0: Number of times in my past life, I would get boxes of wine addressed to Rod Phillips, and then I'd get a follow-up email saying, "Oh, I'm looking forward to your review in the Ottawa Citizen," and I would feel bad because I'd write back and say, "Well, that's not me. I'm happy to send. If you want to pick them up, or I'm happy to send them back." And they said, "Oh, no, we'll just send another box on." So I felt like I was stealing from you.
1: Well, as long as they sent the other box, you didn't steal from me. I'm happy you got a chance to enjoy or not enjoy, depending on the wines that were sent.
0: Yeah, I think most often they were enjoyable. They were
1: Good.
0: enjoyable.
1: Okay.
0: yeah
1: Good.
0: yeah
1: Good to
0: there you go.
1: know.
2: Well, I feel like though we've got such an opportunity here because Rod, we love to geek out on wine history in our show regularly, and we happen to have a professor of wine history now joining us here. So I don't know if that's where we want to start. Maybe we could talk about some of your books and sort of that expertise you have, and maybe get to know you a little bit, and what your wine area is.
1: Sure. Well, I started writing about wine about 25 years ago. I'm a historian of Europe, and my specialty was actually the history of the family. I wrote a number of books on the history of marriage and divorce. But I was in Australia. I had a visiting professorship there, probably about 1997, I think. And I was having dinner with my then wife, so I'm divorced now. And we were having, a bottle of wine as usual, and she said, "You're a historian and you love wine. Why don't you write a history of wine?" So, I honestly dropped everything I was doing, and the next day I went to the library to find out if there was a history of wine, and well, there wasn't very much. So that's what I started to do. I started on the spot to write a history of wine. It came out in 2000, and it's that's what I've focused on. For the last 25 years, really, the history of wine, the history of alcohol. And I wrote that first history of wine. Then I wrote some books on Canadian wine, a couple more histories of wine, and a history of French wine. And currently I'm writing a book on wine and the French Revolution.
0: Oh.
1: That's my current research, because the French Revolution was just a sort of a turning point in the history of French wine, when the revolutionary governments, which we don't really associate with this kind of thing, really decided to make wine available to French people at a good price. So what they did was they encouraged the production of good quality wine at a reasonable price, and then they cut the taxes on wine. So they really put in place the situation of wine in France for the next couple of centuries.
0: Huh, interesting. Well, here's my first question. So the taxes, were they the prohibitive element, or was it just access that the average person in France at the time
1: Well,
0: would have?
1: there's a problem of supply. I mean, people tend to think that everyone drank wine, but there wasn't enough made for everyone to drink wine. So people were drinking water. Water was the big thing that people drank. But taxes actually increased the price of wine, as far as we know, by about two-thirds. So it was a big item. So when they cut in 1791, they just eliminated the tax on wine. It dropped the price of wine dramatically, down to about one-third of what it had been. And obviously people celebrated. There are pictures of people celebrating at midnight on that night when the first barrels of wine rolled into Paris without tax. And I suspect they celebrated for a couple of days, and then had hangovers for the next following days. But no, it was a big deal.
0: Interesting, because I mean, there's lots of parallels to today. I mean, you think
1: Sure.
0: of the taxation rates that Ontario has, that BC has,
1: Sure.
0: and we've long made arguments to the government that there would be a balance, that if those tax rates went down, you'd see an increase in overall volume, and therefore your take rate would actually be elevated as opposed to
1: Right.
0: a decline.
1: Right.
0: Huh, interesting.
1: Yeah.
0: Yeah.
1: Yeah, yeah. But they were very, very serious on wine. I've got a story in this book that it was in 1793. They were raising a very big army to fight the Brits, the Prussians, the Austrians, and they wanted an army of 1 million men, which was huge. And so they had a lot of volunteers, and they couldn't put them in barracks, so they asked private citizens to look after to accommodate these volunteers. And if you did that, and you had to provide them with some food and with some drink, and then the government would reimburse you afterwards. So there's this one case, and it's not far from, it's in Burgundy, a small village in Burgundy. We have a small detachment of six volunteers. They stay with a guy, and he feeds them, the bread, the meat and everything that he's supposed to, and he feeds them wine. He gives them wine. They say, this wine is so bad, we can't drink it. And they complain to a local patriotic society. The society sent expert tasters to taste the wine, and the tasters say, this wine is not only bad, it's dangerous to health. And they arrest the guy who's providing accommodation. They arrest him. They send him to Paris. He's put on trial in front of the highest court. This is the court that sentenced Marie Antoinette to death. And they declare that he's guilty of treason, because by feeding soldiers dangerous wine, he's hurting the military campaign or the defense of France, and therefore he's guilty of treason, and he was guillotined the next day.
2: What? So he bad in revolutionary France, bad wine would get you the guillotine.
1: I mentioned this to my sommelier friends.
2: Yeah,
1: and I said you better be careful when you're ordering wine. Because you don't know what's going to happen, right?
0: Oh, there's a whole bunch of people I could I see referencing this the story to. Be careful, you never know, that guillotine could come out. It's just sitting there in the closet, just needs to be dusted off, maybe sharpened a bit. That's all that has to happen. Wow, that is crazy. Yeah.
1: Anyway, that's the book I'm working on. But yeah, generally I've worked on the history of wine, and I spent a lot of time in Burgundy. I've been going to Burgundy two or three or four times a year for the last 10 years. And I'm working on that. And I've sort of got a book on Burgundy in my mind somewhere. But at the moment, it's more general than that.
2: Now, but you've also done... Oh, sorry, Rod. I didn't mean to cut you off. Go ahead.
0: Yeah, I was going to say, so is there a through line from that particular person that was guillotined? He loses his head, and then the person that takes over the vineyards that he's been sourcing from, those are the DRC vineyards. Is there a through line at all for that?
1: Yeah, we don't know what, we don't even know what the wine was. I mean, probably it was obviously Pinot or Gamay, something like that.
0: Yeah,
1: and I mean, from what we know about the way wine was made at that time, up until quite recently, honestly, it can't have been very good. I mean, they would basically press the grapes, put them in a vat, and then just walk away. There's none of this punching down, none of this anything. Just walk away and let the fermentation start and finish. And so it's left open to the air. It's probably oxidized, very, very quickly. And then it's kept in a barrel. It's just put into barrels and left there. Sold in barrels, it's shipped in barrels, and it's served from barrels, basically. So the wine can't have been very good, but it wouldn't have been dangerous. I mean, not dangerous to health, but that was a common way of talking about good wine was good for your health. Wine that didn't taste very good was bad for your health. That's a
0: yeah, I, and I totally agree with that.
2: Yeah, we should bring back that level of severity to our wine. We got to take a break.
0: I've found over the last few years that my health has improved significantly.
2: Yes. Since wine has gotten good. We got to take a break here, but this is a momentous occasion here on Dork Uncorked, where we've got our dork, Rod Phillips, talking to special guest Rod Phillips from Carleton University, professor of wine, among other things, diving into the history of alcohol. He's written several books on the subject, and I want to continue the history conversation after the break, if that's okay. I would like to ask you, Rod, when we talk about the history of wine, how far can we go back? When you've been writing these books, like, what's the furthest back we can go and find wine as a thing intertwined with human history? Yeah, is that okay if we ask that after the break?
1: Yes, absolutely.
2: Okay, let's do that right after this.
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2: Oh, it's a special guest episode of Dork Uncorked. It's me, Ryan. It's him, the Dork Uncorked, Rod Phillips. And it's special guest, other Rod Phillips from Carleton University, professor on the history of alcohol, especially wine, author of several books on the history of wine, wine columnist for the Ottawa Citizen for a number of years as well. It's just a pleasure to have you here, sir, by the way. Thanks for doing this.
1: Thanks, Ryan. Great to be here.
2: Now, my question before the break was, you've written about the history of wine. You are a professor on this very thing. How far back do you go? How far back can we trace wine in human history?
1: Well, we can trace evidence of wine back about 9,000 years or so. I mean, all we have is chemical evidence of wine. So we get wine vats, we get pottery vessels and that kind of thing. And they have chemicals that show that grape juice was in there. And we assume that if grape juice was in there, then wine was in there, because grape juice tends to ferment naturally, particularly in the areas where we find this kind of evidence, which is in the Middle East, around Iran and Iraq and Armenia, Georgia, those sorts of places. And then on the other side of Asia, in China, around the same time. So you know, that's the earliest evidence we have. We don't really know much about, you know, how people used wine, although the kind of evidence is that it was used in ceremonies, maybe funeral ceremonies particularly. And it's not really until we get to the Egyptians. So, you know, maybe, you know, little over 2,000 years ago, 2,500 years ago, that we get, you know, really good pictorial evidence and written evidence in hieroglyphics of, you know, wine in society. And we know that, you know, wine was the drink of the upper classes or wealthier people. You know, Egypt is not that friendly to viticulture. Most people drank beer. And so wine was very much an elite drink there. And that continued into the sort of the classical period, Rome and Greece and so on. Although, you know, in Italy and Greece, much more friendly for grape growing, you know, people drank, just about everyone had access to wine. And the difference really was in the quality of the wine that people drank. So, you know, we can go back, you know, a good 2,000-3,000 years for good evidence on the way people consumed wine, and then another 6,000 years beyond that for the evidence of wine itself.
2: So it's like 9,000 years of history there.
1: 9,000 years of history, yeah. And it's you know, it's really China that has this unbroken, you know, what we think is, the, you know, the most unbroken history of wine. I mean, you know, the evidence is there. I mean, the earliest evidence is of kind of a cocktail. This is it's an alcoholic drink made of grapes and berries and honey and you know, and grain. But, you know, that continues through for, you know, maybe 8,000-9,000 years up to the present when, you know, there's a, you know, a modern wine industry in China.
2: And sorry, I got one more question. I'll let you, Rod,
1: yeah,
2: jump
1: go,
2: back in here.
1: Go.
2: But and you already alluded to this when we were talking about the French Revolution. And, you know, that's your current area of focus with a book coming up on that. And you mentioned that, you know, some of the wine back then, it might have been, you know, not as good as what we expect now because, like, the methods weren't quite as advanced. Going back those thousands of years, like, how did the wine production and the kind of wine they would have differ from what we have now? And at what point does it start to look like something we would recognize as the type of experience we would have?
1: Well, it's a good question. See, we don't really know. I mean, we have the, you know, this chemical evidence, but we don't really know what the wine tasted like. I mean, there was a case of some bronze containers that had wine in them, and it was still liquid because they were airtight, and so you could hear the wine sloshing around inside. Mostly, it's just dried residue on the sides, right? But the trouble is, and you know, we know this because if you have really old wine, it just doesn't, when you open it, it just doesn't last. It just breaks down and, you know, it just fades completely. And so they had this really, really old wine. They didn't know what to do with it because they knew if they opened it, it'd be finished. And so I guess the temptation was probably just to keep them, but they unsealed it and it's kind of a fleeting smell of sweetness and then it was all gone. It had broken down entirely. You get the same thing, you know, when you open when they open tombs in the pyramids and that kind of thing, you have all these bright colors, and then as soon as the light gets in and the air gets in, they just fade completely. So we don't know. I would say from my thinking is that the wine that we would recognize as wine wasn't made until the 20th century. That even in the 19th century, a lot of the wine was probably a bit sketchy. Maybe at the very high end in places like Bordeaux and Champagne, Burgundy, they were making wine that we would recognize as wine today. But for the most part, you know, the wine that was made for mass consumption would have been first very low in alcohol. I mean, I looked at First World War records in France, in Burgundy, when they were requisitioning wine for the soldiers in the First World War. And, you know, they're looking at, they wanted wine that was 10%, and then they couldn't get enough, so they dropped it to 9%. So, you know, we're looking at, you know, today we're looking at, you know, 13-14% is pretty common. So, you know, looking at 9-10% alcohol wine, which is really, really quite different. It's got to be not just the alcohol content, but it changes the texture and everything.
0: Yeah, we would consider that like an off-dry wine these days, like a, you know.
1: Yeah.
0: Yeah, huh.
1: or or ice, you know, you get that in some Rieslings, right? You get a 9% Riesling and that sort of thing, but not red wine. So, you know, very different in that respect. And we don't know what the flavor is. I mean, there are bottles dating back to, you know, 100 years and more. But you know, you don't know what they tasted like at the time that they were made, or, you know, with a couple of years that they were made. I mean, I tasted one from 1912. It's an old wine, and you can taste the age in it, but what it tasted like in 1914, who knows? We don't know. And we don't really have descriptions. I mean, I don't think modern descriptions are very helpful for understanding the flavor of wine. But we don't even have descriptions because they weren't describing wine like that. I mean, they would just say it was strong or light or dark.
2: So what you're saying is you don't have Egyptian hieroglyphs that talk about the notes of tobacco and, you know, cherry flavors, and, you know, they weren't doing that back on those hieroglyphs.
0: Cats pee on a gooseberry bush.
2: No, that wasn't there.
1: Well, they had cats, but they didn't have tobacco. I throw this in now. I just written a book on cats, the history of cats.
2: Oh, fun!
1: And it's coming out in June. So anyway, but yeah, I mean, the cats in Egypt are very important, because, you know, they represented gods and so on. But this whole idea of describing, you know, cat's pee and, you know, flavors of dark cherries and plums and, you know, apples and citrus. I mean, that's all from the 60s, 70s right. even. You know, there's nothing of that before at all. I mean, I really don't like this way of describing wine very much. I've given up. I used to describe wine like that, and I just decided nobody understood it. And I would taste a wine, then look at the description and think I don't recognize this wine I'm tasting in that description. You know.
2: Well, how would you describe wine now? Like, what's your preferred way of talking about it then?
1: Just in terms of style. Not in terms of flavor, because I think, I mean, no one goes into a store saying can you point me to a wine that's got dark cherries with hints of violets. But they'll go in and say,
0: I have.
1: Oh, you have. No, I mean, well, apart from you, Ron. I mean, but I mean, you ask people what they're looking for, and I do this. I go into, well, I haven't for a while, but I used to go into liquor stores and bother people. And I'd say, you know, what are you looking for? And they say, oh, you know, we're going out to a party tonight, so we're looking for something, you know, thinking red, something, you know, dry. That's it.
2: Yeah.
1: That's what they're looking for.
2: Yeah.
1: Or, you know, they're looking for something a bit sweet. I mean, that. So I when I describe wines now, I just focus on style. It's light. It's full-bodied. It's intensely flavored. It's delicately flavored. It's very dry. It's quite acidic. You know, the tannic, those kinds of things. Mm. But I don't think. I mean, the flavor is important to people. But I don't know how you buy things by flavor. What I did when I was writing for the Ottawa Citizen was I occasionally just took one wine and I looked at all the reviews on the wine. And I just printed all the reviews I could find on this one wine, and it's like, really, they're talking about the same wine. I mean, right. You would find, you know, someone said, oh, you know, dark cherries, you know, plums and this and that, and then someone said, oh, blackberries and you know, hints of coffee and that kind of thing, and then I would say, you know, if you put all these together, you've got about 60 descriptors. 60 descriptors for the one wine, and it can't be right. But everyone agrees on sweetness and dryness. Pretty much everyone agrees on a wine that's tannic or not tannic, a light wine versus a fuller bodied wine. People agree on those things. But when you get to flavors, it's very, you know, it's very individual, very personal. And I just don't think it really helps people very much.
0: Yeah, well, there's lots of things that we do in the wine industry that don't help people very much. there's lots of things. You know, on the history, take me back to what you would say would be, say, watershed moments for the industry, or for, I call it the industry, but watershed moments for wine over the years. Like, I'm sure that, you know, it's hard to do that for 9,000 years ago. But what were the big seismic changes that led to where we are today?
2: And actually, we're going to give you a chance to think about that because we got to take another break here. But this is a seismic episode of Dork Uncorked because we've got Rod Phillips versus Rod Phillips. I'm so glad we've done this. We've brought together our very own Dork Uncorked with Carleton University professor Rod Phillips, professor of wine. These two fine gentlemen have been confused for each other for years on emails and in mailing and all of those things. So we're bringing them together for this special episode. And yeah, we'll talk about the answer to that question right after the break.
5: Now this update from the Canadian Press. An Ontario air ambulance carrying six people has gone missing off the coast of the United States. The U.S. Coast Guard says it launched a search mission after the Federal Aviation Administration lost contact with the plane early today as it was traveling from Bermuda to Boston. Air and ground crews are searching off the coast of Nantucket, southeast of Boston. Mounties in Saskatchewan say a woman and two girls are dead, and a man from the United States is facing charges. Three people in an SUV were killed after a truck trying to pass a semi collided with an SUV near Foam Lake, a small town southeast of Saskatoon. Ottawa Senators legend Daniel Alfredson has switched sides in the Battle of Ontario to join the rival Toronto Maple Leaf as an associate coach over the summer. The Swede says it's a move he didn't take lightly after playing 17 of his 18 NHL seasons in the nation's capital before spending the last three as an assistant coach there. From the Canadian Press, I'm John Kennedy.
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2: It's Rod Phillips squared here on Dork Uncorked. I love this. We got special guest Rod Phillips, the Carleton University professor of wine, with our very own Dork Uncorked, Rod Phillips. And just before the break, Rod, you were asking a great question. So let's get the answer. What were the big seismic moments in history when it comes to wine? I think that's great. Where do you want to take that, other Rod?
1: Well, I think there are quite a few, just depending on, what kind of wine you're talking about. But, one would be the development of distilling. I know that distilling isn't about wine. It's about, vodka, whiskey, brandy, and so on. But distilling really came on to the European scene in the 1500s. It had been known before, but it was used wasn't used for making beverages. It was used for making medicines and that kind of thing. But in the 1500s, it sort of came out in the open, got onto the market, and that enabled fortified wines for the first time. So you find wines like sherry and port, where they add brandy or eau de vie to the wine to give it higher alcohol, and also as a preservative mainly, was to preserve the wine for shipping. So we get these fortified wines for the first time in the 1500s. So that's obviously a turning point. I'd say also in the 1500s, the Spanish went and colonized Latin America. And one of the things they did was to plant vines wherever they could. Now, they tried in Mexico, but that didn't work. It just wasn't suitable for planting for vines. But as they moved down the Pacific coast of Latin America, they planted vines everywhere. So places like Peru and Ecuador, and then in Chile, and then across the Andes in Argentina. And this is the beginning of those, you know, huge wine industries, particularly in Chile and in Argentina. Peru was really important. Peru was one of the biggest producers in the 1600s and 1700s in the world of wine.
0: Really?
1: But they all died out with phylloxera in the late 1800s, and they just really never came back. I mean, they're starting to replant now, and it's the same with Ecuador. I was in Ecuador a few years ago and went to a couple of vineyards right on the equator, which is kind of interesting. But that was a big industry as well, and that sort of died out, and that's just sort of coming back now with a few small vineyards. So I would say, you know, the expansion of the Spanish into Latin America was really important. And then later, probably the expansion of the railways in North America and the opening up of California. The California industry really began after the gold rush in the 1840s. People rushed out to California to find gold. There wasn't much. And they bought all this land. They bought, you know, territory to mine for gold. And they started planting grapes. So the gold rush was followed by a grape rush. And that's the beginning of the California industry. And the importance of the railroads is that they could ship that wine across to the big markets in Chicago, New York, and so on, in the East. And then, I mean, as I think about it, I mean, phylloxera, which was it's an aphid that killed off most of the vines in France in the late 1800s. So from about 1870 to 1900, it killed off most of the vines and they had to replant. And replanting really revived the French wine industry. Among other things, they replanted in rows, you know, which they hadn't done before. Grapevines used to grow like trees in a forest, you know,
2: really?
1: Just randomly. Yeah. And so they planted in rows and then they started to think about wine law. And so they got this, what they call the appellation system, which defines wines by, you know, where they're produced, and also, you know, rules about how to produce the wines and that kind of thing. So they started talking about that in the early 1900s, and finally got into place in the mid 1930s, and that had a big effect on the quality of wine, and also, you know, consumer confidence about where the wine was coming from, because up to that point you could just blend wine from anywhere with wine from anywhere and call it what you like. I mean, people did that Gallo did that in California, mm-hmm. right? They had this thing called Hearty Burgundy, you know, mm-hmm. which had never seen a Pinot Noir in its life, and so on. So, you know, you can't do that anymore. And I think that's the beginning of those appellation laws in France, you know, really helped provide consumers with some certainty about what they were buying. So I'd say, you know, those are some of the highlights.
0: Because going back to the 1500s, where the distilling and the sherry thing, that obviously led to an expansion, I would imagine, of consumption in the UK. And as the UK grew as a global power, that took some of that tradition, you know, or that demand, if you will, greater demand in the UK itself, but also to where in, you know, the colonies. And when you mentioned the California thing, this is probably a lot of, I guess, Italians and Spanish, Portuguese that are rushing out to the gold rush because they're in the slums of New York or Philadelphia or wherever. They think, I would rather be working in the Mediterranean type climate in California. And so now they've got this land, and they've got this family tradition of growing grapes. Fascinating.
1: Oh, and you see it in the big names like the Mondavis, you know, the Gallos, and so on. The Italian heritage there is really, really important. The German as well, and some Spanish, a bit of French. But no, it's what they do. I mean, we see this even in Ottawa. What's now called Little Italy. I mean, and not so much now, but certainly up till about 20 years ago. I mean, all the Italians had little houses. I mean, they bought them after they emigrated after the Second World War, had little houses. And what they do in the fall, they made their own wine. They all made their own wine. Mm-hmm. I mean, there's a local store that would bring in grapes from all over North America, from California, Niagara, of course, New York. bring these things in, and these people would come and fill up the trunks of their cars. I see them. They just open the trunk and just pour grapes in there, and then take them home and tomatoes as well, and then mm-hmm. make tomato sauce and then make their own wine. I mean, if they're children, I don't know the older people, but I know their children. I mean, their children say the wine was terrible. I mean, I had one guy who was a product consultant at the LCBO, who Italian, and he said, "Oh, I can't. I hate this. I go and have dinner with my parents, and I take a nice bottle. I take a really nice bottle of Sagrantino or a nice bottle of Chianti or something. And my father says, well, we're not going to drink that tonight. We're going to drink my wine. It's much better than anything you buy in the LCBO." And he says, "So I'm always drinking his wine, but
0: yeah, tell him.
1: He's drinking the good wine. He's keeping the good one, drinking himself."
2: Amazing.
0: Oh, that's great. So I want to fast forward. Like before we started the conversation on the air here, you and I had a conversation about watershed moment I asked the question, are we going through a watershed moment right now? And I think the answer was yes.
1: My answer was yes. I mean, I think what we're seeing now with the decline in sales, decline in consumption, I think we're in for the long term. I mean, you know, it started four or five years ago, and you know, the first year might have been a blip, but you know, we're into year five of this now, and five isn't long and over the long term, but everything I see that's driving the decline in consumption, I think, is going to stay in place for some time.
0: And so it's structural.
1: I think it's structural. So younger people, you know, are not drinking as much. Look, they might start drinking more when they get into their 30s and 40s, but I have a feeling not. So, you know, the lower drinking is coming in at the bottom, and then people like me, you know, with a career of decades long career of drinking well, we're gonna die, and you know, and that we're gonna fall off the other end. So I think we're seeing something that's a long term shift. Yeah, and, I mean, the industry doesn't want to hear it. I mean, they're just resisting. They just say, oh, if we can just I don't know, you know, get people to come and visit the wineries, they'll buy more wine and that kind of thing. Not gonna happen.
0: Yeah, I don't think there's a secret unlock. I don't think that you could just, you know, sit in an ivory tower and come up with 12 words that is gonna reverse. Right. Demographics, going to reverse pricing, going to reverse all of these, you know, health issues, all of these things. And, you know, and frankly, you know, a lot of my friends in the industry are not going to want to hear me say this, but I think we're oversaturated. If I walk into a liquor store out here right now, there is, I don't know, 70, 80 wines that are on deep discount. You know, it's either the supplier's trying to get rid of inventory or somebody's trying to get market share or whatever it is. And but nobody's talking about what the brand is.
1: Right.
0: It is just what the price is. And I could literally start a store and the only wines on the floor would be things that I bought on sale.
1: Right.
0: So this week I have, a red tannic wine. There you go. That one, I bought it at $10, it's normally $20. I'll sell it for $15. And you could just run a store that way because it becomes commoditized. You know, back like the French Revolution, whereby nobody knew what was in the barrel. It's just wine. Just drink the wine. That's all it is. And I think that's where one of the Achilles heel that a lot of the people in the industry, you know, they bristle at. The moment that I say they're the branding or this concept of credibility from a winery is being eroded by virtue of this mass amount of choice that we're throwing in front of the consumer. So if you walk into a store and you're faced with 9, you know, to use the number 9,000, let's say 9,000 wines on the shelf, you've got paradox of choice. You've got this anxiety that comes up. How do I choose? And it's not about anything other than, okay, well, the biggest default is going to be price. Second default is, well, I like that label. It's going to look good on me when I take it home. And you know, maybe there's a product consultant or something that says something on the back label that says, hey, this is the best wine ever. I'll buy it.
1: Right.
0: And that's it, so again, I think that we're oversaturated in the industry anyway. Like there's no reason why we have, you know, 1800 Cabernets for sale here in BC.
1: No, I know. I think that's right. And I think, you know, that together with what I think we're seeing a cultural shift in attitudes towards alcohol. You know, I mean, people are just figuring out you don't need to have alcohol to have a good time. Mm-hmm. You know, you can do it without and so on. So I think there's a big shift we're seeing, and this is why I think new advertising campaigns and that kind of thing are just not going to work. It's just people are just whistling into the wind.
2: Mm. So what does that future look like, though? Is that less wineries in the end of this, or where do we go from here?
1: Yeah, I think wineries going to close. I mean, we're seeing it with breweries already. Microbreweries are closing down, restaurants are closing down, and I think wineries are going to go the same way. There are a lot of wineries for sale right now. I mean, they're not really sustainable, and I can't see anyone wanting to buy them in the current climate. So I think we're going to see the whole thing shrink. But the big ones will probably stay on. I mean, the evidence is that it's the big brands, the cheaper brands, are the ones that the demand is falling for. I mean, there are always people who are going to spend a bag of money on, very high end, overpriced wines, for trophy wines and for their cachet and that kind of thing. So I don't know how the whole thing is going to change, obviously, but I think we're going to see a smaller industry just a smaller industry overall. It'll probably mean the end of, wine education courses, the end of some, wine columns and that kind of thing, just as wine just sort of begins to fall out of fashion a little bit. I mean, I don't think we're talking about a post-wine society. I mean, there will always be wine. it's just that it's just not going to be as prominent on the cultural landscape as it has been.
0: But there will always be room for podcasts.
2: Yes,
1: always room shows. For podcasts.
0: Yeah,
1: always room for us.
2: There will be always room for dorks about wine. It might just be a little more niche. Right. I guess there's the silver lining. And actually,
1: there you go.
2: Speaking of dorking out on wine, have we told our special guest about what we need him to do coming up?
0: I was afraid to. I didn't want to scare him away.
2: Yeah. Okay. Well, now that you're already committed, we're talking to Professor Rod Phillips. Not the dork uncorked Rod Phillips, but special guest Rod Phillips from Carleton University. This is what we always get our special guests to do on the show, is we let them give us a recommendation. Because our Rod, always ends the show with his own pick of the week, he calls it. So he recommends a wine, usually something that he thought really wowed him for a good price. Doesn't have to be that. When we have our special guests on, we just like you to tell us anything, make any recommendation for a wine that you have been really impressed by. Did you think people should try? It could be anything. And we're going to take a break before we do that, but give it a think. And when we get back, the special guest pick of the week. It's coming up on Dork Uncorked.
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14: You are listening to Dork Uncorked with me, Ryan, with him, Rod Phillips, and him, Rod Phillips. Yes, there are two Rod Phillips on the program today with our special guest from Carleton University. He's been an Ottawa Citizen newspaper wine reviewer. He's written the book on the history of wine several times over, and he's got more coming. And also, we've learned you've written a book on the history of cats, too. That's amazing.
15: Yeah, cats are really important in the history of wine.
14: Yeah.
15: And you should always have a cat with you when you're drinking wine.
14: There you go.
16: Okay, well. Maybe that's what I've been missing all these years.
14: It's all come together. Rod, we're at the end of the show, and what do we do at the end of the show, Rod? Dork Uncorked, Rod.
16: Well, yeah, we always have a wine that I've tasted over the week or over the last couple of weeks that has really over-delivered for the price. And often that is a wine between $10 to $20, but in this case, with special guests, we take the gloves off. I know that you probably have a... Earlier in the show, I mentioned DRC. That means Domaine Romani Conti, top end Burgundy. I'm sure that's what you drink every single night. Is some DRC, maybe some Petrus, back vintage Petruses, that kind of stuff. But whatever is really tickling your fancy right now, is what the pick of the week for a special guest is. So feel free. Here you go.
15: Okay. I'm going to pick something that I've just tasted. Actually today, and it arrived to me directly, safely. It didn't come to you, Rod. So I'm happy you didn't get this wine, because it's really good. And it comes from a BC a producer down on Naramata Bench called One Mill Road.
16: Yes.
15: And it's a very, very small producer, and I've followed them for a number of years. And they just sent me their latest releases. So they make a rosé out of Pinot Noir, which, and I don't know what the price is, but I haven't looked, but it's a really delicious fresh wine. I'm going to say it's, you know, full of red plums and red fruit and so on, but it's got a lovely level of acidity in this. It's going to be great for the summer. I'm looking forward to getting some more of this for the summer. And then they got a Syrah. You know, a lot of BC wineries, Okanagan wineries, had to buy fruit from outside the region last year. So this is from Washington State, and it's a Syrah. It's a gorgeous Syrah. I don't like the idea of typicity. But it's really, you could tell this is Syrah when you taste it. You know what this is. And it's got a gorgeous, gorgeous fruit, lovely flavors, perfect balance of the acid and so on. And I, again, in the summer, looking forward to having this with some burgers and that kind of thing. So One Mill Road. I mean, just because I tasted them this morning. And yeah, you know, it's often when people say, what's your favorite wine? I often say, well, it's actually the wine I'm drinking at any given
16: right,
15: time. You know, rather than yeah. Look back and try to remember what some wine tasted like 5 years ago.
16: Ditto. I always say it's the wine that's open in front of me. It's in my glass. That's my favorite wine.
15: There you go.
16: Yeah. That is a great choice. One Mill Road, for those who don't know, is a relatively small producer here. They focused up until the, you know, the fires and the freeze, primarily on Chardonnay and Burgundy. So, or not Burgundy, sorry, Pinot.

0: Chardonnay and Pinot Noir. But yeah, it's great to hear that that your perspective on it, because it's been a favorite of mine. That like I seek it out. You don't see it in a lot of stores. Usually, it's like Vessel here in town. We'll have One Mill Road. Everything Wine, I don't think does. It'd probably be Vintage Spirits down on downtown. Like downtown, we'll have it, but. Lots of really good restaurants will have it too, like Marilena, Genevka. They'll have, because they'll get an allocation of it. But that is great to hear. I hadn't tried the Syrah yet, so I'm going to have to go out and see if I can find
1: it. I love that you got a pick to try out of this, Rod. This is such a reversal.
0: Yeah, this is great. This is great.
1: With that, there we go. It's our special guest pick of the week. Just try something from One Mill Road. In the Okanagan, there's a couple of suggestions for you about a winery to look out for. Maybe you have to hunt for it a bit, but that's kind of part of the fun. We're out of time, though, which is really sad because this has been a lot of fun. We've got the other Rod Phillips on the line. He's from Carleton University. Look for his books on the history of wine, as we've been hearing. You got a lot of them. Just our appreciation to you. Thank you for making this happen.
0: I've got one more question.
1: Okay.
0: When does the history of Burgundy come out?
2: Oh, I've been working on it for a while. I don't know. I mean, it's down the line.
0: Right.
2: The cats kind of interrupted.
0: Yeah. Well, and they do. That's what cats do.
2: That's what cats would do. Yeah.
1: Well, maybe when the book comes out, we'll get you back on and we'll just do a deep dive into that subject. How's that sound?
2: Yeah, sounds good.
1: Excellent.
2: Sounds good.
1: Well, great to meet you. Thank you for joining us.
2: Well, thanks very much. It's great to meet you, Rod, finally. So many Rod Phillipses around, eh? I mean, there really are. I mean, the former Minister of Finance in Ontario is Rod Phillips. I get his email, too, and so on and so on. But anyway, Ryan, thanks very much for the invitation. Rod, great to meet you. And excellent. Lovely to be here.
0: All righty. Thanks very much. Cheers.
2: Good. Okay. Cheers.

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6: This town is full of insiders. I'm not one of them. I push for answers when everyone here is built to swerve them. I'm obsessed with politics, with what politicians are doing, who has what to gain and why.
7: It is the very definition of what Canada is that we work together on these things.
6: We're live. We fly by the seat of our pants. What's happening right now? Today.
8: The relationship with the U.S. has changed.
6: So the moment a politician makes a decision that affects you, you'll hear about it here.

0: had no communication, so we had a couple of emergencies taking place at the same time.
1: An air ambulance jet with four Canadians on board has gone missing, traveling from Bermuda to Boston.
2: This is very different than just, I guess, what you would call a criminal attack or even a suicide by pilot type mission. They're going to look to see if there was more behind this.
1: Officials in the United Arab Emirates are calling the attack on the Fly Dubai plane a terrorist act, while investigators search for answers about the perpetrator.
3: I want to acknowledge something that can be difficult for an institution to say. We don't have all the answers.
1: And after much outrage, the president of Cornell University has issued a message on the alleged gang rape at a school's fraternity house. Hello and welcome to CTV News Channel. Thanks for joining us. I'm Akshay Tandon. An Ontario-based air ambulance jet has gone missing off the U.S. coast. The plane carrying six people on board was traveling from Bermuda to Boston. CTV News spoke to a lawyer with experience representing victims in previous plane crashes. He says officials have been searching for the plane since it went down.
4: Black box and the cockpit voice recorder are going to be key elements, especially the black box, because it records all the changes in altitude and speed, wind, etc.
1: Meantime, Bermuda Premier David Byrd posted on social media that his thoughts are with the six people aboard the missing air ambulance and their families. He says his government has contacted the families and U.S. search and rescue authorities. The U.S. Coast Guard started searching for the plane Saturday following a report from the U.S. Federal Aviation Administration that contact between the flight and air traffic control has been lost. The plane, identified as a Gulfstream G100, is owned by Hamilton, Ontario-based company Latitude Air Ambulance. And Canada's Transportation Minister Steve Mackinnon confirming on social media, of the six people on board, four are Canadians, adding, quote, "We are closely monitoring the situation and are working with relevant authorities as search and rescue efforts continue." And now to a frightening incident on board a Fly Dubai flight bound for Israel this week. Reports from the UAE say the co-pilot, who is accused of attacking the captain, was wielding an axe. And officials there are calling it a terrorist act.
5: Sit down! Sit down! Take your seat down!
1: Reports from UAE state media say the suspect used a crash axe located in the plane's cockpit. Investigators are also looking into whether Omani national Hamam al-Hamami acted alone or had any ties with an extremist group. Meantime, Captain Schmidt Machar is recovering after being stabbed on Wednesday on the flight, which was carrying 182 people on board. To other news we are tracking, the president of Cornell University has issued a message around the alleged gang rape of a student at a fraternity house in 2024 at the university.
3: This has been one of the most difficult weeks in our history. And I know many of you are angry, saddened, and struggling. My heart aches when I think of what she experienced. It raises heartbreaking and troubling issues about sexual assault, dehumanization, and aspects of party culture, alcohol, and drug use.
1: He describes the past week as one of the most difficult in the university's history. He also highlights the growing frustration over the school's communication around the handling of the case. At a student assembly hearing on Thursday, several speakers called for the president's resignation. The school and seven former students have been sued by a woman over allegations she was sexually assaulted in 2024. On Friday, the New York governor, Kathy Hochul, turned the case over to a special prosecutor, State Attorney General James, citing failures in the investigations at local levels. To other news, tens of thousands of students and educators continued protests over conditions in high schools across France on Saturday. Here's a look at the nationwide protests, targeting what protesters say are degraded learning conditions, overcrowded classrooms, and a shortage of teachers. They began last week in Parisian suburbs, but have since spread to other cities. Several thousand people have already been arrested. The demonstrations come at a time when the French government announced a series of spending cuts in its 2027 budget. All right, back in our country, Quebecers will go to the polls on Monday to elect their next provincial government. All five party leaders had events on Saturday. Many of them have been working to shore up support in ridings that are expected to be tight races. The Parti Québécois is widely expected to win Monday's vote. The question is whether it will be a minority or a majority government. To answer that, let's now bring in political analyst Daniel Tran. Daniel, good evening and thanks for your time.
6: Good evening, actually. Thank you for having me.
1: Okay, so many polls suggesting that Parti Québécois is all set to win this election or bag maximum seats is how we understand. But why do you think that is the case as a referendum axe looms if they come to power and majority of Quebecers are not interested in a separation?
6: That's a very fair question. And there's two key ingredients for this campaign. First and foremost, we have to remember that it was a very long campaign. We're talking about 39 days, and a day in politics is an eternity. What was a secret for the Parti Québécois in this election, despite the fact that there was a threat from the United States and the context of the economy that was put forward, there was two key ingredients. Ingredient number one was the discipline of Paul Saint-Pierre Plamondon and the party. Instead of just going on various tangents, they really stick to the issues, talk about the change and embody the change that Quebecers wanted to see. And this is why we're seeing the results from polls to polls that the Parti Québécois is still in the lead. That being said, the second ingredient that did happen in this campaign was the rise and the fall of the current party, the Coalition Avenir Québec. So with the current geopolitical situation, the current premier of Quebec, Christine Fréchette, was able to embody the fact that she was going to be able to defend businesses, especially with the threat of the United States. However, throughout the campaign, as we heard less about President Trump and the risk of tariffs, this is when Quebecers start to reflect on the two following questions. Who is going to be embodying the change that we do want? And who is going to be able to address the issues that Quebecers want to hear about, especially with the cost of living? And this is where Parti Québécois has been able to thread the needle.
1: Okay, I'll come to the CAQ in just a moment, but I want to understand from you, if the PQ comes to power, and we know that they have said they're going to be delaying the question of referendum later, at least till Donald Trump is in power in the United States, but what will it mean for the approach where Team Canada is concerned with the PQ coming to power?
6: That's a very interesting point because, yes, Paul Saint-Plamondon, the current leader of Parti Québécois, has been clear. He mentioned the two following. Statement number one, that there will be no referendum as long as President Trump is in power. Mm-hmm. And the second statement that he made is that in the mandate, he does want to have a referendum no matter what. And he even put out how much it would cost. So he has been transparent with this for Quebecers. Now, what it involves for Quebecers is that Quebecers have been informed about his plan and about what he wants to do. There is going to be impact because especially this week, he did mention that First Nations may get consulted, but in the end, it will not change the path for referendum. The second issue that we also have to address is that, and that you mentioned it very clearly, we are in a very particular economic state with not only with the United States, but geopolitically. So what impact will a referendum have on local business and cost of living? This is one serious question that Quebecers will have to take into account while they go vote.
1: Right. And let me lastly ask you now about the CAQ, because the fall has been very significant for the party. And of course, there were hopes with Christine Fréchette. But what will it become, the CAQ, post this election? And what do you think will happen to the leader?
6: It's very difficult. It feels like we're living a Kim Campbell moment with this election. Christine Fréchette, with the leader of the CAQ, was really rising in the polls, really saying the right things during the campaign. However, 39 days was a long time. They were expecting in their strategy that with 39 days, there would be opportunities for Paul Saint-Pierre Plamondon to fall and make mistakes during the campaign, which did not happen. And then with this fall, what it could represent, based on the latest polls that we have, we could see potentially no elected officials from the CAQ, which would be a disaster for the party. That being said, Christine Fréchette still believes that she will get elected. We'll have to see on election night on how it goes. But the latest couple of days has been very difficult for the CAQ.
1: It's going to be a very interesting legislature once the elections are over. And of course, we'll be watching that very closely. Political analyst Daniel Tran, appreciate your time and expertise. 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
1: And we will have live coverage of Quebec's election on Monday, starting at 8 p.m. Eastern on CTV News channel and on ctvnews.ca. There's just over 3 weeks left until Toronto's municipal election day, and things are heating up in the mayoral race. The three front runners were making their case across the city Saturday, with the new promises being made on the trail. CTV's Beth McDonnell has more.
7: From libraries to museums, Olivia Chow wants more kids to experience the city without families worrying about the cost.
8: We will create more places to go, more things to discover, and more opportunities for free.
7: In her previous term, she opened all of the city's 100 library branches on Sundays. Now she wants to build on that and see programming at every location every weekend. She also wants to expand Toronto's museum and attraction pass, which allows library card holders to book free visits to dozens of fun and cultural spaces like the ROM and Ripley's Aquarium. Last year, nearly 135,000 passes were available. Her plan includes creating 1,000 more a month.
8: Every child deserves to enjoy what our city has to offer. And every parent deserves a great day with the kids without worrying about the bill.
9: Hey, thank you. Appreciate it. Thanks for your support.
7: Brad Bradford spent part of his day in North York at the Upper Avenue Fall Festival. He called the extra passes a promise to make a request to organizations and is something he would also support. He called on Torontonians who want change to give him their vote.
10: This election is a referendum on where Toronto is today. If people want to see change, then they're going to vote for a Bradford administration that is going to propose big ideas, visionary thinking, and a commitment to do things differently to get us different results.
11: That's what this campaign is about. It's about a vision for a stronger Toronto.
7: Chris Alexander, meanwhile, met with Afghan Canadians at Thompson Memorial Park in Scarborough, listening to concerns about the economic and professional work challenges newcomers face.
11: But it's also about programming that helps newcomers, that helps them connect with their community, that helps them stay busy, keep young people busy after school on weekends, connecting with the educational opportunities and job opportunities that we know everyone is looking for.
7: He too says he supports more free activities for kids and says he wants to better support new skilled workers in Canada by being a voice with the federal and provincial powers that set laws and rules. Beth McDonnell, CTV News.
1: After the break, Ukrainian intelligence warns of Russia's possible new doctrine in the ongoing war in the region. We'll have more on how the Ukrainian president is responding right after this break.

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4: Welcome back. The Pacific Link pipeline is being hailed as a project that will create tens of thousands of jobs. But as CTV's Michael Serapio tells us, it's uncertain how much the project will influence Alberta voters as they prepare to cast a ballot in a referendum on the 19th of this month.
5: As a project of national interest.
6: Oh, yeah.
5: There we go. On time.
7: With the Pacific Link announcement, there is the economic argument.
8: Most of the countries in the world are looking for new sources of supply, and they see Canada as an ideal provider.
7: But also a political one.
9: This opportunity is unlocked by Canada as a whole.
10: Cooperative federalism can work in action.
7: The Pacific Link is the Carney government's first project of national interest, announced just weeks before Alberta's vote on its future, whether to stay or plan a referendum on separating.
11: Well, this is a 120-year fight here. This is not just something that came to the forefront a minute ago.
7: Pollsters say the vast majority of Albertans have already made up their mind. But according to political scientist Laurie Williams, the Pacific Link announcement could still influence so-called soft separatists.
12: Those folks potentially could be persuaded not only to change their mind on the referendum question, but be motivated enough to come out and vote accordingly.
7: And voter turnout will be an important factor. Polls suggest the Remain side will win. But if supporters of staying in Canada become complacent and stay home, that could amplify the votes cast for separation.
13: The big wild card in this referendum is who will decide to vote and how motivated are the different factions.
7: Then there are those who might vote yes to register their frustration with Ottawa. A strategy former Prime Minister Stephen Harper opposes, stating, "I believe Albertans' energies are far better employed pushing for change in Ottawa and for the exercise of greater power by Alberta itself." But whether Harper's words and the current Prime Minister's announcement will get Federalists out to vote is yet to be seen, with separation leaders arguing their supporters are committed.
11: I think with the Carney government coming back in, after the 10 years of Trudeau in Alberta, I think that Albertans have just, have basically had enough.
14: Federalists hope a resounding win on the 19th will help tamp down separatist sentiment in Alberta. If not, that could have an impact on federal politics for years to come, if not the future of the Alberta Premier herself. Michael Serapio, CTV News, Ottawa.
4: High gas and diesel prices are rippling across parts of the country this weekend. Newfoundland and Ontario are seeing the largest spikes in gas prices at 7.9 and 5.7%. BC, Northwest Territories and Quebec seeing modest increases of 3.5%, 3% and 2.3%, while the other provinces saw only moderate change on Saturday. Meantime, head of petroleum analyst at Gasbuddy says we're seeing record diesel prices across the country. He says prices have increased from around $1.86 in June to more than $2.50 per liter in recent weeks. Now, former oil and gas analyst Peter Linder told CTV News he's optimistic about the price falling towards the end of the year.
15: My feeling is that Trump needs to make a deal. My feeling is that oil is going to be going down, barring any unforeseen situations. It really depends on what happens in the Middle East between Iran and U.S. If they start even just announcing peace discussions, oil is going to drop $5 minimum, maybe even $10. And that's very good. If war escalates again between U.S. and Iran, then oil is going back well over $100, maybe $110.
4: Now, he says despite the possibility of further escalation, he expects diesel prices to drop below $2 in the next few months. Ukraine is looking to respond to what it says is a new doctrine of military attacks by Russia designed to force people to abandon Kyiv and other cities.
6: We saw documents and we know that they allow them attack infrastructure, yes, logistic, and especially to attack in the cities, in the villages, everywhere, roads, schools, hospitals, to pressure people to leave the capital.
4: Speaking to reporters, Ukrainian President Volodymyr Zelensky said intelligence showed that Russia's president issued the new doctrine targeting a broad range of civilian targets ahead of the winter. He says Ukraine will double down on attacking Russian oil refineries, something the U.S. president has urged Ukraine from refraining from doing. Now, this comes at least six people have been killed after a Russian attack damaged Kyiv's northern bridge. Russia's foreign ministry saying it will continue mass retaliatory strikes on Kyiv and other cities and is urging foreign nationals and diplomats to leave. This is the third straight day of disruptions to the bridge as part of Russia's ramped up attacks. And talks between U.S. and Russian officials on ending the war in Ukraine continue. The New York Times is reporting that such talks have expanded to include a multi-billion dollar oil deal that would benefit Middle Eastern businesses, business executives, with ties to U.S. envoys Steve Witkoff and Jared Kushner. The deal is contingent on approval from the U.S. government and the Kremlin. It would involve oil fields, refineries, and gas stations around the world owned by a Russian energy group. With that, time for a short break. We'll be right back.
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4: Welcome back, I'm Akshay Tandon. When it comes to chess, one kid from Ontario is stirring up a lot of interest. He's six, but he loves a good competition. CTV's Carol Charles caught up with him. This chess phenom.
27: Pawn to d4. Pawn takes d4.
28: Meet six-year-old Srihan Raghunathan. He may be small, but when it comes to chess, he's making some big moves.
27: You should not do this. That's a stalemate.
28: Srihan has only been playing chess since the beginning of this year. Now he's heading to Spain to represent Canada at the 2026 FIDE World Chess Championships.
27: I am very excited to go to Spain, and I wish I can win all the games there.
28: His parents say Shrihan tried basketball, swimming, and martial arts, but nothing really held his attention. Then came chess, and suddenly Shrihan found something he wanted to keep doing.
27: He's really good. Like, when the thing that amazed me is he never forget the tactics and strategies that he's learning from his mentor, Rohit, and his dad.
28: And as any chess player will tell you, getting better means putting in the work.
27: You have to play puzzles every day and keep playing it until your mom and dad says that that's enough.
28: Shrihan practices twice a week and tackles as many as 100 online chess puzzles a day to sharpen his skills.
27: You have to cut off the king. By making the king go to a, force the king to go to a corner.
28: He also trains locally with Leopard Chess School in Oshawa. But for Shrihan, chess isn't just about studying the game. He loves the excitement of a tournament. Sitting across from an opponent, making a move, and waiting to see what happens next.
27: Once they make a blunder, you catch their blunder and win the game.
28: He's already competed in several local tournaments, and his parents say he's always eager to get back to the board, even if that means helping beginners like me figure out how to play.
27: This is called the bishop. This is called the king.
28: They've watched their six-year-old go from learning the basics to taking on much more experienced players. Last month, Shrihan even defeated a FIDE-rated adult player in a blitz tournament.
0: Yeah, I'm proud and surprised. It's all his hard work and dedication.
1: Shrihan will travel with his family to Spain to participate in the FIDE World Championships in the under 7 category. The tournament takes place October 13th to the 21st. Carol Charles, CTV News.
4: What a champ indeed. Now, hundreds of colorful hot air balloons are taking part in the Albuquerque International Balloon Fiesta Saturday. Here's a look at the festivities before we head to a break. Organizers say more than 500 balloons are scheduled to take part in the event, which runs until October 11th. The event opened with a drone light show featuring images of hot air balloons, New Mexico state bird, the Roadrunner, and Mexican-themed skulls. You're watching CTV News Channel. Your top stories are coming up next.

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13: Welcome back, I'm Akshay Tandon. When it comes to chess, one kid from Ontario is stirring up a lot of interest. He's six, but he loves a good competition. CTV's Carol Charles caught up with him, this chess phenom.
14: Pawn to d4, pawn takes d4.
15: Meet six-year-old Srihan Raghunathan. He may be small, but when it comes to chess, he's making some big moves.
14: You should not do this. That's a stalemate.
15: Srihan has only been playing chess since the beginning of this year. Now he's heading to Spain to represent Canada at the 2026 FIDE World Chess Championships.
14: I am very excited to go to Spain, and I wish I can win all the games there.
15: His parents say Srihan tried basketball, swimming, and martial arts, but nothing really held his attention. Then came chess. And suddenly, Srihan found something he wanted to keep doing.
16: He's really good. Like, when the thing that amazed me is he never forgets the tactics and strategies that he's learning from his mentor, Rohit, and his dad.
15: And as any chess player will tell you, getting better means putting in the work.
14: You have to play puzzles every day and keep playing it until your mom and dad says that that's enough.
15: Srihan practices twice a week and tackles as many as 100 online chess puzzles a day to sharpen his skills.
14: You have to cut off the king. By making the king go to a force the king to go to a corner.
15: He also trains locally with Leopard Chess School in Oshawa. But for Srihan, chess isn't just about studying the game. He loves the excitement of a tournament. Sitting across from an opponent, making a move, and waiting to see what happens.
17: We had no communication, so we had a couple of emergencies taking place at the same time.
13: An air ambulance jet with four Canadians on board has gone missing, traveling from Bermuda to Boston.
18: This is very different than just, I guess, what you would call a criminal attack or even a suicide by pilot type mission. They're going to look to see if there was more behind this.
13: Officials in the United Arab Emirates are calling the attack on the Fly Dubai plane a terrorist act, while investigators search for answers about the perpetrator.
7: I want to acknowledge something that can be difficult for an institution to say. We don't have all the answers.
13: And after much outrage, the president of Cornell University has issued a message on the alleged gang rape at the school's fraternity house. Hello and welcome to CTV News Channel. Thanks for joining us. I'm Akshay Tandon. An Ontario-based air ambulance jet has gone missing off the U.S. coast. The plane carrying six people on board was traveling from Bambura to Boston. CTV News spoke to a lawyer with experience representing victims in previous plane crashes. He says officials have been searching for the plane since it went down.
9: Black box and the cockpit voice recorder are going to be key elements, especially the black box, because it records all the changes in altitude and speed, wind, etc.
13: Meantime, Bermuda Premier David Bird posted on social media that his thoughts are with the six people aboard the missing air ambulance and their families. He says his government has contacted the families and U.S. search and rescue authorities. The U.S. Coast Guard started searching for the plane Saturday following a report from the U.S. Federal Aviation Administration that contact between the flight and air traffic control has been lost. The plane, identified as a Gulfstream G100, is owned by Hamilton, Ontario-based company Latitude Air Ambulance. And Canada's Transportation Minister Steve Mackinnon confirming on social media, of the six people on board, four are Canadians, adding, quote, "We are closely monitoring the situation and are working with relevant authorities as search and rescue efforts continue." And now to a frightening incident on board a Fly Dubai flight bound for Israel this week. Reports from the UAE say the co-pilot, who is accused of attacking the captain, was wielding an axe. And officials there are calling it a terrorist act.
10: Sit down! Sit down! Take your seat down!
13: Reports from UAE state media say the suspect used a crash axe located in the plane's cockpit. Investigators are also looking into whether Omani national Hamam al-Hamami acted alone or had any ties with an extremist group. Meantime, Captain Schmidt Machar is recovering after being stabbed on Wednesday on the flight, which was carrying 182 people on board. To other news we are tracking, the president of Cornell University has issued a message around the alleged gang rape of a student at a fraternity house in 2024 at the university.
7: This has been one of the most difficult weeks in our history. And I know many of you are angry, saddened, and struggling. My heart aches when I think of what she experienced. It raises heartbreaking and troubling issues about sexual assault, dehumanization, and aspects of party culture, alcohol, and drug use.
13: He describes the past week as one of the most difficult in the university's history. He also highlights the growing frustration over the school's communication around the handling of the case. At a student assembly hearing on Thursday, several speakers called for the president's resignation. The school and seven former students have been sued by a woman over allegations she was sexually assaulted in 2024. On Friday, the New York governor, Kathy Hochul, turned the case over to a special prosecutor, State Attorney General James, citing failures in the investigations at local levels. To other news, tens of thousands of students and educators continued protests over conditions in high schools across France on Saturday. Here's a look at the nationwide protests, targeting what protesters say are degraded learning conditions, overcrowded classrooms, and a shortage of teachers. They began last week in Parisian suburbs, but have since spread to other cities. Several thousand people have already been arrested. The demonstrations come at a time when the French government announced a series of spending cuts in its 2027 budget. All right, back in our country, Quebecers will go to the polls on Monday to elect their next provincial government. All five party leaders had events on Saturday. Many of them have been working to shore up support in ridings that are expected to be tight races. The Parti Québécois is widely expected to win Monday's vote. The question is whether it will be a minority or a majority government. To answer that, let's now bring in political analyst Daniel Tran. Daniel, good evening and thanks for your time.
12: Good evening, actually. Thank you for having me.
13: Okay, so many polls suggesting that Parti Québécois is all set to win this election or bag maximum seats is how we understand. But why do you think that is the case as the referendum acts looms if they come to power and majority of Quebecers are not interested in a separation?
12: That's a very fair question, and there's two key ingredients for this campaign. First and foremost, we have to remember that it was a very long campaign. We're talking about 39 days, and a day in politics is an eternity. What was a secret for the Parti Québécois in this election, despite the fact that there was a threat from the United States and the context of the economy that was put forward, there was two key ingredients. Ingredient number one was the discipline of Paul Saint-Pierre Plamondon and the party. Instead of just going on various tangents, they really stick to the issues, talk about the change and embody the change that Quebecers wanted to see. And this is why we're seeing the results from polls to polls that the Parti Québécois is still in the lead. That being said, the second ingredient that did happen in this campaign was the rise and the fall of the current party, the Coalition Avenir Québec. So with the current geopolitical situation, the current premier of Quebec, Christine Fréchette, was able to embody the fact that she was going to be able to defend businesses, especially with the threat of the United States. However, throughout the campaign, as we heard less about President Trump and the risk of tariffs, this is when Quebecers start to reflect on the two following questions. Who is going to be embodying the change that we do want? And who is going to be able to address the issues that Quebecers want to hear about, especially with the cost of living? And this is where Parti Québécois has been able to thread the needle.
13: Okay, I'll come to the CAQ in just a moment, but I want to understand from you, if the PQ comes to power, and we know that they have said they're going to be delaying the question of referendum later, at least till Donald Trump is in power in the United States, but what will it mean for the approach where Team Canada is concerned with the PQ coming to power?
12: That's a very interesting point because, yes, Paul Saint-Plamondon, the current leader of Parti Québécois, has been clear. He mentioned the two following. Statement number one, that there will be no referendum as long as President Trump is in power. Mm-hmm. And the second statement that he made is that in the mandate, he does want to have a referendum no matter what. And he even put out how much it would cost. So he has been transparent with this for Quebecers. Now, what it involves for Quebecers is that Quebecers have been informed about his plan and about what he wants to do. There is going to be impact because especially this week, he did mention that First Nations may get consulted, but in the end, it will not change the path for referendum. The second issue that we also have to address is that, and that you mentioned it very clearly, we are in a very particular economic state with not only with the United States, but geopolitically. So what impact will a referendum have on local business and cost of living? This is one serious question that Quebecers will have to take into account while they go vote.
13: Right. And let me lastly ask you now about the CAQ, because the fall has been very significant for the party. And of course, there were hopes with Christine Fréchette. But what will it become, the CAQ, post this election? And what do you think will happen to the leader?
12: It's very difficult. It feels like we're living a Kim Campbell moment with this election. Christine Fréchette, with the leader of the CAQ, was really rising in the polls, really saying the right things during the campaign. However, 39 days was a long time. They were expecting in their strategy that with 39 days, there would be opportunities for Paul Saint-Pierre Plamondon to fall and make mistakes during the campaign, which did not happen. And then with this fall, what it could represent, based on the latest polls that we have, we could see potentially no elected officials from the CAQ, which would be a disaster for the party. That being said, Christine Fréchette still believes that she will get elected. We'll have to see on election night on how it goes. But the latest couple of days has been very difficult for the CAQ.
13: It's going to be a very interesting legislature once the elections are over. And of course, we'll be watching that very closely. Political analyst Daniel Tran, appreciate your time and expertise. Daniel, thank you.
12: Thank you for having me.
13: And we will have live coverage of Quebec's election on Monday, starting at 8 p.m. Eastern on CTV News channel and on ctvnews.ca. There's just over 3 weeks left until Toronto's municipal election day, and things are heating up in the mayoral race. The three front runners were making their case across the city Saturday, with the new promises being made on the trail. CTV's Beth McDonnell has more.
19: From libraries to museums, Olivia Chow wants more kids to experience the city without families worrying about the cost.
20: We will create more places to go, more things to discover, and more opportunities for free.
19: In her previous term, she opened all of the city's 100 library branches on Sundays. Now she wants to build on that and see programming at every location every weekend. She also wants to expand Toronto's museum and attraction pass, which allows library card holders to book free visits to dozens of fun and cultural spaces like the ROM and Ripley's Aquarium. Last year, nearly 135,000 passes were available. Her plan includes creating 1,000 more a month.
20: Every child deserves to enjoy what our city has to offer. And every parent deserves a great day with the kids without worrying about the bill.
21: Hey, thank you. Appreciate it. Thanks for your support.
19: Brad Bradford spent part of his day in North York at the Upper Avenue Fall Festival. He called the extra passes a promise to make a request to organizations, and is something he would also support. He called on Torontonians who want change to give him their vote.
21: This election is a referendum on where Toronto is today. If people want to see change, then they're going to vote for a Bradford administration that is going to propose big ideas, visionary thinking, and a commitment to do things differently to get us different results.
22: That's what this campaign is about. It's about a vision for a stronger Toronto.
19: Chris Alexander, meanwhile, met with Afghan Canadians at Thompson Memorial Park in Scarborough, listening to concerns about the economic and professional work challenges newcomers face.
22: But it's also about programming that helps newcomers, that helps them connect with their community, that helps them stay busy, keep young people busy after school on weekends, connecting with the educational opportunities and job opportunities that we know everyone is looking for.
19: He too says he supports more free activities for kids and says he wants to better support new skilled workers in Canada by being a voice with the federal and provincial powers that set laws and rules. Beth McDonnell, CTV News.
13: After the break, Ukrainian intelligence warns of Russia's possible new doctrine in the ongoing war in the region. We'll have more on how the Ukrainian president is responding right after this break.

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7: Welcome back. The Pacific Link pipeline is being hailed as a project that will create tens of thousands of jobs. But as CTV's Michael Serapio tells us, it's uncertain how much the project will influence Alberta voters as they prepare to cast a ballot in a referendum on the 19th of this month.
8: As a project of national interest.
9: Oh, yeah.
8: There we go. On time.
10: With the Pacific Link announcement, there is the economic argument.
11: Most of the countries in the world are looking for new sources of supply, and they see Canada as an ideal provider.
10: But also a political one.
12: This opportunity is unlocked by Canada as a whole.
13: Cooperative federalism can work in action.
10: The Pacific Link is the Carney government's first project of national interest, announced just weeks before Alberta's vote on its future, whether to stay or plan a referendum on separating.
14: Well, this is a 120-year fight here. This is not just something that came to the forefront a minute ago.
10: Pollsters say the vast majority of Albertans have already made up their mind. But according to political scientist Laurie Williams, the Pacific Link announcement could still influence so-called soft separatists.
15: Those folks potentially could be persuaded not only to change their mind on the referendum question, but be motivated enough to come out and vote accordingly.
10: And voter turnout will be an important factor. Polls suggest the Remain side will win, but if supporters of staying in Canada become complacent and stay home, that could amplify the votes cast for separation.
16: The big wild card in this referendum is who will decide to vote and how motivated are the different factions.
10: Then there are those who

0: High gas and diesel prices are rippling across parts of the country this weekend. Newfoundland and Ontario are seeing the largest spikes in gas prices at 7.9 and 5.7%. BC, Northwest Territories and Quebec seeing modest increases of 3.5%, 3% and 2.3%, while the other provinces saw only moderate change on Saturday. Meantime, head of petroleum analyst at Gasperi says we're seeing record diesel prices across the country. He says prices have increased from around 1.86 in June to more than $2.50 per liter in recent weeks. Now, former oil and gas analyst Peter Linder told CTV News he's optimistic about the price falling towards the end of the year.
1: My feeling is that Trump needs to make a deal. My feeling is that oil is going to be going down, barring any unforeseen situations. It really depends on what happens in the Middle East between Iran and U.S. If they start even just announcing peace discussions, oil is going to drop $5 minimum, maybe even $10. And that's very good. If war escalates again between U.S. and Iran, then oil is going back well over $100, maybe $110.
0: Now, he says despite the possibility of further escalation, he expects diesel prices to drop below $2 in the next few months. Ukraine is looking to respond to what it says is a new doctrine of military attacks by Russia designed to force people to abandon Kyiv and other cities.
2: We saw documents and we know that they allow them attack infrastructure, yes, logistic, and especially to attack in the cities, in the villages, everywhere, roads, schools, hospitals, to pressure people to leave the capital.
0: Speaking to reporters, Ukrainian President Volodymyr Zelensky said intelligence showed that Russia's president issued the new doctrine targeting a broad range of civilian targets ahead of the winter. He says Ukraine will double down on attacking Russian oil refineries, something the U.S. president has urged Ukraine from refraining from doing. Now, this comes at least six people have been killed after a Russian attack damaged Kyiv's northern bridge. Russia's foreign ministry saying it will continue mass retaliatory strikes on Kyiv and other cities and is urging foreign nationals and diplomats to leave. This is the third straight day of disruptions to the bridge as part of Russia's ramped up attacks. And talks between U.S. and Russian officials on ending the war in Ukraine continue. The New York Times is reporting that such talks have expanded to include a multi-billion dollar oil deal that would benefit Middle Eastern businesses, business executives, with ties to U.S. envoy Steve Witkoff and Jared Kushner. The deal is contingent on approval from the U.S. government and the Kremlin. It would involve oil fields, refineries, and gas stations around the world owned by a Russian energy group. With that, time for a short break. We'll be right back.
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4: Welcome back, I'm Akshay Tandon. When it comes to chess, one kid from Ontario is stirring up a lot of interest. He's six, but he loves a good competition. CTV's Carol Charles caught up with him, this chess phenom.
5: Pawn to d4, pawn takes

0: D4.
1: Meet 6-year-old Srihan Raghunathan. He may be small, but when it comes to chess, he's making some big moves.
0: You should not do this. That's a stalemate.
1: Srihan has only been playing chess since the beginning of this year. Now he's heading to Spain to represent Canada at the 2026 FIDE World Chess Championships.
0: I am very excited to go to Spain, and I wish I can win all the games there.
1: His parents say Srihan tried basketball, swimming, and martial arts, but nothing really held his attention. Then came chess, and suddenly Srihan found something he wanted to keep doing.
2: He's really good. Like, when the thing that amazed me is he never forgets the tactics and strategies that he's learning from his mentor, Rohit, and his dad.
1: And as any chess player will tell you, getting better means putting in the work.
0: You have to play puzzles every day and keep playing it until your mom and dad says that that's enough.
1: Srihan practices twice a week and tackles as many as 100 online chess puzzles a day to sharpen his skills.
0: You have to cut off the king. By making the king go to a force the king to go to a corner.
1: He also trains locally with Leopard Chess School in Oshawa. But for Srihan, chess isn't just about studying the game. He loves the excitement of a tournament. Sitting across from an opponent, making a move, and waiting to see what happens next.
0: Once they make a blunder, you catch their blunder and win the game.
1: He's already competed in several local tournaments, and his parents say he's always eager to get back to the board, even if that means helping beginners like me figure out how to play.
0: This is called the bishop. This is called the king.
1: They've watched their 6-year-old go from learning the basics to taking on much more experienced players. Last month, Srihan even defeated a FIDE-rated adult player in a blitz tournament.
3: Yeah, I'm proud and surprised. It's all his hard work and dedication.
1: Srihan will travel with his family to Spain to participate in the FIDE World Championships in the under-7 category. The tournament takes place October 13th to the 21st. Carol Charles, CTV News.
4: What a champ indeed. Now, hundreds of colorful hot air balloons are taking part in the Albuquerque International Balloon Fiesta Saturday. Here's a look at the festivities before we head to a break. Organizers say more than 500 balloons are scheduled to take part in the event, which runs until October 11th. The event opened with a drone light show featuring images of hot air balloons, New Mexico State bird, the Roadrunner, and Mexican-themed skulls. You're watching CTV News Channel. 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

0: As a husband, father of two young boys, and a firefighter, life sure gets crazy and hectic. But every day I'm wearing my man-made pants.
1: You're talking about your pants again?
0: I gotta spread the word to all the men out there. I have them in black and blue, and it's washed dry 20 times. I still wear them, and they look brand new.
1: But I feel like you're missing the best part. 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
0: The best of both worlds. I'm dressy enough for her, but comfortable for me. Am I missing anything?
1: You have to tell them to buy them.
0: If you or the man in your life needs new pants, I'm telling you, you can't go wrong with man-made.
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7: From the National Newsroom of the Canadian Press, I'm John Kennedy. The U.S. Coast Guard is searching for an Ontario air ambulance carrying six people that has gone missing off the coast of the United States. Clarence Togaretz is the operation manager for Hamilton-based Latitude Air Ambulance and told the Canadian Press that the missing aircraft was transporting a patient and their family member from Bermuda to Boston with four Canadian crew members aboard.
8: Currently, their search and rescue efforts are active with the U.S. Coast Guard, some law enforcement agencies, and search and rescue teams. And that's all we know. We have not had any updates at all from anybody.
7: The Coast Guard says the air and ground crews are searching for the plane off the coast of Nantucket, southeast of Boston. A defendant is saying sorry to former UBC professor days before a defamation trial is set to start. Stephen Galloway sued numerous people in 2018, alleging he was defamed with false sexual assault allegations. Chelsea Rooney's statement says she regrets being involved in collecting complaints in an attempt to build a case against him. A Fly Dubai pilot describes being attacked with the cockpit's crash axe on an Israel-bound flight that nearly crashed on Wednesday as he recovers from the ordeal. Captain Smit Machar says his co-pilot said he wanted to pray before attacking him from behind in the cockpit of the plane.
9: I pushed against everything. I gave everything that I had and just went for the door and opened the door, and thankfully people were waiting to pounce back.
7: Officials say one of the passengers pulled the controls to steady the plane until a third pilot took over and safely landed the plane in Saudi Arabia. A Jewish community in Ontario is dealing with another disturbing incident not long after a targeted shooting at a local synagogue. Police in Belleville are investigating the posting of alleged anti-Semitic flyers distributed around the Sons of Jacob Synagogue late this week. The president of the House of Worship said yesterday four different flyers were found accusing Jewish people of a number of things. The two largest parties seeking leadership in British Columbia campaigned in the Okanagan yesterday, talking about fire safety and the high cost of groceries. Interim Conservative Party leader Lauren Dirksen promised to spend $500 million on a fleet of Crown-owned water bombers and cutting-edge technology, including artificial intelligence, to fight the growing threat of wildfires in the province if elected. NDP leader David Eby stood outside a Kelowna grocery store to announce additional plans to improve affordability by capping prices on certain staple grocery items. A new study is showing people can suffer from sleep apnea for years or even decades without realizing. ABC News medical contributor and pediatrician Dr. Alok Patel has more.
10: The average age of diagnosis was 55. Over half of these people had hypertension. Above 60, if you have sleep apnea, you're increasing your risk of many chronic illnesses, including stroke and heart disease.
7: This is the Canadian Press. In sports, Kawhi Leonard was held out of the Toronto Raptors lineup for the first preseason game tonight. The Raptors face Miami in the first NBA game in Quebec City. After leaving Toronto for the LA Clippers, he was traded back to Toronto this summer and signed a two-year extension. Montreal Canadiens defenseman Lyle Odelein has died at the age of 58. He helped the Canadiens win the Stanley Cup in 1993, which was the last year a Canadian club won an NHL title. The Pittsburgh Post-Gazette reported Odelein died of a heart attack. Jacob Schaffelberg scored two first-half goals for the Canadian men's soccer team in the 2-0 win over Peru in Montreal. It was Canada's second victory of the international break after a 1-0 win over Chile in Toronto. Canadians conclude their three-match window on Tuesday against the United States in St. Paul, Minnesota. From the Canadian Press, I'm John Kennedy.
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11: Welcome, everyone. I'm Richard Krause. I hope you're doing well, that you're staying happy, healthy, and safe. It's a big show. Let's jump right in. A little bit later on, we'll meet Duncan Fremlin, musician, banjo player, singer, and frontman of the country folk group Whiskey Jack. Today, we talk about his new book, Stories Not Fit for the Stage, an anthology. It's a collection of tall tales, confrontations, anecdotes, and encounters, some accidental, some not, with music and entertainment figures. That's a little bit later on. We'll also meet Colin James, one of Canada's most celebrated blues rock guitarists, singers, and songwriters. We'll talk about his new book, Playing the Changes. That's also later. First, let's meet Robert Mark Kamen, writer of 23 movies, including The Karate Kid, Taken, and many, many others. Yep, he's the mind behind the lines Wax On, Wax Off, and Liam Neeson's famous A Very Particular Set of Skills speech. His latest project is The Karate Kid, the musical, which will be playing in Toronto at the Princess of Wales Theatre until November 1st. See Mervish.com for more details. Robert Mark Kamen joined me from his home in Sonoma, California. We began by talking about his introduction to karate.
12: And when I was 16, I was in the World's Fair and I got jumped by a bunch of guys. They were chasing me around the World's Fair and I ran into the New York Pavilion and I saw a guy doing a karate demonstration in 1964. And there were only probably no more than a half a dozen dojo in all of New York at that time. And this guy taught in one of them. And I signed up. And this guy taught me how to fight. He was not strong on the other aspects of the art, but he taught me how to fight.
11: Where did the philosophy then enter into all of that? Mr. Miyagi's philosophy is such a big part of the storytelling. When did that part enter your life?
12: I think it always, look, I did my doctoral degree in ethnography, in cultural anthropology. So I was always kind of hooked into defining societies and cultures through their moral beliefs and their underpinnings and everything else. It just became natural, and I was educated that way in graduate school. But before that, I had started assimilating what I was learning in the dojo into coherent philosophy of things. And once I started training in Okinawan Goju, there was a direct connection between that philosophy of martial arts and what we were doing. It's not an offensive style. The first guy I trained with, it was all about offense. It was all about knocking people out. But then when I got introduced to these very traditional Okinawan Goju people, it's as Mr. Miyagi says, I think in Karate Kid 2, he says, rule number one, karate for defense only. Rule number two, see rule number one. And I just, because I had an anthropological bent, I just picked up the cultural aspects of it and sort of assimilated them. And so when I wrote the first script, it was only natural that this is what came out for me.
11: And that first script turned into the classic movie.
12: It was. It is.
11: Are you surprised by the lasting impact?
12: Yes.
11: Yeah. Why so?
12: Believe me, when I hear people on the street say wax on, wax off, or sweep the leg, or any of the other aphorisms that I stuck in this thing, I'm always amazed 40 years later, 44 years later, that this stuff has stuck. And it really has stuck, as evidenced by my residuals. But it has stuck, and it's made such an imprint. And I have a number of friends who are very, very successful screenwriters, screenwriter directors, very successful. And none of them have lines that they've written one of them said this to me the other day. I said, you know what, your career, and he said, my career, he said, nobody quotes me. Everybody quotes all these lines you've written. I have, Simon Schuster bought my memoirs. I have all these stories, and I would tell them to my screenwriting friend. I have a screenwriting cabal of people, and we're all quite successful. I would tell them these stories, or I tell my kids the stories, and everybody said, you should write these down. My daughter says, before I get Alzheimer's, I should write them down. And so during COVID, I had nothing to do, so I wrote them down. And Simon Schuster, I showed them to my agent, and she sold them to Simon Schuster. And they're going to be published in March. You know, and they have nothing to do with the movie business. They have everything to do with this life I had before. And I had to get a title for it. Mm-hmm. And so my first title was What the F*** Was I Thinking?
11: You're listening to Robert Mark Kamen on The Richard Krause Show. His show, The Karate Kid, the musical, is playing in Toronto at the Princess of Wales Theater until November 1st. See Mervish.com for more details.
12: And the publisher said, no, let's get a different title. And so I said, how about a very particular set of skills, which is I was living this double, triple life. And he said, sure. Everybody knows that quote. You know, I've been lucky enough to write several movies that are quoted and have been quoted, they've entered the lexicon.
11: Well, a very special set of skills is more than just entered the lexicon. I mean, this is something that, you know, once a week, somebody says it. And I think that, to me, I hear it all the time. And I think you can always measure the success of a line or you know, a phrase that enters the public consciousness like that. If the person who's saying it doesn't even really know it's from the first Taken movie.
12: Right.
11: If it's just something that has
12: very
11: just
12: bizarre.
11: It's just become part of the way we speak now.
12: Anyway, honestly, Richard, I didn't think of these things when I wrote Wax On, Wax Off, Paint the Faint. I didn't think of this. This is just, it's the writing process, the conscious writing process, the conscious and unconscious melding together, and stuff just comes out. That's all. I didn't think about this stuff. I mean, the Green Bay Packers have a play called the Miyagi. I mean, was I thinking about this? No. This is, to me, this was just part of who I am, and the stuff just came out.
11: You said that you were done with The Karate Kid until you saw Hadestown in 2019. What was it about that sort of brought...
12: I saw the possibilities. I like writing screenplays because I'm familiar with it. But there comes a point where I run out of ideas. And the world has moved on from the world I know. But this theater producer came to me, Kumiko Yoshi, an amazing woman, and she wanted to do The Karate Kid as a Broadway musical, and I was like, I ducked her for months and wouldn't meet with her because I just couldn't see it. And then she finally convinced me to do it, but I knew nothing about theater. I mean, here I am living in New York, living in the heart of New York, and I never go to musical theater because I'm lazy. You know, it means you have to get tickets and you have to do this and you have to go. I'd rather go
11: line
12: to
11: up.
12: dinner, right? And so she said, I want you to go see some musical theater. And she sent me to see Hadestown, and I saw what the stage could do. And then I subsequently saw a lot of other musicals and saw what the stage could really do. And it fascinated me. And so I brought this fascination, because it was just another language. I'm a writer. I can write. It's just another language to write in. And I fell in love with it. And so I took a crack at it. And now here we are.
11: Were you able to explore different layers of the characters in this form than perhaps you were able to?
12: No.
11: Or you've had decades to think about these characters since...
12: No, they're the same, except now they sing.
11: Right.
12: And they sing. Instead of Daniel saying, will you teach me? He sings, I want to know what you know. And you'll get a theater audience. They can't say anything about the story in the book, because the story in the book is essentially the film. And so what are they going to do? They're going to knock the Karate Kid film, which is like a classic film. No, but they always have something to say. So they'll say, oh, the songs are a little poppy, or the songs are... The truth is, the songs fit exactly what the material is. They service the show. You know, Sondheim it ain't, but Sondheim is not required for the Karate Kid.
11: You have said that you consider yourself a martial artist first and a screenwriter second.
12: It's
11: How
12: true.
11: Does that philosophy still guide you?
12: I get up every morning and I do an hour of kata. And that's before I start my day. This has been every day since I'm 17. Mm. And now I'm 79. So you do the math. Am I the world's greatest martial artist? No, not by a long shot. Do I have a vast compendium of knowledge? No. You do enough kata and you become self-realized. I don't train with anybody. I just do the kata over and over and over. The key to this philosophy are the kata, because when you do things, you know, it's just what it is. And I am a screenwriter second. Screenwriting can go away. Karate can't go away. I mean, my knees are going away, but the karate does not go away. And I think about it all the time. It's such a part of me. Like, I can not write screenplays ever again. I can just write musical theater, or I can write short stories, or I can write a novel. I can write other things. Writing is part of my life, but Okinawan Goju Karate is really part of my life. It's baked into the equation.
11: That was Robert Mark Kamen on The Richard Krause Show. His show, The Karate Kid, the musical, is playing in Toronto at the Princess of Wales Theater until November 1st. See Mervish.com for more details. Stay with me. When we come back, we'll meet Colin James. Lots more to come on The Richard Krause Show.
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11: Welcome back, everyone. I'm Richard Krause. Thanks for hanging out with me today. I appreciate it. Later on in the show, Duncan Fremlin stops by to talk about his new book, Stories Not Fit for the Stage, an anthology. That's a little bit later, though. First, let's get to my conversation with Canadian blues rock legend Colin James, 8-time Juno winner, multi-platinum artist, and one of the most electrifying guitarists this country has ever produced. From the prairies of Saskatchewan to stages around the world, he's earned a devoted following and collaborations with some of music's greatest names. Now he shares a whole new side of the story with Playing the Changes, a musician's memoir, a funny, open-hearted, and deeply moving account of his early years, the road that led him to open for Stevie Ray Vaughan at age 18, and the making of a lifelong musician all the way up to the release of his debut album.

0: Colin James, join me via Zoom. The book focuses on your formative years up to the release of the debut album in 1988. Why did you decide to start there instead of covering your entire career?
1: Probably two answers to that question. Yes, we wanted to leave room for a potential second book. I think that's one answer. But I think right off the bat, they said, you know, they asked me why a book, why a book, why now? And I kind of told the story about the Greyhound trip with my mother. I think they were more interested in the metamorphosis of becoming a musician with a family, an unconventional family. And so we leaned into that. And, you know, I guess we'll see if there's, you know, if it's something I'm going to do again or not. This one took probably 5 or 6 years from inception.
0: Well, it's difficult to write about yourself. And this memoir is quite deeply personal. Was there a part you found more difficult to revisit than other parts? Or did you have a chance to get a bit more introspective and start thinking about things that have happened in your life a little differently?
1: Yeah, I mean, I think it always occurs to me personally for myself, I always had trouble figuring out when things happened. When did I open up for George Thorogood? You know, when did that happen? Was I 18? Was I 16? I was 16. So, and that's what the hardest part for me was. I think at one point I got software where I could walk down this corridor and have flags of what happened, because so much happened between, you know, being in a band at 13 and then quitting school at 16 and moving to Winnipeg, and just a lot. And so it was for my own purpose a bit as well. People forget their history so quickly. And especially in terms of family too. I mean, who your great grandfather was, who your grandfather was. And often with someone like me, who's now in his 60s, I don't have no one to ask about it anymore, because my mom's gone, my dad's gone, my grandpa's gone, my grandma's gone. So, and thankfully before mom passed, we got access to her diaries from the trip when I was 13. And a friend of mine and my wife went and interviewed my mom and got it all on a USB stick, which I haven't frankly listened to yet, but it's being transcribed. So at least I could corroborate the facts, because it's so easy to forget, you know. And that's really it. And
0: well, I think when you're that age, you're more interested in what's coming up than what's just happened, right? So it's a blur. It just goes by, and you're thinking, okay, well, that was cool. What's the next thing?
1: Oh yeah, especially, you know, the way my life was unfolding, because I was moving from town to town. As soon as I felt like I had kind of used up a town's potential, I would be gone, whether I had a girlfriend whether or not. I was, you know, so that's kind of a reoccurring thing in the book. It's like, well, I was there for a while and then I left, you know. And, you know, I tried to move to Montreal after Winnipeg and got that job acting in Saskatoon. And, you know, ultimately, I always meant to get to Vancouver, which is where I ended up in, I guess, 1983.
0: You're listening to Colin James on The Richard Krause Show. His book, Playing the Changes, A Musician's Memoir, is available now wherever fine books are sold. Do you look back at those moments in your life? Because you're making fairly big decisions. You're moving from city to city. There's a lot of people who just never move from one city to another, let alone, you know, a string of them. Oops. And you made big career decisions and you really put yourself out there. Do you ever look back and go, man, I was a precocious teenager?
1: I do, although I didn't feel precocious. You know, it was not a conscious decision. And what strikes me is how brave a 16-year-old can be. And I don't know if it's naivete or just drive. And I think, especially when you've quit school and you've decided to make this go of it, because you've got to make it happen. Like, I was no way I was going to say no to that show in Saskatoon, even if it was probably ill-advised. And I think that goes with the moves to Saskatoon, to join a musical theater show and audition. I never did get back to my apartment in Montreal. I never went back. I mean, that was it. I left somebody in an apartment that we had rented together, and I never came back. it's just I guess that speaks to the drive you have when you're that age. And going back to Winnipeg when Sunshine, my girlfriend, who was 5 long years, was written about.

0: you know, when she said, you know, do you want to go work at my dad's campsite in Halifax over the summer? No, I don't. I have to get going. I gotta move, you know? So, yeah, I guess it's, I didn't feel precocious, but I know that I probably wouldn't have met Colin Linden when I was 13. If Colin didn't walk up to the food booth that I was working at the folk festival and I was playing guitar, like I was there to kind of play as well as sell health food cookies, you know. And Colin came up to me and said, "Oh my gosh, you got a nice tone on that. My name's Colin too." And that started a many, many year friendship.
1: Yeah, you're still collaborating with him.
0: He texted me about 5 minutes ago. We're starting a record together in December.
1: The book is funny, but it's also heartfelt and it's poignant. When you're writing about yourself, you're also writing about other people as well. So did you call people and say, "Hey, listen, there's going to be a story about you in this book that I'm writing." Or did you just say, "Hey, this is my story and I'm telling it"?
0: More of the latter. However, I did phone Sunshine, and she lives on the West Coast now, but and I didn't know where she lived until I phoned her, and she wasn't far from Vancouver, as it turned out, and she's on the island. And I said, "Hey, are you cool with that?" I mean, and she says, "Oh, yeah," you know, and so, and, you know, my teacher in grade six, who was so, such a fairly heartless woman. I had her name in there. I had her name in there at first, but I took it out.
1: Yeah.
0: I just thought, well, there's no point in that, you know. Although my principal, Mr. Boychuk, got mentioned, but he's long, long past.
1: You're listening to legendary Canadian blues rock guitar player Colin James. He's an 8-time Juno Award winner, a multi-platinum artist, and one of the most electrifying musicians this country has ever produced. He's also, as of now, an author with a new book called Playing the Changes, a Musician's Memoir. It's available now wherever fine books are sold. When we come back, we're going to continue the conversation with Colin James, and we'll talk about what advice he would give his younger self. It's a really fascinating answer. Stay with me.
2: Now this update from the Canadian Press. The U.S. Coast Guard is searching for an Ontario air ambulance carrying six people that went missing off the coast of the United States. Latitude Air Ambulance told the Canadian Press the missing aircraft was transporting a patient and their family member from Bermuda to Boston with four Canadian crew members on board. A defendant is saying sorry to former UBC professor days before a defamation trial is set to start. Stephen Galloway sued numerous people in 2018, alleging he was defamed with false sexual assault allegations, with one of the individuals saying that she regrets being involved in collecting complaints in a statement she released before the trial. A Fly Dubai pilot describes being attacked with the crash axe from the cockpit on the Israeli-bound flight that nearly crashed as he recovers from the ordeal. Captain Smit Machar says his co-pilot said he wanted to pray before attacking him from behind with the axe in the cockpit. From the Canadian Press, I'm John Kennedy.
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1: Welcome back, everyone. I'm Richard Krause, and thanks for spending part of your day with me today. I appreciate it. My guest is 8 times Juno Award-winning and multi-platinum selling blues rock artist Colin James. He released the first of his 18 albums in 1988. He's had international hits like Five Long Years. He's worked with Stevie Ray Vaughan, Bonnie Raitt, Albert Collins, Pops Staples, Robert Cray, Albert King, and Mavis Staples, just to name a few. He appeared on an episode of the television program Corner Gas and gave a command performance for Queen Elizabeth II. Today we talk about his heartfelt new memoir, Playing the Changes, which chronicles his extraordinary journey from prairie teenager to roots music icon. Colin James joined me via Zoom. Did you enjoy the process of writing the book?
0: I did. I'm on a flight from Vancouver to Toronto very often. It's, you know, that 4.5 hour flight. And I don't like watching movies on a tiny little screen, so I usually just don't do it. So I would just sit and start, and I was quite amazed at how I'd get lost. Like, I would just get lost in it. And it was cathartic to kind of put things down into words, whether it was the trip with my mom. So that was all really good. And I think similarities are you're trying to speak in your voice, and you know when it doesn't feel right. And I should say Jared Bland, who helped me, because he's an editor, he and I would Zoom every day. I would do the writing, I would send it to Jared, who's been an editor, he's he's a writer as well. He's written his own book.
1: He just had a new book out, didn't he? Called Lower City, right?
0: A mystery. Exactly. Yeah. Absolutely. My wife is reading it right now. And Jared ended up just being the sweetest guy. We really got along well, and I really look forward to our session. So I would write, I would send it to him. He would use his knowledge that I mean, I'm an avid reader, but I mostly read history, mostly nonfiction for sure. In fact, I think the last fiction I read was Shipping News, and that was a while ago. So Jared was perfect, you know, and then I would vet his adjustments to make sure that it was in my voice. Yeah. And if there was a word that I know I wouldn't say, I'd say I would never say that, Jared, you know. So he was really cool. And I loved the process. It was long. And, naming the, what stories were pertinent and what weren't. And sometimes now I go, oh, my God, I forgot to mention that happened. But I really enjoyed the whole thing. I think, my son got married this summer and I had to write a speech. And I found I'm way more confident doing that now.
1: Right.
0: So that was cool. That was a nice byproduct.
1: It's funny because you've been a performer since you were a teenager. And yet it took this experience to make you feel comfortable with that.
0: Yeah.
1: You've been speaking in front of crowds forever.
0: I do, and I have to say though, in the early days of my career, I didn't say barely anything. It was basically, thank you, good night. That was about it. And then I had a manager at one point say, I think it would be really wise for you to start playing some smaller, soft cedars, and get used to talking to your audience a little more. And I have to say, it was very wise words, and that was probably 10, 12 years ago now. And now I have two careers. I have a career as the a five-piece rock band. And then I do these trio shows where it's more 200, 300 seaters. And that really taught me how to be a bit more confident speaking. It was a good idea.
1: Do you think that the way that you write songs, so you said that Five Long Years was written about Sunshine, a long ago girlfriend now, but you're writing something personal, you're sharing part of yourself in that song. Did that prepare you for what you would be sharing in this book?
0: I tend to write songs. Five Long Years was all me, voodoo thing. But I do a lot of collaborating with songwriters.
1: You're listening to Colin James on The Richard Krause Show. His book, Playing the Changes, a Musician's Memoir, is available now wherever fine books are sold.
0: But I have to say, this is way more personal for me. Yeah. And I had to ask myself how I felt about that, too. At first, do I really want to? I'm, fairly private. I'm glad I did it. And I think, if I can inspire a kid from Chicoutimi or Prince George, BC, that irregardless of where you live, it really doesn't matter. You have to come from somewhere. And in some ways, growing up in Regina was quite fortuitous for me because there wasn't anyone else really doing blues. There may have been, but not if there was, maybe a couple other people. Yeah. So when John Lee Hooker came to town, I got the gig. When Thurgood came to town, I got the gig. When Stevie came to town, I got the gig. If I was from Vancouver or Toronto, there would have been a lineup of people. So I think that played into it a bit.
1: Do you think that this book is kind of like the diary that you found of your mom that she had, or that sort of artifact that is left behind for your kids to get to know you a little better in a way?
0: Absolutely. Because I realized that once my mom died, there's no one to ask about anything anymore. And, my mom did all that research on my grandpa from the Serbian town of Farkasdan, and I honestly, we had no idea. I knew he was Serb. I knew there was a Serb aspect, but I didn't have any other details. I didn't know we were from outside of Belgrade or any of that stuff. So And I think for my kids, it's just amazing how quickly that stuff falls away. And when there's no one to ask anymore, it's kind of gone. You know, I guess you can do genealogy and all that stuff. But so, yeah, I think that was important. I was happy for that. And my son did read the book. And he said, you know, before the book was quite finished, he said, "Dad, I just think, you know, I watch your struggle in the book. And I never get to enjoy your success. The ending is a little abrupt." So we went back in and kind of massaged the ending a little bit to make it a little less, to ease the ending a little bit, you know.
1: If you could go back, now that you have thought about your life, maybe in a way that you haven't, you know, for a while anyway, while writing this book, if you could go back and give yourself a bit of advice when you were a teenager, do you know what it would be?
0: Get a lawyer. Yeah, you know, when you're that age and people start throwing that kind of record deals and stuff your way, you don't really realize it's yours, and no one tells you it. Well, at least in my case, no one told me it. So I didn't have access to my own money, and I spent every cent of it on my records, like every cent of it. And I didn't realize until later that you don't have to do that. You don't want to underserve your product. Mm-hmm. Of course not. I would say, you know, get separate counsel. I mentioned that in the book, you know, it's like, there, you know, back then especially. I mean, now the rules have changed so much, and there's barely record deals like that existing anymore. I mean, now they're giving you, like, you know, fractions. So, yeah, I guess I would say, you know, watch out and try to be wise. And occasionally, I was lucky to be wise, and sometimes I got good advice from some of the people who gave me bad advice. Like, buy a house. In 1991, someone said, "Don't go buy a car, don't go on vacation, you know, buy a house." And I went, "What a bore. Are you kidding? What, a house? Blah." So, you know, that was positive. But I guess that's it. And what else could I say? Just appreciate that. I guess maybe be more appreciative of the luck I had. Because when it happens to you and it happens in that way, you think, well, that was easy. I got a record deal and I got another record deal and I got another record deal. Now, with Spotify and Apple Music doing backroom deals with the companies, I mean, what incentive is there for anyone to sign anybody?
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2: Welcome back, everyone. I'm Richard Krause, and thanks for being along for the ride today. I appreciate it. My guest today in this segment is Duncan Fremlin, a veteran Canadian musician, banjo player, singer, and band leader, best known as the longtime frontman of the country folk group Whiskey Jack. He spent years as road manager and band member for iconic singer Stompin' Tom Connors, later creating the popular touring show Stories and Songs of Stompin' Tom. In addition to his music career, Fremlin is the author of Stories Not Fit for the Stage, a collection of candid, off-the-record tales from decades on the road.
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0: I can't write you a prescription, 'cause there ain't no remedy. In the end, it will be fatal. Son, you got the OLD. I got the OLD.
1: Duncan Fremlin, join me via Zoom. Tell me a little bit what inspired you to gather these stories together in a book, and why the title, Stories Not Fit for the Stage?
2: Well, there it was a series of things that kind of all came together right around the same time. You know, after I published My Good Times with Stomp and Tom, there was a lot of discussion backstage, other musicians who had read the book, and we all started telling stories, and this all kind of came together. These are stories that we tell backstage, but we're not inclined to tell on the stage. So stories not fit for the stage. Not to say that they're dirty and disgusting or anything like that, although there was a bit of that in this. But they were just either too long or, you know, it just wasn't the right place. And so I started collecting these and talking to my friends about it. And next thing you know, they're sending me more stories. Those that aren't inclined to write, well, I got together with them and recorded the story back and forth. And so I transcribed those, and I had a few of my own left over from my first book with Stomp and Tom. So all told, it took a couple of years to assemble all of this. And it kind of, at first it was kind of a, I wasn't quite sure where it was going, but eventually, as you know, with these things, you plan something and it doesn't necessarily end up where you plan it, but it invariably ends up in a good place. So that's kind of the Cole's note as to how this all came to be. And as it turns out, Richard, there were 15 that I couldn't even include. I didn't have room, or they weren't quite appropriate or whatever. Now, as it turns out, since I've gone to press on this, people have sent me even more. So there may be a volume two here.
1: And what stories in the book were the hardest to write, or maybe the most fun to write?
2: That's a great question. The story about the Hells Angels at the Rockcliffe Hotel back in 1979 or 80, that was the most fun, because I was able to, first of all, relive that horror story. And also
1: just give people a Cole's notes of what the story is.
2: Well, you have to know that the Rockcliffe Hotel back in the day was the worst hotel in the world. This was Whiskey Jack in the very early days, very grateful to have a six nighter plus a matinee at the Rockcliffe Hotel for $600. Maybe I don't know. We were grateful for this show, and we were naive. We didn't know much about, working a crowd or creating a set list to control the mood of the room or whatever. And near the end of the week, on the Saturday at the end, last set, a bunch of angels sit down, and we just didn't. I mean, I won't tell the whole story right now, but we wow, how we survived that, I'll never know, but I will say that it could have gone way worse than it did.
1: So that one was fun to write, I suppose. Tell me about a couple of your favorite stories from the book.
2: Okay, my friend Max Beck. So Max

0: He's older than me. He was a beatnik. I was a hippie, so he came before me. But he was a beatnik in Vancouver. So he was a 19 or 20-year-old, sort of helping manage this thing, you know, back in the day when they were just serving coffee. And as he likes to say, we sold a lot of coffee and ice cubes.
1: You're listening to Duncan Fremlin on The Richard Krause Show. His book, Stories Not Fit for the Stage, an anthology, is available now wherever you buy fine books.
0: And so one and there was a place called The Cave nearby that was a bigger, sort of like Hugh's room to the Cameron House. So this was the Cameron House. Hugh's room had all of these acts come in. Say, so I'll use those as metaphors. And so invariably, when the cave was finished for the night, those acts would come to the coffee house, and they'd sit and they'd socialize, and maybe get up on the stage and recite a poem or play a song or whatever. And one of those acts was Johnny Cash before June Carter, before he got sober, before he was, you know, in rehab and all of that. Very, very young Johnny Cash. And so Mac's story is a very up close and personal encounter with him one night when Johnny went berserk, and they had to wrestle him to the floor. And Max told this story one time at my book club, just as a casual thing, and my eyes went, "What? You did what with Johnny Cash?" So I will say that he sat on Johnny Cash's a chest for half an hour and heard his story. Again, before June Carter, he was in love with June at the time, so he confessed much to Max, and so that's it. I love that story.
1: So there's lots of juicy stuff here. There's lots of fun stories. What do you hope that readers take away from this?
0: For sure, they're gonna feel connected with these people. Some of these people, they really confess some things. So I'm so, like Cynthia Good, a publisher for Penguin Canada, retired publisher, professor at Humber. She's been a friend for a long time. She confessed to sneaking into the King Eddie back when the Beatles first arrived in Toronto. Her and her girlfriend, with their Beatles sweater that their mother had knitted for them or whatever, and kissed all the doorknobs because they knew one of the Beatles was going to be opening the door. So come on, Richard. Like, people were, you know, there's stories like this where people are just, I think, you know, we're all kind of at a point in life where, what the hell, right?
1: Well, that's pretty benign, really, for the sex, drugs, and rock and roll kind of stories that came afterwards. Kissing a doorknob seems pretty innocent still.
0: Yes, indeed. Yes.
1: Is there a story or a chapter in your life that could make another book that you haven't written yet?
0: Well, you know, I'm a Canadian boy. No one's interested in me. I could never sit down and write. You know, I write stories that talk about other people, or I'm not a story. I'm a tool. That's all. No, I could never do that. You know, there are incidents or events that have happened to me and or Whiskey Jack that have some human interest, and you know, I tell the I've got some of those stories in the book, encounters with Mac Wiseman and you know, th things like that, or Gordon Lightfoot or whatever. But no, the answer is no.
1: Well, Duncan, thank you very much. Congratulations on the book, and great talking to you.
0: Well, you too. It's a pleasure, sir.
1: You've been listening to Duncan Fremlin on The Richard Krause Show. His book, Stories Not Fit for the Stage, an anthology, is available now wherever you buy fine books. And keep your eye open for his band, Whiskey Jack. They're a lot of fun. Big thanks to Duncan. Big thanks to Robert Mark Kamen. Check out The Karate Kid until November 1st, Mervish.com, for some details. And a big thanks to Colin James. Check out his book, Playing the Changes, A Musician's Memoir. Of course, my biggest thanks goes to you for listening. I'm Richard Krause. Stay weird, everybody.
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21: From the National Newsroom of the Canadian Press, I'm John Kennedy. An Ontario air ambulance carrying six people has gone missing off the coast of the United States. The U.S. Coast Guard said it launched a search and rescue mission after the Federal Aviation Administration lost contact with the plane early today as it was traveling from Bermuda to Boston. Canadian Press reporter Don Mitchell has the details.
22: The aircraft involved is a mid-sized Gulfstream G100 jet that belongs to Hamilton-based medical evacuation company Latitude Air. Operations Manager Clarence Togaretz told the Canadian Press that the missing aircraft was transporting a patient and their family member with two pilots and two medical staff on board. Togaretz added that the four crew are Canadian, while the two passengers are Bermuda nationals. He said it's the first time Latitude has ever lost contact with one of its planes.
21: Air and ground crews are searching off the coast of Nantucket, an island about 150 kilometers southeast of Boston. The leaders of Quebec's five main political parties are making their last pitches to undecided voters this weekend with the election set for Monday.
23: The separatist Parti Québécois, which promised a referendum in 2029, has topped the polls throughout the campaign. PQ leader Paul Saint-Pierre Plamondon was targeted by his rivals yesterday, who argued a referendum would cause political instability and harm Quebec's economy. The PQ, the Quebec Liberals, the Quebec Conservatives, Québec Solidaire, and the Coalition Avenir Québec are all expected to win seats on Monday. About a quarter of Quebec's eligible voters have already cast their ballots in advance polls. Diana Mussina, The Canadian Press.
21: Mounties in Saskatchewan say a woman and two girls are dead, while a man from the United States faces charges. A truck trying to pass a semi collided with an SUV near Foam Lake, a small town southeast of Saskatoon. Three people in the SUV, including the 40-year-old woman driving the car, an 8-year-old girl, and a 5-year-old girl, were pronounced dead at the scene. The truck driver and two passengers were taken to hospital. One of several accusers of a former University of British Columbia professor has issued a lengthy apology just days before a defamation trial is expected to begin.
24: Chelsea Rooney's statement said she communicated serious and unproven allegations against Stephen Galloway and that she was involved in collecting complaints in an attempt to build a case against him. Rooney, who's the defendant in the BC Supreme Court case due to start Monday, says she recognizes the allegations she circulated about Galloway caused others to believe they were true, and she's aware he firmly denies that he sexually assaulted a student known only as AB. He was never charged, though he was fired from his job. A report commissioned by the University of BC concluded the claims against Galloway were unsubstantiated. Hannah Stoles, The Canadian Press.
21: Ottawa Senators legend Daniel Alfredson dramatically switched sides on the Battle of Ontario to join the rival Toronto Maple Leafs as an associate coach over the summer. The Swede says it's a move he didn't take lightly after playing 17 of his 18 NHL seasons in the nation's capital before spending the last three as an assistant coach. This is The Canadian Press. In sports, the Montreal Alouettes clinched the East Division title with their 37-10 win over the Winnipeg Blue Bombers in front of a sellout crowd at Percival Molson Stadium. The win, coupled with the Toronto Argonauts' 24-17 loss to the BC Lions earlier in the day, secured the top spot in the division for Montreal and a bye straight into the Eastern Final on November 7th. Connor McDavid had a goal and an assist to give him 9 points through three games as the Edmonton Oilers won their second game in a row, defeating the Seattle Kraken 3-1. Owen Michaels and Leon Draisaitl scored for Edmonton. Drew Rasmussen didn't allow a hit until two outs into the eighth inning. Jonathan Aranda homered off Garrett Cole, and the Tampa Bay Rays beat the New York Yankees 1-0 in their American League Division Series. Rasmussen retired 15 consecutive batters before Austin Wells doubled with two outs in the eighth inning, ripping a liner just inside the right field foul line on an inside sinker. From the Canadian Press, I'm John Kennedy.
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0: Welcome to Famous Lost Words. I'm Christopher Ward with my co-host and the creator of the show, Tom Jokic.
1: Hey,
0: Tom.
1: Christopher.
0: I want to tell the people what they're listening to. This is a show that digs into one of the most amazing interview archives in all of popular music. I do not think that is any exaggeration. And the good man to my left, or are you to my right today, Tom has this uncanny ability to dig through all of this stuff and pull out these gems, little bits of the best interviews that you may have heard some of, but not all of for sure. And it's so great to hear them once again from all different eras of music.
1: Well, thanks, Christopher. I'm not sure my ability is uncanny. My ability is just time-consuming. I have to dig through some of these. And once again, we talked about this before. A lot of the CDs or tapes or DATs or cassettes are not labeled in a way that's very helpful at all. In fact, some of them are not labeled, or they're labeled with unknown artist. And I have to listen to them and try to make sense of them to figure out who they are. And it really is a lot of work, but being the music geek that I am, I like listening to them and guessing who they are. And once I guess who they are, I'm just so excited. It's like playing Rock and Roll Jeopardy for me. I just enjoy it so much.
0: And I can feel your excitement by email when you send me these clips too.
1: And among the many interviews that we have in the archives are a few interviews with Elton John. And we've aired an interview with Elton John from, I would guess, around this same era, from his heyday in the 70s. But I found a whole bunch of other clips, and we're kind of cobbling them together. But they're so good. In fact, if you saw the movie Rocket Man, which I did, and I thought was sensational, you will
0: I haven't seen it.
1: Oh, okay. Well, you will know that the story, what he's saying in these clips, rings true to the story of Elton John, including why he changed his name from Reggie Dwight. And so there's so much in this. Elton John from his heyday in the 70s, that's still to come on Famous Lost Words.
0: What else have we got this week, Tom?
1: We have a great interview with Eddie Money from around the time of his breakout in the late 70s. And it's just about everything that you would want in an interview from an artist who has passed away. It's informative, it reflects his personality, and there are moments that are simply so profound and moving in hindsight that they almost serve as an epitaph for him. Really great interview with Eddie Money coming up. We also have an excellent interview with Carly Simon. Carly is such an interesting artist. She's confessional, she's vulnerable, she's very insecure to the point of being terribly hurt by critics, and she's also very kind to fans. There's a great story here of her spending the afternoon with a bunch of fans that ran into her on the street. Carly Simon, still to come on Famous Lost Words, but let's get started with Elton John. There you go. There you go, Elton John and Crocodile Rock on Famous Lost Words.
0: Yeah, you like that one, don't you? I could see you dancing. It was the falsetto part.
1: Yes. Na, na, na, na, na, na. Yeah. Oh, yeah, I'm good at that.
0: I caused that.
1: Yeah.
0: In case anyone had forgotten, Elton is one of the greatest interview subjects in pop music, as well as being a pretty fine recording artist and songwriter. He's witty, he's wise, self-effacing, and revealing by turns, and it's all on display in the series of clips from a few different interviews that I believe are all from the early 70s, certainly no later than the release of Captain Fantastic and The Brown Dirt Cowboy in 1975. Here, he talks about loving ballads but having to lighten up, lyricists he admires, aside from his longtime writing partner, Bernie Taupin, his name change, and so much more. Elton starts off with the idea that, hey, what's wrong with a good ripoff?
1: That's right, and the song they're talking about here is one we just heard, Crocodile Rock.
2: I wanted to make a record that had the influences of like the Del Shannons and the Pat Boones of the 1950s and 60s. And Bernie wrote this lyric, which can only be one of those type things. And so we just got it together, and we got the nice sort of clicky guitar sound in the middle. It sounds like Duane Eddy, and there's an Eddie Cochran riff there somewhere. It's just a complete... Someone asked me a stupid question, say, don't you think it's a bit of a ripoff? And the whole record's a total ripoff, but that's exactly, it's just a tongue-in-cheek, you know. People just break up when I start going, la, la, la, la, la, la, because it's, you know, it's Speedy Gonzales, isn't it? It's just a turnout. I was fed up with Rocket Man. Was a really good record. I wasn't ashamed of it, or I've never been ashamed of anything I've done, but I just wanted to get out of the rut of producing slow plodding singles, which seemed as if I was getting into that sort of thing.
0: What do you think about that idea, that it's okay to rip things off, that it's all just in the bucket of rock and roll?
1: I mean, when he says rip things off, that's one thing. I think what he means is being influenced by. When he created Crocodile Rock, which I think is in his whole pantheon, is one of the most lightweight records there is. But it was so catchy, and it was a big hit, and it was kind of what he needed at the time to kind of change this image of him from being only the guy who wrote Your Song. So I think that, I think that it was good. He used the influence very well and created something new out of it. It sounded new to me.
0: Well, it became his first U.S. and Canadian number one, so he was doing something right, huh?
1: Exactly.
0: All right, next up. Do you get a personality transplant along with a name change?
3: Reggie Dwight was something I really wanted to get rid of. You know, it's just a horrible... I didn't have that particularly good memories of being Reg. So I'm totally Elton John. I mean, so, Reg Dwight's just like a bad dream, really. I never had any luck being Reg Dwight, but I'm Elton John. I've been pretty lucky.
1: That is a great clip, and it speaks to his story, which is now well-known and very well-told in the movie Rocket Man. His era, his time as Reginald Dwight or Reggie Dwight was not a happy one, and boy, oh boy, you know, the things that were said to him by his parents and the way they reacted to him was very tough indeed. And, you know, the actress who played his mom was Bryce Dallas Howard, Ron Howard's daughter. She played his mom, and when she read the script, she actually thought it might be too mean towards the mom. So she asked around the people who knew Elton's mom, and they said, oh, no, that's, she was actually much worse than this.
0: Really?
1: Yes.
0: Wow.
1: Yeah. And so he, you can see why he needed to get away and why he changed his name.
0: Well, he is ever changing, mm-hmm. even to this day. And Tom, to your point that he didn't want to be locked into being a balladeer, Elton says he doesn't want to repeat himself and he won't name the names of artists who do. And then he does name names.
3: A lot of people who have been in successful positions, I mean, I'm not naming names, but some people put out the same albums 5 times in a row. And if you notice, I could, as I say, name names, but I'm not going to because I'm a quite generous person. But you see, the albums start off at number 1 and the next one gets to 8, the next one gets to 15, because it's the same backtrack, the same song all over again. And I don't think, you know, people just get a bit fed up with that. And that's a shame because Neil Young used to make really great albums, and now it's, it's a shame. I just think people... You see, a lot of musicians don't listen to other people's music. You'd be surprised the amount of people that listen to nothing else but themselves. And I never listen to myself. So I think that's an important factor too. You know, if I'm in a car and I hear something like that I haven't heard for a long time, for example, we were in Japan in January or February, I can't remember, it's such a long time ago now, and we heard the Don't Shoot Me album, someone had an 8-track, and I hadn't listened to it since we made it, more or less, apart from Daniel and Crocodile Rock, which you hear on the radio quite a lot, and it really sounded good, and I was really surprised, and that cheered me up, but I never, after an album's been out 2 or 3 months, I don't want to know, because the process of making an album, getting it out, you're so fed up with it by the time it comes out. John Lennon once said, if you could make an album one day and get it released the next, it would be the ideal situation for an artist, because it's true. Because by the, for example, we made this album in June, Captain Fantastic, and everyone's not allowed to hear it. Nobody's heard it since we've done it. Otherwise, if we'd have kept listening to it, by the time it comes out next June, we'd be so fed up with it. I mean, it would be just a real drag.
1: Oh, good one. When Rock Stars Attack, Elton John takes on Neil Young. But I also want to juxtapose the shot he takes at Neil there with what he said about music at the very end, that about music that is immediate, right? So, like how John Lennon said, wouldn't you love to just release the song the next day? So, when Neil was in Crosby, Stills, Nash & Young, he wrote the song Ohio. They recorded the song very quickly in late May 1970, and they released it as a single a matter of days later. So maybe that's what Elton and John Lennon are saying in that is that ideal situation, and that's very, very rare indeed.
0: Well, now, of course, that's exactly what artists do. Rather than have to work their way through the entire sort of lumbering system of the record business, they can create at home and simply upload something the second that they're done. So in that way, Lennon was way ahead of his time, as usual.
1: Yeah, that's interesting. It never occurred to me that that's the case now.
0: Changing gears, Elton here talks about after-show loneliness.
3: Me, very lonely sometimes, yeah. After gigs. and it's just come back here, and it's I don't like going out after gigs too much because there's nothing. It's always an anticlimax, and you sit there in the hotel and you think, God, there we are. We've just done 20,000 people, but I no way my mind could go out into the streets and go anywhere because I just want to. You know, I do get lonely a lot of times. But after a gig, I just like to stay in, and there's nothing I can do. Sometimes we get invited out to a press reception in our honour, but it's not the same. There's nothing that can take the place of actual playing on stage and that whole feeling when you come off stage.
1: Oh, that's so interesting. I think that time after a gig is when so many big stars get into trouble. That loneliness post-gig leads to a lot of bad decisions, from drugs to promiscuity. And some people would say that's where the fun is, but boy, I think it all starts with loneliness.
0: All right, Tom, give it up for the Canadians. Elton names his favorite artists.
7: In my early career as Elton John, I suppose at that period of time I was influenced by people like, I've always been influenced by the Rolling Stones and obviously like Lennon and McCartney, but probably the Band, when they first came out with music from Big Pink. That was a very big influence, I think, on a lot of people. Joni Mitchell, Leonard Cohen, people like that. They influenced us a great deal. When we made Empty Sky, that album, there's a couple of songs on it that are very Leonard Cohen-ish, and also there's a very Stones-ish thing on it, Empty Sky. So those were probably the biggest influences. But the Band, I think, changed a lot of people's thoughts on recording, because I think the music from Big Pink was one of the finest albums of all time.
1: So many people cite the Band as a huge influence, and if you're a big fan of the music of the Band, there's a documentary out called Once We're Brothers, which tells the story of Robbie Robertson and the Band.
0: There's been a lot of stuff about the Band in the last couple of years. Of course, Robbie's autobiography, which was fantastic. I think both of us agree, one of the best autobiographical rock books ever.
1: And this movie is based on that.
0: Oh, okay. Well, I got to see it. And then there was the 50th anniversary release of Music from Big Pink, which was just breathtaking.
1: Yeah.
0: Love that.
1: This is Famous Lost Words, and we're talking with Elton John from the mid-70s. More coming up in just a few moments.
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1: This is Famous Last Words. I'm Tom Jokic with Christopher Ward as we pick up with our interview with Elton John.
0: Elton loves great lyricists.
7: Lyrically, who I admire, I think Jackson Browne and Joni Mitchell lyrically are probably the best that I could think of at the moment.
1: Okay, so he mentions Joni Mitchell there, and I know that Joni and Neil Young were admirers of each other's work. At one point in the early 70s, Neil said to Joni, "I should be opening for you." But I've also heard that Neil was actually shocked by how nakedly honest and revealing Joni was in her songwriting. So that's very interesting. And Elton really did love the Canadians, and as well as he mentions there, Jackson Browne.
0: Mm-hmm. Who's one of my favorite songwriters, and falls stylistically somewhere between the two, I think.
1: Yeah.
0: Here's one of those oops predictions that artists just can't help but make.
7: You know, I like living from day to day, and not knowing what's going to happen is part of the fun of this whole thing. I'd like to be involved with the soccer club, you know. I'd like to become chairman one day. And I'll always be concerned with music in some aspect, whether it be with a record company or producing or singing. But I doubt if I'll be performing when I'm 45, because, you know, I can't really see me touring for that much longer. I mean, for that amount of time. Someone in Detroit yesterday in the coffee bar said that they thought I was 53. And they said, when you wrote 60 years on, were you being optimistic? But I'll still be connected with music and hopefully sport and just still hang in there somewhere.
1: So he's not sure he's going to be performing after 45. So many clips in our archives with artists saying much that same thing. But at that point in time, rock and roll was still a young person's game. And I don't like the naysayers who think that just because someone gets up there close to 80 or whatever, that they need to pack it in. Wait till you're 79, pal, and see how you feel about it.
0: Tom, in this clip, Elton John talks about all those slow songs.
7: The Elton John album, when it came out, was very confusing because the cover threw a lot of people. They thought I was going to be very moody and just sit at the piano because it was a very moody cover. But basically, we've always been rock and rollers at heart. I like singing. Slow songs last more than fast songs as far as longevity goes. And they're sort of more satisfying to sing on record because, you know, you can give more of a performance on a slow song, unless you're a Jagger or someone who's an artist at singing really fast songs well. Basically, I've always been a rock and roller because I grew up with Jerry Lee Lewis and Little Richard and people like that. So I think that the album cover really threw a lot of people.
0: You know, I remember hearing your song and being blown away by it too, and then seeing the album cover, because so often, I mean, pre-video, that helped to form your idea of who the artist was, what their kind of identity was, right?
1: Yeah.
0: But then, and then like so many people, I was really surprised by the rest of the album. What did you think?
1: I don't think I know that first album as it is as an entity. I kind of know his greatest hits. That's how I, you know, had my Elton John collection. But it is interesting that he says that the slow songs last longer than fast songs as far as longevity goes. But I would counter with the fact that a lot of his fast songs still sound great to this day, but they're not, as he suggests, as good as the slower ones are.
0: Well, he was a hit machine for so many years,
1: yeah.
0: But He also was an album artist. Your homework today is to go home and listen to Tumbleweed Connection.
1: Okay.
0: It's a great record.
1: Okay.
0: Here he talks about a song that he just had to write for L.A. People.
1: That's right. And in this clip, he's referring to The Bitch Is Back.
7: Significance behind it is always just a song about the, I don't know, really. It's about me, about anybody who's got a couple of drinks and, you know, you go out with people and you talk about people and you gossip and... It's just about people that make, you know, very trendy people who are into everything, like the latest craze, they'll do it, and it's very L.A. song, really. It's very much a Los Angeles song. There's a lot of people like that in Los Angeles.
0: Here Elton talks about the need to stay fresh.
2: You need to kick up the rear quite a few times, and Davey Johnson gave us the kick up the rear on the Honky album. And I think now Ray Cooper's joined the band, he's given us another kick up the rear, because I think you can be lethargic, and you have to stay one step ahead at the time. And I think this is probably why our records do get accepted, is because we're always trying to, I don't want to bring out a single that sounds exactly the same as the last two or three.
1: Okay, so you have to admit that from 1970 to 76, Elton had an incredible run of hit singles. Your Song, Leave On, Tiny Dancer, Rocket Man, Crocodile Rock, Daniel, Saturday Night's All Right for Fighting. I know you don't like that song so much, Christopher. Goodbye, Yellow Brick Road, Candle in the Wind, Benny and the Jets, Don't Let the Sun Go Down on Me, The Bitch Is Back, Lucy in the Sky with Diamonds, Philadelphia Freedom, Someone Saved My Life Tonight, Island Girl, Pinball Wizard, Don't Go Breaking My Heart, and Sorry Seems to Be the Hardest Word. Okay, that list is amazing, and they all sounded different. So much artistry in all that commercial success.
0: Well, he talks about one of those songs you mentioned, and one of my personal favorites, called Don't Let the Sun Go Down on Me. And I love the fact that he just has a mea culpa moment and says, I don't know how to pick a single, I make all the wrong choices, but he did love this song.
2: Usually when it comes to picking singles, I'm the worst. If it was left to me, I'd have no single success at all, because I always pick the wrong ones. But Don't Let the Sun was one of my things. I said, I insisted that it was the single. People said, no, Bitch Is Back should be the first single. I said, no, Don't Let the Sun. And in England, of course, it staggered up to an amazingly high position of about 20. And it was my weakest ever seller. And I thought, oh, God, you know, trust me. Whenever I do anything, I put my foot in it. But I still had tremendous faith in it. And I knew that it was a very long record, right? Very slow. It takes about a minute and a half, 2 minutes to get to the chorus. And suddenly I began to get paranoid. And then, I mean, as far as radio stations go, it was the quickest ever mass acceptance of a record I've ever had. And that really, I mean, I had to think about that one in the States, because I thought it was going to be a little hard to get the record played, you know? Because of its length, and because, you know, it's a slow record.
1: I love that song too, Christopher. And I'd like to point out that George Michael and Elton had a big hit with a live version of that song, which is fantastic.
0: Yeah. Isn't that the song they did at Live Aid?
1: Yeah.
0: And I remember, just from a songwriter point of view, noticing how long it took to get to the chorus. And he mentions it takes like a minute and a half or something. I mean, that was just completely against what everything in radio stood for, which is get to the hook. Get to the chorus, you know, because we had that hammered into us. But
1: yeah, for sure. That long piano intro and all those great verses before the chorus. That's absolutely right.
0: Yeah. Elton tells the story of yet another unlikely hit single.
2: We were recording in January at Caribou, making the Caribou album. And Yellow Brick Road was beginning to slide down the charts, and they wanted to take another, MCA wanted to take another single. And I said, well, it's got to be Candle in the Wind. I mean, there's just no other choice. It's got to be Candle in the Wind. And they said, well, we're thinking of releasing Benny and the Jets. And I said, you've got to be crazy. No way will you. I said, no way. Benny and the Jets, you're mad. I mean, God, I thought it was going to be the bomb of all time. So then I get a frantic call 2 days later from MCA. Listen, CKLW or so-and-so in Detroit, it's the black stations are playing it. So, of course, that immediately appealed to my ego. Black stations are playing my records. And they twisted my arm and did a whole number. And it was true. It broke. It broke through black stations first of all. And I said, "Well, you know what you're doing. Put it out." I said, "Listen, this is your woe betide you. It's a terrible bomb. I'm never going to forgive you." So they put it out, and it was my biggest ever single, ever. So it shows you how much I know. I know nothing. And that really fascinated me, because I would never in a million years, there's about six other tracks off the Yellow Brick Road album I said would have been more suitable as singles than Benny and the Jets. And there you go. I couldn't believe it. I was so stunned with the success of that record. Hey!

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1: From the 8 times platinum Goodbye Yellow Brick Road, Benny and the Jets.
0: Wow.
1: And that, by the way, was his most successful record, unless you count The Lion King.
0: Oh, yeah, and that Lion King soundtrack was huge. You can find much more Elton content in our archives. 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And there are plenty more where that came from. 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
2: Now this update from the Canadian Press. An Ontario air ambulance carrying 6 people has gone missing off the coast of the United States. The U.S. Coast Guard says it launched a search mission after the Federal Aviation Administration lost contact with the plane early today as it was traveling from Bermuda to Boston. Air and ground crews are searching off the coast of Nantucket, southeast of Boston. Mounties in Saskatchewan say a woman and 2 girls are dead, and a man from the United States is facing charges. 3 people in an SUV were killed after a truck trying to pass a semi collided with an SUV near Foam Lake, a small town southeast of Saskatoon. Ottawa Senators legend Daniel Alfredson has switched sides in the Battle of Ontario to join the rival Toronto Maple Leaf as an associate coach over the summer. The Swede says it's a move he didn't take lightly after playing 17 of his 18 NHL seasons in the nation's capital before spending the last 3 as an assistant coach there. From the Canadian Press, I'm John Kennedy.
3: 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On demand? 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

0: Oh, one of the best songs of the late 70s, Two Tickets to Paradise, Eddie Money on Famous Lost Words. Go ahead, Christopher.
1: Tom, the late Eddie Money was born in Brooklyn as Edward Mahoney. His attempt to follow in the footsteps of his grandfather, father, and brother and join the NYPD was short-lived. Eddie claimed he couldn't imagine himself with short hair. His band at the time couldn't imagine a cop in the group, so he got tossed. So in 1968, he moved to the Bay Area, and he met legendary producer Bill Graham, who became his manager and got him a deal with Columbia. So Eddie's debut album was released in 77 and started him on the road to being one of the signature voices of the next decade. The album contained the hits Baby Hold On and your favorite, Two Tickets to Paradise.
0: Two Chickens.
1: And went double platinum in the U.S.
0: It's Two Chickens to Paralyze. I've got two chickens to paralyze.
1: Adam, what are we going to do? His fourth and final platinum album, Can't Hold Back, did you want to have a go at that one?
2: Well,
1: was released in 86
0: sure.
1: and included the hit Take Me Home
0: Take
1: Tonight.
0: Take Me Home Tonight.
1: This was inevitable. It featured a guest vocal from Tom Jokic of the Ronettes, singing a line from her biggest hit, Be My Baby, Ronnie Spector.
0: Beautiful.
1: The single went to number 4 on Billboard. Money got a Grammy nomination, mm-hmm. but not a Grammy. And looking back in recent times, his sense of perspective remained as grounded as ever. He kind of felt like he'd missed out on the whole enchilada, the big superstardom thing and the big dough. But he said, quote, the kids aren't in jail or rehab. Nobody's wrecked the car this week. And there's still milk in the fridge. I'm having a good month.
0: Oh, that's great. It's so great to hear him kind of at the very beginning of his career. But there's a certain... It's kind of profound to hear him talk because he actually talks about how he wants to be remembered in this last clip.
1: He starts the interview by talking about life as an opening act.
3: I've been working with Alice Cooper, and Santana's working about 4 days a week. And when he works, I'm on the gig with them. But if not, like I played in front of 6,000 people last night in Youngstown, Ohio. I'm pretty big in the Midwest, and we had our own show, which is great because we do it an hour and a half. And I just got back from Europe, and I'm a little spoiled. I really like playing as much material of mine as possible because that's why I travel 2,000-3,000 miles to play rock and roll, you know? That's what I've been doing for 10 or 15 years. And it's kind of hard doing a 35-45-minute set. But then again, working with somebody with, you know, like Santana, who I've been influenced by years, and Jimmy Lyon, my guitar player, loves him, it's great. He's a real gentleman, and the rock and roll and his trip are really different, and it's more of a compatible build. And a lot of the guys in the band are friends of mine. Like, for example, Chris Solberg, the rhythm guitar player for Santana, I've been working with. He used to be the bass player in a group called the Rockets. When I was a man of 1,000 demos before CBS signed me, Chris was my bass player, and I know a lot of the guys. And the bass player in Santana used to work for me, too. So... you see, I was really kind of knocking around in the Bay Area for a long time. You know, like some of the guys from Pablo Cruz work with me or for me, whatever you want to put it. Some of the guys in Santana work with me. And everybody says, well, you're crazy, Eddie. You'll never make it. But, I mean, things have been going good for me, you know.
0: I work with Alice Cooper. You can hear the pros and cons there of working as a warm-up act. And you get to be exposed to a yeah. larger audience when you do that. But you can't play your set. It's just so much shorter. But, man, I love Eddie. Alice Cooper.
1: The thing is that I love his humility. I mean, he didn't even see himself as a rock and roll star.
3: It's like being a rock and roll star is like being a star for 2 or 3 years and then it's gone. Well, I've never been a rock and roll star, and I really feel like a Helen Reddy or Donny Osmond's a rock and roll star. I kind of feel like an accepted artist somewhere in the middle of the charts, which is a comfortable feeling for me because I really don't want the whole pie. I just want a piece of it, you know.
0: It's great that he realizes his place in the grand scheme of things. He's not cocky about it, just like you said at the beginning of this interview.
1: Now, is he really saying that true rock stars are people like Helen Reddy?
0: Yeah. that... Yeah.
1: Okay.
0: Yeah, exactly. I wonder how he meant that.
1: So in the next segment, Eddie talks about growing up in New York and moving to San Francisco.
3: Well, I hang around with a lot of New Yorkers. Bill Graham, my manager's from New York, and a lot of people in CBS, the big Black Rock in Manhattan. I don't know. New York is home sweet home for me. I grew up there, and I don't want to say I'm from the gutter. I'm from about 5 steps back and four houses down to the right. But, yeah, New York's a good town for me.
4: There's a really good rock and roll thing happening in New York these days, it seems like. Do you find yourself wanting to go back there and work out of New York instead of San Francisco at all?
3: Well, I'll tell you the truth, Rick. working out of San Francisco, coming from the rat race rock and roll world of New York, is kind of difficult. But, like, a lot of my energy and a lot of I learned from, like, a Bob Dylan, or then again from an Otis Redding or a Johnny Taylor, or going to the Murray the K shows and seeing the Shangri-Las, or seeing, you know, Otis Redding, and just seeing Smokey Robinson, or seeing Little Anthony Imperials. I've been singing rock and roll, and I sang in an a cappella group in Brooklyn when I was a kid, and it's kind of like in my blood. And San Francisco and California was kind of sleepy for me, you know. I always felt like I was going to come back to the East Coast, you know.
4: Right.
3: One thing I like about the California reality is what you do and what you accomplish, you can be proud of and you can get recognition for it, the same way in the Midwest. New York is a cold, smutty town, and it doesn't really represent the whole country. It's kind of like a cutthroat vibe. And I love New York because I'm from there, and I'm very proud of being from there, and I'm glad I'm a go-getter and I made it, but I don't think I'd ever really want to move back there. To tell you the truth, I'd like to move maybe to either Oregon, or I'd like to really, I don't want to get anybody mad at me for being an intruder, but I love Canada because there's a lot of land up here and the fishing's really good. And I'd kind of like to buy some land in Canada.
0: Oh, I love this guy. He's so New York, so unassuming, which is weird, a weird dichotomy. And he really pays tribute to his heroes. Also, I want to give a shout out in this interview to the guy who did the interview. His name is Rick Ringer, great broadcaster and a friend of mine on Facebook. I chat with Rick all the time.
1: He's done some of our best interviews.
0: He sure has.
1: Did you catch the comment about Canada, how he's thinking about getting a place in Canada because the fishing's real good?
0: I love the fishing, yeah.
1: So anyway, here's that blue-collar attitude that Eddie Money was known for.
3: We always wanted to make records that sounded like the band, rather than going into a studio to make a record that doesn't sound like the band and then have the band sound like the record is like creating a Frankenstein monster. It's not my kind of rock and roll. I wanted the record to sound like the band. And I like my band. They're kind of younger, and they all got kind of stars in the rise like me. We're all kind of like on the way up, and we don't get triple scale, and we don't make $90,000 a year and show people how we resodded our blue turf lawn, you know, or look at the new swimming pool, or look at my Excalibur in the driveway. That's really not part of my reality. I'm not really in the whole business for the money. I'm in it for, like, I want more out of life than a tombstone, you know. Not that I want the gold records. I just want, like, my mother or maybe my godson or my nieces and nephews to know that, you know, hey, you know, I was a recording artist for a couple of years. I don't really trust this business. I just love it.
0: Ah, there you go. Like I said, that last clip sounded almost like an epitaph at the end, a perfect way to finish this segment. Boy, oh boy. By the way, by the time Eddie passed away, he had 5 kids. Up next on Famous Lost Words, the very real, the very vulnerable, and the very talented Carly Simon.
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0: biggest hit, Carly Simon and You're So Vain on Famous Lost Words.
1: Tom, at the time of this interview in 1976, Carly Simon was rock royalty. She'd had a string of hit singles and albums, and her marriage to fellow singer-songwriter James Taylor kept her in the press, and the controversy surrounding her biggest hit, You're So Vain, was water cooler subject matter for years. Simon is the daughter of Richard Simon, founder of the Simon & Schuster publishing empire, and began her career in a modest way, recording with her sister Lucy as the Simon Sisters. Her 1971 debut won the Grammy for Best New Artist. Her third album, No Secrets, went to number one on the heels of You're So Vain. In 1989, she became the first artist to win a Grammy, an Academy Award, and a Golden Globe for a song written and performed by one artist for the song Let the River Run from the film Working Girl.
0: Yeah.
1: And I have an obscure detail, and I know you love those. You know the song Anticipation?
0: Yes.
1: Anticipation. Okay. She wrote that song in 15 minutes while she was waiting to be picked up for a date with Cat Stevens.
0: Oh, wow.
1: Yeah. Also, she did one of the most rare of things, and that is a pre-taped SNL performance because of stage fright.
0: Hmm.
1: And yes, at least one verse of You're So Vain was written for Warren Beatty. The other two verses, yet to be revealed.
0: You know, Christopher, you know what you and I have in common?
1: What's that?
0: We are probably the only two people in the universe who are not suspected of being the subject of one or two of the verses in that song.

0: A bunch of girls had followed me and had stopped me and said, you know, how much they liked me and so forth. And I was so happy that I took them all out to eat in this little place, and we just talked for about. I mean, I was just so thrilled that they had actually, yes. And I wanted to find out about them. I always think it's so one-sided when somebody tells me that they like me or whatever, and mm-hmm. and I, you know, figured that. If they're at all interesting, and you know how you can tell in a second whether you want to get to know somebody sure. or not, but if they're at all interesting and I'm turned on by them in any way, I want to find out what they do too.
1: Oh, that's really nice. And I bet they're still talking about that, you know, because that's a rarity. I don't know how young they were, but I'm sure that there was a lot of, no, you ask her, go on, you know.
0: Maybe,
1: and then
0: yeah.
1: you turn out to be a real, in fact, human being that takes them out and buys them. Lunch would really have to blow somebody's mind. That says a lot for you.
0: I don't always do that.
1: But anytime anybody wants to go to lunch, look up Carly and she'll lay a compliment on her, and it's good for a free meal.
0: I mean, sometimes I'm in the wrong mood and I'm busy or whatever. Yeah. But it never ceases to please me and flatter me when somebody tells me that they like my work.
2: Oh my,
3: isn't that
2: the best story ever? That's
3: I love
2: great.
3: That. Yeah, that's so charming. Artists, Simon included, frequently have thin skin.
1: Critics.
0: Oh, critics.
1: Where are they coming? What is that?
0: How they worry me.
1: Yeah, do they?
0: Yes.
1: Do they get to you?
0: Terribly.
1: Why?
0: Because I guess I don't have enough sense of myself a lot of the time, and so very often my opinion of myself has to do with what somebody else thinks of me, and very often it's what the latest person thinks of me or what the latest critic thinks of me or says. And I mean, every artist is that way to a certain degree. Every performer that I know has a kind of ego that's about to topple over, and that's one of the reasons why they're out there in the first place, is to try to gain some kind of love, I think, on a larger scale than what they got from their parents or what they got from their extended family or whatever. And so performers as a rule really want to be loved. Everybody wants to be loved, but performers need it to the extent that they really go out and get it on a professional level. And so I think all the performers that I know are very affected by what the critics say. Some of them make believe that, you know, or say that they really don't care, whatever, but I've never met a person who in the deep dark honesty of their soul doesn't just crumble under the nasty pens of some nasty critics or some good or some well-meaning and good critics who just honestly don't like what they're doing.
2: Wow, that's interesting. I don't have a strong enough sense of myself, she says there. Wow.
3: Here we go, the infamous Christgau review and her reaction.
2: Now, what we're talking about here is the critic, Robert Christgau. Have a listen to what he says about her.
0: One time, Robert Christgau wrote a review of the No Secrets album, and it said that on You're So Vain, Carly Simon sounds like a horse whinnying.
1: Wow.
0: And that was one of a number of just, you know, comments that just stabbed me, and I read it, and I wrote him a letter, which was the only letter that I've written to a music critic who's written a review about me. And I just said, I wonder if you know that people that you say these things about are really human and take these things to heart, and that they're not just sort of, you know, performers who are above it all and ride around in limousines and don't care about anything except for their next dollar. You know, people have hearts. And he wrote me a letter back saying that since that time he'd listened to the album some more, and in fact he'd grown to like it. It was a very open letter. It was a very warm letter, and it was as if by my opening myself to him, by making the contact with him and making the admission that I was actually hurt, that he'd sort of gotten in what he wanted to get in, which was the little stab, and now we could be friends, you know. And also in the letter he also said something about James and myself coming from well-to-do families, and that there was something about the fact that we had come from rich parents that turned him off and that made him believe that we couldn't have souls, or that there couldn't be any soul in our songs.
2: Ouch. Oh, wow, boy.
3: Well, let's moving right along from the whinnying portion of the program. She talks about playing with a band for the new album.
0: On about three or four of the

0: tracks. I'm like the lead singer with a band, which I haven't done before, but the Doobie Brothers play on two tracks and Little Feat play on two.
1: Oh, out of sight, two very good groups.
0: Great groups. And in each case, well, I did one of the Doobie songs and they did one of mine.
1: Which one did you do of theirs?
0: It Keeps You Running.
1: Oh, out of sight. Mike McDonald wrote
0: yes.
1: that.
0: Mike is wonderful. And in fact, he and I are going to be doing some writing together this summer. They're a fine group. They're all just such good people too. Such nice folks. They were very very willing to work for me for nothing. You know, I mean, they just love to play. They love to play, and they just want to, you know, they're not interested in what the end is going to be, what the end result. They just want to play and have fun.
2: You know, we've talked about this before, Christopher. A lot of performers love playing with a band because it takes the pressure off of them.
3: I think it's also, it's a different process, usually, because the bands, you know, the good ones, are capable of playing live in the studio off the floor together,
2: right,
3: as opposed to having to record one instrument at a time, you know, on different days and all of that. And that's a very exciting feeling, to be able to go in and cut a record with great musicians and just go one, two, three, and then you play, and in this case, she would be singing with the band as well, although they probably recut the vocals later. But still, that would be an exciting process for her.
2: Yeah, I bet.
3: Like most songwriters, Simon uses her life as source material.
0: My sense of morality won't let me get away with not being truthful. I mean, it's also very hard for me to write from anything except from my direct experience. I usually use my own experiences or experiences of people that I relate to so closely and identify with so closely that I feel that I can put myself in their shoes and write a song from their place. And the thing which interests me most in writing a song, lyrically anyway, is to solve some kind of a problem or to put some truth across. Even if it's a mean part of myself that I don't admire, somehow if I can get it out in front and see that it's human and see that it's real, it's more acceptable to me and I can go on and learn from it. If I write a good song, it's like a maturing process. It's kind of like scrounging around for the secret of the soul or something and then
4: the
0: divulging
4: catharsis.
0: It. James is also very, very generous with allowing me to be honest. And you can't limit anybody's fantasies. I mean, James can have as many fantasies as he wants about anything, and there's nothing that I can do about them or really would want to do about them. The most that I can ask is that he share some of the better ones with me.
2: Oh, wow. It's great to hear her talking in such positive terms about James Taylor, which I know her and James do not speak to this day, which is weird because she would love to have some sort of kind of civil relationship with him, but they don't apparently. And it's also very interesting the way she talks in depth about the process of writing music. That does it for this episode of Famous Lost Words. Let us know who you want to hear from. You can reach us on Facebook at Famous Lost Words. We'd love to hear from you. Our show, as always, is produced by Adam Karsh. I'm Tom Jokic with Christopher Ward. Famous Lost Words is a production of iHeartRadio and Orbit Media. 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
4: From the National Newsroom of the Canadian Press, I'm John Kennedy. An Ontario air ambulance has gone missing off the U.S. coast with six people aboard, including four Canadians. The Gulfstream G100 was flying from Bermuda to Boston when the FAA lost contact with it around 1:30 a.m. on Saturday as it approached the Massachusetts coast. Latitude Air Ambulance says the flight was carrying a patient and a family member, along with two pilots and two medical staff, and the company contacted the U.S. Coast Guard after the plane failed to arrive. The Coast Guard says two aircraft, two boats, and a helicopter team are now searching near Nantucket, while Canadian and Bermuda officials are in contact with authorities and the families of those on board. A woman who was among those accused of defaming former UBC professor Stephen Galloway has apologized days before a related trial is set to begin. Chelsea Rooney says she repeated serious allegations against Galloway without knowing whether they were true and helped gather complaints against him. She says now she recognizes that her statements damaged his reputation, career, and personal life and regrets her role in what happened. Galloway was never charged and was fired by UBC while the university investigation found the allegations against him were unsubstantiated. Industry experts say Alberta's looming separation referendum is a perfect case study on the effects of artificial intelligence.
9: Angus Bridgman of the Ontario-based Media Ecosystem Observatory says AI platforms could tell you separation would hike taxes for Albertans, and the next day, it could tell you taxes would go down. Bridgman says AI is only as good as the information it draws from, and that information is constantly shifting. Elections Alberta says on its website, AI-powered chatbots and search engines are increasingly being used to find and summarize information found online. Jason White, The Canadian Press.
4: Canada's fisheries minister has confirmed France has not issued any new snow crab licenses off Newfoundland.
12: Joanne Thompson says the Canadian government has been in contact with French officials to confirm no license has been issued. It follows a surprise promise last month by French President Emmanuel Macron to grant an exploratory license to harvest 1,500 tons of snow crab to a company in the small French archipelago of Saint-Pierre-et-Miquelon. In a statement, Thompson says any licensing matters would be discussed by the countries through formal, well-established processes, and no such talks have taken place. The proposed license is in an area Canada claims through the United Nations Commission on the Limits of the Continental Shelf. Don Mitchell, The Canadian Press.
4: Hurricane Nolo has strengthened into a major storm in the Pacific, but forecasters say there is no threat to any populated Hawaiian islands. Nolo reached Category 3 strength this morning with maximum winds of 115 miles per hour as it moved west through the international dateline. This is the Canadian Press. In sports, the Montreal Alouettes clinched the East Division title with their 37-10 win over the Winnipeg Blue Bombers in front of a sellout crowd at Percival Molson Stadium. The win, coupled with the Toronto Argonauts' 24-17 loss to the BC Lions earlier in the day, secured the top spot in the division for Montreal and a bye straight into the Eastern Final on November 7th. Connor McDavid had a goal and an assist to give him 9 points through three games as the Edmonton Oilers won their second game in a row, defeating the Seattle Kraken 3-1. Owen Michaels and Leon Draisaitl scored for Edmonton. Drew Rasmussen didn't allow a hit until two outs into the eighth inning. Jonathan Aranda homered off Garrett Cole, and the Tampa Bay Rays beat the New York Yankees 1-0 in their American League Division Series. Rasmussen retired 15 consecutive batters before Austin Wells doubled with two outs in the eighth inning, ripping a liner just inside the right field foul line on an inside sinker. From the Canadian Press, I'm John Kennedy.
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17: What TV show has won the most Emmys of all time?
18: Wow. I want to talk to you about an old soul, but not spelled the way you think. Hi, I'm Nick.
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18: Plus, we'll visit the mailbag as we do every week, and one of our listeners really asked for it, and he got it. 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
15: Totally useless information. 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
17: You talk about lead-ins, Nick.
18: Yes.
17: That was very confusing lead-ins. 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
18: Neither do I. But then again, maybe we'll figure it out at the end of the show.
17: Together.
18: Now, of course, there's one stipulation to that, to the audience I'm talking to, over 100 countries. And on the iHeartRadio Talk Network, coast to coast in Canada, you have to stay to the end of the show to figure that out, because maybe you'll understand.
17: Don't forget iHeart in the United States.
18: Did I not say? Okay. And on the iHeartRadio Talk Network in Canada and United States. Sorry.
17: He leaves that out a lot, folks.
18: Yeah. You know. Hey, socks. Help me. This is not a segue. Socks to be you. During the Stone Age, our ancestors crafted primitive socks from...
17: You never played the promo.
18: Oh, I never did. Three. I'll be all right. But in the meantime, let's put on some clothes.
19: Welcome to the Totally Useless Information Fashion Show.
18: Socks to be you. During the Stone Age, our ancestors crafted primitive socks from animal skins and furs.
17: Makes sense, like a moccasin.
18: Right. What they did was they tied around their ankles and with leather strips. These early foot coverings provided crucial insulation and protection against harsh cold environments and rough terrains. And over the centuries, sock materials evolved. Like, for example, in ancient Greece, people began wearing a type of primitive sock called poloi, which is made from matted or braided animal hair.
17: Mm-hmm.
18: Right? And then...
17: Yeah, could you imagine I branded my own back then in Greece? It'd be Roy Poloi.
18: Right. Yes. Roy Poloi socks.
17: Sketchy, Nick.
18: It's catchy as any other disease we have. And also, ancient Romans began wrapping their feet in sewn cloth or leather scraps. But in Egypt, the first split-toe knitted socks were produced. Knitting throughout Europe, socks became brightly colored luxury status symbols for the wealthy. Yeah, it's unbelievable. Wow. I hate when the tongue gets in the way. Anyway, these are status symbols for the wealthy, often crafted from fine wool or silk.
17: Oh, so they got real fancy.
18: Now, I am not a fan of...
17: socks?
18: Polyester socks or nylon. They have to be cotton.
17: They make your feet sweat.
18: Yeah, but it's just the feeling you get. Like for the longest time since I was a kid, my socks could only be cotton.
17: We're in Florida.
18: Yeah.
17: Socks are completely optional 24/7, 365.
18: Yeah, okay. So sorry if you've completely tuned me out for a change.
17: What? Did you say something?
18: Nothing at all.
17: Did you know, Nick, little black dress, jewelry, Coco Chanel?
18: Yeah, Saturday night for you. Right.
17: Exactly. A little jewelry and black dress.
18: Yes.
17: Did you know that she was an orphan at the age of 12? So she wasn't an orphan, like, you know, at birth or at 12 years old. And I cannot find the information, but I would assume her parents died.
18: Okay.
17: She was orphaned and then eventually goes on to become Coco Chanel, the wealthy person and inventor of the black dress. And,
18: nice.
17: And an empire of perfumes and jewelry. And it's amazing how an orphan, a French orphan, could do that.
18: Wow. Now, you said you're down in Florida, so you don't wear socks, but I imagine you Floridians wear shades, like sunglasses.
17: We have to, Nick. Otherwise, our retinas burn out.
18: Okay. Well, the earliest known predecessors to sunglasses were Inuit snow goggles. They were carved from materials like walrus ivory, bone, or driftwood. Dating back about 2,000 years, these were designed with narrow slits to block harsh ultraviolet rays and blindly glare deflecting off the snow.
17: Sure. The French, Nick.
18: Yes.
17: You know the French.
18: Oh, you love the French.
17: Nick. Oui, all over them. Okay. They made the beret famous.
18: Okay.
17: We know that. But did you know that it originally was worn by the French army?
18: Oh,
17: and still to this day, that is their military dress. which is the beret, and a fancy colored jumpsuit, which they, as they walk into battle, they're like, he's wearing Mark.
18: He's wearing Coco Chanel.
17: He's wearing Coco Chanel, yeah. You know. But anyway, could you imagine this? The beret was their military, you know, they're like,
18: you
17: know, oh, the battle's beginning. No, it's 6 o'clock. It's only supposed to start at 8 o'clock. Right. My beret isn't straight.
18: Was it a raspberry beret? Well, okay, we'll stick with the military theme. So how about cargo pants? Are you a fan of cargo pants? I am.
17: You know, Nick, I don't wear cargo shorts or cargo pants.
18: Why not?
17: I think that I do it because every time I show them to my wife, she goes, do you really want that? You want to wear that?
18: Mm.
17: That means don't buy it. You'll look stupid in it.
18: Right.
17: Now, you don't look stupid in it. I'm not trying to say. You
18: no.
17: Know, oh, that, like Rodney Dangerfield says, oh, that looks good on you.
18: Yes. Only on you. Well, how about this? Cargo pants can be traced back to military uniforms, with the earliest designs originating in the late 1930s. So, for example, in 1938, the British Army introduced these pocket-packed trousers as part of their battle dress uniform, or BDU for short.
17: Mm-hmm. The old BDU.
18: They featured, BDU to you too. They featured a large boxy bellows pocket on the thigh and another on the hip, specifically designed for soldiers to carry field dressings, folded maps, and extra ammunition without sacrificing mobility. Now, when I wear my cargo pants or shorts, so I apologize for the visual, and I'm in my car and I fasten a seatbelt, I'm still able to grab stuff out of the pockets that are below the seatbelt level, right? So they come in quite handy, because otherwise, if I have to reach into my pocket if I have regular jeans or whatever, I can't get in there without undoing the seatbelt. So,
17: Nick, yes. Vogue and Harper Bazaar,
18: yes,
17: are the two most popular fashion magazines in the world.
18: Yeah,
17: have been since their inception. Now, that's odd that they would both come out in 1920.
18: Okay.
17: And even though they're rivals, they're like neck and neck since 1920.
18: Oh.
17: So they're like 50-50, but they just keep going as the most popular. Two of them, Vogue and Harper Bazaar, are the most popular. They came out in the 1920s, which of course is considered by fashionistas the most important decade of fashion ever, was the 1920s.
18: Wow.
17: And so yet they still go, of course, mostly, I guess, in digital at this point, because print magazines are just about gone.
18: Pretty much, yeah.
17: There's a lot of thankful trees out there, Nick.
18: Yeah. The trees started the digital revolution. You know that,
17: they
18: right?
17: did, you know.
18: Yeah, they did.
17: It's like the cow that's sitting there saying, go to Chick-fil-A.
18: Right, yeah. Great advertisement for that. Yeah,
17: I love that. It is. I love that.
18: It's amazing. So here's my teaser. An old soul, but it's spelled S-O-L-E. Mm. The oldest known enclosed leather shoe.
17: All right, so we're moving up from the sock.
18: Right. So from the sock, you need to put something on those shoes, on your feet, which is shoes.
17: Feet, right.
18: So the old, the oldest known enclosed leather shoe is roughly 5,500 years old.
17: 5,500. So 5,000 years ago. BC.
18: 5,500 years ago, to be precise.
17: Yeah. Yeah,
18: but it was discovered in 2008. Right. We are precise.
17: Oh, really? So it was only discovered in 2008?
18: In 2008, in Armenia, in a cave, as a matter of fact. This prehistoric shoe was exceptionally preserved by the cool, dry climate and the natural seal of sheep dung.
17: Wow.
18: You're supposed to ask me.
17: And it's a closed shoe.
18: Enclosed leather shoe.
17: Wow.
18: So it was preserved by the natural seal of sheep dung. It was made from a single piece of cowhide, laced up the front and the back, and stuffed with grass to either keep it insulated or to maintain its shape. It's currently on display, in case you're wondering, if you want to go visit. It's in the History Museum of Armenia.
17: And if you don't know exactly where it is, you'll smell it.
18: Right. Yes.
17: Between the foot odor and the dung.
18: Right, yeah, right. Right next to it was the Dr. Scholl's display.
17: Yeah, this is a real
18: yes, it is. It is.
17: Shoe.
18: They asked the sheep, are they excited over this discovery? They said, Nah. You know it.
17: Don't wear shoes. Leave us alone.
18: Leave us alone.
17: In the U.S., Nick.
18: Yes?
17: People spend a lot of money on clothing.
18: How much?
17: But if you had to geographically pinpoint where the most money is spent on a monthly basis on clothing, it would be Manhattan, New York City.
18: Really?
17: Oh. Yes.
18: I would think California. That would be my guess.
17: Yeah. Well, you know, it's hot there, Nick.
18: Okay.
17: So I guess people do not buy as much fashion because it's kind of warm, I guess. I don't know. Yeah. I don't know.
18: But New York. Okay, Manhattan.
17: New York's a fashion mecca.
18: Yeah.
17: Let's face it.
18: It is.
17: Fashion week in New York, you know. But the average person spends $590 a month.
18: Wow. That's a lot.
17: It's like $6,000, $7,000 a year.
18: It is. Wow.
17: That's a lot of money.
18: You'd have to be rich. I mean, you live in Manhattan, I would imagine, or if you work in Manhattan.
17: Right.
18: That's...
17: You're paying like $12,000 a month for a one bedroom.
18: Yes. Or something like that.
19: Nick and Roy will continue with totally useless information.
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18: She's so elegant, isn't she? Like, she's like, she's just a she's,
17: you know,
18: classy. Classy.
17: You're complimenting her a lot lately, Nick. You're giving an appearance of impropriety.
18: something. No.
17: Somebody call HR.
18: She says hello. So you play the piano, do you not? Are you a piano player?
17: I do, Nick.
18: You do?
17: I can play it right now to prove it.
18: No, don't. 88 keys is the standard amount of keys for modern piano. Is that right?
17: Yeah. You know, I try to count them a few times. Yep. I get up to about 60. It's very confusing.
18: It is. Well, but then again, you were educated in New York City, so.
17: Yeah, exactly.
18: So modern piano's 88 keys, consisting of 52 white keys and 36 black keys, but.
17: Broken up into octaves.
18: Thank you for that. I didn't know that. Early pianos in the 1700s only had between 49 and 54 keys.
17: Yeah.
18: And modern variations range from 39 to over 100.
17: Yeah. But their locks weren't that good back then. They didn't need that many keys.
18: No, they didn't. Exactly. They were skeleton keys. However, in some concert grand pianos, extra keys are featured to provide a richer resonance or to accommodate composers who want a broader expression.
17: Yeah, all you got to do is keep bringing up the octave, and you can create another set of octaves.
18: So the famous Bösendorfer Imperial Grand,
17: very expensive,
18: 97 keys, and Stewart & Sons custom pianos can have up to 108 keys. Keys to musical success.
17: Yeah, that is the key, Nick.
18: There you go. See what I did there? The key.
17: Yeah, I did. I saw it. Didn't appreciate it.
18: And you'd leave it alone.
17: That Bösendorfer is just an amazing, amazing piano. I actually played one. It's different. It sounds different than let's say a Steinway, which is a great sounding piano.
18: Yeah.
17: But so is Yamaha, for that matter. The Japanese figured out the secret, you know, of how to do the dampers and stuff. All right, but anyway, I digress.
18: Yes.
17: We spoke about music,
18: yes,
17: right?
18: Yes.
17: And how it can affect your mood. We've spoke about that in the past.
18: Like we have, yes.
17: But it can also change your perception of how you see the world. Now, it's one thing to say, it changed my mood. I was sad, now I'm happy. But it's another thing to change the perception of your visual appreciation of something. So, for instance, if you listen to, you know, a nice music, a soft ballad, let's say, and then looked at pictures, the scientists found that you would pick out the smiling faces out of the pictures as what you chose to look at.
18: Can you
17: imagine that? It's also found that the scientists found that you look at that picture and see things in a deeper way. This study was done at UC Berkeley where they said, yeah, man, I see a pretty picture.
18: And the funny part is, you know, the funny part and all that, they haven't played the music yet. They see all the
17: love. Somebody put on the Doors.
18: Yes. The tuba was invented in 1835 by Prussian military bandmaster Wilhelm Weiprecht from...
17: Oh, boy.
18: Yeah, of course. And German instrument maker, German.
17: Deutschland.
18: Instrument maker Johann Moritz. They
17: play your Prichtor.
9: What was his name?
18: Wilhelm Weiprecht, Weiprecht. Right, exactly. Yeah. Your prick. They filed a patent for the first bass tuba in Berlin in September of 1835, revolutionizing low brass sounds in military and orchestral bands. Now, Weiprecht and Moritz collaborated a design that had valve brass instrument that had provided a better agility, precision, and much richer, deeper tone. But the original patent featured five valves and was pitched in the key of F.
17: Mm.
18: Yep.
17: The old Prichter.
18: Tuba.
17: Music is made of many layers, Nick.
18: Yes.
17: Which, of course, are called tracks.
18: Mm-hmm. Yes.
17: And I'm pretty familiar with recording stuff. So, you know, you can go up to 20, 24 tracks. And
18: yeah,
17: it's a lot of different layers of music. So scientists said, wow, you know, that the Beach Boys' Good Vibrations is like 38 or 40 tracks or something. It's an amazing amount of tracks. It's
18: just right.
17: A piece of musical production genius. And, but the scientists said, how does the brain decipher those tracks?
18: Oh,
17: well,
18: okay.
17: They hook people up and they found out that in almost all music, the brain goes into complete working mode. Every portion of the brain is activated to try and decipher the individual sounds.
18: Wow.
17: So that's maybe why the more tracks, the more complex the music, the more people, you know, like listen to a Pink Floyd record.
18: Yeah.
17: You know, and you see people, they're literally paying attention to it, maybe because the brain is so hooked into the sheer amount of tracks and trying to decipher it.
18: Wow.
17: Pretty interesting.
18: It is. I mean,
17: that's what you get when you go to UC Berkeley, man. Yeah.
18: That is music they're playing, isn't it?
17: You never know.
18: This is what I...
17: Well, most people, by the way.
18: Yes?
17: Most people's brains activate. Now, Nick...
18: activate what?
17: Nick, we use his head as a soundboard. Just bounce the music off of that empty space.
18: For echoes. This is what I call headbanger fish music.
17: Yes.
18: Heavy metal bands.
17: Speaking of heads.
18: Right, heavy banger. Headbanger fish music. Heavy metal bands have occasionally played with aquatic backdrops to entertain marine life and fans.
17: Oh.
18: The band Mastodon, the Grammy-winning progressive metal band, performed a unique acoustic live stream at the Georgia Aquarium in Atlanta. The band stripped down their heavy set to avoid disturbing the sharks and rays in the Ocean Voyager tank. And another heavy metal band, Morbid Angel, the death metal band Legends, performed a live set directly inside the studio fish tanks for the Adult Swim program, Fish Center Live.
17: Cool.
18: Yeah.
17: Speaking of crazy stuff.
18: Yes.
17: Every August 24th.
18: Yeah.
17: Our listeners will now know. August 24th. Get ready.
18: Yeah.
17: International Strange Music Day.
18: Oh, okay. Huh.
17: It's true. And their mantra is listen without prejudice. But it happens every August 24th. It is called Strange Music Day. And any music, any type of music, is okay to come in. So bang some pots or break out the old sound bowl.
18: Yes.
17: And make a song. No, because Nick celebrates August 28th, which is Strange People Day.
18: Right. So Strange Music Day is August 24th. And Strange
17: August
18: Music,
17: 24th.
18: Right. And August Strange People Day is August 28th.
17: Yeah. Well, we're making that now.
18: Yeah, we just created a new day.
17: And Nick's mantra is, take a look.
18: Take a look. No. Look no further. That's look the better no one. Look no further is the better one.
17: I like it.
18: There you go.
17: You put two empty heads together and look what you get.
18: Yes, an ass. Now, every musical instrument has a particular, a note or a pitch, a definite pitch. For example, we talked about the tuba has the key of F and so on. The triangle, the instrument, the triangle,
17: yeah,
18: is actually tone deaf. The triangle is theoretically an instrument of indefinite pitch, meaning it does not produce a single distinct musical note like a piano or a flute. Instead, striking it creates a complex blend of non-harmonic overtones.
17: Wow.
18: So while it locks it...
17: I did not know that. That is cool, and that is why you normally hear that triangle at the end of something. Yeah. So, for instance, you hear these wonderful strings, and then all at the end you hear... Ding. Ding.
18: That's it. Yeah.
19: Nick and Roy will continue with totally useless information.
10: Now this update from the Canadian Press. An Ontario air ambulance is missing off the U.S. coast with six people aboard, including four Canadians. The Gulfstream G-100 was flying from Bermuda to Boston when the FAA lost contact with it around 1:30 a.m. on Saturday as it approached the Massachusetts coast. With two aircraft, two boats, and a helicopter from the U.S. Coast Guard now searching near Nantucket, while Canadian and Bermuda officials are in contact with authorities and families of those on board. A woman who was among those accused of defaming former UBC professor Stephen Galloway has apologized days before the related trial is set to begin. Chelsea Rooney says she recognizes her statements damaged Galloway's reputation, career, and personal life. Meanwhile, Hurricane Nolo has strengthened into a major storm in the Pacific, but forecasters say there's no threat to any populated Hawaiian islands. With the storm reaching Category 3 strength, from the Canadian Press, I'm John Kennedy.
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18: Thanks for joining us here on Totally Useless Information with Nick and Roy. You can always leave us a voicemail. We'll go into the mailbag in just a second. But in the meantime, let's turn on the, what does she call it? 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
18: See the laughter?
17: I like the laugh at the
18: That end. Was the accent.
17: The laugh track is awesome.
18: It is. What do you got?
17: In 1884, Paul Gottlieb of Germany, Deutschland, Deutschland, he invents the first television. He called it the electronic telescope. I know that people are going to be like, that's not true. But okay. So relax.
18: Okay, I'm relaxing.
17: But it was wired. Paul Gottlieb invented this wired device that accepted a signal and this wheel would spin around and the image would show. In 1927, the guy Farnsworth, he's considered the father of television because he invented the first wireless television. Now, let's think about this for a couple of seconds, how ironic this is.
18: Okay.
17: Farnsworth is known as the father of television because he invents the first wireless television. Like when we were kids, you put a TV in the room with a little portable antenna on top.
18: Right.
17: And you got TV, right?
18: Yeah, exactly.
17: But Paul Gottlieb invented the one with the cord attached to it. It's not until the late 70s that we start attaching a cord to it called the cable.
18: Wow.
17: So technically we went backwards.
18: We did.
17: Because we used to get it through the air for nothing.
18: That's right. Could you imagine?
17: Yes.
18: Way back.
17: So can you imagine the progression of the television was amazing.
18: It was, 100%. So Mr. Rogers, the iconic Mr. Rogers neighborhood, the television program, he had these cardigan sweaters. He was made famous for it. I love the episodes where he starts to button it and then buttons it incorrectly and has to start over again. You would think they would edit that out.
17: He's probably drinking, but, you know.
18: Every sweater he ever wore on that show had a particular story, as a matter of fact. His mother, Nancy, hand-knitted every single one.
17: No.
18: Every Christmas, she made him a new one in a different color until 1981 when she died. And the original sweaters slowly wore out. The production staff hand-dyed plain commercial cardigans to keep up the appearances. But in 1984, Fred Rogers donated his cherry red sweater to the Smithsonian Institute, where it still is on display there.
17: Did you ever watch that show?
18: Mr. Rogers, yes.
17: Yeah, I'm sorry, I didn't like the show.
18: That's fine. No one says you have to like the show that we talk about. I'm just saying, listen, laugh, and learn. You didn't know that his mother...
17: I like the fact about the sweaters.
18: Though. Yeah, that his mom hand-knitted every single one.
17: Wow.
18: There you go.
17: That's really, really, like, useless. But anyway...
18: There you go.
17: They can't all be good, Nick.
18: No, not at all.
17: So here's my teaser. What show won the most Emmys of all time?
18: There you go.
17: Do you know, Nick?
18: No.
17: Think about it.
18: My guess would be MASH or Cheers.
17: Or Friends. Or Seinfeld. Friends. Or
18: right.
17: 60 Minutes.
18: Right, okay.
17: Right? That's what I would think.
18: But?
17: Still going strong.
18: The Simpsons.
17: Nope, and it's on its last leg last few years.
18: Okay.
17: Saturday Night Live.
18: Wow.
17: Yes. I never would have thought that. Never thought that.
18: Yeah.
17: Most Emmys of all time, Saturday Night Live, and still in production.
18: My gosh, that's great.
17: Yes.
18: Now, a lot of the television shows had themes, TV themes. Yeah. I think lately they just become like these little short little, you know, three or four note sort of signatures or whatever. But there was a time when television themes were actual songs, in some cases, actually, that some of the themes were more popular than the TV show itself. So, for example, I'm going to give you, I have 10 of them. I'll give you five here first. The theme from The X-Files, composed by Mark Snow, the haunting, you know, whistling instrumental. It defined the 1990s science fiction tension at the time. The theme from The Addams Family, composed by Vic.
17: That's a great one.
18: Mizzy was the composer. The famous harpsichord melody and rhythmic finger snaps made it really catchy and earworm, I guess.
17: It made it creepy and kooky.
18: And it is. Downright spooky. Woke up this morning, the theme from The Sopranos. It was Alabama 3's gritty blues rock track creates the menacing.
17: You know, I heard that song before it was on the show.
18: Yeah.
17: I heard it played.
18: And now you can't hear the song without associating it with The Sopranos.
17: With The Sopranos, yeah.
18: The Game of Thrones. Ooh, Ramin Djawadi's sweeping cello-driven instrumental is basically what it does is it basically sets the scene in the epic scale of the fantasy series, which is still going strong. And number five in my selection here so far of television themes, The History of Everything, The Big Bang Theory, performed by...
17: Oh, I love that song.
18: Canadian band Bare Naked Ladies.
17: Yeah, Bare Naked Ladies.
18: Yeah, and they had all kinds of like rapid-fire encyclopedia sort of like visuals and everything else. It matches, well, it matched the show's nerdiness. I started to rewatch that. It's quite iconic show. So there you go. There's
17: Big
18: some
17: Bang is one of the best shows ever.
18: Frankly, I was going to say, some of the information that I got from that show from Sheldon Cooper, I've used here on the show because a lot of the stuff that he would talk about was useless information, basically. And I researched it, of course, and then used it here on the show over the past several years.
17: Yeah, it's funny because, like Seinfeld, the comedic timing between them is phenomenal, you know?
18: Yes.
17: And even Friends, which is a show that I really didn't like. I thought that the comedic action of them together was good.
18: Yeah.
17: But nothing like Big Bang. Big Bang is almost like being invited into the living room.
18: Right.
17: There is no feeling that these people are actors. They are the part. You know, and I think that's what makes it even more attractive to your mind. Like you're a part of it, you know, it's great.
18: Exactly.
17: So I think people felt that way about like I Love Lucy.
18: 100%.
17: They felt like they were in Lucy's living room.
18: Yep.
17: That's why most of it was filmed there.
18: Yeah. Yeah.
17: It's the truth, you know.
18: Yeah.
17: So anyway, the show Seinfeld, we're just talking about that, right?
18: Yeah.
17: Great show. But it helped endorse a few products to unbelievable popularity. And we don't even know about it. It was just so subliminal and so many people were watching Seinfeld that it just happened.
18: Right.
17: One of them is Snapple.
18: Yes, I remember that. Absolutely.
17: They drink Snapple in so many episodes and the company went from a nothing company to one of the most popular drinks of its time at that period. Because of the Seinfeld show. And I got another one. The rebirth of Junior Mints.
18: Right.
17: Junior Mints. Remember the guy flicks it, it goes into the heart surgery?
18: Right, yeah.
17: Okay.
18: Yeah.
17: But Junior Mints are shown a couple of times during shows. It took an old candy. If you remember, you could get Junior Mints at theaters when we were a kid.
18: Yeah.
17: And then they just kind of just disappeared. But then Junior Mints made a massive comeback during the Seinfeld days. Plus also places. Okay, you had Tom's Restaurant in New York City where they sit all
18: right.
17: the time,
18: yeah, yeah.
17: Tom's Restaurant. And so some of those things are just amazing, but I thought Snapple and Junior Mints was really crazy. And of course, Tom's Restaurant, people take pictures, go into it, try to sit there. It's just amazing.
18: All right, I know we talked about Friends. I'll Be There For You, sung by the Rembrandts. You know, yeah. the upbeat, hand-clapping anthem. You know,
17: I'll
18: you remember this.
17: There for you.
18: But as we found out in one of our episodes, that was not the original song. I'm going to look it up. Hold on. It was initially supposed to be Shiny Happy People by R.E.M.
17: Oh, Shiny Happy People.
18: Right. Okay. So here's...
17: that would have been good, too.
18: It was. So that was the original. But then at the last minute, they chose I'll Be There For You by the Rembrandts. Now, if you listen carefully, and I believe in the New Year's Eve episode, one of the episodes, they have a party, New Year's Eve party. In the background, they're playing Happy Shiny Happy People.
17: Oh, that's a great song.
18: Yeah, so it's kind of like one of those things you have to pay attention.
17: People.
18: There you go.
17: People.
18: So that's Friends.
17: That's a really good song.
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0: and what was their feedback? And so from what I understand, Scott received the birthday message from a listener, Mark. So Mark listens to our show. He ordered the birthday message for Scott. Scott really enjoyed it. Here's the thing. Scott listens to our show all the time. He heard, cool. He knows about the birthday messages and said to his friend Mark, I want one of those. He specifically asked for one on his birthday. So it wasn't a surprise.
1: See, now people are actually asking.
0: Exactly.
1: It's on the kids' Christmas list.
0: Right. So instead of it being a surprise for recipient, this was something that was quite unique. So, thank you, first of all, Scott and Mark, for both of you listening to the show. Thank you. But Mark listened to Scott said, this is what I want for my birthday. And so thank you both. And nickandroy.com, the Nick and Roy store where you can get yours now.
2: All I want for Christmas is a useless gift.
0: Yes. Of course, we can't use that because it's copyrighted. But you know what? We are, as we said, we are well into the fall in terms of birthday orders. So get them in as soon as you can.
1: Shama Ray, yes. Shama Ray,
0: okay.
1: Ellenville, New York. I've actually been to Ellenville a number of times. I actually would go hunting in Ellenville.
0: Okay,
1: and I had a summer place on a lake in Livingston Manor.
0: Nice.
1: Which is very close to Ellenville, Cahonkson area. And even when I hunted in Cahonkson, anybody that lives up there will know that you would put on the tag for the deer, you wouldn't put Cahonkson because nobody knew where the hell that was.
0: Yeah.
1: So you would write Ellenville because everybody knew where Ellenville was.
0: Yeah, exactly.
1: It's crazy.
0: Yeah.
1: But anyway, Shama Ray says, I love your show.
0: Nice.
1: I have now been listening for 3 years.
0: Wow.
1: And I'm trying to catch up at nickandroy.com. I tried to catch up and binge listen to the shows. I am almost done. I have to tell you guys that this has to be a labor of love for the amount of time and attention that you put into each show.
0: We do.
1: I love that it's funny. And I learn at the same time. Well, listen, laugh, and learn.
0: That's what we say, right? Yep, exactly.
1: But she says, please do me a favor. Put my name on there because you're a big deal in Ellenville, New York.
0: Nice. Okay.
1: There's only 10 people living there. No, it's a small town, but it's a good-sized town for upstate New York. She says that I tell everyone to listen to Totally Useless Information with Nick and Roy. Thank you again.
0: Nice.
1: Wow, very nice.
0: It is.
1: And that's how this show grew from literally nothing.
0: Right.
1: I mean, we started out, I think we had like 17 people listen the first episode or something. Pilot episode. Then we did we enhanced the pilot episode, but we still only had like 38 listens at the time.
0: Yeah. On the show today, though, we talked about fashion, we talked about music, we talked about TVs. It's time for the news.
3: And now, from around the corner and around the world, this is TUI News.
0: So, for most, a celebrity obsession entails rewatching their movies or TV show, and they watch it. Right? But for Anthony Jobin, he's 62 years old. For him, it means spending eternity next door to where they're buried.
1: Ooh.
0: In 2024, the tech investor took his lifelong fascination with Marilyn Monroe.
1: Mm-hmm.
0: He shelled out $195,000 for a one-space mausoleum crypt near the bombshell's final resting place at Pierce Brothers Westwood Village Memorial in Los Angeles. It's not a family plot, not a place for future generations, just one spot for him so that he could be next to this leading lady. I bought the crypt next to Marilyn Monroe because, as he says, it was a once-in-a-lifetime opportunity to spend eternity with the most iconic actress of all time. But this is becoming a thing. The tech investor, whose future space sits one row above and four spaces to the left of Marilyn Monroe's, revealed that he sends the late Hollywood starlet flowers on her birthday every year. But some call this creepy, some romantic, some obsessive.
1: There's nothing creepy about
0: it. But this
1: that.
0: Is called the afterlife economy. LA-based Hollywood Forever Cemetery sees the celebrity fascination firsthand.

0: The co-owner of Hollywood Forever hosts concerts, movie screenings, and yoga classes, told the Post in L.A. that many families seek out celebrity proximity.
1: Wow.
0: So at the
1: cemetery... You know there's a cemetery in the Bronx, Nick, called Wakefield Woodlawn Cemetery?
0: Yes.
1: Like Edgar Allan Poe, I think, is in there.
0: Other famous people, yeah?
1: Oh, loads of famous people. People that died on the Titanic. There's a specific... Right next to where my wife's parents' grandfather's mausoleum. He built a mausoleum.
0: Mm-hmm, mm-hmm.
1: Right next to it is the Titanic memorial thing where some people are buried from the Titanic. I mean, it's just amazing. That is... more movies, I think, are shot at that cemetery than any place, any cemetery that's in the world. So it's just beautiful. But anyway, I drifted off. Go ahead.
0: No, that's fine.
1: Back to California, back to Hollywood.
0: Yes. So at the cemetery's prestigious Garden of Legends burial property starts at $200,000 and can go as high as $6 million for custom mausoleums. So inside, back to Hollywood Forever's Judy Garland Pavilion, they started at about $8,800, depending on the proximity to Dorothy herself.
1: Wow. So I guess Marilyn Monroe is a new movie called Gentlemen Prefer Bones.
0: Right. Yes. And one...
1: That gives new meaning to getting a boner.
0: Oh, absolutely. 100%.
1: I'm sorry, folks. I hope it's not too macabre for you.
0: No, it's not. Not at all. Jeffrey Dicker is close to...
1: Jeffrey Dicker.
0: He is a huge, huge Judy Garland fan. He said the closer he is to her, the better. He recently purchased a glass front niche, a small compartment that holds an urn, just steps from Judy Garland's rest in place, and it cost him $50,000. It's the size of a shoebox.
1: $50,000.
0: Yeah, just for that.
1: Just to be close to Dicker.
0: Yeah. No, Dicker close to Garland. That's all the time we have for this episode of Totally Useless Information. With Nick and Roy, we will scour the internet far and wide to find more totally useless information just for you.
1: And until then, like we said before, and Shama Ray from Ellenville, New York does, tell everyone about the show. Because it's why we went from like two or three people listening to millions around 100 countries around the world.
0: Yeah, it's amazing.
1: And that's all because of you guys talking to each other, and we appreciate it and love doing the show for you. So thank you.
0: I'm Nick.
1: And I'm Roy.
0: Thanks for listening.
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13: From the National Newsroom of the Canadian Press, I'm John Kennedy. Debris from an Ontario air ambulance carrying six people has been found off the U.S. coast as the search continues for those aboard. The U.S. Coast Guard says the debris field was located about 150 kilometers southeast of Boston and has been confirmed as part of the missing Gulfstream G-100. A recording of air traffic control communications shows the controller struggling to hear from the flight before contact was lost. The plane disappeared from radar hour around 1:30 a.m. while approaching Boston after traveling from Bermuda. And the Coast Guard cutter William Sparling is leading the overnight search. The aircraft was carrying a patient and a family member from Bermuda, along with two pilots and two medical staff, all four crew members being Canadian. Quebec's election campaign is coming down to a final weekend of competing appeals, with the five main parties trying to win over voters who have yet to make up their minds. The sovereignty question has taken stage, as CAQ leader Christine Fréchette argues that her party offers an alternative to the federalist and sovereignist divide, while Liberal leader Charles Millard warns against what he calls a Quebec version of Brexit. PQ leader Paul St-Pierre Plamondon is making for a majority government, asking that a minority would make it harder to deliver his agenda, while Conservative leader Éric Duhaime is now targeting 20% of the vote. One of several accusers of a former University of British Columbia professor has issued a lengthy apology just days before a defamation trial was expected to begin.
7: Chelsea Rooney's statement said she communicated serious and unproven allegations against Stephen Galloway and that she was involved in collecting complaints in an attempt to build a case against him. Rooney, who's a defendant in the BC Supreme Court case due to start Monday, says she recognizes the allegations she circulated about Galloway caused others to believe they were true, and she's aware he firmly denies that he sexually assaulted a student known only as AB. He was never charged, though he was fired from his job. A report commissioned by the University of BC concluded the claims against Galloway were unsubstantiated. Hannah Stolz, The Canadian Press.
13: BC NDP are defending their grocery plan as the Conservatives accuse the government of breaking an earlier promise on food costs. Premier David Eby says his proposed cap on price increases for six grocery staples would apply to several major retailers and says his campaign announcement outside a Save on Foods was not intended to target the owner. Conservative candidate Peter Milobar says Eby canceled the $1,000 grocery rebate promised in the last election and is now asking voters for another mandate. Russian attacks in Ukraine killed at least six people and damaged Kyiv's northern bridge, while Moscow's latest effort continues to disrupt life in the Ukrainian capital. Russia's foreign ministry says it would continue to carry out mass retaliatory strikes on Kyiv and other Ukrainian cities, urging foreign nationals and diplomats to leave the country. This is the Canadian Press. In sports, the Montreal Alouettes clinched the East Division title with their 37-10 win over the Winnipeg Blue Bombers in front of a sellout crowd at Percival Molson Stadium. The win, coupled with the Toronto Argonauts' 24-17 loss to the BC Lions earlier in the day, secured the top spot in the division for Montreal and a bye straight into the Eastern Final on November 7th. Connor McDavid had a goal and an assist to give him 9 points through three games as the Edmonton Oilers won their second game in a row, defeating the Seattle Kraken 3-1. Owen Michaels and Leon Draisaitl scored for Edmonton. Drew Rasmussen didn't allow a hit until two outs into the eighth inning. Jonathan Aranda homered off Garrett Cole, and the Tampa Bay Rays beat the New York Yankees 1-0 in their American League Division Series. Rasmussen retired 15 consecutive batters before Austin Wells doubled with two outs in the eighth inning, ripping a liner just inside the right field foul line on an inside sinker. From the Canadian Press, I'm John Kennedy.
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8: Hello and welcome to The Social. We are so glad you're joining us here today. And we are also glad to have with us today, Cardinal Official is back with a new album, which we're going to talk about a little bit later on.
14: Yes!
8: So glad you're here. Yeah. And Kate McKenna, sports broadcaster extraordinaire. Hi. Nice to see your face again. We've missed you.
15: I've missed you guys too. I'm so happy to be back.
16: This is a good team. And team, we are going to start with a heavy story. It has exploded online. A former Cornell student has filed a civil lawsuit alleging she was drugged and sexually assaulted by seven fraternity members. Mm. And this was back in 2024. Mm-hmm. So the case is now back in the hands of prosecutors who have reopened their investigation. Now, they declined to pursue those charges back in 2024, saying her initial statement to police described the encounter as consensual. Mm. So no criminal charges were laid then and none have been laid yet. But online, the names and faces of the accused are already circulating widely. So what happens when the court of public opinion outpaces the judicial system?
15: It's a great question. And I do worry about that big time. And I want to get to that. But I also want to start by saying I understand the reaction online. And I don't know about you, but my algorithm is flooded.
8: Wow. Yep.
15: Primarily with women reacting to this. And I get it. I think for a lot of women, this feels personal. I think the latest stat in Canada is 1.27 Canadian women have experienced sexual assault. Mm-hmm. So I wonder if there's almost a catharsis to joining in with this group of women to say enough is enough. Mm-hmm. I wonder if there's frustration because it feels like we've heard stories like this before.
8: Well, didn't it remind you of the Hockey Canada trial?
15: Yes, big time.
8: It reminded me a lot of that when you get into the weeds of this story.
15: Yeah. Or even Larry Nassar. Do you remember him? Michigan State physician who was convicted of sexual assault involving hundreds of victims and a university that did nothing by its own admission to protect its students. So I can understand the groundswell of support.
16: Mm-hmm. It actually makes me feel like going back to that question, what happens when the court of public opinion moves faster than the judicial system? I think what often happens, citing some of those cases, is disappointment in the public because there's a certain public expectation mm-hmm. and they don't always align with the outcome in the courtroom, do they?
8: Well, I think for me, what I think about with the court of public opinion, I have two mindsets. I'm curious to hear what you have to think. But like, it's on the one hand, maybe this wouldn't have been brought back up. Like the community is in part, the outrage from the community about the initial outcomings of this is part of the reason why this is back in the news. And this is being brought up again and questioned. But on the other hand, there's a kind of vigilante justice that is going on. In fact, the district attorney did say that they've been receiving death threats to their... And like they did their job at the time of... They stand behind the idea that at the time when she was... When the victim was spoken to, that there was nothing technically illegal. Now... There brings up all kinds of other questions when we talk about that, because the proving sexual assault cases are notoriously challenging to do so by the letter of the law. Mm. The more that though information is coming out, though, it is so murky, and I see this from so many different. Like, I think about the story of young people being away from home for the first time. Mm-hmm. This victim who had dreamed all her life of going to Cornell, and who found herself one night going to a bar. On campus and being served alcohol illegally. That was mm-hmm. an illegal thing. Mm-hmm. Mm. And then going to this party and starting to engage in a lot of drugs, it sounds like, ketamine being one of those. Mm-hmm. And what sounds like unfolded was a consensual encounter or a possibly consensual encounter where she was not entirely inebriated and there were three people involved mm-hmm. at that time. But then what started to unfold was a whole bunch of other men showing up. This is why it reminded me of the Hockey Canada story. Yeah. Mm. And the behavior of these men was quite disgusting by many accounts.
16: And including the DAs.
8: Including the, yes. Yeah. But so I think it does beg these questions of like, where do we go from here? And should the public be dictating what happens next? Or do we need to still rely on the law to determine what happens next?
16: Cardi B.
15: It's big.
14: It is massive and it's very heavy. And, you know, I can't obviously, I don't have the perspective of what it is like to be a woman. And many women that I know have unfortunately been victims of sexual assault. I think for me, first and foremost, like how I'm raising my boys is that if a female is under the influence, then it's just a no-go period. Mm. That's the type of way that I'm going to raise my kids, is that, you know, if you are a dude and whatever the situation is, even if it seems that it's consensual at the time, if a woman is under the influence of any kind, to not engage. Mm-hmm. Mm-hmm. That's first and foremost, because then it gets murky. Like if we talk about, think about the culture of today. If I'm single and say me and I'm interested in you. Yeah. And I say, hey, or maybe you say you want to go out, Cardi, for a couple of drinks. And I'm like, yeah, sure. And we both have drinks. And then we think at the time, maybe it's consensual. And this is something totally different from a gang of men. Like, that's a whole other thing. But I'm just trying to dial it back maybe to just like everyday things. Then technically, in the court of law, how does that work if the two of us have had a couple of drinks?
8: If you're both inebriated and you were both...
14: And we participate, mm-hmm. you know what I'm saying? So yeah. it's very difficult. But here's the thing that is very clear, undeniable, and something that I'm just not for. I'm not interested in technicalities. I think that if what those dudes did turns out to be what they did, then absolutely throw the book at them. Mm-hmm. Yeah. And I think that a lot more men... need to be raised with a very specific type of way that they approach relationships, especially with women and knowing what women go through in society, period.
15: I want to jump off what you just said there on the word technicalities. And I think the problem is that the law does deal with technicalities. Mm. And I think that's why when you bring up the Hockey Canada case, so many women felt so disappointed. And I wonder if it's because we're expecting something of the legal system that it just can't give.
16: That's an excellent point. And this isn't the first Jane Doe. Doesn't it feel like even within our lifetimes, there have been so many Jane Does, and they become a lightning rod for our collective sort of outrage over the system and over sexual assaults going unpunished mm-hmm. because of the murkiness of the law. But I will say there's one thing perhaps positive that could come out of this. Well, A, the fact that they're opening up the investigation mm-hmm. following her civil suit because there is new evidence. That's a positive thing. But it also got me thinking about what happens after, like when this particular Jane Doe, when she gave her letter to the, what would you call it, the campus police. And yes, it was missing enough maybe for the DA to pursue it. But if there's a system where police could follow up, because we know sexual assault is survivors don't always process or recount everything immediately. And so the idea of police returning afterwards, if that could be put into routine, I think things would change quite a bit. Yeah.
15: Or even maybe a specialized court. I know some countries have tried that, a specialized court that deals specifically with sexual assault, because we know how hard it is when there's a he said, she said, to prove what was consensual and what wasn't sin.
8: Yeah, I guess, I mean, the saddest thing is my understanding is that this Jane Doe is no longer at Cornell, she's withdrawn from that. And I think while a number of the students were given some punitive measures, and I mean, we can get into whole conversations of how kind of ridiculous some of those measures were, the fraternity itself is no longer allowed to practice on campus. And I mean, I could also do a TED Talk on like fraternities and like the energy that's there and like the kind of secrets, like rituals that happen in those, by their very nature. So I wonder if there's a whole culture of certain types of university that also needs to be unpacked. This combination of like, again, boys, and maybe like I'm thinking of the fraternity itself and what that kind of alchemy creates. Mm. And it's similar to the hockey one again, where maybe guys also feel this kind of like pressure to behave in certain ways. They're also dealing with drugs and an idea of masculinity. And then you add in women into this mix and nobody's protected. And I keep on wondering, like, where were, and it sounds like there was one or two men who did step up and say, I don't know what is going on,
16: but it's
8: right,
16: got to stop,
8: but gotta stop right now. Mm. But where were the friends of hers, where were all these people? Mm-hmm. So I think the culture itself needs to change if we actually want to protect women going forward.
15: I think it's a great point, and I also go back to what Cardi said. Yes, it's about teaching consent. I have two boys, and absolutely, even at the age of four, it's like, she doesn't want a hug, my friend. Don't give her a hug. But also teaching them about groupthink. Mm. To me, that's what you're getting at.
16: Yes.
15: It's at the heart of so many of these issues. And so I think teaching your kid to be the brave one, to say, this isn't right, I think that will go a long way when it comes to stuff like this.
16: Oh, man.
8: Guys.
14: 100%.
16: We could talk a lot longer, but we can't, can we?
8: We can't. We're going to go. We're taking a break, and we're going to unpack this after that. Should energy drinks be available or be banned for anyone under the age of 16? Think about that, and we'll get into that after the break.
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17: 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Your hosts, Cynthia Loist and Jess Allen, are back now alongside some very special guests.
15: Welcome back. Well, here's a story that started in Quebec but has now grown to be of national importance. So it's that Quebec banned the sale of energy drinks to anyone under 16 back in June, and now there are calls for other provinces to follow suit. So do you think energy drinks should be banned for minors?
16: I don't think it's a bad thing, but maybe that's just because I've never had an energy drink in my entire life.
14: Really? I would love to see you on an energy drink, to be honest. I'm just putting it out there.
30: Is your thinking like, I would just have a coffee if
16: well,
30: I need energy?
16: I have two cups of coffee in the morning and I'm good to go. Like, just the idea of an energy, like a sweet syrupy drink midday, like to pick me up for what? Like,
30: yeah.
16: I'm not pulling an all-nighter.
15: But you think it should be banned?
16: Well, I don't, for people under 16, I don't mind it. Right now, Health Canada sort of warns, or what's the wording that they say? They say caffeinated energy drinks aren't recommended for children under 14. Mm. So if you just extend that a couple years, I don't see it as a great infringement upon freedoms, quite frankly.
30: Mm-hmm. I definitely, I'm gonna have a 13-year-old and I've told him to steer clear of that. I feel like I do like the idea of banning it, but then it's like, where do we draw the line, yeah. right? Like, there's so many crappy things for kids that are out there and adults that you're like, this is not good for your health, don't do it. Maybe you ban the marketing. Like, it's specifically, like, in our generation, they existed, I think. And then slowly over the years, it's been specifically marketed, like, Monster and blip. Oh, well, I mean, whatever.
16: Do you know what? Like, in our generation, I think it was like diet pills and so many, I shouldn't say so many, I don't have anything to back that up. But they were, you could find them in some mother's cupboards and so on. But the way they were marketed, they weren't marketed like soda pops. You know, and I think energy drinks are marketed in bright colors with dragons on them and flames.
15: That's exactly
16: and if I was a 14-year-old, I'd be like, I want that one. You know what
14: yeah.
16: I mean?
14: Yeah.
15: But the dragons and flames don't do it for you now.
16: No.
15: No. No. What do you think?
14: So listen, I'll tell you guys, and I'll put this thing up front. So for years, I have been working with a variety of different things with alcohol partners and energy drink partners. And I'm actually, believe it or not, a music ambassador for Monster Energy.
16: But love it.
14: So here's the dope thing, though, is I did my research to make sure that it's like responsible partners that I'm with.
15: Yeah.
14: And the thing is that they do not suggest that minors partake in energy drinks
15: right.
14: or pregnant women, things of that nature. So it's like for me, I personally love energy drinks. Like, it works for me, like, on stage. If you've ever seen me on stage, you kind of know why I have that much
16: yeah.
14: energy. You know, it's funny that you said, like, I'm not pulling an all-nighter or anything. Shout out to my song with T-Pain that's called All-Nighter.
30: Oh, yeah.
14: But the
30: I
14: way
30: like
14: that I'm able
30: sometimes.
14: To, like, yeah. do those things in studio, not
16: yeah.
14: all the time. I'm not dependent on it, but I personally use it. And when it even comes to my own kids, I think whether it's alcohol, like, if you've ever been to my house, you'd be like, are you an extension of the LCBO? Like, the reality is that we have a plethora of drinks for when we have social gatherings, but I've also raised my kids to where they're not at any time like going up, Dad, can I have a bottle of rum? You know what
16: right,
14: I'm saying? And
16: right,
14: I think
16: yeah.
14: it's in the same way that my children, like, we eat responsibly, we drink responsibly. And when they get old enough, you know what I'm saying? Like, if they want to have a monster drink every now and then, as
30: exactly.
14: long as
30: when
14: they
30: get old enough. I know what's the thing. The kids, like, here's the thing that I can't understand is that kids, why do they need more energy? Like, they have the most need the energy. What do they need energy for?
15: Right? That's a touche. Well played.
14: But you know what? I think the responsibility, though, honestly, and this is just me,
16: with
14: the parents, I'm all for that. You know what I'm saying? Like, I'm all for that. I never put the responsibility of anything that my kids deal with on anybody else, except for the way that me and my wife rear my kids. And you know what I'm saying? Like, that's how I look at it.
16: I like what you say. I like what you say there. We're going to move on because singer and actor Chloe Bailey shared at the VMAs what she believes is the secret to success. Let's take a look.
0: We are in the resurrection era, and it feels really nice being delusional, and I will continue to be Delulu until it gets me to the top.
1: What is delusion for you?
0: Believing in myself, never doubting anything, and knowing I'm number one.
16: So Kate, is being a little Delulu, a.k.a. delusional, the secret to getting what you want, the secret to success?
15: I mean, I think kids today have to be Delulu, or else they'd be drowning in despair. I'm not kidding. Like, think about the life that many young people in this country have today. The promise, the Canadian promise of you go to school, you get a job, you get a house, you know, you're out on your own. That's dead for a lot of them. Climate change isn't happening in the future. It's happening now.
16: Mm-hmm.
15: So if they're not Delulu, what's the alternative?
14: Prepared.
16: Oh.
14: I listen, here's the thing. And, you know, putting the music aside and all the controversy aside, you know, when you think about Diddy years ago, before we knew all the mess he was dealing with, he was like Captain Delusional. If you look at Kanye West, Kanye West was also a poster child for delusional. He used to say the most, you know, crazy things to where we are like, oh man, like, this guy believes in himself. Like, he's like, oh, I'm going to be the next Michael Jackson. We're like, who is this guy?
16: Mm-hmm.
14: So we used to look at that type of thing with admiration, but just coming from the society or the culture of, like, celebrity, I don't think that these things ever lead to positive outcomes.
16: True.
14: I always think that there's an element of mental health issues that can start to go downhill, like, when you start to believe your own hype so much that you are delusional and you lose a hold of things. You lose a grip of reality.
30: You're so right, because now as you're talking, I'm thinking about the king of delusional, which is Donald Trump. Like, people believe all of their own lies, and it's kind of like an element of narcissism.
15: But it's worked for him.
30: I guess you're right, worked. Ugh. Like, I mean, worked.
16: Yes, that's a great
15: president
16: point.
15: Of the United States.
14: Ugh.
15: It's what he wanted.
14: Ugh.
16: So, Cardi, have you never had an ounce of delusion? Like, just telling yourself stories so that you keep propelling forward? Or no, is it always
14: No,
16: been-
14: because I'll be honest, like, here's the thing. Or maybe it is delusion. Like, when I started my career, there was no such thing as a global hip-hop star or icon from Canada at the time. Mm-hmm. We had domestic, like, national heroes like Maestro and Dream Warriors and Mishi Me and all that, but we never had a global star that was able to, like, do it in Asia and Romania and whatever. So maybe me thinking that I could one day participate in that, maybe that was a sense of delusion, but I don't think that's what it was. For me, it was drive, consistency, passion, and dedication. You know what I'm saying? So those are the type of language that I would use instead of delusion. Me personally.
16: Yeah. Mm-hmm. Oh, I like that.
30: I like it too.
16: So if you're tracking your kid through an app, should they be able to track you? This is the question that a mom posed to Slate, saying her 16-year-old son is mad she doesn't share her location with him. She says as an adult, she deserves privacy. What do you guys think?
14: First of all, that's clearly not a question that was posed to a Jamaican parent, because that is hilarious to me. Listen, what's good for the goose is not good for the goose egg in a Jamaican household. Like, I would love for my kid to even, like, mumble that out of their mouth. Well, I need a tracker on you. I think both me and my wife would probably laugh all the way to our date without the tracker on it. Yeah. Like, that's not a thing.
15: See, I live with a Jamaican husband, and now I'm scared to give this take and tell him what I think about this.
16: What do you think?
15: I just think both, if you're both going to have the tracker on, both have it on. But if you're not, have it off. Like, I think what the kid does, the adult does. I think there's some hypocrisy when it comes to parenting and technology.
14: Listen,
15: I think there is.
14: Going back to the Jamaican thing, there's a thing where Jamaicans would say, me and you na size. That means that we are not equal. I do not think that parents and kids are equal in a lot of ways. It doesn't mean you don't have the respect. It doesn't mean that you don't have the love.
16: But a parent is an authority.
14: It's definitely an authority. And it's like, if you're going to do that, where does that stop?
15: So I agree with that theoretically. But I think when it comes to technology in particular, there's a real hypocrisy. So I'm lecturing my kids all day about screen time. And I mean every other hour. Mm-hmm. You have 10 minutes left. Put your tablet away. But I am the first one to be on my phone. And for my kid to call me out and be like, Mom, put your phone away.
30: Then they start to lose trust with you. Like, when they see that you're being a hypocrite, then they don't want to share with you as much.
16: But is it being a hypocrite, going back to the authoritative part of it? Mm-hmm. Like, you know, Mom, why are you on your phone? Because I'm an adult.
30: Well,
16: when you get to be grown up.
14: Because my mind's developed.
16: Yeah.
15: But the kid's also 16. And I do think about the tethering.
16: Well, your kid sees you driving and you're not giving them the car.
15: But I think about the tethering part of this. That's fair. Point, Jess. I do think about the tethering part of this.
16: Yeah,
15: though,
16: go on, cool.
15: Right? Like, so I have a girlfriend whose son is going to university, and she's having a really hard time with it because she has been used to checking his location from the time he got a phone. Mm-hmm. And so now she checks and he's not in class. He's not where he should be. She's texting him. And so she finally had to just say, I'm cutting this tether because it's too much for me. And so I guess my thinking here is that location tracking generally, once you start that connection,
30: it's hard to get rid of it.
15: I do.
30: I think the answer to this is simple. I think the interesting part of this was that this kid wanted this app because she would text him occasionally.
16: It's almost endearing.
30: And she would say, like, where are you? And he would just not answer, being a typical 16-year-old. So he's like, fine, we'll get this thing. You can track my location. So if she says to him, listen, I'll stop tracking you if you promise that you're going to actually answer me when I call, then they kind of both win. But that's the thing where you got to just, like, trust that your kid's going to step up to the plate.
14: I also come from a generation where at, like, 8 years old, I used to say, hey, I'm going to ride my BMX bike to Becker's. I'll be back before the street lights turn on. So for like 4 and 5 hours at a time, my parents couldn't track me even if they wanted to.
16: Yeah.
14: We were out doing our thing. And I mean, I understand it's a very different time, but I think balance has to be there, because the example that you gave of somebody being in university, and she's like, where are you? Why are you not in class?
15: Listen,
14: you know why? They're sleeping in from the bender that they had last night.
30: Oh, yeah.
14: That's where they are. Mom ain't supposed to know what's going on at college.
16: But it's
30: true.
15: From the time they're in daycare, that parents were like, here's the app, you can watch your kid. I'm so glad I've never had that.
30: Right. You know what? I track my mother.
16: Your mom?
30: I know. I don't know if she knows this, but Mom, I know where you are at any given point in time.
15: Would you be offended if she was tracking you?
30: I don't know if I wouldn't be offended for her tracking me.
16: Fine.
30: But It's all right. Guys, Cardinal, we got to talk to you about you're celebrating the release of your latest album. It's called Firestarter, Volume 2.
14: Yes.
30: Every Day, Sometimes, which includes this all-star cast, which you mentioned a little
14: the
30: bit before.
14: Avengers.
30: Do you have a favorite track on the album?
14: Absolutely not. here's the thing about this album that I will tell you that is very different from any Cardinal experience you've ever had, or if you are just discovering Cardinal music for the first time. All the feedback that's been coming in from all around the world is that there are no skips on this album. But what you're getting from this album is you are getting love, you're getting heartbreak, you are getting missteps, you're getting triumphs, you're getting songs about substance abuse. You're getting everything under the sun. So from song number one to song number 10 is an absolute journey. And I think, you know, it's fun that it just so happens to have, you know, you might know Black Thought from, I think he's on Fallon with the Roots, Idris Elba, T-Pain, some of the biggest artists in the world have all collaborated with me on this album to create this insanely fantastic journey. And I honestly think that this is my best album. It's my most introspective, my most vulnerable album. It was very tough to make this album. But what I like about it, why it's called Every Day Sometimes, it absolutely resonates with, I think, the human experience. So no matter who you are, man, woman, or child, you know, whatever in between, this album is something that I think you will absolutely appreciate because it'll change your life.
30: So good.
16: You just gave me goosebumps. That sounds beautiful.
14: I can't wait. Listen, I can't wait till you have an energy drink and listen to my album.
15: Can you track her location while she's with me?
16: Full circle, my friend. Thank you so much for sitting with us.
14: You know I love you guys. Anytime you guys want me back, I am
16: here. We're going to hold you to that.
14: Please do.

0: Now this update from the Canadian Press. Debris from an Ontario air ambulance carrying six people, including four Canadians, has been found off of the U.S. coast as the search continues for those aboard. The U.S. Coast Guard says the debris field was located 150 kilometers southeast of Boston and has been confirmed to be part of the missing Gulfstream 100. Quebec's election campaign is coming down to a final weekend of competing appeals, with the five main parties trying to win over the voters who have yet to make up their minds. About 1.6 million Quebecers have already cast their ballots, with the PQ, Liberals, Conservatives, Quebec Solidaire, and CAQ expected to win seats following the vote. One of several accusers of a former University of British Columbia professor has issued a lengthy apology just days before a defamation trial is set to begin. Chelsea Rooney's statement says she regrets being involved in collecting the complaints against Stephen Galloway to try and build a case. From the Canadian Press, I'm John Kennedy.
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19: We've got comedian and content creator, Carly Thorne here. Nice to see you. This is your first time in this incarnation.
20: Yeah, I'm thrilled. I'm excited to jump in.
21: So Hudson Williams, of course, of Heated Rivalry, his girlfriend is drawing a line with the Heated Rivalry fans. So Caitlin Larson, she posted on Instagram that fans have been booking appointments at her tattoo shop, which you know, she said is absolutely fine, but they're booking him just to ask hugely uncomfortable questions about herself and Hudson. And so do we think this is just the price of being a celebrity? What do we think?
2: No, I don't think this is. And she's not the celebrity in this scenario. Hudson Williams is a celebrity. And she and he have been dating since, I think, around 2020. Mm-hmm. And, you know, here she is. She's working a tattoo shop. And then all of a sudden, I can just imagine the people calling, the lineups, people asking sort of, like, really personal questions. But I think a lot about, like, if you date a person who's an athlete or an actor or an aspiring politician, you would never necessarily expect to suddenly be thrust into the spotlight and have your entire life and your career choices change. But I don't think that's the price you should have to pay as an accessory to
20: You start dating a guy who they were dating when he was working at the old Spaghetti Factory. Mm. Especially as a Canadian actor, generally speaking, a lot of my friends that are actors, they want to be character actors, they want to be working actors, but they're not expecting Hudson Williams level of fame with these passionate fans. So I can't imagine I don't think that's what you sign up for. You know, that's just not what you sign up for. And I think there's a certain level, you disagree. You think you do?
6: But it's a possibility. You may not think you're signing up for it, but if you want to be an actor, you want to be in entertainment industry, period, it comes with it. Just look at anybody who's out there. Yeah, there are some character actors who can still go to the grocery store, but then there are a lot of them that you see that they have to have a security detail everywhere they go. Their families have to be very private. So it is something I feel like you should be like expected, especially if you're getting into that field. What I think is missing, because I have a friend who was dating a very famous A-list actor for a very long time, and what needs to happen is somebody needs to pull their family members and their loved ones aside and say, hey, your family member has just hit the jackpot when it comes to their career, whether they're an athlete or an actor or a musician. And that's great for them. But everybody's life is going to change. Your parents' lives are going to change, your children's lives, even your dog, even the person who walks your dog. You have to be alert because there's a fandom that exists right now that it's very unhealthy. And I don't think that his girlfriend, if his star continues to rise, I would tell her, listen, I know you love your craft, but you're going to either have to find a very private way to do it, but you cannot be someone that I can walk in off the street and book an appointment and see you and talk to you. That's going to become dangerous for you because the fans, you don't know. Some fans are fine and respectful, but we've also seen it. Sometimes fans take it too far.
21: Oh, absolutely.
6: And I've seen it up close and personal. And it was the most uncomfortable situation I'd ever been in. We went to this event. I was with my girlfriend and he was like, you know, tell your girlfriends to come with us. We got to this event. There were so many people outside. Grown men were pushing us like it was like a football practice.
2: Who is the celebrity?
6: I cannot say. And then when we got inside, we had a private booth. It was not private. Everybody was looking at us. And I tried to crawl out and my girlfriend grabbed me by the leg. She goes, please stay. And I was like, I don't know how you do this, but this is not for me. And it's like, yeah, that's what happens to everybody. It's not just that famous person.
20: It's crazy too, the kind of fame that he's walked into because the Heat of Rivalry fans are so passionate.
6: Yeah.
20: I went to the premiere of Yaga, the show that he's on, and I knew when he entered the room because everybody looked. Yeah. And I think if you're an actor and that's your dream, that's amazing, right? But it can be so hard if you're if you just want to do tattoos. You know,
21: that's
20: your dream. I can imagine that.
21: She could have never imagined that.
20: Exactly. And I saw online some overly passionate fans, some might say, I think these would be outliers, of course, but using when she was accepting appointments at her tattoo shop to figure out if she was going to be accompanying him to events.
21: That's not safe.
6: That's what I'm saying. It's not safe for her. The public, they can't have access to her.
21: Do you know what kind of breaks my heart in her message? Like, she's not even saying, like, she understands that the scrutiny, the attention is natural. Mm-hmm. And she doesn't ask them to stop that. I think she was just drawing a very clear line with access. You know, there's such a big difference between attention and access. They seem to be expecting access to their personal relationship via booking a seat in her tattoo parlor.
6: Because she's thinking like a normal, regular person, but it's like you're not in that world anymore.
21: But I really respect her at least attempting to draw the line. Whether fans will listen is another question, but I think she had to do something. I can't even begin to imagine, nor do I want to imagine what sort of questions she was being asked and how deeply uncomfortable that would make you feel.
6: Yeah, it's a tough road.
20: She drew a boundary.
2: We're continuing our weird train, and with this next, which is Tom Cruise's new movie, Digger. It's getting mixed reviews, but actually, according to Variety, he's campaigning to finally get himself an Oscar. He actually is the last great movie star who has never won. I mean, this
21: of
2: is
21: that generation, like 80s and 90s.
2: Best
20: Oh, no.
21: She's getting weird.
6: It's weird today.
19: Oscar, okay. Should he be, like, winning, just even if we don't like this film?
6: Okay,
19: should he win anyway?
6: Let's keep the weird train going. Because the Academy is very weird because they have a long history of having great actors do great performances and not giving them the trophy for that specific role. But then a few years later, they'll give them the trophy for some other thing.
20: Yeah.
6: Perfect example, Denzel Washington and Malcolm X. Everybody knew he should have won. He did not win. But then he got the Oscar for Training Day.
20: Yeah. Yep.
6: So I feel like if you're Tom Cruise and you're seeing all the politics that play out with many different actors, why, if you are 64 years old, you've had a career that spanned how many decades? Over 3 decades?
20: Yeah.
6: You're still a top box office draw. You're still doing your own stunts. You're wildly successful. You've outlived all of your peers when it comes to the success. Why are you still worried about a trophy?
19: That's why.
6: Yeah. The win is that you have this long career. Because if somebody said, okay, you're going to get into entertainment. Okay, you can either have a very short-lived career and get a couple trophies, or no trophies, but a very long career where you get to dictate how you want things and when you leave. I'm sorry, I'm taking the long career. You could keep the trophies. There are a lot of people who have trophies and we don't talk. Yeah. Cuba Gooding Jr. has an Oscar. Ask him how things are going.
19: Sorry.
6: Right? There are lots of people who have Oscars and it's like, but they don't have the career. And if you ask Cuba, would you trade in that trophy to have the career
21: there are a lot of people who waited as long as Tom may wait for those Oscars. Like Al Pacino didn't get one till the 90s. Henry Fonda, he got one. He got his first, he was like almost 80 years old. He won his Oscar and he was so ill that he wasn't actually at the ceremony. Like there are so many examples, I think, where people have these long careers and the Oscars sort of do this career correction where they realize this actor or actress has been ignored and they're going to hand
6: it. So they're going to wait till you're circling the drain and then they're going to go.
19: I feel like that's why they gave him though already an honorary Oscar.
21: Yes, exactly.
19: And so, but I think you don't want the honorary Oscar.
20: No, you want the Oscar.
19: You want it for merit.
21: You want it in competition.
20: I don't think we should give Oscars to people for not honorary ones, but ones for a project that they're not being awarded for, the Leo for the Revenant thing.
21: Yeah.
20: But I love the Oscars. Like I follow it like it's my Super Bowl.
21: Mm-hmm.
20: And I think what's so amazing about the Oscars is that somebody can win based upon a performance, not because they are incredibly famous, but because they have the right role at the right time. Mm-hmm. And you've never heard of them before. Maybe they've been like a New York theater actor for 30 years and they pop out and they can win over someone like Tom Cruise.
21: And
20: like,
21: we may never hear from them again.
20: Exactly.
21: Yeah. You're right. That is a magical part of it. It doesn't happen often, but
20: exactly.
21: It does.
20: And a lot of people say, similar to what you were saying, is that I think to be nominated is the award as opposed to winning the award. There are a lot of people who win the award.
6: I think having the long career and being able to still be a box office draw is the award. Remember that guy who said, I'm the captain now. He has a trophy. Where is he?
20: Yeah.
6: Mm-hmm. Like, there are too many of these people. I really don't understand the chasing of this trophy. It just doesn't make any sense.
19: Just every actor who's grown up watching the Oscars, it's a dream. It is an achievement. And I think in those
6: But it's also so political, and we know that.
19: We know this, but I think because he's achieved all of these other things, you want to be able to say that you got it. And I mean, you're right. The time has kind of passed. Eyes Wide Shut, I think he should have gotten maybe.
20: Oh, my God.
21: Magnolia.
19: Born
21: on the 4th of July.
6: Yeah. I think you take back your power and you go, you know what? Keep your trophies. I'm good.
20: And
6: never needed you.
20: That's when you get it.
6: It's when like you don't want something, I'm telling you, as soon as you're like
19: dating.
6: I don't want it,
19: it's like dating.
6: As soon as you say, I don't want that guy, all over you. Take it from me.
20: That's how it's on the street. I don't really care.
6: No, I don't really care anymore. It doesn't matter.
20: Yeah.
19: Carly, such a treat. Thank you
20: for
19: joining us.
20: Thanks for keeping it weird.
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19: Welcome back, Rick Campanelli. We are so delighted to have
10: here
19: you back
10: I am.
19: Again.
10: Nice to see you, Cynthia, Andrea. How are you guys?
6: No, it's good. Good. We're great. Your book is amazing.
19: Oh, it is so good.
6: Yeah, it's so good.
10: Let's get right into it.
19: Yeah, let's dive in. You spent more than 30 years being known as the guy who interviews everyone else. Mm-hmm. And in this book, it's called Tempted. It is super amazing. Mm-hmm. You're telling your own story, and you share some really personal struggles, including with gambling and relationships. Why was now the right time to tell this story?
10: Well, we all have a story to tell. Mm-hmm. I didn't think I was ever going to tell these stories, to tell you the truth. I thought I was going to bring them to my grave. I really didn't want to share them. I was so embarrassed. I wasn't proud. There's some foolish mistakes that I made along the way. Mm-hmm. But then I realized we all make mistakes.
6: Yeah.
10: We take on those challenges in life, and we hopefully become better people. Mm. I'm 56 now. You know, I'm getting up there. Yeah. It's like, I'm still not proud of what I did, but I want to talk about that stuff, because if I can help someone navigate their own struggles with either addiction or whatever they're facing in life, if this helps them in a way, well, then we wrote the book for the right reason.
19: You did. Yeah, you absolutely did. Let's go back in time to where it all
10: back
19: started, which
10: time
19: is literally right.
10: Where's
19: in
10: Where's the
19: this
10: time
19: building
10: machine?
19: Yeah. I know.
10: This room is.
6: Right here.
19: Right here. Yeah.
10: And this is like, our DeLorean.
19: It is our
6: DeLorean. Yeah,
19: we watched you, and then both you and me, a couple years later, we were in this building working ourselves in the epicenter when Much Music was sort of at its peak time.
10: I remember.
19: What do you remember most about those early Much Music days when the TV landscape was so different?
10: I remember it being so, look at this, in my old fridge on Melita
19: God,
10: Avenue.
19: Look at you.
10: I remember it being so accessible. Like, you'd walk down these streets here and you'd take a peek and see what was going on here in this very room. And not only peeking in, but then you got to

0: always just like cool as a cucumber.
1: Oh. Well,
0: and the stars also really liked you, but I'm curious, did you ever have an interview that just went off the rails?
2: It happened right over in this area where Brenda and the camera guys are standing.
0: Okay, what happened?
2: It was my first MMVA, the Much Music Video Awards. Mm. And I think I read about it in the book. Alanis had just won a very important award that night. Mm-hmm. Very important. Mm-hmm. It was like a People's Choice something or other. Mm-hmm. And I wanted to break the ice in a way. I was new, I was green, I was getting my footing because I'd only been here as a VJ for like 6 months. I asked her what her favorite ice cream flavor was. Like, come on, what am I thinking?
3: The worst question. She didn't like it, right? She didn't love that question.
2: Right over here. And what'd she turned to me. It's all coming. I'm sweating right now. I didn't think I was going to ever sweat in
0: the
2: this
0: PTSD
2: place.
0: The PTSD is hitting you.
2: Yeah, it is. She says, that's kind of irrelevant right about now, Rick. Oof. And it was. It was irrelevant. I said, you're right. Okay, so let's... I blanked out from that moment forward. I don't even know what I asked her next.
3: She could have just answered the question.
1: Later on, she just circled back,
2: no,
1: right?
2: I was terrible.
0: Oh,
2: I was terrible.
0: The worst.
2: I circled back. Mm-hmm. A few years later, she came back. There was a riser in that area of the room where I think Much Interactive was. Mm-hmm. And I conducted another interview years later with Alanis Morissette. Mm-hmm. And I redeemed myself.
0: Okay.
2: And I'm pretty sure I found out her favorite flavor was strawberry. If I remember correctly, Brenda, were you?
1: Full circle moment.
2: Yeah,
1: pretty good.
3: We must talk about, the core of this book is, about addiction as well. And the gambling addiction was no small joke. Like, I'm going to read a couple of these things. You lost the deed to your condo. Mm. You once had $10,000 riding on a college basketball game while you were actually on air at Much Music. And then things came to this epic head when you were arrested on the tarmac in the Las Vegas airport.
2: The tarmac. The plane had pulled into the gate. They didn't come out with the dogs to get me from the tarmac. But it's very dramatic. That sounds dramatic.
3: Yeah.
2: Maybe for the movie, should be the scene.
3: Exactly.
2: Yeah, get those German shepherds. I did.
3: So was that the moment where you were like, I cannot keep going like this?
2: Cynthia, you know what? You think it would be.
0: It wasn't your rock bottom.
2: It wasn't. It was for a minute. It was for a minute because that scared me straight for, like I said, a minute. But then, and I don't know if you can ever relate to this, but if you're addicted to something like I was out of control in those days. I gave it up for a bit, but then I guess I relapsed and I wanted more of the action. I wanted that more of that dopamine high, that rush, the adrenaline. And I thought I could get that through gambling. And I did for a while, but I was going through life with blinders on. It wasn't until the moment where I did it again, and God bless my wife, Angie, she caught me. And I think it was maybe a cry for help at this point, because I left my laptop open. Mm-hmm. I was putting some bets in. I left the room. She came into the room. She found it. And the disappointment in that face of my wife, and we weren't married yet. We were engaged. I said, that's it. I'm never doing this again, because I don't want to hurt somebody like that again. Because I already had hurt someone prior to that moment, and that person was my ex-wife. So, no, that was starting to get to me, and I don't do that. But sometimes bad things do happen to good people. These bad things happen to me. Angie said, you have a serious problem, and I agreed, I do.
3: Yeah.
2: Let's get me some help. And that was the start of a beautiful improvement in that world. I gained control of my life again. I was able to manage things again, thanks to Angie.
0: Yeah, I think a lot of people look at gambling and they think it's harmless. So I love your transparency in this book and talking about the issue. But have you had a moment to kind of look back and think to yourself, okay, what hole was I trying to fill with this gambling addiction? Like, because you were not into drugs. You were a good, clean kid. You weren't into heavy drinking. You didn't get into drugs, any of that
2: stuff. No, I think when it all started for me, Andrea and Cynthia, was when I was a kid. I loved entering contests.
0: And you won all the contests,
2: You're that contest person. I didn't mean to. I just liked entering and I liked challenging myself because most of the contests weren't random draws.
3: Yep.
2: Like, you fill out a ballot, it's a random draw, but some required a little bit of skill, whether it was coloring contests or creating something, temp contests at Much Music.
3: Yeah.
2: You know, you had to create something, you had to be very imaginative and creative. Mm. So I liked that part of it, but that led to a more serious problem.
3: Yeah.
2: Of always chasing that high and always going after that win.
3: It's so good that you're talking about this now, because as we have conversations, I have a son who's 13, and like it's just, it, you know, it's there's a ubiquity around online gambling.
2: It's normalized right now, unfortunately.

0: definitely. Back then, it was inconvenient. You had a bookie. You had to go meet him to drop off your money or pick up your money. Now you put on, turn on your phone. You put in your credit card number. Your bank account is drained within seconds if you don't have a good head on your shoulders.
1: I want to jump into this because you've been also very candid, as you mentioned, about the end of your first marriage and that the affair that you had. So that's not something that I really appreciated you talking about this because I think there's so much shame attached to a lot of these kinds of secrets. But was there something that you learned from that experience about yourself that made you want to be honest about that in the memoir?
0: I had asked for my ex-wife's forgiveness many years ago. It's been many years. We were going through that 2008, 2007. I've apologized numerous times to her, but I felt I owed it to the public, the people that tuned in to watch all those years ago, because they thought they knew the Rick Campanelli, and I was always an open book. I tried to be, except the bad things that I was doing. So I wanted to make sure I was open, I was honest 100% with everybody, including the public, including my ex-wife again.
1: And what's been the response? Are people like, what?
0: It's been the outpouring of love and support, Cynthia and Andrea, has been overwhelming. I get warm fuzzies just thinking about it. So many people reaching out to me, not just because of the fact that they're proud that they made it to the other side of their battles and struggles. People that are still knee-deep in their struggles are reaching out to me saying, thank you for doing this. It gives me a lot of great, warm feelings inside to know there are people that are really resonating with this book. It's special.
2: You know why they feel that way? Because deep down, we all love you, Pretty Ricky. We will always love you. Rick Campanelli, we love you so much. The book is called Tempted. Please pick this book up, available wherever you can buy books.
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10: Tonight, a Canadian air ambulance disappears on a mission of mercy. Where it went missing.
11: Obviously, my thoughts and prayers go to all on board and all involved.
10: What we're learning about the international search for those on board. Investigating the connection between military veterans and ALS.
12: We flew into a lot of little sort of sketchy areas. We got the bad news that I got ALS.
10: Who is calling on the federal government for research funding and for how much? And Alberta's separation debate playing out on front lawns.
13: We were friends decades and no more because she's a separatist.
10: The political divide and how it plays a role in our sense of identity.
14: CTV National News with Heather Butts.
10: Good evening. The U.S. Coast Guard declaring tonight it has found debris off the U.S. East Coast of a missing air ambulance. Six people were on board, four of them Canadian. The jet, operated by a Hamilton, Ontario-based company, lost contact early this morning. Kamal Karamali with what we know about the missing crew and passengers.
15: The four Canadians on board the missing air ambulance jet are two pilots and two medical staff. The other two on board have been identified as Bermuda nationals, a patient and their family member who are being transported by the air ambulance.
16: The plane was traveling from the Caribbean island of Bermuda to Boston when it lost contact with air traffic controllers just before 2 a.m. Saturday. The U.S. Coast Guard says it launched a fleet of air and marine crews to search for the missing plane off the coast of Nantucket Island.
17: There's really no pinpointing of a location for this aircraft. The only thing they have is a area. In this case, the area is pretty large. They've got 20 kilometers by 30 kilometers.
16: The missing plane belongs to Latitude Air Ambulance, based out of Hamilton, Ontario. Their website says they provide medical evacuation services to Canada and abroad, saying they bring home patients from anywhere in the world. Now, with the crew on board being the ones that need help, officials are offering what they can.
18: We'll do whatever we can as a state to support efforts there and work in the Coast Guard.
16: While Canada's transportation minister says his department is monitoring the situation and working with the relevant authorities.
15: Global Affairs Canada says it's ready to provide consular assistance and is in contact with local authorities. Kamal Karamali, CTV News, Toronto.
10: The Pacific Link pipeline was announced with great fanfare this week, hailed as a project that will create tens of thousands of jobs. It is also hoped the pipeline will showcase national unity. But as CTV's Michael Serapio tells us, it's uncertain how much the project will influence Alberta voters as they prepare to cast a ballot in the upcoming referendum.
19: As a project of national interest.
20: Oh, yeah.
21: With the Pacific Link announcement, there is the economic argument.
22: Most of the countries in the world are looking for new sources of supply, and they see Canada as an ideal provider.
21: But also a political one.
23: This opportunity is unlocked by Canada as a whole.
20: Cooperative federalism can work in action.
21: The Pacific Link is the Carney government's first project of national interest, announced just weeks before Alberta's vote on its future, whether to stay or plan a referendum on separating.
24: Well, this is a 120-year fight here. This is not just something that came to the forefront a minute ago.
21: Pollsters say the vast majority of Albertans have already made up their mind. But according to political scientist Laurie Williams, the Pacific Link announcement could still influence so-called soft separatists.
25: Those folks potentially could be persuaded not only to change their mind on the referendum question, but be motivated enough to come out and vote accordingly.
21: And voter turnout will be an important factor. Polls suggest the Remain side will win. But if supporters of staying in Canada become complacent and stay home, that could amplify the votes cast for separation.
26: The big wild card in this referendum is who will decide to vote and how motivated are the different factions.
21: Then there are those who might vote yes to register their frustration with Ottawa. A strategy former Prime Minister Stephen Harper opposes, stating in an opinion piece for the Calgary Herald, "I believe Albertans' energies are far better employed pushing for change in Ottawa and for the exercise of greater power by Alberta itself." But whether Harper's words and the current Prime Minister's announcement will get Federalists out to vote is yet to be seen, with separation leaders arguing their supporters are committed.
24: I think with the Carney government coming back in, after the 10 years of Trudeau in Alberta, I think that Albertans have basically had enough.
21: Now, Federalists are hoping for a resounding win on the 19th to tamp down separatist sentiment in Alberta. If not, that could have a major impact on federal politics for years to come, if not the future of the Alberta Premier herself. Heather.
10: CTV's Michael Serapio in Ottawa. The debate over Alberta's future is playing out on front lawns and between neighbors. With the province's referendum now weeks away, signs of tension are hard to miss. CTV's Kathy Lee on navigating a deeply personal debate.
27: In old Alberta, a political divide has become part of the landscape. And on one street, both sides are right next door.
28: I purposely chose these blue signs.
27: Cheryl Morgan says her signs make her position clear on Alberta separation, but they're not there for her to pick a fight.
28: I don't want to provoke my neighbors to anger or anything.
27: Her neighbor takes the opposite view, but Morgan says they're still friends.
28: She has respected my opinions, and I have also respected her.
27: occurs. Not every relationship has weathered the issue as easily. Christine Ewing opposes separation and says it's cost her a friendship.
13: We were friends decades and no more because she's a separatist.
27: This psychologist says these differences can run deep because politics can become tied to our sense of identity.
0: It's how we're thinking about ourselves, our identities, our self-concepts, and it's splitting us into conservatives, liberals, separatist, non-separatist.
27: Albertans vote October 19th on whether to stay in Canada or option two, take the next step toward a binding separation referendum. It comes as Prime Minister Mark Carney designated the proposed Pacific Link pipeline a project of national interest. Ewing sees that as a sign Ottawa is listening to Alberta's grievances.
13: Carney is working hard to address some of those. I feel like we need to give him a chance.
27: Morgan isn't convinced that's enough.
28: Voting option two is important because it sends a message to Ottawa.
27: Despite standing on opposite sides, both women want to see those divisions fade over time.
13: I don't want any lasting divisiveness.
28: We've always been known to be the friendliest and kindest country, and I do hope we can keep that.
27: A hope that when the signs come down, people can come together again. Kathy Lee, CTV News, Olds, Alberta.
10: The head of the BC Conservative Party is rejecting calls to remove a candidate from his party after old remarks from the candidate on LGBTQ2+ issues resurfaced. Interim Conservative leader Lauren Dirksen says he doesn't share the views of candidate Heather Moss, whose comments appeared to conflate homosexuality and pedophilia. But Dirksen tells CTV she will be allowed to run under the party's banner. The full interview with Dirksen airs Sunday on CTV's Question Period. Drivers woke up to another round of pain at the pumps. Newfoundland and Ontario seeing the largest spikes. In the nation's capital, prices jumped to about $1.90 a litre for regular fuel. CTV's Kimberly Johnson on what people were saying today while filling up in Ottawa.
1: I don't even know what I'm at. Should I look? I'm going to look. $242.
2: Seeing the numbers climb at the gas station is something Erica Stillo has been putting off as long as she can.
1: I have 10 kilometers left of gas, and I was holding off, but it's just not getting any better.
2: Working from home helps her save on gas. Still, she's driving less these days.
1: I'm less likely to do road trips, and I love road trips.
2: The continuously high gas prices have some making changes in everyday life.
3: Over $100 to fill up is kind of the norm now, unfortunately. So definitely try to be more selective with where we drive and when we drive.
4: I used to pay before $30 a day. If I was working like 12-hour shift, and now we pay $50. So the $20, that money was for our social life. Now we don't have any social life.
2: Taxi driver Gulnabi Minapal says high gas prices have been devastating. He does all he can to save on gas by filling up only when he has to and at the lowest price he can find.
4: I have to stay in the car, and it's not guaranteed that I can make money or not. Like the taxi business is not like before, I feel stress. I have to work 3-4 hours extra to cover the gas money.
2: Those in the auto industry say pump prices are driving people to think about alternatives.
5: I think the consumers really starting to see that the value in the hybrids and the electrical. So, yeah, I think the market's trending that way for sure.
2: Gas analyst Dan McTague says high demand and low supply are driving up costs. But there are ways for consumers to save.
6: Gas stations tend to shed as much as 10 to 15 cents in the evening. So never buy your gasoline in the morning.
1: Yeah, that's insane. I don't think I've ever paid that much to fill a tank. I'm okay. I can afford it, but I can't imagine how people are doing it.
2: Kimberly Johnson, CTV News.
10: The United Nations Special Rapporteur on Racism has met with groups in Montreal to discuss Quebec's secularism laws. The League for Human Rights says it discussed Bill 21 and the ban on prayer in public places. It maintains the laws and the government's use of the notwithstanding clause to validate them violate the fundamental rights of Quebecers and unfairly target minority communities.
7: The law is impacting all religious minorities, but the studies have proven since 2019 that the impacts are especially on the Muslim Quebec women. because they are the ones wearing a religious symbol that you can really see, for the ones that wear different kind of scarves, but also because there are a lot of the people that are directly impacted by the ban of wearing religious symbols, for example, as school teachers, as daycare staff.
10: The rapporteur will present a summary of the visit to the UN Human Rights Council next June. New details tonight about the attack on the pilot of a Fly Dubai jet earlier this week. Chaos erupted on board the flight from Dubai to Tel Aviv Wednesday when the co-pilot reportedly attacked the pilot and tried to crash the jet. Authorities saying tonight the pilot was attacked with a crash axe, which is required to be on most commercial flights. The pilot was able to fight back, opening the cockpit door and allowing passengers in to restrain his alleged assailant.
8: I want to have Captain Smith and Prime Minister Modi, our great friends, I really would like them to bear a celebratory flame.
10: Israeli Prime Minister Benjamin Netanyahu is inviting the injured pilot, Captain Smit Machar, along with India's Prime Minister, to Israel to light a flame in the country's Independence Day ceremonies. Netanyahu telling the pilot in a phone call today that the honor is usually reserved for Israeli citizens, but that the citizens of Israel would embrace him. There's more fallout from this week's botched execution of a convicted murderer in Tennessee. The head of the state's prison system is resigning, and the governor has ordered a review to determine why the execution failed. 50-year-old Krista Pike remains in hospital on life support after surviving Wednesday's attempt to execute her via lethal injection. Ivy League University Cornell has been in the spotlight for an alleged gang rape on campus and how the investigation was handled. Tonight, the university's president is breaking his silence.
9: My heart aches when I think of what she experienced. It raises heartbreaking and troubling issues about sexual assault, dehumanization, and aspects of party culture, alcohol, and drug use.
10: A former student has alleged she was gang raped at a fraternity on campus in 2024. No charges were ever laid, but a recently filed civil suit against the school and several students has reopened the case. New York's governor says a special prosecutor will now take over the probe into what happened. There's sad news from the world of Canadian entertainment. Juno award-winning singer and songwriter Sass Jordan has died. Jordan rose to prominence with her debut album, Tell Somebody, in 1988 and released a string of hit songs and albums over the next decade. She also enjoyed a successful acting career in theater and television and served as a judge on all six seasons of Canadian Idol. A post online says she died peacefully on Friday, surrounded by her family. Coming up after the break, a military mystery.
11: Is it something about entering the military, or is it something about exposures experienced during the military?
10: Are Canadian service members at increased risk of developing an incurable disease?

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0: Amazon? We offer free skills training programs for hourly employees. So you can show her anything is possible. She's electric.
1: For many people diagnosed with ALS, there is no clear explanation for why the disease developed. Understanding risk factors is one of the biggest challenges in ALS research. Today, in one area receiving growing attention, is the relationship between military service and ALS. CTV's Adrian Goldberg on the questions scientists are trying to answer.
2: Canadian combat veterans and active members of the country's armed forces are believed to be at high risk of developing a debilitating disease years after serving their country.
3: Military veterans seem to be at higher risk for ALS. What is the great mystery still that we're trying to unravel is exactly why.
2: Military veterans are twice as likely to develop ALS. Professor Mark Weisskopf has spent years trying to find answers.
3: Is it something about entering the military, or is it something about exposures experienced during the military?
4: I use a BiPAP machine for helping breathing at night.
2: Bob Gibson was a pilot with the Royal Canadian Air Force for 12 years.
4: We flew into a lot of little sort of sketchy areas, things like the Gaza Strip, Cyprus, Damascus.
2: In 2023, his doctor shared the difficult diagnosis.
4: We got the bad news that I got ALS.
2: There is no cure for the progressive neurodegenerative disease that attacks the nerve cells in the brain and spinal cord. ALS has affected Gibson's mobility, but it hasn't slowed down his quest to understand why military veterans such as himself are at a higher risk.
4: We'd be in the Gaza Strip, and they'd have a pit fire where they were burning off excess fuel.
2: A recent study published in the journal Neurology, conducted in part by Professor Weisskopf, found that the risk of developing ALS varies within military divisions. Veterans of the Air Force, Navy, and Coast Guard may be more vulnerable, while infantry ground troops were found to be less likely to develop ALS.
3: I've been at meetings where three people from the same Air Force base say we all, either I'm a partner of someone who got ALS or someone with ALS.
2: The ALS Society of Canada is calling on Ottawa to bring $50 million to the table to help fund the research already underway.
5: Every Canadian needs to be concerned about ALS because they too are at risk of this disease.
2: Gibson's own son is also a Canadian Air Force veteran. The connection between ALS and the military remains clouded in mystery. Clarity and answers are essential for past, present, and future generations.
6: Researchers believe if they can unlock this mystery, it will lead to other breakthroughs for ALS patients. Adrian Gobriel, CTV News, Toronto.
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1: A celebration of stories is taking place this weekend in St. John's with a festival back for a 24th year. It's dedicated to the preservation of Newfoundland and Labrador stories and what makes a good tale. CTV's Garrett Berry explains.
18: Newfoundland's Placentia Bay is the spiritual home of a make-believe hero. The stories about Jack have been told for generations.
19: Jack could be doing anything. He was the setup.
18: Never really smart or skilled, but Jack always seemed to prevail.
19: Newfoundlanders, we got a lot of self-deprecating humor, so we would use Jack as us, really.
20: A lot of people think that's us.
19: Yes, and in the end, we would come out on top, even though all throughout we were the underdog.
18: You'll hear a few stories of Jack's great adventures as storytellers gather this week in St. John's, and surely the Newfoundland art of recitation. A mix of poem and song and speech.
21: They rhyme, but often the rhymes are irregular. Often they're unexpected. And sometimes they don't necessarily, depending on the meter, have to exactly rhyme.
18: The St. John Storytelling Festival is a celebration of everything that makes a good story in Newfoundland and Labrador. An English and Irish tradition is now mixing with newer waves of newcomers bringing stories from their homes.
21: It's a very exciting time to be here, and part of our ongoing mission now as St. John's Storytelling is to bring in those voices, that diversity, those different communities, and offer them an ability to bring their stories.
18: Next year will mark the 25th anniversary. The group says they're succeeding in their mission to keep oral storytelling alive. And it's not just that lovable Jack, because in Newfoundland and Labrador,
19: you can't sit down alongside of somebody in a plane or in the doctor's office and they'll start telling you a story, whether you know them or not.
18: It seems everyone has a story. Garrett Berry, CTV News, St. John's.
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1: A farm in Fredericton is trying to make it into the record books with a massive attraction that's all about gourds.
2: It's not something that you say, that you set out to do necessarily. It just kind of grew. We don't charge anything for it, so we just want people to come out and enjoy what we built here.
1: The gourd tunnel stretches over 76 meters and is lined with hundreds of different kinds and varying sizes. The farm has reached out to the Guinness Book of World Records to see if it qualifies for consideration. We leave you tonight with the incredible courage and strength of young runners and walkers putting it all on the line to raise money for critical children's charities. CTV's Anastasia Dextrine introduces us to one little girl who led the charge in Montreal.
3: At the RBC Race for the Kids, it was a race to the finish. But for Abby Dupuis-Manuel, the journey began at just 10 days old.
4: She had something at her leg, so we go directly to Saint-Justine.
3: Abby was diagnosed with a rare condition called congenital pseudarthrosis of the tibia. It can cause severe deformity in the shin bone that can make it difficult to walk. At one point, her mother Marie-Claude says it left Abby completely immobile.
4: We had a lot of struggle and a lot of appointment at the hospital. She had a lot of cast. It was up and down.
3: At 6 years old, Abby wears a leg brace to this day. After surgeries at ages 1, 4, and 5, she's glad to have some relief. And as the ambassador for the 7th annual event, she set out to do something she'd never done before. She says she's excited because it's her race. More than 3,000 people joined Abby at Gilles Villeneuve Circuit as she embarked on her first ever kilometer run. The event raised more than $820,000 for Saint-Justine Hospital. RBC Race for the Kids has also raised more than $118 million for youth charities worldwide.
4: We need to give hope to our children for the future, and that's exactly what we're giving them today.
3: Delphine Brodeur is the president and CEO of the Saint-Justine Hospital Foundation. She says they rely heavily on philanthropy to meet growing demands.
4: We always think that those kind of things happen to others, but sometimes others are us. So I think that Abby just reminds us that it can happen to our neighbor, to our own family, and we all need to be here to support.
3: Like the support that helped to land Abby here on her own 2 feet. Anastasia Dextrine, CTV News.
1: Those young runners should be very proud. That is our newscast for this Saturday night. I'm Heather Butts. For all of us at CTV National News, thank you for watching. Good night, and I'll see you again tomorrow.

0: had no communication, so we had a couple of emergencies taking place at the same time.
1: An air ambulance jet with four Canadians on board has gone missing, traveling from Bermuda to Boston.
2: This is very different than just, I guess, what you would call a criminal attack or even a suicide by pilot type mission. They're going to look to see if there was more behind this.
1: Officials in the United Arab Emirates are calling the attack on the Fly Dubai plane a terrorist act, while investigators search for answers about the perpetrator.
3: I want to acknowledge something that can be difficult for an institution to say. We don't have all the answers.
1: And after much outrage, the president of Cornell University has issued a message on the alleged gang rape at the school's fraternity house. Hello and welcome to CTV News Channel. Thanks for joining us. I'm Akshay Tandon. An Ontario-based air ambulance jet has gone missing off the U.S. coast. The plane carrying six people on board was traveling from Bermuda to Boston. CTV News spoke to a lawyer with experience representing victims in previous plane crashes. He says officials have been searching for the plane since it went down.
4: Black box and the cockpit voice recorder are going to be key elements, especially the black box, because it records all the changes in altitude and speed, wind, etc.
1: Meantime, Bermuda Premier David Byrd posted on social media that his thoughts are with the six people aboard the missing air ambulance and their families. He says his government has contacted the families and U.S. search and rescue authorities. The U.S. Coast Guard started searching for the plane Saturday following a report from the U.S. Federal Aviation Administration that contact between the flight and air traffic control has been lost. The plane, identified as a Gulfstream G100, is owned by Hamilton, Ontario-based company Latitude Air Ambulance. And Canada's Transportation Minister Steve Mackinnon confirming on social media, of the six people on board, four are Canadians, adding, quote, "We are closely monitoring the situation and are working with relevant authorities as search and rescue efforts continue." And now to a frightening incident on board a Fly Dubai flight bound for Israel this week. Reports from the UAE say the co-pilot, who is accused of attacking the captain, was wielding an axe. And officials there are calling it a terrorist act.
5: Sit down! Sit down! Sit down! Sit down!
1: Reports from UAE state media say the suspect used a crash axe located in the plane's cockpit. Investigators are also looking into whether Omani national Hammam al-Hammami acted alone or had any ties with an extremist group. Meantime, Captain Schmidt Machar is recovering after being stabbed on Wednesday on the flight, which was carrying 182 people on board. To other news we are tracking, the president of Cornell University has issued a message around the alleged gang rape of a student at a fraternity house in 2024 at the university.
3: This has been one of the most difficult weeks in our history. And I know many of you are angry, saddened, and struggling. My heart aches when I think of what she experienced. It raises heartbreaking and troubling issues about sexual assault, dehumanization, and aspects of party culture, alcohol, and drug use.
1: He describes the past week as one of the most difficult in the university's history. He also highlights the growing frustration over the school's communication around the handling of the case. At a student assembly hearing on Thursday, several speakers called for the president's resignation. The school and seven former students have been sued by a woman over allegations she was sexually assaulted in 2024. On Friday, the New York governor, Kathy Hochul, turned the case over to a special prosecutor, State Attorney General James, citing failures in the investigations at local levels. To other news, tens of thousands of students and educators continued protests over conditions in high schools across France on Saturday. Here's a look at the nationwide protests, targeting what protesters say are degraded learning conditions, overcrowded classrooms, and a shortage of teachers. They began last week in Parisian suburbs, but have since spread to other cities. Several thousand people have already been arrested. The demonstrations come at a time when the French government announced a series of spending cuts in its 2027 budget. All right, back in our country, Quebecers will go to the polls on Monday to elect their next provincial government. All five party leaders had events on Saturday. Many of them have been working to shore up support in ridings that are expected to be tight races. The Parti Québécois is widely expected to win Monday's vote. The question is whether it will be a minority or a majority government. To answer that, let's now bring in political analyst Daniel Tran. Daniel, good evening and thanks for your time.
6: Good evening, actually. Thank you for having me.
1: Okay, so many polls suggesting that Parti Québécois is all set to win this election or bag maximum seats is how we understand. But why do you think that is the case as the referendum acts looms if they come to power and majority of Quebecers are not interested in a separation?
6: That's a very fair question, and there's two key ingredients for this campaign. First and foremost, we have to remember that it was a very long campaign. We're talking about 39 days, and a day in politics is an eternity. What was a secret for the Parti Québécois in this election, despite the fact that there was a threat from the United States and the context of the economy that was put forward, there was two key ingredients. Ingredient number one was the discipline of Paul Saint-Pierre Plamondon and the party. Instead of just going on various tangents, they really stick to the issues, talk about the change and embody the change that Quebecers wanted to see. And this is why we're seeing the results from polls to polls that the Parti Québécois is still in the lead. That being said, the second ingredient that did happen in this campaign was the rise and the fall of the current party, the Coalition Avenir Québec. So with the current geopolitical situation, the current premier of Quebec, Christine Fréchette, was able to embody the fact that she was going to be able to defend businesses, especially with the threat of the United States. However, throughout the campaign, as we heard less about President Trump and the risk of tariffs, this is when Quebecers start to reflect on the two following questions. Who is going to be embodying the change that we do want? And who is going to be able to address the issues that Quebecers want to hear about, especially with the cost of living? And this is where Parti Québécois has been able to thread the needle.
1: Okay, I'll come to the CAQ in just a moment, but I want to understand from you, if the PQ comes to power, and we know that they have said they're going to be delaying the question of referendum later, at least till Donald Trump is in power in the United States, but what will it mean for the approach where Team Canada is concerned with the PQ coming to power?
6: That's a very interesting point because, yes, Paul Saint-Pierre Plamondon, the current leader of Parti Québécois, has been clear. He mentioned the two following. Statement number one, that there will be no referendum as long as President Trump is in power. Mm-hmm. And the second statement that he made is that in the mandate, he does want to have a referendum no matter what. And he even put out how much it would cost. So he has been transparent with this for Quebecers. Now, what it involves for Quebecers is that Quebecers have been informed about his plan and about what he wants to do. There is going to be impact because especially this week, he did mention that First Nations may get consulted, but in the end, it will not change the path for referendum. The second issue that we also have to address is that, and that you mentioned it very clearly, we are in a very particular economic state with not only with the United States, but geopolitically. So what impact will a referendum have on local business and cost of living? This is one serious question that Quebecers will have to take into account while they go vote.
1: Right. And let me lastly ask you now about the CAQ, because the fall has been very significant for the party. And of course, there were hopes with Christine Fréchette. But what will it become, the CAQ, post this election? And what do you think will happen to the leader?
6: It's very difficult. It feels like we're living a Kim Campbell moment with this election. Christine Fréchette, with the leader of the CAQ, was really rising in the polls, really saying the right things during the campaign. However, 39 days was a long time. They were expecting in their strategy that with 39 days, there would be opportunities for Paul Saint-Pierre Plamondon to fall and make mistakes during the campaign, which did not happen. And then with this fall, what it could represent, based on the latest polls that we could see potentially no elected officials from the CAQ, which would be a disaster for the party. That being said, Christine Fréchette still believes that she will get elected. We'll have to see on election night on how it goes. But the latest couple of days has been very difficult for the CAQ.
1: It's going to be a very interesting legislature once the elections are over. And of course, you'll be watching that very closely. Political analyst Daniel Tran, appreciate your time and expertise. Daniel, thank you.
6: Thank you for having me.
1: And we will have live coverage of Quebec's election on Monday, starting at 8 p.m. Eastern on CTV News channel and on ctvnews.ca. There's just over 3 weeks left until Toronto's municipal election day, and things are heating up in the mayoral race. The three front runners were making their case across the city Saturday, with the new promises being made on the trail. CTV's Beth McDonnell has more.
7: From libraries to museums, Olivia Chow wants more kids to experience the city without families worrying about the cost.
8: We will create more places to go, more things to discover, and more opportunities for free.
7: In her previous term, she opened all of the city's 100 library branches on Sundays. Now she wants to build on that and see programming at every location every weekend. She also wants to expand Toronto's museum and attraction pass, which allows library card holders to book free visits to dozens of fun and cultural spaces like the ROM and Ripley's Aquarium. Last year, nearly 135,000 passes were available. Her plan includes creating 1,000 more a month.
8: Every child deserves to enjoy what our city has to offer. And every parent deserves a great day with the kids without worrying about the bill.
9: 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Appreciate it. 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
7: Brad Bradford spent part of his day in North York at the Upper Avenue Fall Festival. He called the extra passes a promise to make a request to organizations and is something he would also support. He called on Torontonians who want change to give him their vote.
10: This election is a referendum on where Toronto is today. If people want to see change, then they're going to vote for a Bradford administration that is going to propose big ideas, visionary thinking, and a commitment to do things differently to get us different results.
11: That's what this campaign is about. It's about a vision for a stronger Toronto.
7: Chris Alexander, meanwhile, met with Afghan Canadians at Thompson Memorial Park in Scarborough, listening to concerns about the economic and professional work challenges newcomers face.
11: But it's also about programming that helps newcomers, that helps them connect with their community, that helps them stay busy, keep young people busy after school on weekends, connecting with the educational opportunities and job opportunities that we know everyone is looking for.
7: He too says he supports more free activities for kids and says he wants to better support new skilled workers in Canada by being a voice with the federal and provincial powers that set laws and rules. Beth McDonnell, CTV News.
1: After the break, Ukrainian intelligence warns of Russia's possible new doctrine in the ongoing war in the region. We'll have more on how the Ukrainian president is responding right after this break.
12: MasterChef Canada, all new, Tuesday on CTV.
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1: Welcome back. The Pacific Link pipeline is being hailed as a project that will create tens of thousands of jobs. But as CTV's Michael Serapio tells us, it's uncertain how much the project will influence Alberta voters as they prepare to cast a ballot in a referendum on the 19th of this month.
24: As a project of national interest.
25: Oh, yeah.
24: There we go. On time.
26: With the Pacific Link announcement, there is the economic argument.
27: Most of the countries in the world are looking for new sources of supply, and they see Canada as an ideal provider.
26: But also a political one.
28: This opportunity is unlocked by Canada as a whole.
29: Cooperative federalism can work in action.
26: The Pacific Link is the Carney government's first project of national interest, announced just weeks before Alberta's vote on its future, whether to stay or plan a referendum on separating.
30: Well, this is a 120-year fight here. This is not just something that came to the forefront a minute ago.
26: Pollsters say the vast majority of Albertans have already made up their mind. But according to political scientist Laurie Williams, the Pacific Link announcement could still influence so-called soft separatists.
31: Those folks potentially could be persuaded not only to change their mind on the referendum question, but be motivated enough to come out and vote accordingly.
26: And voter turnout will be an important factor. Polls suggest the Remain side will win, but if supporters of staying in Canada become complacent and stay home, that could amplify the votes cast for separation.
32: The big wild card in this referendum is who will decide to vote and how motivated are the different factions.
26: Then there are those who might vote yes to register their frustration with Ottawa. A strategy former Prime Minister Stephen Harper opposes, stating, "I believe Albertans' energies are far better employed pushing for change in Ottawa and for the exercise of greater power by Alberta itself." But whether Harper's words and the current Prime Minister's announcement will get Federalists out to vote is yet to be seen, with separation leaders arguing their supporters are committed.
30: I think with the Carney government coming back in, after the 10 years of Trudeau in Alberta, I think that the Albertans have just, have basically had enough.
26: Federalists hope a resounding win on the 19th will help tamp down separatist sentiment in Alberta. If not, that could have an impact on federal politics for years to come, if not the future of the Alberta Premier herself. Michael Serapio, CTV News, Ottawa.
1: High gas and diesel prices are rippling across parts of the country this weekend. Newfoundland and Ontario are seeing the largest spikes in gas prices at 7.9 and 5.7%. BC, Northwest Territories and Quebec seeing modest increases of 3.5%, 3% and 2.3%, while the other provinces saw only moderate change on Saturday. Meantime, head of petroleum analysts at Gasbuddy says we're seeing record diesel prices across the country. He says prices have increased from around 1.86 in June to more than $2.50 per liter in recent weeks. Now, former oil and gas analyst Peter Linder told CTV News he's optimistic about the price falling towards the end of the year.
33: My feeling is that Trump needs to make a deal. My feeling is that oil is going to be going down, barring any unforeseen situations. It really depends on what happens in the Middle East between Iran and U.S. If they start even just announcing peace discussions, oil is going to drop $5 minimum, maybe even $10. And that's very good. If war escalates again between U.S. and Iran, then oil's going back well over $100, maybe $110.
1: Now, he says despite the possibility of further escalation, he expects diesel prices to drop below $2 in the next few months. Ukraine is looking to respond to what it says is a new doctrine of military attacks by Russia designed to force people to abandon Kyiv and other cities.
34: We saw documents and we know that they allow them attack infrastructure. Yes, logistic, and especially to attack in the cities, in the villages, everywhere, roads, schools, hospitals, to pressure people to leave the capital.
1: Speaking to reporters, Ukrainian President Volodymyr Zelensky said intelligence showed that Russia's president issued the new doctrine targeting a broad range of civilian targets ahead of the winter. He says Ukraine will double down on attacking Russian oil refineries, something the U.S. president has urged Ukraine from refraining from doing. Now, this comes at least six people have been killed after a Russian attack damaged Kyiv's northern bridge. Russia's foreign ministry saying it will continue mass retaliatory strikes on Kyiv and other cities and is urging foreign nationals and diplomats to leave. This is the third straight day of disruptions to the bridge as part of Russia's ramped up attacks. And talks between U.S. and Russian officials on ending the war in Ukraine continue. The New York Times is reporting that such talks have expanded to include a multi-billion dollar oil deal that would benefit Middle Eastern businesses, business executives, with ties to U.S. envoy Steve Witkoff and Jared Kushner. The deal is contingent on approval from the U.S. government and the Kremlin. It would involve oil fields, refineries, and gas stations around the world owned by a Russian energy group. With that, time for a short break. We'll be right back.

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3: At Amazon, hourly employees across Canada earn an average of over $26 an hour. Hey, though. Nobody asks 'cause they know.

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But we good.

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1: Welcome back, I'm Akshay Tandon. When it comes to chess, one kid from Ontario is stirring up a lot of interest. He's six, but he loves a good competition. CTV's Carol Charles caught up with him, this chess phenom.
2: Pawn to d4, pawn takes d4.
3: Meet six-year-old Srihan Raghunathan. He may be small, but when it comes to chess, he's making some big moves.
2: You should not do this. That's a stalemate.
3: Srihan has only been playing chess since the beginning of this year. Now he's heading to Spain to represent Canada at the 2026 FIDE World Chess Championships.
2: I am very excited to go to Spain, and I wish I can win all the games there.
3: His parents say Srihan tried basketball, swimming, and martial arts, but nothing really held his attention. Then came chess, and suddenly Srihan found something he wanted to keep doing.
4: He's really good. Like, when the thing that amazed me is he never forgets the tactics and strategies that he's learning from his mentor, Rohit, and his dad.
3: And as any chess player will tell you, getting better means putting in the work.
2: You have to play puzzles every day and keep playing it until your mom and dad says that that's enough.
3: Srihan practices twice a week and tackles as many as 100 online chess puzzles a day to sharpen his skills.
2: You have to cut off the king. By making the king go to a force the king to go to a corner.
3: He also trains locally with Leopard Chess School in Oshawa. But for Srihan, chess isn't just about studying the game. He loves the excitement of a tournament. Sitting across from an opponent, making a move, and waiting to see what happens next.
2: Once they make a blunder, you catch their blunder and win the game.
3: He's already competed in several local tournaments, and his parents say he's always eager to get back to the board, even if that means helping beginners like me figure out how to play.
2: This is called the bishop. This is called the king.
3: They've watched their six-year-old go from learning the basics to taking on much more experienced players. Last month, Srihan even defeated a FIDE-rated adult player in a blitz tournament.
5: Yeah, I'm proud and surprised. It's all his hard work and dedication.
3: Srihan will travel with his family to Spain to participate in the FIDE World Championships in the under-7 category. The tournament takes place October 13th to the 21st. Carol Charles, CTV News.
1: What a champ indeed. Now, hundreds of colorful hot air balloons are taking part in the Albuquerque International Balloon Fiesta Saturday. Here's a look at the festivities before we head to a break. Organizers say more than 500 balloons are scheduled to take part in the event, which runs until October 11th. The event opened with a drone light show featuring images of hot air balloons, New Mexico state bird, the Roadrunner, and Mexican-themed skulls. You're watching CTV News Channel. 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
6: What's up, Canada? I'm Riley Green, and I'll be performing at this year's Bud Light Grey Cup halftime show on TSN, CTV, and Crave. 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
10: From the National Newsroom of the Canadian Press, I'm Lisa Laporte. The U.S. Coast Guard says search crews have located a debris field confirmed to be that of a missing medical transport aircraft off the coast of Nantucket. Here's ABC's Ariel Metropolis.
11: The U.S. Coast Guard says that there were four Canadians on board and two people from Bermuda. And in the darkness, the Coast Guard says they are still out there looking for them, though aviation experts say this is not an easy task.
10: The debris was found about 150 kilometers southeast of Nantucket and belongs to the Gulfstream G100 operated by Hamilton, Ontario-based Latitude Air Ambulance. The plane was carrying a patient and family member from Bermuda, along with two Canadian pilots and two Canadian medical staff. Canada's fisheries minister has confirmed France has not issued any new snow crab licenses off the coast of Newfoundland.
12: Joanne Thompson says the Canadian government has been in contact with French officials to confirm no license has been issued. It follows a surprise promise last month by French President Emmanuel Macron to grant an exploratory license to harvest 1,500 tons of snow crab to a company in the small French archipelago of Saint-Pierre-et-Miquelon. In a statement, Thompson says any licensing matters would be discussed by the countries through formal, well-established processes, and no such talks have taken place. The proposed license is in an area Canada claims through the United Nations Commission on the Limits of the Continental Shelf. Don Mitchell, The Canadian Press.
10: BC NDP leader David Eby says his grocery price cap would apply to several major retailers, despite announcing it outside a Save on Food store. Eby says the province's concentrated grocery market has pushed food prices up faster than inflation. BC Conservative Peter Milibar says Eby broke a promise to provide a $1,000 grocery rebate, while the Greens are promising more rental help for low-income seniors. The three major parties campaigned Saturday ahead of October 24th's provincial election. U.S. President Donald Trump rallied Republicans in the Dayton, Ohio area on Saturday, just days after 1,400 workers were laid off from a truck factory in the city.
13: I've been sitting here all night trying to make this thing work out right. I've been getting nowhere fast.
10: And rock singer Sass Jordan has died at the age of 63. Jordan was born in Birmingham, England. She was raised in Montreal. She won the Juno for Most Promising Female Vocalist of the Year in 1989 after the 1988 release of her debut album, Tell Somebody. She was nominated for Best Female Vocalist several times over a career that spanned nearly four decades. This is the Canadian Press. In sports, the Ottawa Senators beat the Toronto Maple Leafs 3-2 in NHL action Saturday, but the win was somewhat dulled by the loss of star defenseman Jake Sanderson after he re-aggravated a lower body injury in the first period. Ottawa head coach Travis Green says he's hoping the blue liner won't miss a significant amount of time.
9: We'll know more in the next few days, but Sandy was smart enough to pull himself early enough that he didn't re-aggravate it too badly. He just felt that it was coming and took himself out. And that was a smart thing to do.
10: Elsewhere in the NHL, Pittsburgh beat Montreal 6-5 in overtime. Edmonton edged Seattle 3-2, while Vancouver beat Calgary 4-1. In the CFL, BC beat Toronto 24-17, while Montreal defeated Winnipeg 37-10. And Denis Shapovalov is out of the Japan Open after retiring due to injury from his quarterfinal match against Spain's Carlos Alcaraz. From the Canadian Press, I'm Lisa Laporte.
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17: Jazz Fest has lost its title sponsor in Victoria as TD pulls out. And here to talk about what this means for this long-running musical festival here in the Greater Victoria area, I've got the executive and artistic director of the society, Daryl Marr, joining us on the line. Sir, how you doing?
18: I'm great, Ryan. I haven't seen you since late June when you were swinging and grooving in Bullen Park during Jazz Fest.
17: Yeah, I was there at Bullen Park. I also remember seeing some great stuff at the Royal Theatre. I had the pleasure of emceeing some stuff because, you know, it's such a big part of, like, if everybody's, maybe I shouldn't say everybody, I shouldn't speak for everybody, but I know for me, Jazz Fest is always a wonderful week. I always try to take part in some of this music, and I have done for decades, it seems like. Jazz Fest just been one of the fabrics of the community for sure, and that summer calendar. But a challenge ahead as TD pulls out as the sponsor. What's happened here?
18: Well, I mean, TD, I mean, we've been very grateful for their sponsorship in Victoria, and it has been a 22-year sponsorship. And I believe that they're moving, TD is moving away from the Jazz Festival platform. And they have discontinued at least four or five major jazz festivals in Canada over the past 4 or 5 years. And this year they dropped the jazz festivals in Halifax, Winnipeg, and of course now Victoria.
17: Now, I know it's not your place to speak for them, but did they give you a reason why they've decided to pull out, not just from Victoria, but from all of these festivals?
18: Well, I think as I said before, they're moving away from the Jazz Fest platform, and it's they first started in 2004 with 9 jazz festivals. So it's a different marketing position moving forward for TD.
17: Okay, so
18: it's been an amazingly long partnership.
17: Yeah, I mean, great that you've had this financial support with a major sponsor for as long as you have. So I guess, you know, there's the glass half full way of looking at it. But then the other side of it is now you're stuck with trying to find a new title sponsor and making up the I read $250,000 that you're going to have to try to make up here. So where does this leave you?
18: Well, we just started a fundraising campaign. We just launched a crowdfunding campaign this past week, and the target is to raise $250,000 by October 30. And we've got a pretty good head start on it. We've reached $40,000 already, and the big push, of course, begins this week. And in all 45-year history of the Victoria Jazz Society, this is the very first time that we've appealed to our community to help us support the Jazz Festival.
17: That $250,000 number, is that the amount you lost through TD sponsorship, or where does that number come from?
18: That number is there's a significant portion of the amount is TD money, but another portion of it is to cover the deficit that we had this past year. It was a pretty dry year for attendance this past year. So it's to basically help us continue with the Jazz Fest and move forward with our year-round programming.
19: Now, are you doing well in this fundraiser? The $250,000 goal currently on the page. You've raised almost $45,000 to date. So,
18: oh, is it okay? Yeah, you just looked at our pledge sheet.
19: This is good news.
18: Yeah, we're very we've been very encouraged by what we've received without even our concerted promotion for the awareness of our campaign.
19: Yeah, there's a lot of fans here for the genre. Did you know TD was going to do this? Did they give you any heads up?
18: We were, getting signals when they started dropping their sponsorship of the Vancouver, Ottawa, and Toronto festivals over the past 3 years. So we had an inkling that our number was coming up.
19: This says this is going to be a one-time campaign, but would you possibly be reaching out to the public again if you need help, say, for next year?
18: No, this will be definitely a one-time campaign. There's a collective effort across Canada with our associated jazz festivals to come up with a national sponsor. But of course, this is going to take time. And this also happened to us many years ago when Du Maurier, of course, was a major sponsoring jazz festivals. And there's a period of, up to, I think, maybe 5 years before we're able to recapture the TD title sponsorships. And with this one-time campaign, we are very confident that we can continue with presenting Jazz Fest International in Victoria for many years to come.
17: Looking for a new title sponsor for Jazz Fest. In the meantime, they've got this fundraising campaign to get them into the next year. $250,000 is what they want to raise by the end of the month. And it's already looking good, but lots of time still to support. How do people do that? If people want to donate and help out, how do they go and find it?
18: Well, every donation is eligible for a tax receipt. The Victoria Jazz Society is a federally registered charity. And the easiest way is go to the Victoria Jazz Society website, which is jazzvictoria.ca. And the first thing that comes up on our site is the button to the pledge sheet. And at this time, we're taking the pledges. And then if we reach our goal by the end of October, we will be calling in the pledges.
17: Daryl Marr with Jazz Fest and the Society here in Victoria. Thank you so much for sketching out the situation for us, and good luck with the fundraiser.
18: Yeah, and I hope to see you at Jazz Fest 2027, Ryan.
17: I bet you I'll be there in a few different capacities for sure. Much appreciated.
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17: CFAX municipal election coverage continues. So we're reaching out to all of the 8 municipal mayoral candidates in the city of Victoria, and we're getting through the list. And now it's time for incumbent mayor Marian Alto running again to talk about her campaign. So let's get her up on the line. Marian Alto, welcome to the program.
20: Good morning, Ryan. Always a pleasure.
17: We were just talking to the Colwood mayor before about how it's an interesting experience to be running for mayor when you already are the mayor and you still have to be doing that job. How are you finding campaigning this year and also juggling the current role?
20: It's a lot of work. It's kind of like having two jobs. But as I've always said, each time I've run for re-election, either as a councillor or as a mayor, my priority is to do my job first. And before I spend any time actually campaigning for my job. So that's what I'm doing. I'm in my office and doing the work that a mayor is expected to do. And those few moments when I have other times, then I turn my attention to the campaign. And the campaign is really for an incumbent, I think, sometimes a reflection on what's been done and accomplished and the challenges that came with that is also a look ahead. So that's kind of where I'm focused.
17: Yeah, and I want to kind of break that down. There's sort of the term that's passed to focus on. And I guess, you know, that's your record that you're running on, but then the things you want to work on ahead. Maybe let's talk about the last 4 years to start with. And there's a lot of people who are frustrated with things in the city. You say, you know, the state of Pandora and street disorder and all that stuff. And regardless of what the council and you as mayor have tried to do, you're going to wear that to a certain extent. Is that something you're hearing? Are people frustrated still with the state of that? And is that a big issue you hear about?
20: I think change is always hard. And I acknowledge that. And I've heard lots of folks who have great ideas about how to do things, many of which we've tried to accomplish. And a lot of folks who are frustrated at the pace, and that's either from the perspective of too much, too fast, or not enough, not fast enough. But I think when you reflect back, and I obviously this time of a term, you do sort of look back and wonder, you know, whether or not it's been a good use of effort, time, people's resources, et cetera. And I think for me, sort of three things stand out. And I think they stand out because it's what folks have told me that was important and useful for them. I mean, obviously, housing is a big thing because the city's been extraordinarily successful in not just meeting but exceeding the provincial targets because ours were much more aggressive. And we approved, I think it's 8,700 units of housing in this term, which is just extraordinary, almost 4,000 of which have either been completed or under construction. So that's been a big plus. The piece, obviously, that you referenced obliquely there around public safety, community safety with the community safety well-being plan, that was 2 years in the making almost and just through the first year of its beginning of its implementation. So lots to discuss if you want to do that. And sort of the investments that we've been making in well-being as well, differently from safety, but tied, you know, the most notable example, of course, which is the now beginning project around the Crystal Pool and the Wellness Center. But on top of that, you know, the many other opportunities that we've created for people to just have a really unique experiential sort of circumstance in Victoria around the new festivals and off-season sometimes in winter and all the different opportunities to do things in the downtown core, particularly that are free. This is all about building community. And these are the things that people have told me have worked well. When you look ahead, then, you know, for me, it's looking at making sure that a number of the things that were successful that have just started or in progress have an opportunity to continue. And I look at a whole variety of different things around, you know, more housing, obviously, but a refocus perhaps on affordability so that we're looking more specifically at how we can produce and support and encourage co-ops and secondary suites and, you know, the infill housing that takes advantage of the limited footprint that we have, but also creates really important housing as well as, you know, the differences brought forward with the official community plan. But also more work, of course, in community and public safety. There's so much more to do there. We can talk about that for a long time, which we could do another time, I'm sure. But also the focus as well on, you know, responsibly managing the budget and making sure that if we're going to do new services, that they're done funded from existing budgets and that we, you know, talk specifically about what we did last year with, you know, the average 7.28 increase, which was more than 5% went to policing, which people wanted, which meant that the city services, aside from policing, were actually 2.2%. And that's the ballpark goal that I know I have in my head for the coming years. So I can go on and on.
17: It's all good. There's a lot, obviously, a lot to say in a short period of time. But from what I'm hearing, and see if I'm interpreting all this correctly, it sounds like some of those big issues facing the city, you got housing, you've got public safety and street disorder and the situations on Pandora. Those are things that, you know, you as mayor and the current council have been trying to tackle and in some cases having some success. In some cases, maybe not so much. I mean, I think people are still looking at the street disorder issue and feeling frustrated that we're not seeing more progress. But those are two things you want to continue working on. Is that fair to say that those are some of the big issues that you want to continue to tackle and one of the reasons why you want people's vote?
20: Absolutely. And I think, you know, the last piece around, you know, looking at public safety, the thing that has been really impressive for me is the way that the public has embraced the investments that we've made in three areas, and that's in prevention, intervention, and response. And one of the important things I think that's hard to grasp because it is so complex and it's such a big task is how important each one of those aspects actually becomes. No one of them works well alone, but when you look at it comprehensively, that's the type of work that needs to be done overall. And that's a big job. And I think it's important to remember that it took a long time to get to this place, and it's going to take not as long, but certainly a significant amount of time to do the work necessary to prevent people from falling into homelessness and into the issues and the poverty, et cetera, that drive people there, as well as intervening in a way which provides spaces for people to go and supports for them to have to make better choices if that's where they need to go, but also to deal, you know, with the enforcement and response that's necessary when you get to the point where everything else you've tried that isn't getting the results that you want. So it is complex, and it is obviously a multi-year series of efforts. But I believe, as you well know, Ryan, we've talked many times, I believe in the city, and I believe in the city the way that perhaps others don't. I have absolute faith that we can make this work better, and that there are plans afoot to do that, and that the people of Victoria who have told me that they want this work to continue, and it's so critically important for, I think, the city in a time right now, which is very uncertain. You know, the world around us is, one might even say, in a bit of chaos. And I think what people have told me is they're looking for, you know, someone in the mayor's chair who's calm and rational and resilient and unflappable and looking always for balance, you know, listening to all of the different perspectives that are out there and are valid and trying to find a way to include as much as possible, but always with the notion that we have to get stuff done. You know, people who talk to me, and you and I have talked about this, I've often been frustrated in the fact that so much of this work more traditionally is not in local government responsibility. But every municipality is dealing with this. And people tell me now, you know, they don't really care who does the job as long as somebody does the job. And while I will continue to, you know, work with whoever is the provincial government to ensure that they are reminded of, and I hope take up their responsibilities more and more, I'm not willing to wait while Victorians tell me they want someone to do the work, and I'm also not willing to leave people behind. So for me, it's about being responsible, and I take that seriously. The mayor speaks for council, and when council makes a decision, it's my job to ensure that people understand it and understand the rationale behind it. It's a group that works together, and I will say honestly that this group is very eclectic. It has many diverse opinions, as you well know, but it has overall, I think, reasonably reflected the city and its own diversity. And so that's the kind of work I think the chair of a council has to do. And as you well know, my other job is as a facilitator, and I think having someone in the chair who can both convene and facilitate and create space for diversity, but finally get us the solutions, is exactly what people have told me they want.
0: And Lisa on CFAX 1070.
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17: Let's reach out now to UBC political science lecturer Stuart Prest as we analyze some of the BC election campaign promises we've been hearing from the various parties, taking a look at those platforms. Stuart Prest, great to talk to you again. How are you doing today?
6: Good to be with you.
17: There's been a lot floating around. I think one of the ones more recently that's got a lot of discussion, at least around my circles, is a BC Conservative campaign promise we heard recently to balance the budget, but with no new taxes and no spending cuts. So how does that math work is the common question we keep hearing. And I thought I'd turn it over to you. Tell me about the pledge and what the details are and what you make of this.
6: Well, the Conservatives are clearly trying to link the NDP with the challenges of affordability, saying that in contrast to the NDP message, talking about spending money for future benefits, that the NDP just have been raising taxes to no good effect, and that has had a negative effect on affordability. And so their commitment is to not raise taxes, again, to hold the line there, but also somehow to fix the health care system. That was a major focus of Mr. Dirksen in his very first day's remarks, and also to slay the deficit. So it is hard to imagine how you would do that without some kind of economic tailwind, some kind of maybe not a miracle, but new money has to show up magically to provide that. And we have seen economies grow. It is possible to be part of the solution, but it is hard to do without a lot of good luck.
17: Now, one of the ways he has said this will make sense is by growing LNG, growing industry. We will grow the economy and that'll pay for it. Does that ever make sense? Because we hear that often in different election campaigns. And I don't know if I've ever actually seen it come true in the end, but I don't know. I could be wrong. Is there merit to that? Is there merit to doubling BC's LNG output and balancing the budget that way?
6: I mean, it is a laudable goal, but just as you say, it's easier said than done, because it's not like the current government hasn't been trying to get new resource projects to market, working in areas of LNG and mining expansion. These have been major priorities for the NDP. So the Conservatives, to make that pledge really hold, they'd have to have something else to put in the window. This is what we're going to do differently, because it is not for lack of effort. And certainly we have seen mining and we have seen LNG projects moving along under the NDP. So those things are already happening. So somehow they would have to happen even more for that pledge to pan out.
17: Okay, so that's one of the BC Conservative platform items that's getting a lot of discussion. What else has grabbed your attention?
6: Well, I think it is interesting that in some sense we hear both campaigns fighting for the same kind of space. It's pretty clear the NDP and the Conservatives actually agree on the kind of government BC is looking for. They are both talking about developing the resource sector. Mr. Eby yesterday was in Prince Rupert talking about the need to develop port facilities. And in a sense, they're both doing a kind of impression of Mark Carney, right? This is the message that I think they have decided will resonate most with voters. We need to get the problems to work. We need to find a way to expand the economic activity here. And the other problems, deficit and healthcare and so on, we'll find ways to take care of them. The messages are actually remarkably similar. for the two parties, for all that they talk about the wide gulf between them. It's just a question of, in some sense, who is going to be doing it and who is going to win the trust of voters to follow through with those pledges.
17: Yeah, just recently NDP pledging to increase critical minerals, mining, extraction, all of that. Does this leave a space, if those two main parties, the BC Conservatives and the BC NDP, so the two kind of bigger parties in the legislature at dissolution, if those two are kind of sounding similar on a lot of things, does that leave space for something like the BC Green Party to really take up that more environmental end of things, like that anti, you know, resource extraction and oil and gas expansion, that kind of stuff? Like, is there room for them to slip in here?
6: I think for those who are really looking to register a kind of a protest of the direction of the province, and certainly there are voters out there. Every time I'm on a call-in show, I certainly hear from them. The voters who are looking for a more environmentally sustainable province are feeling left out of this conversation, absolutely. I think the challenge for the Greens is to find a way to send that message and to do it loudly and clearly, but also to address the other anxieties voters are feeling, because lurking in the background, not in necessarily the way that Mr. Eby was talking about, but clearly the economic situation globally, the situation with the United States, has people worried in a generalized sense, and not necessarily tagging it to Mr. Dirksen as a kind of MAGA North or that sort of thing, but the sense that governments do have to meet this moment somehow. So providing for an environmentally sustainable future while doing so in a way that also provides for an economically sustainable future. That's the messages I think the Greens really have to find a way to sell if they are to start to pick away at the NDP.
17: And just to sort of make sure we're being all inclusive here, we've got other parties that are going to be trying to cut through all the noise as well. We've got Centre BC trying to emerge as a centre option amidst all of this. And of course, One BC is going to be there on the further right side of the political spectrum. Are we hearing much from them yet, or how did they kind of cut through? And is there a room for them to maybe message a little different and promise something that stands out from those other two parties we just mentioned?
6: Well, I think each of them is trying to break through in its own way. And Centre BC, I think, is still, in a sense, recovering from the reversals of the last week, really trying to find a way to present themselves as a viable party. Having Andrew Weaver join the Centre BC efforts, it certainly brought them some attention, but they need to find ways to show that they are a thoroughgoing concern for the province, able to run candidates in a majority of ridings, or at least enough to make them a plausible place to park votes. I think the situation for One BC is a little different. I think they're going to be that kind of place for the populist voters who are really frustrated with any kind of compromise with a more center, middle of the road conservatism. So people like Bruce Chapman going to 1BC signals that it is a place for those votes to reside. If your position really is BC should look more like what we see coming out of that MAGA universe, then 1BC could be an option. And we do know those voters are not fond of compromising. And so we may see 1BC pick up a certain number of votes. I don't know if it's enough to win many seats, but it is potentially enough to play a bit of a spoiler for the Conservatives if they get some momentum.
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4: Pipeline politics in the news again this week as Prime Minister Mark Carney was in Alberta to designate a Pacific Link pipeline as the first one in the national interest. What does that mean, and how is that going over in BC? We wanted to talk to local member of Parliament Stephanie McLean, who's the Liberal MP for Esquimalt-Saanich-Sioux, joining us on the line right now. Hello, how are you?
5: I'm good. How are you doing?
4: I'm doing great. Thanks for joining us early in the morning, by the way. Great to get to this topic right away, as it's been, you know, one of the big national stories, and getting that local perspective on it is great. So thank you for doing this.
5: Absolutely. No, my pleasure. Happy to be here.
4: So remind us what being in the national interest means. I know this unlocks a lot of things for a big infrastructure project like this.
5: Yeah, so the national interest is basically a way of saying that the project meets the criteria under the Building Canada Act. And so that's five categories. So it has to strengthen Canada's economy, autonomy, resilience, and security. It has to provide economic or other benefits to Canada. And it has to have a high likelihood of successful execution, advance the interests of Indigenous peoples, and contribute to clean growth and to meeting Canada's climate change objectives. So the project was referred by the Alberta government to the Major Projects Office that then does essentially due diligence on those criteria and the sub-criteria of those categories and determines whether or not a project's in the national interest. And this project was determined this week to be in the national interest.
4: And that means what, though? If you're in the national interest, you get what?
5: That means that the Major Projects Office moves from whether the project will get done to starting to look at how to get the project done. So we continue to consult with Indigenous peoples on the how, but you start to look more at the technical pieces and what it's going to take to move the project forward.
4: Now, with that, taking that next step and moving forward, you as a British Columbia and, you know, Vancouver Island-based member of Parliament, does it put you in an awkward position at all? Because I know that BC tends to have a bit more opposition to this. Not entirely. There's plenty of folks who are on board with it, but there are some. For instance, yesterday we heard from the Wilderness Committee saying that this will possibly hurt the endangered southern resident killer whale population. And for those who don't know, like, the terminus of this pipeline is expected to be Roberts Bank, right over where... beside the Swanson Ferry Terminal. So we all see that when we get off, and then the tankers would be moving across the waters here. So I guess there's a lot of concern for things like the whales. So how do you, how does it put you in an awkward position, or how do you deal with this?
5: Well, you know, I think all Canadians are invested in our climate, and, for British Columbians, it's something that is very close to our heart because we interact with it perhaps a different way than, you know, folks in the Prairie provinces. That being said, you know, reasonable people can take different positions. Frankly, I'm, you know, really invested and committed, and so is the Prime Minister, in ensuring that we shift to a green economy. Unfortunately, that is not a cheap thing to be done. It's something that still requires public investment. There's not sufficient private economic interest in developing the green economy. Just recently, the federal government, you know, we announced investment in electric vehicle chargers, in increasing those across the country. So you know, that's an example of where, you know, private sector investment is still not picking up the check, as it were. And so we need those, we need funds to be able to fund the shift to the green economy and catalyze private sector investment. And, you know, when we look at projects across the country that will bring in large dollars, this project will bring in large dollars. And what's really unique about this time, you know, different from the Trans Mountain pipeline, for example, is that we have an economic and revenue framework with British Columbia, including annual royalty payments to British Columbia. And this will help us pay for the shift to a green economy, but it will also help pay for our schools and hospitals and roads and all kinds of things. So we're not there yet as an economy. We're not there yet as a country or as the world in terms of the shift we all want to see to the green economy, but this pipeline will help us pay for that.
4: We're talking to Stephanie McLean, local member of parliament for Esquimalt Sanitsuq with the governing Liberal Party, and talking about the Pacific Pipeline designated in the national interest this week in that announcement from the Prime Minister, who was in Alberta talking about it this week. So there you go. That's what it means so far. It's still just a step along the way, but taking another step this week. Thanks so much for joining us. Anything else to add before I let you go?
5: You know, I think as British Columbians, a lot of us are looking forward to the jobs that this is going to generate. And British Columbia stands the most to gain 70,000 jobs in the development of this pipeline. So at a time where, you know, our sovereignty is at risk and the country needs more good jobs, it's timing couldn't be better.
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4: Well, as mentioned, we are expecting more and more candidates to get declared as the last couple of days before the deadline happen. But in Esquimalt Colwood right now, if that's where you vote in the provincial election, you've got Dave Johnston with the Conservative Party, and you've got Darlene Rochford, the incumbent with the BC NDP, on the ballot. And Darlene Rochford is joining us right now as we meet the candidates. Hello, how are you?
6: Good morning, everyone. Thanks for having me.
4: Great to get you here. So you're, of course, somebody we know. You've got a bit of a different task here. You know, we got different conversations happening with these candidates. Some people are trying to introduce themselves. Hey, here's who I am, and here's why I'm running. For you, of course, you got the opposite. You're somebody we know. You've been the incumbent for Esquimalt Colwood in the governing party for the last couple of years. You're trying to get the job again. So how is it this time around with that different challenge?
6: Yeah. Well, you know, I take nothing for granted. You know, I've had the pleasure of being out on the doors and talking to people this summer about the issues that are important to them. And then just getting to talk about the amazing work I've been doing, trying to make sure Esquimalt Colwood needs are being met. And as a mom of two very cute little girls, I obviously am biased with my kids. It motivates me to make sure we're doing really good work in the region, but in the province as well. So, yeah.
4: How have the last few years gone for you? You've held a parliamentary secretary role for Armed Forces Development and Veterans Affairs. You've had lots to do. How have the last 2 years been? Do you have any accomplishments you want to talk about?
6: Yeah, so, you know, since being elected, I've had a few things I've done. So I did start out as the PS of Labor briefly, and then this role for Armed Forces Development came about. I went to the premier and said, you know, on the South Island and around the province, BC could be leading the charge for dual purpose use to support our Canadian Armed Forces, whether that is looking at building new ships, technology to support their security sector, drone technology, all of that can be doing really good work, as well as supporting military families around the region. Recently, we've done a few things. So we changed the reservist language under our employment standards to make sure our reservists are getting the leave they need to do the training they need. We also looked at our Work BC. So if you're a military spouse anywhere in the country getting posted to BC, the day your partner gets your posting message, you can actually start looking at BC to look for employment. So we're helping people get on their feet before they even come to the province.
4: Now, another thing that your riding has is, of course, shipbuilding. And so that has been a big topic of conversation, even Premier Eby talking about that recently on the campaign trail. Talk about how that could affect things locally in your riding.
6: Oh, I'm so excited about it. So recently at UBCM, he announced that he will be directing the next set of BC ferries to be built in British Columbia. I won't lie to say I actually may have jumped out of my chair. Also, the $241 million for skilled trades workers, you know, making sure not just that we can build ships today, but ships in the future, buildings, making sure we're investing in good, stable jobs for young people. Plus, we're looking at what other ships we can be working with to support our defense sector as well. Currently, the Protector is being built over in the Lower Mainland, but as well as potentially the Chevette, some of the smaller ships being built here around Vancouver Island or across the region.
4: I know one of the challenges with the BC Ferries is that the last time BC Ferries went to go ask for new ships, the story goes that no local shipyards even bid because they were too jammed, filled with other work, like you mentioned, building things like those Navy vessels. So as nice it is to think we should do this in BC, can we? Do we have the capacity to do it?
6: I think that's where our Look West strategy really can highlight the work we need to do to get there. You know, I think people said we couldn't do it today, and they weren't wrong. That's why we looked at our $241 million investment in skilled trades. That's why we looked at our strategic investment funds, and that's where we're looking to support business that can expand so that we can do that work here in BC.
4: So that's a promise from the BC NDP. Next ferries built here in BC?
6: Well, that's what the premier's saying, so I'm pretty excited about it. I won't lie.
4: What about as you're door knocking, which I'm sure you're already doing a lot of early in this BC election campaign, what kind of issues are you hearing?
6: You know, affordability still is a key issue across the region. I don't think it'll be surprising to you folks since you just talked about what transportation is like. Transportation is probably one of our second key issues we hear on the door a lot, as well as healthcare. Healthcare is up there as well still.
4: And while you're door knocking and hearing about those issues, are there people who are frustrated that we're in an election at all? Are you hearing much of that? Because, you know, the first week of the election certainly was colored by, at least here on talk radio, a lot of people going, oh, I can't believe we're getting an election thrust on us. Some people would say unnecessarily. Are you hearing any of that out there?
6: For sure. I don't know how many people on the air today actually know my birth story of my second daughter, Jo. I voted 6 hours virtually after having baby Jo. And as nice of a story that is, what's behind that story is a reality. Our numbers are close. You know, if I didn't vote with my daughter, potentially government could have fell if someone else was sick. We've had people go down with cancer. We unfortunately lost another member. And we need stability right now more than ever for our economy and for our communities. So as much as I hear those frustrations, I'm out telling that story.
4: You know, I remember hearing David Eby more recently, I think just this last weekend, explaining a bit more about why he thought this election was necessary. Mm-hmm. And your story did come up about being, you know, a new mom with a new baby being hauled in to vote because things were so close. And you mentioned MLA Joan Phillips with the NDP died just back in August. So those numbers are pretty slim. I don't know why he didn't open with that. Like when we, sorry, I don't mean this isn't you. I'm just, when he was first, like we had him on the radio, like the day that the election was called and we're like, why do we need this? And he was bringing up Donald Trump and needing all of that. I don't know why he didn't just open with, we don't have enough numbers. Things are pretty rickety. You might not notice it out there, but like, we've got these kind of stories like you getting called in right after giving birth. So like that seemed like a much more reasonable explanation than he first gave.
6: Yeah, I can appreciate that. I think that is not untrue, right? Like we are in really economic difficult times because of President Trump administration and what he's doing. But also those are really private stories. You know, I think until our premier had permission to share those stories, he respectfully wouldn't have done so. I've given everyone permission to tell my story. You know, as a parent, and I'm sure there's parents listening, you know, that time with your kid is so valuable because you don't get it back. And I'm not going to get that time back. And that is a reality of where government was at the day. And that's where we're at today. I want to make sure that we have a stronger majority so that everyone's getting the best representation they can need. But also I can be a little more present for my kids.
4: Darlene Rochford, BC NDP incumbent, running for Esquimalt Colwood, and has served recently as the Parliamentary Secretary for Armed Forces Development and Veterans Affairs, will be on your ballot in this provincial election, along with Conservative Dave Johnston and, I believe, BC Green Party candidate Sydney Coles, not officially there on the list yet, but has declared their intention to do it. A final word to you before we let you go. Anything you want to say to the voters?
6: Absolutely. I have your back. I've had your back when I voted for my kid. I've had the backs of the people in my community, even before I was elected as someone who came from local government and was a union activist. I look forward to talking to you on the doors to having difficult but honest conversations.
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4: Coverage on CFAX 1070. We're meeting the candidates, and now we're going to turn our attention to Victoria Beacon Hill and meet the BC Green candidate who will be running in this election. It's the very riding, former leader Sonia First, and now contested and lost back in 2024. What'll be different this time around? Let's meet Raj Sahota, who's joining us in the studio. Sir, how you doing?
15: Good morning, Ryan. Good morning, Lisa.
16: Good morning.
15: How are you?
4: Great to see you. Thanks for coming in. So let's first off just introduce you. Who are you?
15: Well, thanks for having me. You know, it's interesting. I haven't been here in a little while, but I grew up right across the street from here. All of my formative years were spent on Carlisle. I used to play a lot of ball hockey here at what was the municipal yard at the time. So it's very nice to be in a very familiar place.
4: Yeah, for those who don't know, CFAX 1070, we broadcast in Esquimalt, right kind of in the center here. And so, yeah, right where you grew up. But now running just across the border in Victoria Beacon
15: That's
4: Hill.
15: Right.
4: And what do you do now?
15: That's right. So I run a law firm just on the other side of the border in Victoria Beacon Hill and have done so for more than a decade. I've been practicing for more than 2 decades. But yeah, you know, 1 week ago today, I decided to run when David Eby decided to call a snap election and evoked the image of Donald Trump when he decided to call that election. And I think that's

0: one way in which they're quite similar. Another way in which they're very similar is deficits. Donald Trump is running an annual deficit of about $2 trillion. David Eby, $14 billion. Why? Neither one of them wants to tax the ultra-wealthy or multinational corporations. They're really catering to the ultra-wealthy and multinationals. And that's a simple solution. And it's a solution that we've had in the past. You'll recall, perhaps, during the golden age of economic development in the post-war era, the highest marginal tax rates were significant, and that's what was used to fund social programs. And that's what we need today.
1: I just want to return to something you said. You decided to run on Monday.
0: Yeah.
1: And I think that's such an interesting story for so many of the candidates who are either declared or are still scrambling to get themselves declared here, because we did have a snap election. Unlike waiting until the normal election date, there's not as much time for everybody to have made their decisions, gotten their systems up and running. So for you, like, literally, you made the decision on Monday? Like, this wasn't something that had been in the works?
0: I've been talking to Emily through a mutual friend of mine and hers for about a year about the prospect one day, perhaps the next election cycle, of considering something like this. But over the weekend, it became clear that a snap election was coming. And if I'm being honest, I had a lot of concern about being able to free up sufficient time for something as serious as this. But it's either not run and fail to meet the moment, or deal with very pressing issues that are before us. And I'm not sure if you have children or not, but right now we're looking for policies that will reflect the needs of the future and the present. We live at a time when there's deep disparity, there's deep wealth inequality down in the U.S. under Donald Trump, there's deep wealth inequality here under David Eby. And instead of taxing multinationals and the ultra wealthy, he chooses to fight the working class, nurses, transit workers, government employees. So I think what we need in this province is a government that's on the left, prepared to fight for working people. And for example, I don't understand why a government would refuse to make a living wage the minimum wage. Why would we ever want people not to be able to live with dignity? These are simple issues that lead to disparity in our society that can be addressed. And the last thing I want to raise on this particular point is that there's been a decline in democracy. We see that across in the United States under Donald Trump, who's acting in an authoritarian way. And what this snap election tells me is that the same concern arises here. It's a very selfish call from my perspective. It's not something that's supported by anybody that I meet in the riding. And to spend upwards of $100 million at this time on a snap election to serve selfish interests, to me, whether it's, again, Donald Trump or Donald Eby, they're one and the same. And I would not have evoked that image if I was David Eby.
2: Raj, I'm in your riding. I'm one of your constituents, as it were. How do you sell me on all this? Like, because when I hear all this, and I agree with you on most of it, where's the money? Where do we find the money for all this?
0: Yeah, so it comes down to choices that we have to make. And in the 50s, the 60s, society made choices that have been repealed in the neoliberal era over the last 4 to 5 decades. Those choices were to tax the ultra-wealthy and multinational corporations to fund this kind of programming. So if we want to make up the deficit, if we want to improve healthcare in this province, that money has to come from somewhere. We can't tax people who already are struggling. The working class can't afford to be taxed further. But the divide between the wealthy and the working class is as great as it was in the pre-Depression era. And the solution to that, under Roosevelt and across the Western world, was to have a progressive taxation system that would cater to the needs of the marginalized and the working class. So the solutions are there. It's a matter of having the political will to do so. And so long as David Eby and this government refuses to center labor, unions, and the working class, we're going to have problems like this.
1: Raj Sahota is in studio with us, candidate with the Green Party for Victoria Beacon Hill. We're pretty much out of time, but final message to you. Anything else you want to let the voters know?
0: No, I think people should vote with their conscience in this election. The Greens have the ability to hold government accountable in this election. That's what we're aiming for. We're aiming to be the balance of power here. And I think if someone's coming to your doorstep and saying, careful, don't vote your conscience, don't vote Green, don't vote for Labour because the Conservatives will come in, reach for your back pocket because someone's looking for your wallet.
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9: From the National Newsroom of the Canadian Press, I'm Lisa Laporte. Debris from an Ontario Air ambulance carrying six people has been found off the coast of the U.S. as the search continues for everyone on board.
10: The U.S. Coast Guard says the debris was located 150 kilometers southeast of Boston and has been confirmed to be part of the missing Gulfstream G-100. A recording of air traffic control communications shows the controller struggling to hear from the flight before contact was lost, with the audio provided by Live ATC.
11: .net. Roger, you said you're coming in belongings. Have you said? Okay, you declare an emergency.
10: The aircraft was carrying a patient and a family member from Bermuda, along with two pilots and two medical staff, all four crew members being Canadian. John Kennedy, The Canadian Press.
9: Fisheries Minister Joanne Thompson says France hasn't issued a crab license off the coast of Newfoundland, despite claims to the contrary. A statement from Thompson says Canada affirms its claim to the extension of the country's continental shelf, which includes all snow crab in the area. Some news outlets recently reported French President Emmanuel Macron as pledging to grant an exploratory snow crab license along Canada's continental shelf to a fishing company in the small French archipelago of Saint-Pierre-Miquelon, which lies off the coast of Newfoundland. The president of Cornell University says the alleged gang rape of a student inside a fraternity house is deeply disturbing. Michael Kotlikoff posted an 8-minute long message to the Cornell community in which he said the allegations would weigh on the university for years to come. He says it raises heartbreaking and troubling issues about sexual assault, dehumanization, and aspects of party culture, alcohol, and drug use. The woman has sued the university and seven former students whom she accuses of sexually assaulting her in 2024. U.S. President Donald Trump traveled to Vandalia, Ohio, outside Dayton Saturday night to rally with candidates a month before the midterm elections.
12: Just 31 days from now, Ohio is going to defeat the radical left Democrats once again.
9: The rally comes just days after 1,400 workers were laid off from a truck factory in Springfield, east of Dayton. The November midterms are a test for the working-class coalition that lifted Trump into the White House and gave Republicans control of Congress. The outcome will be decided in places like Dayton. And rock singer Sass Jordan has died at the age of 63. A post on Jordan's social media page Saturday confirmed she died on Friday, surrounded by her loving family. A cause of death has not been released. This is the Canadian Press. In sports, the Toronto Maple Leafs fell 3-2 to the Ottawa Senators for their second loss in three games to kick off the NHL season. Leafs captain Austin Matthews thought his team played well despite the results.
13: I thought the second period was good. I thought it really kind of took over a little bit and made it difficult on them. And then, you know, some unlucky bounces, some posts, and then just got a little undisciplined at the end. And, you know, they capitalized on their power play. And you're trying to, you know, chase it the last 6-7 minutes to find one. We weren't able to do it.
9: Elsewhere in the NHL, Pittsburgh beat Montreal 6-5 in overtime. Edmonton edged Seattle 3-2, while Vancouver beat Calgary 4-1. In CFL action, the BC Lions beat the Toronto Argonauts 24-17, while the Montreal Alouettes defeated the Winnipeg Blue Bombers 37-10. And the Toronto Raptors dropped their preseason opener 129-105 to the Miami Heat in the first ever NBA game in Quebec City. From the Canadian Press, I'm Lisa Laporte.
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4: BC election coverage continues, and we're still filling out the rosters of candidates who you will be voting for in various ridings, as it is a snap election. It definitely seemed like there was some scrambling to get all of the candidates in order. But we're starting to get a fuller picture now as we're a day away from the deadline. And for the riding of Juan de Fuca-Malahat, we've got a BC Conservative candidate declared who we actually know quite well if you're a longtime news follower around Greater Victoria, because he used to be a CRD a Juan de Fuca electoral director. But now he's running to be a BC Conservative MLA in Juan de Fuca-Malahat if things go his way. Mike Hicks is joining us on the line. Mike, how you doing?
14: Good morning, Ryan. I'm doing great. Thank you.
4: Now, you and I spoke for years and years and years about local issues when you were a CRD electoral director, but we haven't talked in a little while because you stepped away from all that. Why have you decided to try to get back into politics now?
14: Well, I feel that the government must be changed, and I want to be part of that change. And I feel that I have the life experience and the political experience to be a good or maybe a great representative of my area from, Port Renfrew to Shawnigan Lake. That's the riding, and I'm familiar with it all.
4: Talk a bit about your background. Now, I've mentioned it as well, but for those who don't know or, weren't around back then, talk about the things that you've done in the past, because you were a CRD electoral director. You're kind of like, and to put it, it's sort of a hard thing to explain sometimes, but you got, our municipalities with mayors and councils, but those unincorporated areas like the Juan de Fuca electoral district, you kind of just have one representative. And for the longest time, that was you.
14: Yes. Well, before that, in my life, I've been a chokerman, so I was a logger for a while and rigging slinger and spacing contractor. And I managed and built fishing lodges all over the coast, and that's what I've been doing. And then politically, I was regional director for 13 years. And the sort of accomplishments, thinking about it, I built I was part of building the East Sooke Fire Hall. I replaced the Roach Cove Bridge with our MLA, John Horgan. He was the premier, of course, And we had a great part of building Highway 14 access for Gillespie Road and East Sooke. And construction of the artificial turf field, the construction of Charters Hatchery, construction of the regional library, and the construction of my JDF office. And the biggest, one of the big great things, I was involved big time in purchasing the Sandcut Beach to Jordan River. And those are a few of the things I did. It was pretty nice.
4: And then you've had a quiet last few years, or what have you been doing since all that?
14: Well, yeah, I sort of retired from politics. And I'll tell you the truth. One of my friends runs or works in the dryland sort in Jordan River. And I heard that they'd been shut down, and I looked into it, and I thought, God, we're just going to hell. And so I felt it's time that the government changed, and the Conservative Party was happy to have me, and here I am, and I want to be part of the change.
4: Did you reach out to them, or did they reach out to you?
14: I reached out to them, I reached out to them. So that's what happened.
4: And did this all happen as the snap election came down, or had you been thinking about this beforehand?
14: Oh, yeah. Just about a week. About a week. Yeah, it's been pretty intensive. But anyways, I like the Conservative Party, and they've got a real plan, I think, to grow the economy, increase the government's revenue in order to balance the budget. And the first thing they'll do is send a message to the world that the government is under new management. Our government is bad. Our friend Horgan, he left a surplus of about $6 billion. And then, And now we spend roughly $100 billion a year. B with a B. We're $189 billion in debt, $5 billion in payments, and 21 mills have shut down the last 3 years, and we've lost 15,000 jobs in the forest sector, including, I think, in Jordan River. So, anyways, the Conservative Party believes that we have to work towards creating a safe, secure environment for investment. And we have decided that they're going to repeal DRIPA and streamline regulations to encourage investment in the resource industries. And also they just announced that they'll pass a 120-day permitting act to speed up the approval process. So they'll stabilize the out-of-control spending, balance the books, and then look to ways to finance improvements of healthcare, education, transportation. I mean, you can only do that if you have money and you can get it from wages or royalties from resources, and that's where they're turning attention to, is royalties. And in my hometown of Souk, you know, they desperately need the completion of the Throop Road connector and the building of the seniors' gathering place. And I'll advocate for both, that the Conservative government to fund part or all of those programs. So, but they'll do that. We have to change the economy. And also the big issue for me, as always, Ryan, is the fishing a bit. And I'll also advocate for a standard size and season for recreation fishing in Souk, Machosin, our area. I mean, the Souk and Machosin anglers are allowed. We're allowed to keep one Chinook a day, 75 centimeters, and everywhere else in the Salish Sea, it's 80 centimeters. Well, what's that all about?
4: Is that federal, though? Like, aren't those fishing policies federal?
14: Yes, but the province has to stand up for the people of our area. The province can't sit back, neither can the mayors, and say, oh, well, it's someone else's problem. It's our problem. You know, we should be mass marking all Chinook and Coho in the Salish Sea and using our hatcheries to raise steelhead. Steelhead is a provincial, provincial issue. And of course, we shut down the Souk net pen in the basin. And again, that should be supported. And of course, I'll advocate for that.
4: Mike Hicks, he is now your BC Conservative candidate for Wanda Fuca Malahat. You'll also find BC NDP incumbent Dana Lajeunesse on the ballot, and BC Green candidate David Evans will also be there. But for the BC Conservatives, it'll be Mike Hicks meeting the candidates here. Thank you so much for talking to us today, and good luck. We'll talk again soon, I'm sure.
14: Thanks, Ryan. Thank you very much for having me on.
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4: Double election coverage continues. Switching over to the municipal elections now, and we're going to turn our attention to the West Shore and to Colwood, where incumbent mayor Doug Kobayashi has been door knocking to make his pitch for re-election as mayor, and he's joining us now on the line. Doug Kobayashi, hello, how are you?
15: Hi, Brian. Thanks for having me this morning.
4: Good to talk to you. How's it going so far?
15: It's been interesting. Trying to be a mayor and trying to campaign at the same time has been a challenge, that's for sure.
4: That is an interesting thing because, last time you ran, you were a counselor, and I'm sure the time commitments are a bit different. It's got to be an interesting thing because your opposition, they don't have that other duty that they've got to keep performing, but you got to keep doing the role as mayor as well as campaigning.
15: Yes, that's for sure. You know, and that's the best part of actually campaigning is knocking on doors and actually, you know, finding out from citizens what's concerning them, right? So, you know, so that you can try to get your priorities correct. So it is a lot more difficult this time.
4: And it's an interesting rematch in Colwood because Rob Martin, the previous mayor, is running again here, a mayor you defeated in the previous election. So you've kind of got take two happening.
15: Yes.
4: Well, how do you feel you two stand apart?
15: Well, I mean, I'm not here to criticize or anything like that. So, you know, I absolutely take the high road. I like to keep my head down, stay under the radar, and do what people pay me, you know, what I'm paid to do. And that's to move the city of Colwood forward. So, yeah, he's got his platform. I could tell you right now how I feel about this. You know, I've moved back to Colwood, what, 17 years ago. I grew up here in the 50s and 60s without trying to age myself here. But, you know, I've always been in the community. You know, I've over the years since I've got back, you know, I've served in so many volunteer community organizations. I was a governor at Royal Roads University. I was on the Board of Governors at the Conservatory of Music in Victoria. I was also on the board of directors for the BC Aviation Museum. I was the president of the West Shore Chamber of Commerce, and I was also president of the West Shore Rebels Football Club, just to name a few. But I could tell you right now, there's nothing been more rewarding to have had the honor and privilege of serving our community as both a city councillor and then mayor. And what really energizes me and inspires me, in fact, are, you know, just the hundreds of volunteers that have joined up and engaged with our city right now. In brief, I'm running for a second term as mayor because I strongly believe that Colwood is on the right track. And but there is still more and still a lot of important work that has to be done to help move our community forward. You know, in this first term, we turned a lot of commitments into reality. You know, we opened up our nationally famous municipal medical clinic, and we've now got 2,100 residents that are now attached to a family doctor. And we've done this in about 18 months. We just hired a couple more new doctors now. That'll add another 2,500 people. We've absolutely delivered on our housing units required by the province. You probably, if you're out here in the West Shore, you probably see our Galloping Goose Bridge. We delivered that on budget. We got most of the money from the federal government, and it's given thousands of residents a safe connection to the regional trail network. We've also, I'm very happy to announce that we've added several new sidewalks, crosswalks, traffic calming measures, and we're actually going to be improving the key intersections to improve safety and traffic flow. And the other thing we're really proud of as a council, we've invested over $3 million to enhance the major parks throughout Colwood, not just in one specific area, throughout Colwood. We worked with the Arts and Culture Society of Colwood, and we've opened up a brand new, beautiful arts and culture facility for the entire community. We've also increased community participation. I brought back the citizen advisory committees, and it includes citizens from all walks of Colwood. And the one that's hidden that you don't see is we've actually developed and will be implementing key performance indicators and measures of performance to improve transparency. So we've done a lot. We're focusing on right now about our own organization. You know, we've went from seven director senior management positions to three, and we're really going to focus on frontline workers. You know, the people that are actually providing the services. So, and you know, I'm not going to pretend that we've solved all the challenges facing us. You know, we certainly have a lot more work to do. This particular election isn't about whether we should grow. It's how we manage the growth. You know, it's whether we can finance, operate, and maintain the community that the growth is creating, and keeping housing attainable, transportation and infrastructure functional, and taxes sustainable.
4: We're talking to Doug Kobayashi. He is a candidate for mayor of Colwood. He's the incumbent mayor as well. And I should just give the full set of candidates here. We mentioned Rob Martin, the former mayor, is also one of the people on the ballot. And Cynthia Day, an incumbent city councillor, is going to be also on the ballot for mayor. So those will be your three. But my guest, Doug Kobayashi, is here right now. We've only got about a minute left. Final word to you. Any final things you want to mention to the voters here as you got the space?
15: You know, I guess this is my bottom line. I really want to build on what's working, fix what isn't, and deliver measurable outcomes in affordability, infrastructure, and sustainability, and quality of life. That's our function here, and really start focusing on core services. We have a lot of challenges ahead of us, Ryan. You know, there's the infrastructure just to keep up with growth right now is going to present a lot of major challenges. And it's about going back to the public and saying, you know, what priorities do you want us to focus on? So, you know, we will be doing a lot of public engagement if I am reelected.
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4: Cycling the length of Vancouver Island for a good cause. The Cops for Cancer Tour de Rock has reached its final day, and that means we're meeting our final rider here. Arthur Van Death, a retired Sydney Fire Department member, is joining us on the line.
28: On the radio.
4: Oh, hello. Hello, can you hear me?
28: Hey.
4: How's it going?
28: Yeah, I can hear you.
4: Oh, good.
28: Yeah. Good.
4: Welcome to the program, and welcome to your final day. Where are you guys waking up this morning?
28: We're waking up in Esquimalt at the Navy base.
4: Wonderful, and I know you were here actually out front of our building earlier yesterday. You were at the Legion on Admirals Road making your way through schools. You've spent a lot of time around the Capital Region yesterday. How did it all go?
28: It went all well. Like the all the kids were absolutely, they treated us like rock stars. It was the best time ever.
4: Amazing. Yeah. And that's probably been the story all the way around.
28: What do you mean the story all the way around? We see so much appreciation from everybody, and the way we're treated, it's totally awesome.
4: And what's in store today? Talk about this final day. What are you guys going to be up to?
28: So we have about close to 20 stops today. So it's from one spot to the other spot. And we're going to go to more schools, to more places. It's going to be a great day, just our final day. And then, yeah, sad thing is we have to say goodbye to each other. And we built such a great friendship with each other. It was a great time together.
4: Actually,
28: go
4: ahead. Sorry, I cut you off. Go ahead.
28: No, it's been a really good time. Like, our friendships really grew over the time, and we got a really tight knit group. So,
4: I think that's a really good point about that that you might not think about is, you know, here you are, this team that's really had to come together as a team in the training and then in doing it. It's a big bond you're going to share with these folks moving on.
28: Yeah, we are, and that's the total amazing thing. Like, you sort of you start all individual, and then all of a sudden you see that bonding together, and it's a very interesting thing to see. And the thing is, and you start to share things. It's an interesting thing to see. Yeah, I like it. And especially like it looks like we will be making some friends for life, and that's the best thing.
4: You and those friends for life are embarking on your final day. You're going to be all over the region, but culminating in the grand finale, which is taking part, I think, around 4:30, right in Victoria's Inner Harbour. Talk about what the day looks like today, and where people can come see you.
28: Well, the people can see us at the Inner Harbour, and just come out and have a look at what we've done, and we can share the stories with you, right? It is such a, it's been such an amazing ride. Hopefully lots of people will show up.
4: What are you going to do tomorrow when you don't have to ride for hundreds of kilometers?
28: I will take a day of rest. Maybe a couple of days of rest.
4: I hope there's a couple of days of rest for you and everybody. You've earned it. What a wonderful thing. And again, for such a great cause, the Cops for Cancer Tour de Rock, supporting children, battling cancer and supporting things like Camp Good Times for them to go to and, you know, experiencing some of those childhood joys despite the adversity they're facing. Fundraising for that comes from things like this, the Cops for Cancer Tour de Rock. Final day. Check them out. Round about the Inner Harbour, around 4:30 is where they'll be for the grand finale. They'll be making their way around the region before that, stopping at more schools and more community spots. Hey, great to meet you, by the way. Thanks so much. Good luck on your final day. Arthur Van Death, retired from the Sydney Fire Department. Thank you for your stories and best of luck.
28: All right, thanks. Okay, have a good day.
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4: Municipal election coverage continues on CFAX 1070 as we meet the candidates. We're turning our attention to Langford, where on the mayoral ballot, you'll have incumbent Scott Goodmanson versus the previous mayor before him, Stu Young, who is running again. And he's joining us on the line right now to talk more about it. Stu Young, welcome to the program.
9: Thanks for having me, Ryan.
4: Great to get you here. How's it going so far?
9: Oh, it's going great. I'm feeling really good about things and doing a lot of door banging and talking to the people, which I've basically been doing for 30 years. So it's going great.
4: Now, I think a lot of folks, probably the first question they'd want to ask is, you know, what made you decide to try again to get back in? Or was this always the plan?
9: Well, you know, I mean, after the last election, you know, I've had some time to, you know, reflect and think and about, you know, what I'm going to do. And really, I was born in Langford, raised in Langford, raised my family here. My parents and grandparents were here before. So I feel really passionate about my community. I'm excited to run again. I've been talking with everybody anyway for the last 4 years, right? I'm in Langford all the time, basically day and night, and, you know, just talking to people, and they're encouraging me to run. And so I feel pretty good about representing the people of Langford again.
11: Stu, how is it different this time around for you?
9: I don't know. I just think that I've had more time to reflect on, you know, what the important things to do and how to engage people. It's different, absolutely, based on the social media thing, which I never did before, never paid attention, never read anything last time. And this time around, I've been kind of educating myself and getting out on social media quite a bit. I've been banging on a lot of doors and, you know, the messaging is pretty straightforward. If you want to elect me, you're going to be electing somebody that has 30 years experience and I know how to balance a budget and to keep the taxes low. So those are important things. And that's one of the most things I'm hearing on the doorsteps, of course, is people are fed up with the 57% tax increase. And so I never did that for 30 years. So we were at cost of living or less. And even 1 year I did a 10% tax decrease in 94, 95. So, you know, I'm feeling really comfortable and there's a lot of people, you know, new people moving to Langford that I've been able to engage with and stuff like that. So it's just, I'm out there a lot more this time than I ever have been in 30 years and, you know, trying to get my message across as well. And I've got a great team that is running with us too as well.
4: Now, I think I understand another issue you're talking a lot about and that you're hearing a lot about is traffic. Yeah, we were just doing our traffic update, and every morning it's quite the jam trying to get around. Not even just anymore trying to get from Langford to, you know, the core area of Victoria. Just within Langford, I think traffic has really escalated as a concern. So what's your thought there?
9: Well, we need to improve the traffic and the infrastructure. You know, a lot of the corridors in Langford are full, not from Langford residents. People coming from up island, the highway's full even before the Langford residents are trying to get on that highway to get into town. So we need to do things that are creative now that help cars, not just the bikes and everybody talking about that. But we're actually stranding cars on a highway trying to get in and out of Langford. And we need to make sure that we look at the infrastructure improvements that are required. Like, we need an HOV lane. You know, these cars, you know, it's great to have the bus. We need to have the bus in HOV lane. We need an HOV lane from Goldstream Avenue out to the highway and to get on Mill Stream there. So we need to look at working with the government on their corridors to make sure that if you're coming from Colwood, Machosen, and Sault through Langford, you're coming to roads that are getting full. So the infrastructure needs to be looked at from a federal point of view, provincial and local funding as well. Like, we're not going to be shy partners with anybody with a project. Like, we built the Lee Road Interchange with Langford Development that paid for the Lee Road Interchange. We can do those type of projects again. But we need to make sure that we look at all of the corridors of Langford and have a plan and get the ENN corridor operating and running and getting people moving on that as well.
4: Oh, yeah. What do you think about that? That's an interesting discussion about trying to get some trains running again. Do you think that's a doable thing?
9: I've been a supporter of that for 25 years, and I was the one that went back to Ottawa on my own dime, and I raised the $15 million initially for the Island Corridor Foundation. I was the one that secured that money for that. But, you know, we need to now focus on that really clearly as an option. And I'm glad that the CRD, who owns the corridor with the First Nations, they're working together to actually try and get something done there. And I'm a big supporter of that.
4: We're talking to Stu Young, former mayor of Langford. He is on the ballot to try to get back into the mayor's chair. He is against Scott Goodmanson, the incumbent mayor, who will also be on your ballot. Those will be your two mayoral choices in Langford when we vote in, next month. No, this month. It is October. This is coming up pretty soon. Final word to you. We've got about a minute left. Last word to the voters here as we talk to you.
9: Well, I just appreciate the support that I'm getting on the doorsteps. I appreciate the support that I had for the 30 years. And I can tell you, I won't be standing around studying things and doing all that sort of stuff and spending millions of dollars on that. I will be actually getting stuff done in action like I did before. And we'll start to clean up some of this. Public safety is important. You know, I've got great candidates that are running with me. I've got an RCMP officer in Bryson Hill. We've got, and he's going to be part of the public safety thing. Recreation, we've got Brandy Gordon and Jennifer Danette, and we've just got such great candidates, Lisa Foxhall. So these are people that are really important for us to get there, and of course Wendy Hobbs, who was a trustee for years. So we've got a great team of people running in Langford, and I hope everybody gets out and votes this time, and we get a bigger turnout as well.
4: Stu Young, one of the candidates for mayor in Langford. Much appreciated. We'll talk again soon, I'm sure. Sure. We got the debate week next week, and we'll talk to you then, if not before.
9: Yeah, you got it. Okay, thank you.
4: Cheers.
9: All right.
4: There again, Stu Young and, of course, Scott Goodmanson, another name on the ballot. Both of those gentlemen will be with us next Thursday for the Langford debate as we do mayoral debates for five of our local races. This is all next week, our debate week on CFAX 1070. We've also got Colwood coming at you Monday. We've got on Tuesday, Saanich, City of Victoria on Wednesday, Langford, as I mentioned, on Thursday, and then Oak Bay on Friday to round things out. So stay tuned. Mayoral debates for all of those municipalities coming your way.
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4: Well, as we hear the story of a Canadian woman who has lived in the States for years, but was detained at the border, questioned about illegally voting in American elections that she claims she never has. How big of a concern is this for Canadians as we continue to explore the border crossing issues that have arisen over the last year and a half? Here to explore the issue, Len Saunders, attorney at law and in Blaine, Washington, at Blaine Immigration, based in the Point Roberts area that we're talking about here. He's joining us on the line. Len Saunders, great to talk to you again. How you doing?
12: Good morning, Ryan.
4: It's an interesting time to try to be exploring all of these things. And I think the last time you and I spoke, it was about a whole different issue crossing the border. I think, you know, searching phones and all of that. But this one is quite interesting and apparently is not an isolated case. There's a few cases like this. But why don't you start by just laying out what you know about the case of Paige Adamson. So she's the person involved here who was detained recently and interrogated for 6 hours about illegally voting in the United States. I know you're not her lawyer, but what do you know about the case?
12: Well, so Paige and I have discussed her case on a number of occasions. I've seen the documents that they issued to her. It's called an NTA, a Notice to Appear for Deportation hearing, in early November down in Seattle. And she's a Canadian like us. She has a green card, so she's never naturalized and became an American like I did. And she lives in the Point, in Point Roberts, so she has to cross back and forth, you know, in order to go shopping and even, you know, to get around to my area, which is Whatcom County in Blaine. So she's lived there for 14 or 15 years, and she was coming back from, I think, you know, having dinner or something in Tawasin about a week or so ago, and she was sent into secondary, which is common, right? You know, they do agricultural checks and random checks. And the first question they asked her was whether she'd voted in the U.S., and she couldn't recall. And I guess they had some information that she had not only registered to vote, but had voted either in state or federal elections. And they took away her green card. They admitted her to the U.S. as a permanent resident because she still has the right to a court date, her day in court. And now she's concerned because of the information that was presented to her that she could be deported back to Canada for two reasons. One is false claims of U.S. citizenship, because when you register to vote, you have to say that you're an American, which she's not. And the other one is the act of voting itself without being an American. And so, you know, this until recently, I'd never seen over 25 years of practicing right by the Peace Arch Port of Entry, because normally when there's cases like this, they kind of funnel to me because I'm the only immigration lawyer that does it right in Blaine doing immigration law. And so I saw her case and two others within a few days of each other. So there seems to be a concerted effort by the federal government to go after individuals who may have unknowingly, like she did, registered and voted in past U.S. elections.
4: Well, let's just clarify, just because I think that does really affect the story. Did she ever vote? Because if she did vote, that's one story. But if she never voted, that's a whole other situation if she's getting accused of a thing she didn't do. Do we know what the truth is there?
12: She believes she may have voted in a state election, but not a federal election. At first, she said she didn't believe she'd vote at all. And then they, you know, they interrogated her for about 5 or 6 hours. And so her sworn statement starts saying, you know, I may have registered, but I didn't vote. And then at the very end, she said, well, I may have voted in a state election, not a federal election. And it depends upon which state it is, whether you're allowed to or not. So there's going to be a lot of kind of, you know, issues that come up at her hearing. And it'll be interesting to see exactly what documents the government can present to show that she may be deportable.
11: Len, I find this all very terrifying.
12: Well, the issue here is, and I see this quite often with fellow Canadians, when you move here and you either get your green card or you get a work visa, the first thing they ask you at DMV is whether you want to register to vote. And, you know, not everybody understands that you're not allowed to vote in the U.S. unless you're an American citizen. And so a lot of these people kind of unknowingly have registered, and many of your callers have probably, or listeners, may have voted in the past, too, in U.S. elections. So even if they're not living right now in the United States, if they did have status in the past, either as a permanent resident or on a work visa, they may be subject to this dragnet that seems to be kind of the new normal at the U.S. border.
11: And that's the word dragnet, because I sense in the past with past administrations of the White House that this may have been a slap on the wrist, and now it's a bone of contention with Canadians.
12: Oh, it was a complete slap on the wrist. I've helped fellow Canadians for years become American citizens and apply for naturalization. And about, I don't know, half a dozen times every year when I would, you know, I'd do maybe like, I probably file 1 or 2 naturalizations a week. And about, you know, half a dozen times a year, someone would say, actually, I did register to vote, or I voted. So I would say, okay, let's do a declaration. You know, let's admit that you did it unknowingly, and the person would be, would be approved for U.S. citizenship. So in the past, it wasn't an issue. And that's what's so surprising is that now they're going by the letter of the law, and they're having, it seems like, no discretion for someone who maybe did it by mistake.
4: And you mentioned that this isn't the only case, so we're talking about this one particular case of Paige Adamson, but there's a few other people you've heard of that have been caught up this just in the last week or so?
12: Oh, there's a nurse in Blaine, so she called me around the same time. She works in the Lower Mainland, lives in Blaine, has a green card, drives back and forth every day, so she's scared to leave and not be able to come back. So it happened to her, and it happened to a young gentleman down in the Seattle area. He was coming up to, I believe, pick up a vehicle that he'd purchased or had been gifted by one of his family members. And when he was bringing the vehicle back and importing it back to the U.S., that's when it happened to him. So I think you're going to see this more during the holidays, right? Not everyone travels back and forth on a regular basis over the border. So maybe some Canadians will be coming back for either the U.S. or the Canadian Thanksgiving up to Canada, or maybe during Christmas. So I think you're going to see more of these cases starting. This is, my guess, just the tip of the iceberg.
4: Okay. And just again, just to give people some perspective on what this means, if you've lived in the U.S. at some point and you might have registered to vote even without knowing it, like you said, sometimes if you're at in this case, you said the DMV. I know here in Canada, when you file your taxes, there's an option to be like, do you want to register to vote? And you can just check it. So some people might have done it, you're saying, without even knowing they've done it. And that could trigger now one of these stops at the border.
12: Oh, absolutely. Somehow the federal government has got a hold of these state databases. There's been a lot of litigation lately, especially in the state of Washington, where the state doesn't want to give the federal government their voter rolls. But obviously they've got a hold of them, and they've now put lookouts on these poor people who unknowingly voted or registered to vote.
4: Yeah. And again, you're not supposed to vote in American elections, so there's that is a thing you're not supposed to do. If you're a Canadian, you're not a citizen, you're not supposed to vote. But something that could trigger this is not even the act of voting, it's just maybe accidentally registering. You don't have to have voted. The registering could get you in trouble at the border. Some of our text messengers here are saying, like, well, if you vote in the state, you're not supposed to. Like, that's obviously an infraction, but you don't even have to have done that to maybe get caught up in this, I guess, is one of the reasons why this is worth pointing out. Anyways, we got to leave it there just because we're running out of time. But fascinating thing, we could keep talking about it, but maybe we'll explore it more as it continues. Len Saunders is an attorney at law at Blaine Immigration. Thank you for your time today.
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4: Well, they've been working on this for a little while, but they're about to unveil a long-awaited Japanese-Canadian monument here in Victoria. Big event's going to be happening for this, but let's learn more about it, including where it is and why it is. What is the story behind this new monument? My guest is the CEO of the Japanese-Canadian Legacies Society, Suzanne Tabata. Hello, how are you?
1: Good morning. How are you?
4: I'm doing great. Now, you and I spoke, I think it was last year, just as you were embarking on this project. So great to kind of catch up with you now that we're here at the finish line. But before we get into what's going to be happening in a few days, let's just remind everybody what this even is. What is this monument?
1: Mm-hmm. This is a terrific wall. It's a 300-foot wall with 22,000 names of uprooted Japanese Canadians, uprooted in 1942, where at the time there were 195 communities up and down the coast of BC. In addition to that, we've got names of babies born during, I guess, restrictions from 1942 to 49. But what this is a series of 100 wall panels embracing a public garden, a public utility, a new park, if you will, in the downtown core of Victoria, nestled between the two dead ends of Academy Close and just south of St. Anne's Academy and north of Southgate, which is really the Beacon Hill border. We were able to put this project on what was infill grass, and have been working with architects who are and landscape architects who are very familiar with the Gary Oak Meadow concept. We've added trees. We've added 27 trees, put native plantings in there. And what you will see is a reflective public space with a little bit of a gathering area where people can have events. That is really going to become a new amenity for the city of Victoria, for the rest of the province and the rest of the country. Prior to groundbreaking, and we spoke last year during the ground blessing time, where we had the Indigenous ground blessing in October of 2025. But prior to that, this area was a thoroughfare for the neighborhood, for residents. And we took those footpaths, and those are actually included in the overall design. So we've improved on the walkthrough for the neighbors, and it's going to be a terrific project, and it will be nicely dimly lit at night, which is also a nice safety addition to that neighborhood. So we're really, really looking forward to the groundbreaking this weekend.
4: Yeah, it's a cool transformation. It's been in the works for a while. Yeah, if you're in the area, again, that's just between St. Anne's Academy and Beacon Hill Park in this little space in between. You've seen the fences up and the construction going on, but we're about done. So what's happening this week to kick it off?
1: Yeah, so on Saturday, and now this is, we've got so many people that it's, for safety reasons, it's closed. We have invited the elders from the community whose names are on the wall. They're coming in from all different places to witness the opening, where we'll have a few remarks and start doing site tours. And we do have site tours happening on the 4th, the 5th, the 6th, and the 7th. I think residents within a 1 kilometer radius of this particular new amenity have been given notice and invitation to come. We are taking through JapaneseCanadianLegacies.com or JCLegacies.com. There is an Eventbrite to register. I believe the 4th is filled, but the 5th, the 6th, and the 7th could have some extra times where we're going to do actual site tours. And what you're going to see on the monument is a history of British Columbia that's a little bit hidden. And we have a corresponding website, which has been developed by the University of Victoria, which also locates the monument, it locates the panels. People can actually find out a little bit more about the project. And on the wall itself, there's also interpretive text talking about the history of the community, a map of BC, and an index as to where to find names. So for the people in Victoria who have been just terrific and very welcoming of this project, we really look forward to creating this new public space for all residents of the city.
4: And I think this has come out in the conversation here, but just to reiterate that, you know, this might be here in Victoria. We get to host this monument, but it

0: 76% of those uprooted, thereabouts, I might be plus mine, I might be off by a percentage, 76% of those uprooted were born in British Columbia. And for most of the community, including my family, this story and this this history has been essentially silent in families. Many people never talked about it. I think our grandparents and parents wanted us to move on, become integrated in society, like many, many communities, you know, get an education, get a job. But it's never been discussed. And so this is bringing together for the first time all those people who were just numbers and giving them all names. It's going to be a, I think it's going to be a very emotional opening. And I think it's going to be something for generations to come, for people who are looking at identity, looking for history, looking at family history. But beyond that, a wonderful public park.
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13: From the National Newsroom of the Canadian Press, I'm Lisa Laporte. An update on a medical transport aircraft.

0: Craft that went missing early Saturday off the coast of Nantucket while carrying six people, including four Canadians. Here's ABC's Ariel Metropolis from Boston.
1: The U.S. Coast Guard confirms that it has discovered debris off the coast of Nantucket, which investigators say belongs to the plane that disappeared early Saturday morning.
2: Roger, you said you're coming in blind, anything?
1: It was around 1 a.m. when an air traffic controller spoke directly to the pilot of that air ambulance flight traveling from Bermuda to Boston, trying to understand if they were in trouble.
0: The Coast Guard says it is continuing to search for those aboard the aircraft. The operations manager for Latitude Air Ambulance says the four crew members on board the plane are Canadians, while the two passengers being transported are Bermuda nationals. One of several accusers of a former University of British Columbia professor has issued a lengthy apology just days before a defamation trial is expected to begin.
3: Chelsea Rooney's statement said she communicated serious and unproven allegations against Stephen Galloway and that she was involved in collecting complaints in an attempt to build a case against him. Rooney, who's a defendant in the BC Supreme Court case due to start Monday, says she recognizes the allegations she circulated about Galloway caused others to believe they were true, and she's aware he firmly denies that he sexually assaulted a student known only as AB. He was never charged, though he was fired from his job. A report commissioned by the University of BC concluded the claims against Galloway were unsubstantiated. Hannah Stoles, The Canadian Press.
0: The president of Cornell University says the alleged gang rape of a student inside a fraternity house is deeply disturbing. Michael Kotlikoff posted an 8-minute-long message to the Cornell community in which he said the allegations would weigh on the university for years to come. The woman has sued the school and seven former students whom she accuses of sexually assaulting her in 2024. Polls are now open in Bosnia in the country's general election amid simmering ethnic tensions. Roughly 3.4 million voters are expected to cast their ballots today. Some mainstream politicians are whipping up war-era tensions that have kept the country divided since its brutal conflict in the 90s. Despite not being on the ballot, pro-Russian Milorad Dodik has dominated the campaign and inflamed divisions that have sparked fears of renewed instability in Bosnia. And Montreal-raised rock singer Sass Jordan has died at the age of 63. A post on her social media page Saturday says she died Friday, surrounded by her loving family. A cause of death was not provided. This is the Canadian Press. In sports, Thomas Chabot had a goal and an assist in his first game as captain of the Senators in Ottawa's 3-2 win over the Toronto Maple Leafs. The defenseman says he was pleased with the overall performance after his group was the last of the NHL's 32 clubs to open the season.
4: Awesome game. I thought we came out great in the first. They got a little bit of momentum early in the second, and I thought the third period was our best. We played exactly to the way we want to play. We didn't give them anything. PK stepped up big time, power play as well, and just happy we got it done.
0: Elsewhere in the NHL, Pittsburgh beat Montreal 6-5 in overtime. Edmonton edged Seattle 3-2, while Vancouver beat Calgary 4-1. In the CFL, the BC Lions beat the Toronto Argonauts 24-17, while the Montreal Alouettes defeated the Winnipeg Blue Bombers 37-10. And the Toronto Raptors dropped their preseason opener 129-105 to the Miami Heat. From the Canadian Press, I'm Lisa Laporte.
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8: We are hungry, getting ready for supper, which is why I'm glad we have Dallas from the Vic Food Guys in studio yet again. I have noticed recently a new food truck or two that have popped up at the corner of Blanchard and Caledonia. Smartly located right across the street from the Save On Foods Memorial Center. Catch all the crowds coming in and out of the games and the various events there. And that's exactly who you brought in studio for us today. One of the trucks, Bao Theory, and their co-owner, Jackie Zhang, joins us for a conversation. Jackie, welcome in.
9: Thank you so much for having us.
10: Yeah, Jackie, I wanted to start off and just sort of find out what's your history with, the culinary arts?
9: Okay. So yeah. I actually started working in the Victoria Hospitality Management. I actually started as a dishwasher like 7 years ago.
8: Okay.
9: At Il Covo. Have you guys heard of it?
8: Oh, Il Covo.
10: Il Covo's yeah, amazing. Yeah. No, yeah. Shout out to them. Their patio, sidetracked, side note here, but
8: yes.
10: In the summertime, their patio is one of the best things in the city.
9: Yep. So I started there as a dishwasher, and I had a really, really great team working with me. Mm. And that, like, thanks to them, they brought out the passion for culinary. Mm. And I worked my way up to prep, and then eventually to line cook. And yeah, I started learning there a lot of Italian food as well.
10: Mm-hmm. And so how does that, have you brought any of what you've learned there into what you're doing now?
9: No, actually no. Like in terms of food, no, but definitely like skills and stuff, yeah. Mostly skills. After El Covo, I move up to Cactus Club.
8: Okay.
9: Yeah, I started there as a line cook, and eventually I was promoted to junior sous chef, and yeah, I was with Cactus for like around 4 years.
10: Mm-hmm.
9: Three years ish, 4 years, and then yeah, I learned a lot of different scenarios of the kitchen, because the first one was like family owned restaurant, and the second was like more corporate style. So sure. That gave me overall scenarios of how to run a business.
10: Mm-hmm.
9: Because also I grew up with my father. My father is also an entrepreneur.
10: Mm-hmm.
9: So I had that entrepreneur mindset since little.
10: So you kind of had the idea of like, I want to start my own food thing.
9: I want to own something. Yeah. I wanted to own something. I knew that at the beginning.
10: Mm-hmm.
9: And I just like thanks to the hospitality experience that give me this little push.
8: And that brought us to today. You now have the food truck Bao Theory at the corner of Blanchard and Caledonia. Perhaps before we dig into the food that's available there, when did it start? Because it's only been there for a few months, right?
9: Few months, yeah. Yes, sir. We started planning it last year.
8: Okay.
9: Early October.
8: Mm-hmm.
9: And then just me and Tony, we just had regular meetings. We talk about our vision, our mission, what we want to bring to people in Victoria.
8: Sure.
9: And yeah, we started planning, and then eventually things happened really smoothly.
10: And, you know, when we look at something like Bao Theory, not everybody knows what Bao is. And then True. There's even another level to that where it's like Gua Bao is, because I've been talking to you here off air, and it's like there's different types of Bao. So yes, somebody sir. Might know what a bao is, but they might not know what gua bao is.
9: Mm-hmm.
10: So, you know, how do you sort of get across to people if they're not familiar with what gua or what bao is? How do you explain that to somebody?
9: So basically bao is the one that you find like when you go to dim sum, like the barbecue pork buns and stuff. Like every part of Asia have different type of baos. It's sealed, fluffy and sealed, delicious. Mm-hmm. Gua is basically like it's cut open. It's like a sandwich. So if...
8: Oh.
9: Yeah, yeah.
8: Okay. And this whole time, that's what I thought bao was.
10: Was just that one thing.
8: The super fluffy white bun sandwich that's kind of slit open in the side where then it puts stuff inside. Whatever happens to be in there is what makes it special for that particular place. But now I'm learning that bao is kind of the bun in and of itself.
10: Mm-hmm.
8: And now gua bao is what I've always had in mind.
10: Yeah, and I was kind of in the same spot, to be honest. So how do you find like the educational aspect of the food truck? Is there a lot of educating?
9: Oh yeah, for sure. A lot of people don't even know what, like what bao is.
10: Yeah.
9: Not even talk about like gua bao, but they just come up to us and be like, "What is bao?" You know, and then I think it's a great opportunity to educate people and tell them what bao is.
8: So why did you think that bao was going to be the vehicle that would drive your food truck success?
9: I didn't mention earlier, I also worked in Greek on the Street for a couple years.
8: Okay.
9: That's a really big food truck company in the local community. Working there made me realize we don't have much Asian food truck around town. So that also gave me a better idea. So there's missing something, you know, in Victoria. So that's why. That's why we brought in Taiwanese. And Tony's from Taiwan, so that's perfect.
8: Is Bao Taiwanese specifically?
9: Not really. Bao is from all over Asia. We have different type of Baos. But the Gua Bao is very popular in Taiwan as a Taiwanese street food.
10: And that's why, like, when we look at what you're offering at the truck, you do have the one that is, like, very traditional Taiwanese style, right?
9: Yes, sir.
10: Yeah. And then you don't just have that, but then you also have more of sort of a fusion aspect, it seems like, with the other ones.
9: For sure, for sure. Yeah. We have that classic one, the traditional Taiwanese one. Mm-hmm. That one is, I think, the classic from the Taiwanese street food. But then we have more flavor varieties, which me and Tony created from scratch.
10: And what is, for like the traditional one, what about that makes that traditional specifically?
9: I think it's the braising. The flavor combination is like the braising of the pork that takes really, really long time to braise, like 4 hours. Mm-hmm. Can you imagine all the flavor in there? 4 hours of braising. Yeah. And then like the pickled mustard green, the peanut powder, and the cilantro. I think personally just make a great combination of flavor.
8: All right. And mustard greens in particular, not the immediate thing you think of as a ingredient for a sandwich or a bao, but apparently that's part of the traditional part of a Taiwanese bao.
9: Yeah. That's a must have.
10: And then when you're doing the braising on the beef, like in the traditional one, what's the key to really getting that depth of flavor in the meat?
9: I think it's about slowly braising and a lot of like aromatic. And just, you know, like, just be patient, and because good flavor takes time to braise, and
10: And when you're doing this, like the bao, they're very sensitive, I think, to moisture and heat, right?
9: They do, yeah.
10: Like when you're cooking with it. So how do you maintain that? You know, if you're slammed and super busy, how do you make sure that that product is coming out to the customer like ideal? Like how tricky is that?
9: That's a tricky part, because that's a part that me or Tony comes in. Mm-hmm. Like in the food truck inside, we have we're divided to four stations. So we have the pork bao stations. We have the other. So we divide two bao. We have two bao stations, right? Mm-hmm. That way we split the how heavy the load is for each prepper, for each cook. And me and Tony, we are the final, we add the final touch. We make sure every bao that comes out the window is hot, steaming hot, and perfect for a customer.
10: Yeah, and they're so nice and fluffy. If you haven't had one of these things, it's almost like biting into a cloud, like the outside texture.
8: Mm, yeah, that sounds great.
10: Yeah.
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8: Having a fantastic conversation with Dallas and the Vic Food Guys and co-owner Jackie Zeng of Bao Theory, the food truck at Blanchard and Caledonia. And I think this is probably a good place to pivot this because we've learned about the Bao. Perhaps you can tell us about the Theory end of things.
9: Okay, so me and Tony came up with the name Theory, Bao Theory, because Theory for us, it sounds smart, innovative. Sure. So we wanted our business to be that way, to be always innovative, always improving, always serving the best food. Always, it's about balance also. Mm-hmm. So yeah, that's the theory part.
10: How do you guys arrive at like what a flavor profile is going to be, and that you need a certain combination of things inside of one of the buns? Because to me, not everything will go together inside one of those buns.
9: For sure.
10: What does that look like for you guys, like, and your perspective on that? To arrive where you do.
9: Okay, so for us, everything is about balance. So we got the pork one. There's the fatty, the braising, and then there's like the freshness from the cilantro, and obviously the sourness from the pickle. So I think it all combined together is perfect. So it's all about balance. You just keep testing products.
10: Yep.
9: Until it just tastes great.
10: But then you got like the tropical shrimp bao, which has like a gochujang, coconut mayo, and pineapple. So like that, for anyone that's familiar with like gochujang and coconut, like those two flavors, I wouldn't have really thought those would have necessarily gone together. Mm-hmm. But like this, it's a flavor bomb. It's just so impactful.
9: Yeah, that sauce has been very popular.
10: Yeah.
9: For everybody, and also the shrimp bao is also very, very rare, unique, and also popular for all the customers. We literally have ladies that come in, find us every market and order three of them.
10: Yeah, perfect.
9: Yeah.
10: Another cool thing too is they've got this one, it's vegetarian.
8: Yeah.
10: And it's got this crispy daikon cake on it. So
8: yes.
10: Like some places might have like tofu. But it seems like you guys are doing something different with this daikon cake, where it's like this crispy little thing. You look at it, it looks like a fried thing. But the inside is so incredibly fluffy, you know, with the daikon inside. Yeah. I don't know how you're doing the dichotomy of those two textures so well. But what was the thought process in like having that in there? Was that was very intentional, I would assume.
9: Of course. Me and Tony, we really discussed about the vegetarian option because there's only room for one, and we don't want it to be simple. We wanted to bring something really, really unique to people. And I think daikon is something that both of us eat growing up, and is something that you can find everywhere in Asia, and is 100% vegetarian, and could be vegan as well. So that's why we decided to bring something like crunchy and also like fluffy inside. In the middle is like hard, fluffy, and then outside is like crispy and and tasty.
10: The nice part of it too is like the flavor's not overpowering.
9: Yeah,
10: because
9: yeah.
10: It, so it's got the radish flavor.
8: Yeah,
10: but it's sort of there on the back end almost where it's not overpowering. It's more, I would say, on the subtle side. Mm-hmm. But it's just the texture with the flavor is just so cool. Have you had daikon?
8: I've had it before, and I've considered it to be potentially a very diverse ingredient. And here it seems that you've demonstrated that because you've used it not once, not twice, but three different ways on the same item, right?
9: Yes, sir. So we got the crispy daikon cake inside the bao. We also have our house pickle daikon, mm-hmm. and as well as a daikon slaw. Mm. So wow. Yeah, the way we do it is like we just leave the daikon cake there with the sesame dressing, and then we add our nori ponzu. The ponzu brings out that citrus and fresh flavor to the bao. So adding all together is like really good.
8: Now despite having bao in the name of the truck, bao is not the only thing that you sell off the truck, right? You have other snacks and sides as well?
9: Yes, yes. So a really popular snack so far is the umami fries and the popcorn chicken.
10: Yeah, so I want to jump in about the fries.
8: Please do.
10: Oh, my word. Like, the sauce, it's a sushi sauce you put on there, right?
9: Yes, unagi. Yeah.
10: And then they have got these really cool things. For anyone that's had okonomiyaki, they've got these little fish flakes that they literally dance in the air when they're heated up.
8: Oh, bonito flakes.
10: Yeah, exactly. So they've got those on top. But you were telling us off air that these can be made vegetarian where you don't put the bonito flakes, right?
9: Yeah, absolutely. So for vegetarian, I usually just sprinkle seaweeds on top instead of the bonito flakes.
10: Which is perfect. And yeah. So the fries are ultra crispy, but just the flavor profile, everything in there, it's like a symphony. It really goes together phenomenally. And when I had them, they didn't get soggy. Like I was taking pictures and stuff when I was doing my usual thing, and I was eating them and they were still like crispy. So I think you guys have kind of figured out fries.
9: Yeah, yeah. Fries is important because it's the only side that we have. Let's talk about it, like we want it to be really, really good.
10: Yeah. Mm-hmm.
9: So it took us a long time to figure out like which type of potato we should use.
10: And you know, like the popcorn chicken is again crispy, excellent. I took one of those to go when I left, and I was walking around eating it. But then you also have that salad that you guys do.
9: Oh yeah, the glass noodle salad. Yeah.
10: And that one is very, very. When you look at it's very different than like any other salads that you would see. So maybe let people know what's going on with the salad.
9: So we have the glass noodle on the bottom, and then we just have our shred vegetables on top. Mm-hmm. We have a house-made nori ponzu. We also make our own chili oil. So adding all that together, flavor is crazy. It's really good.
8: That sounds incredible. Now, I do have to ask, because you do have a complement of a few bao that you have on the market. Do you trial things, run specials, features from time to time as you kind of explore and experiment?
9: Right now, we're just trying to keep it simple and make sure the product is right. It's always good for people. Mm-hmm. And definitely we want to have more stuff coming in the future.
8: Sure.
10: I've got a random question. What's the etiquette in a food truck so you don't drive your coworkers nuts? Because it's not very much space, right?
9: Yeah, yeah.
10: For sure. What's the golden rule so that like people don't get annoyed with each other?
9: Oh, so that's why we talked about earlier. We divided our truck in different stations.
10: Okay.
9: So make sure everybody is working on one station. Try to move as least possible.
10: Okay.
9: And just that. Like when people just get tired, we just switch around. Yeah, just make sure people are trained and we can switch around.
8: Now, the food truck, we know you've kind of found this home at the corner of Blanchard and Caledonia, but can we find you in like markets and events around the region?
9: Yeah, for sure. Yeah, you guys can follow us on Instagram, and then we usually just post our weekly schedule over there.
10: That seems to be the best place to go, right?
9: Yeah.
10: Is on Instagram?
9: Yeah, we don't have a website now yet, so yeah. That's why. Yeah.
10: So I usually like to end, we're getting near to the end of this, and I usually like to pull up at the end here, asking the guest, if you could choose one word to describe bao theory, what is that one word you would go with?
9: I would go with innovative.
8: Mm. Yeah. Interesting. Innovative. Why is that?
9: Because we always, like I said, we always want to bring out new stuff to people. We always thinking about the future. Mm-hmm. We obviously want to make sure our product is great, but mm-hmm. we're also thinking about what's the next step. What should we do to keep people coming back, to keep people engaged? So that's a word I would choose.
10: Yeah, you're doing a great job, and I really appreciate the different flavor profiles that you guys have.
9: Thank you.
10: Like everything goes together so well, and it's unique combinations. Mm-hmm. Awesome stuff across the board.
8: I'm looking forward to trying it out. Absolutely. Jackie Zhang is a co-owner of Bao Theory, the food truck that's at the corner of Blanchard and Caledonia. And I appreciate Dallas from the Food Guys for bringing them in. All the best, gents.
10: Thank you.
9: Thank you for having us.
23: 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Anytime. 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
10: Premier David Eby's decision to call provincial election 2 years after the last one has reignited a debate that many British Columbians thought had been settled years ago. Whether first past the post is still the best way to elect governments. Fair Vote Canada argues the current election is a textbook example of how the system encourages strategic election timing and vote splitting and governments winning significant power without majority support. The group is also pointing to last year's all-party committee recommendation that BC establish a citizens' assembly on electoral reform. Joining us now for a conversation is Ryan Campbell, a spokesperson for Fair Vote Canada and a board member for British Columbia. Ryan, thank you for your time. Welcome to the program.
11: Thank you very much. Thanks for having me.
10: So your recent statement argues that first past the post, not Premier David Eby, is ultimately responsible for this snap election. Now, give us the pitch here. How does the electoral system create the conditions for an early election?
11: So it's pretty straightforward. Under first past the post, how many seats you get and how well you do depends both on your own strength, but also how divided your opposition is. And the premier saw an opportunity where he thought the opposition was divided. Now, under proportional representation, all that matters is how strong you are. If you get 40% of the vote, you get 40% of the seats, period. So if your opposition fragments, well, it's just the same number of seats the opposition gets split between more parties. So that really gives David Eby the incentive to try to pull the trigger if he thinks the opposition is fragmenting. I'd say there's another factor, which is our system gives, this isn't first past the post, our constitution gives the premier the discretion to do this at any point too. Not every country does that. Some do, some don't, but that's the other factor contributing here.
10: So why do you believe that that creates an incentive for governments to call elections at strategically advantageous moments?
11: Well, they want to win more seats, right? And if the opposition is weak and divided, then they have that opportunity. Even if not a single extra person votes for them, they can get more seats. And we've seen that happen before in reverse, where the NDP has gotten more votes and lost seats back in the social credit era. I think Dave Barrett got more votes the second time than the first time and lost government. So it creates this weird situation where you can do better in terms of votes and worse in terms of seats or vice versa.
10: Critics might hear this argument and say, well, politics is politics. Governments have always looked for electoral advantages. What evidence convinces you that the problem is the voting system rather than simply political behavior?
11: I would say it's a bit of both, but there's a study by Dylan Difford out of the UK that compared countries based on their electoral system and how frequent their elections are, how much of their term they use up. And so, for example, David Eby, calling an election 2 years early. That's using 50% of his term. Proportional representation countries typically use 89% of their term, and first-past-the-post countries or similar systems typically use 82% of their term. So there's about a 7% difference. So you can figure, you know, an extra 3 months or so out of a four-year term gets used under proportional representation. But obviously there's a big range here, right? Like the previous election went to a full term, full 4 years. This one's two. Averages out, you know, 75%, pretty close to what that study's saying.
10: Fair Vote Canada argues proportional representation would dramatically reduce the incentive for opportunistic election calls. Walk us through that, if you don't mind, how it is that this current political environment might look different if BC elected our MLAs under a proportional system.
11: So I think one thing that would look different is you would likely have a coalition, and a coalition could be, or a coalition or a confidence and supply agreement, and that could be quite durable. We saw John Horgan went 3 years with a confidence and supply agreement, and that was his discretion when he called that election too. That was another snap election call because he was doing well in the polls and can get more seats. That's kind of how things would look. Most countries in the world have very stable coalition governments that last a long time. It also gives some continuity from election or from government to government. You look in Germany, usually one party from the previous government carries into the next. So, you know, I'm from Delta originally. We have the Massey Bridge there that was starting to be built, then got canceled. Now it's a tunnel, billions of dollars at stake. And you don't have that incentive to burn down everything the previous government did when someone at the table was part of that government.
10: The BC Democratic and Electoral Reform Committee unanimously recommended a Citizens Assembly on electoral reform just last year in 2025. For listeners who may have not followed that process closely, what would a Citizens Assembly actually do, and why do you believe that to be the correct next step?
11: So a Citizens Assembly is randomly selected average members of the public, and it's done in a way to have all communities represented, all walks of life represented. They sit down and they listen to experts and they deliberate and they decide what the best path forward is. It was done previously in 2003 and 2004, which led to the referendum in 2005, which got 58% support in favor. Wasn't implemented. Government of the day didn't respect the majority output there. But we think that this is a good way to make an informed decision and have, you know, people decide this, rather than just politicians who can game the system, even or especially under a referendum. You know, the government sets the term of the referendum, and we'd rather not have that kind of a situation. Just let average citizens look at the issue, be thoughtful about it, and come to recommendations.
10: The toughest challenge, in my estimation, for electoral reform advocates like yourself may be the fact that British Columbians have been asked about changing the voting system before, and they have declined. Why do you think voters were unconvinced then? And what do you believe has changed since then, since when those votes took place?
11: So I would say, first of all, I think the last referendum was a horrible process. And I think most people can agree it was mishandled. It was a choice between something people were familiar with, and it identified first past the post as the current system on the ballot. We don't do that with, you know, say, you know, so-and-so is the current MLA or the current government on the ballot, because it creates a bias. But more importantly, it was between first past the post and a mystery box of systems that weren't fleshed out that most people didn't understand. That aside, though, there's no rule that says that you have to have a referendum. If there's good consensus, you know, you can change how the elections work, provided, you know, you have that buy-in and you're not undermining legitimacy here. And BC has experience with that. We used ranked ballots in 1952 and 1953. The Liberal government previous to that had brought it in, thinking that that would save them. It did not. It actually hurt them quite a bit. It's not a system we recommend, at least that form of ranked ballots. But then Social Credit Party got in, and they switched back to first past the post. In fact, every electoral reform in the country, and there's been a lot, has been adopted without a referendum, except one, and that is British Columbia. The right for women to vote went to a referendum that passed. That's the only case where there's been electoral reform by referendum in Canada. Switzerland did that process to have whether or not a woman could vote go to a referendum, and it didn't pass until the 1970s. So not the path I think we should follow.
10: Final moments with Ryan Campbell with Fair Vote Canada. If voters are most concerned about things like affordability, housing, healthcare, public safety, why should they spend time thinking about electoral reform during this campaign? I guess what I'm saying is, what's the direct connection between the voting system that we use, or in your estimation, we should be using, and the day-to-day issues facing British Columbians?
11: Yeah, so I think the answer to that is because democracy is how we decide all those issues, like healthcare and education. And so it's important that everyone has a seat at the table. And right now, if you are, you know, a conservative in Victoria, or you are a New Democrat in the interior, your odds of your vote actually electing someone are very low. So these people aren't part of the decision-making process, and their interests aren't hurt. So if we want healthcare, education, a strong economy for everyone, then we should include everyone in our democracy.
10: Ryan Campbell with Fair Vote Canada, we appreciate your conversation today, sir. Any final thoughts for the listeners?
11: No, just, bug candidates about this. Let them know that it's an issue and go out and vote.
10: Fantastic. Ryan Campbell, appreciate the conversation, sir. All the best.
11: Thanks.
10: Yeah, take good care.
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10: Well, as we draw closer to the October 3rd candidate nomination deadline for the provincial general election, the BC Green Party has named their candidate in Victoria Swan Lake, and they did so today. Carolyn Howe is the president of the Greater Victoria Teachers Association and a longtime elementary music teacher. And they were announced at a press conference today that was focused on child care. The Greens proposing to expand $10 a day child care, introduce a wage grid for early childhood educators, and to move toward universal free child care by, 2031. For more on this and her candidacy that was announced today, Carolyn Howe joins us now for a conversation. Carolyn, welcome back to the program.
13: It's great to be back. What a difference a week makes, eh?
10: Oh, absolutely. we've spoken often on this program before, but never in this context. You've spent much of your career in classrooms and advocating for teachers. Why make the jump into provincial politics now?
13: Yeah, I have to say it really was unexpected, but I have been encouraged by a few really incredible people in my union that I've been working with, young people, those Gen Zers, who saw this as a possibility and an opportunity. And at first I thought, you know, that's great. I think I would be good at it, but I actually really like my job and I don't feel the need to jump over. And then as we got closer to the snap and suddenly we realized the election was happening, I kind of thought, you know, it's a once-in-a-lifetime opportunity. I have a lot of things to say. You might have noticed that before. Mm-hmm. And it's a short period of time to really platform issues, I think, that matter to working people, to ordinary folks, to families, to kids. And I thought, you know, I'm going to take this chance. It's once-in-a-lifetime, and I'm really, really excited that I did.
10: What made you decide that the BC Greens were the best vehicle for the changes you'd like to see?
13: That's a great question. Well, first of all, I am so impressed with the leadership of Emily Lowen. It's incredible to see that kind of youthful, problem-solving, thoughtful, and confident energy. And I think she's really the kind of person that we need involved in leadership. And it's great to see someone so young, so confident, so capable. So that it was really thrilling. And the things she's been saying have really been resonating with me quite profoundly over the last couple of years. But the other part is that I would say I have been a lifelong NDPer. I'm not alone here. I've voted NDP almost every single election. And I don't know, I've felt really kind of politically hurt by the direction that the NDP have taken in the last few years. I don't see myself and my values reflected in that party anymore, like I feel like I used to. And I'm looking towards the Green Party and seeing that's actually where I belong. And, you know, I will say I was out on the streets because you said we've got till the 3rd to get our nomination papers in. I had to get a bunch of signatures. So I was cold calling people on the street a couple days ago. And that story that I just told, that's out in the community. A lot of people saying pretty much the exact same thing to me as they signed my nomination papers.
10: In your announcement today, you said people were struggling and stressed about paying their bills. As you start talking to voters in Victoria Swan Lake, what concerns are coming up the most?
13: Well, I mean, I really have seen this as a teacher. I've seen that there's a real lack of supports for families. We know housing is a huge crisis. People are struggling to find secure housing, to find stable housing. I teach kind of in the inner city where people are having to move frequently. They're really strapped to pay their rent. And then at the same time, the cost of living, groceries. I mean, I think about those families that I work with all the time when I'm in the grocery store, and I just think, like, how are the people that I work for making it right now? So those are some of the things. We know healthcare is a big issue, and working with kids again, I've said this recently, families who are waiting to get help for their kids when they know something is wrong but they don't know what it is, can be over a year to get to a pediatrician. So there's all these things that are happening kind of all at once that are making people feel like not optimistic. They're feeling stressed. And in fact, I just read the other day, the stress that people are feeling is equivalent to the stress they felt at the height of COVID. And that's not okay. You know, we need to be doing better. We need to be showing people that there's hope, there's optimism, and we can work harder for people to make their lives livable.
10: The announcement today focused on child care. The Greens say that they would remove what they call the freeze on the new $10 a day child care spaces and work toward universal free child care by 2031. Why has the party made child care such a major election priority, appreciating, of course, you're now in like day one of being a candidate?
13: Right, yeah. Well, it makes sense, right? Like, child care matters for the economy. It matters for families. It, you know, when you support child care, you really support everything, workers, you know. But the thing that's really important for me, too, is that it centers the child and respect for the child. And that's something that I feel has been missing from government policy for too long. And when we put kids at the center of things, I mean, it's such a hackneyed saying, but they really are our future. And if we're investing in children at the time of their lives, when they're the most human development happens, pre-six years old, if we're investing in those kids, if we're making sure that they have good and quality childcare, like, we're really making a huge investment for the future of our province. So I was like so happy to be part of this announcement today. And you know, it's really cute. My mom came to see the candidacy announcement, which was lovely. She got to walk there because she lives like right at the riding.
10: Okay.
13: And yeah, and she said afterwards, she said, "Wow, I didn't know this was going to be about early childcare. That's so good. I can't believe it." You know, these are the things that people haven't been talking about in politics, but it's foundational. You know, it really makes such a huge difference.
10: Running a provincial campaign is tantamount to a full-time job once you add it all up. Have you taken leave from teaching and from your responsibilities with the GVTA in order to campaign?
13: Yeah, definitely. I mean, and it was such a rush, you know, hearing the snap election was going to happen and would I run? And I'm really grateful. Like, I have an amazing team in the GVTA. So I have two vice presidents who both looked at me and said, "We'll step up, we'll come in full time," so they could replace, you know, the work that I do. So I think the union's off and running. They're going to run smoothly, but for sure, I mean, you can't do both at once. And really, I don't think it would be that ethical because of all the things that I have access to as a union president. So sure. I'm out of that for now.
10: Okay.
13: And they're going smoothly. Yep.
0: One thing we hear from parents all the time is that childcare workers are stretched thin. How important is it to solve the staffing inside of this issue if we're going to create more spaces?
13: That is a great question, Jade. Yeah. One thing in this platform, it's kind of a small piece of it, but something that really thrilled me was talking about paid practicums for early childhood educators. And, you know, when you're in university and you're in one of these caring professions, it's the same for teachers, but definitely for ECEs, your practicums, you get sent out to work in a practicum for months for free. But the people in the building across from you in engineering, they're going out to work in a practicum, essentially, but it's called a co-op, and they get paid. So the idea that we can actually, I think that's one way to recruit people into this profession. And the other part is the wage grid. BC is one of the last places in Canada to not have a wage grid for early childhood educators. So we want to get them paid fairly and well, and we also want to get them access to benefits and pensions. So this becomes the kind of work, I mean, it's so important. Everyone doing it knows how important it is. The kind of work that we show we value as a society by making sure they're paid fairly and they're respected in their jobs.
10: Our guest is Carolyn Howe, who the BC Green Party today announced as their candidate in Victoria Swan Lake. We've been taking opportunities to speak with many candidates as we can, as we now have dueling elections dominating trying to get the attention of the voters out there. So we're talking about both as we can, and we appreciate you joining us today. Carolyn, I'll leave you with this one. If voters know nothing else about you, about Carolyn Howe today, what would you want them to know before they head to the ballot box?
13: That's another great question. I haven't contemplated that one yet. But what I think I want folks to know is that I've dedicated my whole life to this community. I've been a teacher. I've been a choir conductor. I've been a waitress. I've lived in this community my whole life. And I'm a fighter. And I want to get into the legislature. I want to hold the parties accountable, and I think that I have a lot to bring. I think we together we can make a real difference if we swing some more ridings green, and I hope folks will come along with me. You know, I think this is a huge opportunity and a really exciting one.
10: Carolyn, how is the BC Green Party's candidate in Victoria Swan Lake? And we appreciate you joining us today just to kind of lay out your candidacy and some of the

0: It's Saturday Night Live, the iconic comedy series with all the laughs, surprises, and OMG, did you see that? Moments. Don't miss SNL. Saturday on its new home, CTV and Crave.
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10: From the National Newsroom of the Canadian Press, I'm Lisa Laporte. Debris from an Ontario air ambulance carrying six people has been found off the coast of the U.S. as the search continues for everyone on board.
11: The U.S. Coast Guard says the debris was located 150 kilometers southeast of Boston and has been confirmed to be

0: part of the missing Gulfstream G100. A recording of air traffic control communications shows the controller struggling to hear from a flight before contact was lost. The aircraft was carrying a patient and a family member from Bermuda, along with two pilots and two medical staff, all four crew members being Canadian. John Kennedy, The Canadian Press.
1: A new study says espionage is a deadly serious business, and Canadian politicians should consider carefully before launching a foreign spy service.
2: The study is the work of former Canadian intelligence officials Alan Barnes and Jeff St. John. They say virtually no Canadian knows how espionage is actually done. The paper points out intelligence officers undertake patient and painstaking efforts to recruit agents abroad. The authors draw on their own experience and a range of literature on the topic, with the aim of going beyond familiar arguments about setting up an espionage agency. The paper lands as the National Security and Intelligence Committee of Parliamentarians examines Canada's foreign intelligence gathering capabilities. Jason White, The Canadian Press.
1: Five people were killed overnight in Israeli airstrikes on the Gaza Strip. Shifa Hospital says four women were among the dead, including a mother and her daughter. The hospital says the pair were Christians, a minority in Gaza. Some concern is being raised over the booming population of invasive lizards on Vancouver Island. About a dozen European wall lizards were released from a roadside zoo in Saanich back in the 1970s. Its numbers have now surged to up to a million. Invasive Species Council of BC biologist Nicholas Wong says there aren't any official management programs to oversee the lizards' population growth, noting it is competing for food and space with some native lizards and other animals on Vancouver Island. And rock singer Sass Jordan has died at the age of 63. A post on her social media page yesterday confirmed she died on Friday surrounded by her family, but a cause of death has not been released. Jordan was born in England and raised in Montreal. She won the Juno for Most Promising Female Vocalist of the Year in 1989 after the 1988 release of her debut album, Tell Somebody. She was nominated for Best Female Vocalist several times over a career that spanned nearly four decades. This is the Canadian Press. In sports, the Ottawa Senators beat the Toronto Maple Leafs 3-2 in NHL action, but the win was somewhat dulled by the loss of star defenseman Jake Sanderson after he re-aggravated a lower body injury in the first period. Ottawa head coach Travis Green says he's hoping the blue liner won't miss much time.
3: We'll know more in the next few days, but Sandy was smart enough to pull himself early enough that he didn't re-aggravate it too badly.
1: Elsewhere in the NHL, Pittsburgh beat Montreal 6-5 in overtime. Edmonton edged Seattle 3-2, while Vancouver beat Calgary 4-1. In the CFL, BC beat Toronto 24-17, while Montreal defeated Winnipeg 37-10. And Denis Shapovalov is out of the Japan Open after retiring due to injury from his quarterfinal match versus Spain's Carlos Alcaraz. From the Canadian Press, I'm Lisa Laporte.
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8: We've brought in Jason White from GetRealMovies.com. Now, Jason, how you doing, sir?
9: I'm doing great, and yes, glad to be here.
8: I think the first thing we should start off with is the fact that you, despite having attended the Toronto International Film Festival and seen many films while you were there, you still haven't seen them all, and you're watching more since you've been home, to the point where you've actually already got a revision to the top 10 that you gave us last week.
9: Well, I did, and actually, this is one that I did actually see before the festival. I was able to pre-screen a couple of titles, but this was one I actually watched again last week, and I was like, why don't I have this on my top 10? It's going to be a cult classic. This was the Midnight Madness audience winner. So I looked at it again and I'm like, this is a top 10 movie. And I'm like, I've got to go on CFAX and say, listen, Victoria, you are going to love this. Whenever it comes to Victoria, we're going to fight to get this in the trailer. But the movie is called Ladies and Gentlemen, Brian Mulroney.
8: Okay.
9: The movie just based on that title alone, it's kind of funny. But this was part of the Midnight Madness selection, which is kind of an odd when you think about it. But this comes from Matthew Rankin, who I've been a huge fan of for years. He's done great movies like Universal Language, The 20th Century, and even my film series years ago at the Capitol 6, I showed one of his short films as well. I've been a huge fan of his work. And when I saw this again, I'm like, this movie is nearly perfect. It's like a complete ride through the 70s and 80s Canadian culture, as well as being a documentary about Canada's 18th prime minister. He was, very conservative. He sort of won in a landslide. And this movie shows through a lot of like great archival footage that's kind of remixed and retimed. There's also 16 millimeter animation by Rankin himself. This movie isn't what you think it is. Like, you're thinking, oh, just another documentary on a Canadian politician. But this movie is so much fun, and it's weird and it's funny. The references alone, and like all of like the clip, like the CBC clips that they show. Mm-hmm. I'll do a little spoiler and say there's a reference to this very sort of forgotten TV show called The Edison Twins that has one of the corniest opening themes. They actually use that in this to showcase a lot of like the political strife that Mulroney went through. I can't believe like how fun and funny this movie is. When I watched it, I'm like, this is so funny. It's a great way to showcase Canadian politics. And it's not like I'm not making a political statement here. I mean, it's just like when I see a great documentary, whatever it's about, I just want to champion and follow it. So Ladies and Gentlemen, Brian Mulroney is fantastic. Actually, so I put it onto my top 10. So there is a great movie called Love of Your Life, which I talked about on last week's show. Yeah. I just kind of had to slide off the list a little bit, but it's like number 11. So like it's a special jury mention. For example, like at the Cannes Film Fest, they have like, oh, the runner up. So it's a great movie. And I was like redoing the list. I'm like, okay, where does it go? So it's like, it's pretty high up. So the movie is from the National Film Board of Canada. So they are the distributor. And I'm not sure where the movie's going next. It is playing at the Vancouver Film Fest. So if we have any Vancouver listeners out there, it is playing a couple of screenings next week at the Vancouver Festival. So check it out if you can. I'm going to fight. I'm going to talk to the National Film Board because I have their email.
8: Please do.
9: When can we show this to Victoria? And then we'll definitely update our listeners. But I just wanted to start the show off with this one because it's for, and again, the huge mention, filmmaker Matthew Rankin, to me, he's like as big as like Matt Johnson, who did like Nirvana, the band, the show, the movie, sure, and the recent Tony movie. He's one of like the great Canadian filmmakers. I think he's a national treasure, but he's a filmmaker I really want to champion, and I really love what he does. And this is such, and again, it won the Midnight Madness Award at TIFF. So I wasn't at that screen, but I heard like the reaction was insane. People were applauding throughout the movie, and it got a standing ovation at the end. So that was really fun to hear about too. And it won the audience award there as well. So this is one that I wanted to single out for this week's show because I'm always covering TIFF throughout the year because a lot of the movies that I didn't get to see are coming out throughout the year. So this is just kind of my gift to our Victoria listeners. Please find this one when it comes out. It's wonderful.
8: Fantastic. And should we expect to see any more subtle revisions to your top 10 list from TIFF this year?
9: I hope not. I try to be as accurate as I can. I play Rocky, which I talked about last week, is my number one film. And we'll be talking about it again when it comes out. Of course, it comes out in November. That one won't change. Like, that is my number one movie.
8: Perfect.
9: That one was a delightful. It's an honor. It's a love letter to movie making and a great performance by Anthony Appolito, who played Rocky as well. So, yeah, that's a great film. That's not changing.
8: So let's talk about this movie that's playing at the Vic. Han Chan, Shake Your Booty.
9: It's a great title.
8: And isn't it?
9: This was also just at TIFF. I did get to see the premiere screening of it. And it's a delightful movie about dance and about kind of finding yourself again. It's about a woman named Haru. She's played wonderfully here by Rinko Kikuchi, who is in, she got an Oscar nomination for Babel about 20 years ago, and she's a wonderful, wonderful actress. But she's a grieving widow. She lives in Tokyo. You know, she was dancing with her late husband, but then through her friends, she starts learning to dance again. And the movie's kind of told them like these funny little breakdown chapters that are both in English and Japanese that are a lot of fun as well. But there's a huge reference in this movie to Dirty Dancing, which I actually just saw for the first time about about a month ago at the Vic Theater. Somehow I'd never seen it before.
8: And, oh, wow.
9: There's actually a sequence in the movie that's like devoted to Dirty Dancing and how Haru, she kind of, you know, comes back to life, and it's done through this production. It's funny even hearing I've Had the Time of My Life sort of translated into Japanese in this sequence as well. So I just like, if you love musicals, dance, performance, and the movie Dirty Dancing, Ha-chan, Shake Your Booty, it's a lot of fun. And again, Rinko Kikuchi in the lead, she's sensational. Like, she just lights up the screen. And it's not just the Dirty Dancing reference. Like, there's some fun little music sequences in Tokyo as well that they really use the camera well, and it looks beautiful on a big screen. It's partly Japanese and part English as well. So like, there's a little bit of subtitles here, but there's some English here and there as well. This was a huge hit at Sundance. It was on my list to watch. So it was really good to see it at Toronto. And I knew it was coming out quickly, but it's like, I got to go check this out. I want a good pick me up, and boy, did it deliver. It is playing Wednesday and Thursday night at the Vic Theater. You get to see in that beautiful laser projection theater. If you're into dance movies, don't miss it.
8: So I am going to get your 60-second review here, sir, of Dirty Dancing, since you've only just recently watched it for the first time.
9: Well, I'm glad you asked, because this was when I went to see it at the Vic. The Alice, the manager there, she was really surprised that I had not seen it before. And I think it was just because when it originally came out, I think it was 7 or 8 years old, and I think my parents just didn't want me to watch it because it had dirty in the title. It had an R rating, so it's like, okay, this is one I can't see. And then it's like, I did my movie education through, like, you know, the likes of Tarantino, Scorsese, and I think it was just one then I never wound up watching, but then they had like a Retromania screening. I'm like, I had the night free. So I'm like, I'm going to go see this. And I hope I still have 60 seconds, by the way. So I'm talking way too much about going to the movie, but I was going to say the movie itself, it's fun. It has quotable lines. It's not the best movie of the 80s, but Nobody Puts Baby in the Corner is a classic line that the audience it lit up. You have Jennifer Grey is wonderful here. And of course, Patrick Swayze, the late, great Patrick Swayze, just commands the screen every scene he's in. Not a perfect movie, but it is what it is. It was really fun to see it for the first time in a theater, which is like the way I want people to see movies. I'm glad I didn't see it on a VHS tape. So, this one and Ha-chan, Shake Your Booty, they're spiritual cousins as well. So for dance fans, it'll be one of your new favorites.
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8: We're back. We have a recently filled bucket of popcorn ready to go sit down next to our friend Jason White from GetRealMovies.com, who is keeping our seat warm at the theater. Now, Jason, we have discussed previously the next film, but you did want to talk about it again now that it's on screens here in Victoria. The Rivals, The Rivals of Amziah King.
9: Oh, it's a great film, and it's playing again. There's another opportunity to see it at CineCenta next Sunday and Monday. This is currently on my list of the year's best movies, I really encourage people to go check it out. It stars Matthew McConaughey, and it's his first movie in a couple of years. I mean, he's now doing has a popular TV show on Apple right now with Woody Harrelson, but he is wonderful here. He plays Amziah King, the lead here. He's like this banjo playing Oklahoma beekeeper. He's trying to make ends meet in his beekeeping business, but there's a lot of conflicts happening with that. But then he runs into his foster daughter, Kateria. She's wonderful here. Angelina Looking Glass is the actress who plays her. And the two of them reconnect over this, and she slightly becomes involved in the beekeeping business. This is just kind of a fun, middle of America story that's really original and takes great turns. Like, you get really involved as you watch it. There's beautiful sequences here of, like, the beekeeping, some of which, like, they had to have thousands, like, McConaughey had thousands of bees on his arm, and he didn't get a single sting. There's a lot of fun things with that. But it's also, like, a really, really beautiful story. It's original. It has great music in it, too. Like, oh, my God, you want to see this in the theater with an audience? In fact, this was at South by Southwest in Austin last year at 2025, and it took quite a while to come out. It did okay in its original theatrical release a couple of months ago, not as well as I had hoped. But people who are seeking, like, original dynamic content that's original and inspiring, they have to see this movie. Like, again, it's when we talk about our year-end top 10, this one will absolutely be on it, very high up on the list. It's just because I love the look and the design of it. It's beautiful. McConaughey is terrific in this. He took a little break from acting. I know he's writing a book, and it was great to see him acting again as well. So Rivals of Amziah King is playing Sunday and Monday at CineCenter. You gotta go check it out there on the big screen and everything. Yeah, a great film.
8: I'm looking forward to checking that one out myself. It looks pretty good. Mm-hmm. And I've always been a fan of Matthew McConaughey, so You can't really go wrong.
9: Not just short Angelina Looking Glass. She's actually a quite pivotal character in this movie too. Like, she actually has like a great amount of screen time in the second half of the film too. And she kind of steals the show from him, which is almost impossible because McConaughey is one of the all time great actors. I loved him in Dallas Buyers Club, and he's been even liked him in his romantic comedies. Like, he's really good at anything he does. It's great. It's a great film. Like, I just want people to see great original movies in the theaters. And yeah, this one's no exception.
8: And speaking of seeing great original movies in the theater, we have been taking some time on these segments to talk about some of the classic films that are coming back to the theaters, even for a very limited run. And that includes what's happening this Saturday at CineCenter.
9: Yeah, we've got, I just was looking at the CineCenter schedule this week and going, wow, they're actually, the Lawrence of Arabia is playing this Saturday, 3:00. I'm going to try to go to that because any chance to see Lawrence of Arabia on the big screen. For those of you, if you're living under a rock and you don't know Lawrence of Arabia, it's considered one of the best movies of all time. It's a huge epic. It was made in 1962 from filmmaker David Lean. Peter O'Toole plays T.E. Lawrence. He's a British officer who's sort of sent to, combine these two tribes in the Middle East. And it's a powerful, big, widescreen epic that almost needs no introduction. It's just big. It's grand. It's 4 hours long, but there is an intermission in the middle of about 2.5 hours in the movie. There's there's time for a break and get refilled on lemonade, kind of a little nod to the movie itself. But it's a movie I've seen many times in theaters, and anytime it comes back to Victoria, I try to go see it because it's just like, I want to escape into that world and see little specks in the desert turn into a horse and big epic horses. These are all shot analog. Like, we live in an era of like visual effects and AI, and to go back and see something where they had to put thousands of extras into a single shot and had to get really, big grand performances. Like, you've got Omar Sharif, you've got Alec Guinness, just to name two, along with Peter O'Toole in the film. This movie, everyone from the 60s was in this movie, it seems. But Lawrence of Arabia showing just 3:00 on Saturday. That's a great afternoon out at the movies. So, yeah, you'll be at about 7:30 at night, I believe. But it'll be worth your time.
8: Absolutely. And I'm glad they're starting it at 3, like you mentioned, a 4-hour movie with an intermission in the middle. You get out in time to go find yourself a late supper.
9: Well, I remember it showed at the Vic Theater last year, and I think it started about 6. Oh. I remember it started early. Yeah, they usually start about 7:30 for some of their shows. So, like, they even made a note, like, yeah, we're starting a little early just to get you home a little bit earlier, too.
8: Fantastic. Lawrence of Arabia this Saturday, 3:00 at CineCenter. And perhaps we should leave with this, because another classic film, which I would say is a cult classic that is now quickly becoming a classic film in its own right. And I imagine we're going to have a lot of screenings this fall of Rocky Horror Picture Show following the recent passing of Tim Curry. But I guess what's happening at the Vic is no exception.
9: Absolutely. In fact, I think one or two of the Vic screens are already sold out. It's another movie that needs no introduction. I'm so glad you mentioned the recent passing of Tim Curry, which actually has led to way more Rocky Horror Picture Show screenings. I want to have them all year long, but this is a tradition that the Vic Theater does around every Halloween. I know the October 24th screening is sold out. I think another one is. You can check the Vic.ca for available showtimes, but yeah, you got to go do the Time Warp with an audience. It's a complete audience participation movie. The movie's silly and crazy. I just saw it again at the Roxy this summer, so I was really happy to see it on the big screen again. It's been beautifully restored as well. Like, the print, quote unquote, that I saw, it was digital presentation, but it was fully restored, and the look and the sound of it was great. It looked like just like if you were to see it in 1975. But aside from that, it's just a great movie to bring people together in a cinema, which is what I champion here in Victoria. And Rocky Horror Picture Show is no exception. You've got it's not just Tim Curry. You've got Barry Bostwick, Susan Sarandon. They got the great songs. Like,
8: Meatloaf.
9: Meatloaf. Exactly. Like, you've got everyone in this movie. It's great. It's just so much fun to see it in a theater. And yeah, so I tell people, like, these screens of the Vic sell out. So please go get your tickets right away.
8: So I'll ask you this, just on Rocky Horror. It's a part of culture now, for sure, and recently has become back into prominence given the passing of Tim Curry. Why should somebody who had never seen the film before and never really considered watching it watch it anyway, whether it's at the theater or just on like a DVD at home?
9: Yeah, I was that person too. Like, I never saw it in theaters until I saw it at CineCentre when I was about 20, 21 years old. And I knew about it for years, but I was like, you know, friend kind of dragged me out to see it. Cause to me, it looks so silly. Like, oh, why would I go see this? But anyone who wants a good audience participation movie, or anyone who wants like a really good like experience of seeing a movie in a theater with a packed audience, this is a great experience. Like, it's not a perfect movie. It was designed that way too. Like, even when it came out, people were like, this is so weird. But the movie did sort of build a legacy after it came out in 1975. And it's gotten better. I feel like this movie's actually aged incredibly well too, because you get the kind of that 70s vibe, but you also get like the rock music and everything. It's a great marriage of music and storytelling as well too. And, you know, like, my all time favorite movie is Stop Making Sense for that very reason. Like, you get David Byrne and the Talking Heads on the big screen, but they tell it like that tells a story too.
8: Yeah.
9: In this case, it does tell a story through music and great songs and everything. And anyone's on the fence about it, like, give it a chance. Like, it may become your new favorite movie. That's one that I've sort of passed along to a lot of, like, people are a little suspicious about it. Like, oh, this might be a little too weird for me. No. Give it a chance. And I think you'll absolutely love it. Just go in knowing it's total camp. It's really silly, but I know you'll have a good time watching it.
8: Jason White from GetRealMovies.com. I appreciate our conversations every week, sir, as we look at films new and old, and even those that we only hope that we could see on the screen here in Victoria. All the best, Jason. Talk again next week.
9: Sounds good. Thanks for having me, Josh.
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8: Winter tire season is upon us on many British Columbia highways, but according to the folks at Road Safety at Work, simply meeting the legal requirement may not provide the level of safety that many drivers expect. Joining us now to explain the difference between what's legal and what's recommended. And, of course, why winter tires are more than just snow and what drivers should be doing now before the cold weather arrives. Trace Akers, program manager with Road Safety at Work. Trace, welcome back to the program, sir.
0: Thank you, Ryan.
8: So every year we hear that winter tire season begins on the 1st of October. But for folks who may not know much more beyond that, what's the biggest misconception drivers have about BC's winter tire law?
0: Yeah, well, first of all, it seems pretty strange when we're heading into a weekend. We're looking at 20-degree temperatures to be talking about winter tires, probably the last thing that people have on their mind. But the fact is that October 1st is the start of the winter tire requirement on many BC highways, including a number on Vancouver Island, including the Highway 1 over the Malahat as one of those designated winter tire routes. And what it requires is that you either have all seasons with the M plus S designation on the sidewall or full winter tires with the Three Peak Mountain and Snowflake designation on the sidewall. The M plus S tires really are meet the bare requirement. And the winter tires with that Three Peak Mountain and Snowflake emblem on the side, those are the tires that are going to give you the best performance in cold temperatures and snow. And that's why we don't call them snow tires, because they actually are designed to work better at colder temperatures. So when we get more into the depths of winter and we're starting to see temperatures hovering around 0 degrees, that's where a winter tire is going to give you better safety performance.
8: Your release that went out draws a distinction between what's legal and what's safest. Why do you think so many drivers assume those two are interchangeable and the same thing?
0: Well, first of all, the signs on the highways do say either M plus S or Three Peak Mountain and Snowflake. So I think it gives everybody the impression that if they're driving or they're driving on all weather tires with that M plus S designation, that that's all that they need to be concerned about. But in fact, the all-season tires and the winter tires are made of different rubber compounds. Those winter tires are designed to work better at lower temperatures, so they're going to give you better grip, shorter stopping distances when the temperatures get down around zero or below that. The cutoff is about 7 degrees Celsius, where the winter tires are going to give you better performance than the M plus S tires.
8: Many people in Greater Victoria, frankly, rarely drive in snowy conditions. Why should they still be thinking seriously about winter tires?
0: Well, it's not just the snowy conditions that they should be concerned about. It's the cold weather conditions. And, of course, Victoria doesn't see cold weather temperatures like other parts of BC do, the interior or the north. Yeah. Cold weather temperatures is just the kind of the regular, but it would be more of an anomaly in the South Island region. But it still does happen, and especially if people are commuting to work early in the morning when those temperatures might be low, or driving kids to school early in the morning, they might just want to think about a tire that's going to give them the best performance at those low temperatures.
8: Let's talk about minimum tread depth on our tires, because the legal minimum tread depth is 3.5 millimeters, but Road Safety at Work recommends something a bit more than that, 6.5 millimeters at the least. Why is there such a significant gap?
0: Well, 3.5 millimeters is the minimum legal requirement. If you're running tires below that, they're effectively bald. Yeah. And they could get you ticketed for using those tires on one of those designated winter tire routes. So a tire with more tread depth is going to give you obviously better grip in snow, but it's also going to give you better performance in heavy rain conditions. So what you really want to be doing at this time of the year, rather than maybe running out and buying a new set of tires right away, what you want to do is take a look at the tires that are on your car now. Check the tread depth. Have a look at the condition of the tires. Are there any bald spots? Are there any bulges, any cracks in the sidewall? Those are all signs that perhaps you need to either replace that tire or replace all of your tires. So now is the time to go out, do that tire inspection, and then that will set you up for that visit to the tire shop and have a conversation with the tire expert about what the best tires are for your driving needs.
8: So a lot of folks, a lot of drivers think that they can make up for their less capable tires because their vehicle has, you know, all-wheel drive or traction control or any other number of modern vehicle technologies. Is that actually true?
0: Well, traction control or all-wheel drive is perhaps going to help you get out of some sticky situations where you might be into snow or slush, and that all-wheel drive performance is going to help you. But it's not going to help you in really cold weather conditions where there is no snow or slush around. That's where the right tires and the tires that are in the good condition and tires that are properly inflated are going to give you the best performance.
8: I've heard it described as all-wheel drive is not all-wheel brake.
0: That's a good way of looking at it. That's true. It's not going to help you stop any faster.
8: So if there's one thing that drivers should be doing this week in order to prepare for winter driving season, what would you suggest that be?
0: Yeah, it's do a tire inspection. And that just means going out and, as I say, checking the tread depth on your tires, checking the conditions of your tires, maybe thinking about the kind of driving that you need to do over the winter. Do you need to drive up island? Do you need to drive on some of those routes where winter tires are required? And keep an eye on the temperatures, because as the temperatures start to decline, that's where those winter tires are really going to improve your safety performance in various conditions, and will give you a better safety performance all around.
8: Final moments with Trace Akers from Road Safety at Work as we get ready to shift into winter tire season, which begins on Thursday, the 1st of October. I want to take a quick pivot away from the tires themselves and perhaps other instances that happen on our roads, especially this time of year. Wildlife incidents and collisions with wildlife, a constant concern on Vancouver Island, especially as the days get shorter. Trace, if a deer or some other animal suddenly appears on the road, what are some best practices for avoiding a collision while still keeping yourself and the other motorists around you safe?
0: First and foremost is to be alert, and to, especially if you're in an area where there's the potential for being wildlife, like near a park, near a golf course, around streams. Those are areas where you really do need to pay attention to your driving so that you can put yourself in a position where you can respond quickly. That may be either stopping quickly, perhaps making an evasive movement when you're driving. The last thing you want to do, of course, is to put yourself in more danger by swerving into oncoming traffic. So really, the best thing you can do is to stay alert, put yourself in a position where you can safely respond to the situation.
8: Trace Akers with Road Safety at Work. Appreciate the conversation, as with all the others, sir. All the best going forward. Where can folks find more information about what we just discussed today?
0: Our website has a lot of information, roadsafetyatwork.ca.
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8: Well, in my estimation, kudos are deserved for the BC Green Party's campaign strategy so far of this snap provincial election. The Greens have been pairing policy announcements with candidates whose background seem to align with those issues. Earlier this week, the party unveiled its child care plan while announcing its candidate for Victoria Swan Lake. And we spoke to that candidate, the Greater Victoria Teachers Association President Carolyn Howe, an educator herself, somebody who has spent much of her career in child care. And today they seem to be doing it again, rolling out a new toxic drugs platform while formally announcing their candidate in Saanich South. Lisa Lapointe. Many listeners will know Lapointe from her 13 years as British Columbia's chief coroner, where she became one of the province's most recognized voices when it comes to the toxic drug crisis. And now she's making the leap into electoral politics. So we'll open up the lines and say hello to Lisa Lapointe, the candidate for the Green Party in Saanich South. Lisa, welcome to the program.
13: Well, thank you very much for having me.
8: So you've spent most of your career as a nonpartisan public servant. What convinced you that now was the right time to enter politics?
13: Well, you're right. I was a public servant for 30 years here in BC, and most of those years in the coroner service, some in the corrections branch, some in civil forfeiture. And then I retired, but I still kept my hand in volunteering at various committees and speaking engagements because I care about, well, I care about people, I care about issues. I certainly care a great deal about the impact of the toxic drug crisis in the province. And Emily and I spoke last week about me potentially being a candidate, and I thought, no, I have something to offer. I have experience. I you know, certainly understand the issues. I think the Green Party platform is absolutely the one, you know, that I would vote for. And so, you know, the old phrase, put your money where your mouth is. So I've jumped in, and I am very, very honored to be a Green Party candidate for Saanich South.
8: So when it comes to the Greens, what was it about their priorities or approach that persuaded you to run under its banner as opposed to any other party?
13: Well, I have long found with both the federal and the provincial Greens that they really care about people. There's a real sense that people matter, and that the things that people care about, the Green Party also cares about. So, you know, I look at their platform, and I look at it. It's very inclusive, first of all, and I look at health, which has been such a challenge in this province for so long, and it's only gotten worse, you know, over the last 10 years. People don't have access to health care. The Greens understand that. That's something that they are focused on improving. And one of the things that I've really been frustrated at with this government, the current government over the last few years, many, many promises and very few, if any, promises ever kept. And yet, despite that, all these promises and all these announcements, they've managed to run up a record deficit. And I just, you know, I think it's time for change. The NDP had its chance. They blew it, in my opinion. The Conservatives are not in a position to govern. You know, they've had some real challenges internally. And I don't, you know, the same people are in the party. I don't think they can hold it together any better after the election. And it's time for the Greens. We've got some excellent candidates, a very common sense, human-centered approach, very inclusive, very collaborative. And I really feel quite strongly that, you know, the Green Party is the home for me. It represents my values in terms of the environment, health, inclusivity. You know, on almost every front, I'm aligned with their beliefs. So, yeah, I feel really good about it.
8: You've spent years examining the consequences of the toxic drug crisis in your time as chief coroner of British Columbia. And today, the Greens unveiled a new toxic drugs platform. For listeners who may not have read that policy, which only came out this afternoon, what's the headline? What's the biggest change you're proposing? And perhaps what's the most important lesson you've taken away from all those years of studying the consequences of the crisis?
13: Yeah, and that's an excellent question. And that is really what we need to focus on. What have we learned from studying the crisis? And in fact, what evidence of decades shows us, not just the last 10 years, but decades of evidence shows us that prohibition is not an effective approach to this very complex medical issue. So, you know, what experts certainly told me at death review panels over a number of years, what the federal government's expert advisory panel has told them, and what Supreme Court Justice Catherine Murray told the province last week, is that the only way we are going to save lives is to move people away from the toxic drugs, the illicit supply that is so, so harmful, and establishing a regulated supply. Now, that is not promoting drug use. But in fact, it's the opposite. It's saying we have left this crisis in the hands of drug traffickers. They are making a fortune. It's a multi-trillion dollar business, drug trafficking, and they are making it on the backs of our loved ones. Government needs to step in and regulate. They regulate alcohol. They regulate cannabis. They need to regulate the toxic drug system. And then what are the prevention strategies? There's no national prevention strategy. There's no educational strategy in the schools. And what about treatment? Because treatment right now is not standardized, nor do we have really good data on what is effective. Certainly we know involuntary treatment is not effective. Evidence doesn't support that. And yet that's where this government is going. So, you know, it's one of my frustrations that I've seen over and over, a willingness to spend money on policing, on incarceration, on punishment, on involuntary confinement, and no willingness to spend money up front on prevention programs, on safer supply programs, on the mental health services that people need, and some of the reasons that they turn to drug use in the first place. So we really need to have a much more common sense approach that is backed by evidence and not this fallback to, you know, prohibition, which really initiated in the Opium Act of 1908, was never based on science or evidence. Was only based, was initiated because of anti-immigrant sentiment at the time. It's never been a scientific approach. So that's where we need to go. And I'm certainly very pleased that Emily and Lowen and the Green Party are backing the science and following the science.
8: Many British Columbians tell us that they're concerned not only about overdose deaths, but also about public drug use disorder and community safety. How does your plan and the party's plan address those concerns?
13: Yeah, It's a very common sense approach. So right now, if you want to buy alcohol or cannabis, you go to a store where those substances are regulated and you purchase them. There are places you can consume them and there are places you can't. And most places outdoors, you can't smoke in a stairwell or a doorway. You can't drink alcohol except in places that are approved or designated. Drug use would be exactly the same. The challenge now, because the drugs are so toxic and our messaging has been for so long, do not use alone, do not use alone, because that's how people die. People die using drugs alone. But the drugs are so toxic that there's no safe level. So people use them in public, in safer spaces if they're with other people. But I think the other thing people have to be aware of is that the number of people living unhoused in our province has grown significantly over the past decade. And people who don't have a home do everything outdoors. So, I completely understand people don't like seeing people lying in the street. They don't like people sitting on doorways. They don't like people lounging on sidewalks. The people themselves don't like that. They'd rather have a home, but there is nowhere for them to go. And one of the really sad things that I've seen, certainly, from my position as chief coroner, but even now I sit on the board of the Portland Housing Society, and moving people every day. So, think about people living homeless as people sort of treading water in the ocean. And every time they just kind of get their breath and maybe some ability to move on, bylaw comes along and dunks their head under again, takes all their belongings, takes their medications, sometimes takes their ID, back to square one. So, on the one hand, we say we don't want people to be homeless, but then municipal and provincial government have these policies that keep people living homeless. We are not helping them. The housing situation is brutal, which is certainly another thing that Emily Nolan and the Greens are aware of and aim to do something about. But not only is the housing situation brutal and so many more people living unhoused, but instead of helping them up, we have bylaw and police officers making things worse for them. We don't want to see them, is the sentiment. So we're just going to move them along. That is not a solution. That is a really inhumane way to treat other human beings. And from my perspective, that needs to stop.
8: Our guest has been Lisa Lapointe, the BC Green Party's candidate in Saanich South, who you may be more familiar with during her 13-year period as British Columbia's chief coroner. But Lisa, we do appreciate you joining us today just to kind of announce to the listeners your candidacy in Saanich South, and we wish you the best of luck along with all of your competitors and other contestants and folks vying for the election win on the 24th of October. All the best between now and then.
13: Thank you so much. Take care.
8: Likewise, take good care. So we welcome conversations with any of the candidates on the South Island vying for a seat in the provincial election this year. You want to have a chat? Just reach out. cfax.news@bellmedia.ca.
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0: It's Saturday Night Live, the iconic comedy series with all the laughs, surprises, and OMG, did you see that? Moments. Don't miss SNL. Saturday on its new home, CTV and Crave.
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2: From the national newsroom of the Canadian Press, I'm Lisa Laporte. Debris from an Ontario air ambulance that lost contact with air traffic control early Saturday while en route from Bermuda to Boston has been found. Here's ABC's Ariel Metropolis.
3: The U.S. Coast Guard says that there were four Canadians on board and two people from Bermuda. And in the darkness, the Coast Guard says they are still out there looking for them, though aviation experts say this is not an easy task.
2: The operations manager for Latitude Air Ambulance says it's the first time the company has lost contact with one of its planes. The debris field was found off the coast of Nantucket. A new study on espionage by a pair of former Canadian intelligence officials says virtually no one in the country knows how spy work is actually done. The paper by Alan Barnes and Jeff St. John dismisses the exploits of fictional spies like James Bond, noting intelligence officers undertake patient, painstaking efforts to recruit agents abroad. It says Canadian politicians should pay careful consideration before launching a foreign spy service. Taxes, data centers, and retribution were on the menu as U.S. President Donald Trump rallied his base in Ohio.
4: Hello, Ohio.
5: Campaigning 1 month before the midterms, President Trump talked about something very popular.
4: We gave you no tax on tips, no tax on overtime.
5: And something that's not. He told the crowd data centers will benefit local communities and make a lot of money for a lot of people. And about the governor's race in Ohio, Trump said that if Republican Vivek Ramaswamy loses and Democrat Amy Acton becomes governor, he wouldn't help Ohio if she called seeking aid. Wayne Cabot, ABC News.
2: Hundreds of supporters of imprisoned former Pakistani Prime Minister Imran Khan were set to start a protest march towards Islamabad today. The protesters departing from Lucky Marwat are demanding Khan's release after talks between the Pakistani government and the country's opposition fell through. Khan is the main political rival of current Pakistani Prime Minister Shehbaz Sharif and has been imprisoned since 2023 on corruption and other charges.

0: And rock singer Sass Jordan has died at the age of 63. A post on her social media page yesterday confirmed she died on Friday, surrounded by her loving family. A cause of death has not been released. This is the Canadian Press. In sports, the Toronto Maple Leafs fell 3-2 to the Ottawa Senators for their second loss in three games to kick off the NHL season. Leafs captain Austin Matthews thought his team played well despite the result.
1: I thought the second period was good. I thought it really kind of took over a little bit and made it difficult on them. And then, you know, some unlucky bounces and posts, and then just got a little undisciplined at the end, and, you know, they capitalized on their power play, and you're trying to, you know, chase it the last 6-7 minutes to find one. We weren't able to do it.
0: Elsewhere in the NHL, Pittsburgh beat Montreal 6-5 in overtime. Edmonton edged Seattle 3-2, while Vancouver beat Calgary 4-1. In CFL action, the BC Lions beat the Toronto Argonauts 24-17, while the Montreal Alouettes defeated the Winnipeg Blue Bombers 37-10. And the Toronto Raptors dropped their NBA preseason opener 129-105 to the Miami Heat. From the Canadian Press, I'm Lisa Laporte.
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1: Entertainment is Broken is a podcast with Richard Krause. That's exciting, and you should check it out. But he's hitting the road. Are we allowed to talk about that on the radio, or is that something Sure. people need to Google to find out?
2: No, we can talk about it, absolutely.
1: Okay, so John Cleese, they're hanging out, him and Richard.
2: Yeah, from Monty Python. And, you know, when I was a kid, I lived above a furniture store. My dad owned a furniture and appliance store, and we lived in a big apartment above it. And so I used to spend a lot of time in the store, particularly when there was stuff on television that I wanted to watch. We had a television, of course, at home, but in the store, there were like 20 televisions. So when Monty Python would come on.
1: This explains a lot, by the way. I think this answers a lot of our questions.
2: Well, it also, I think, is worth noting that the building that, you know, eventually became my father's store had at one time been a vaudeville theater. So
1: oh, no
2: that
1: way,
2: kind
1: really?
2: Of. Yeah. So massive, old, creaky old place. But we used to go down, my friends and I would go down and watch Monty Python and turn on, like on 20 televisions and sit on all the displays. They would create these like little living room displays to, you could see all the, you know, the sofas and the coffee tables and those big marble ashtrays that everybody had in the 70s. They put it all together in these little displays. And my weirdo friends and I would, you know, like lay down on the couches, turn on 20 televisions and watch Monty Python. It was great.
1: What was your dad's name?
2: Ed.
1: Ed. Way to go, yes. Ed. Look what yep. you did, Ed. Look at the monster you created.
2: Yep. And so I am now hosting with John Cleese nine shows. We've already done one of them. There will be more to come in Toronto, Kitchener, Hamilton, Montreal, and Ottawa. And we show the Holy Grail, which is just a hair over 50 years old now. And then I interview him on stage for an hour. And we did one last night, and he is as funny as you would hope he would be. It was quite awesome.
1: Love it. Okay. RichardKrause.ca. Get connected with all things Richard. Yep. Let's start there, because Richard is currently hashtag winning. See what we did there? Charlie Sheen's coming back to the TV. Hashtag sober.
2: Yeah, he is. So there's a new show called Happy Jack that has been picked up by AMC Family, which is kind of an ironic place for Charlie Sheen, given his past, to land on. But he's going to play Jack Chambers, a lifelong ne'er-do-well and father of two daughters. And in a funny twist, and I think probably the real reason we're talking about this, is that Martin Sheen, Charlie Sheen's father, will be playing his father on the television show.
1: Wow.
2: Yeah, and so this is the first time that Charlie Sheen has returned to the multi-camera sitcom format since 2011, when Warner Brothers fired him from Two and a Half Men in amidst his struggles with substance abuse and the erratic behavior and the cobra's blood and all that stuff that was going on in his life at the time. Yeah. And so he's back. So they'll do six episodes, and then I guess see where it goes from there.
1: I love Two and a Half Men, dude. Like, it was a great show, and I didn't even dislike it with Ashton Kutcher afterwards. It didn't really go anywhere, but I thought it was a great show.
2: Yeah, I didn't watch it as much. You know, I'm often out at the movies on things, and I tape things and don't always get to them, so I didn't really spend a lot of time with it, but he was making $1 million a week.
1: Yeah.
2: Like, just an absurd amount of money to do that show. So, yeah, those were the days.
1: It'll be interesting to see if he's a good actor when he's sober. Time will tell.
2: Time will tell. I think he'll be great. And it'll be interesting to see what he does with his father, because his father's a very different kind of actor, you know, sort of more of a method actor. So we'll see. Fingers crossed.
1: All right, we talk about entertainment and so much more. Richard Krause, Lady Gaga is working as a headhunter, I think, cold calling people.
2: not exactly, but, you know, almost. So there is a chain of convenience stores called Family Mart in Japan. And, you know, up until sort of just fairly recently. I guess traditionally, Japanese convenience stores have required workers to dress really conservatively. There's no hair dye, there's no large earrings, that kind of thing. But now they're finding that they're having problems getting workers. They just can't seem to fill all the spots at their convenience stores. So they've hired Lady Gaga for a recruitment campaign. So she appears in a black and white video for the chain's part-time worker recruitment campaign, and she is seen doing the tasks that you would do if you were working in a convenience store, probably restocking shelves and that kind of thing. But you know, she is in typical Lady Gaga style. She's wearing a leather textured suit, something that absolutely would not be allowed in the old rules, but maybe now you can turn up and dress like a space person.
1: a rock star,
2: yeah.
1: This is interesting to me. So we talk about big grocery chains in Canada. This joint has 16,000 stores in Japan. Japan's not even a very big place.
2: No, 16,000 stores, and about 30% of those stores are really short-staffed. And so, you know, I guess Japan has been hit with the same thing that is happening here in North America, where a lot of jobs that would have been maybe entry-level jobs before just simply aren't getting filled. People either, A, don't want them, or they don't feel they pay enough, or the hours don't work for them. I know a lot of people that own restaurants right now who are having trouble getting experienced staff, because in the old model, i.e. pre-COVID, you know, you worked split shifts, which always sucked. If you worked in a restaurant and there were split shifts, just the worst. And people are just saying, you know, no, I'd rather do something else. So it's kind of interesting to see that they brought Lady Gaga in, which must have cost a fortune. But here we go.
1: Well, they have the money with 16,000 stores. It's curious, though, because she just had a baby. And so I don't know if it's Mama Gaga or Lady Mama. I don't know what the nickname will be, but she just had a baby, so it makes me curious, when did they shoot all this to do this, if it's maybe been in the works for a long time? I don't know.
2: Yeah, I'm sure it probably has been. Yeah. Nothing like this happens quickly in that world.
1: Cool. Like, can you imagine that? Like, you're in a brainstorm of, like, the business of Richard Krause, and you're like, well, what should we do to increase traffic? Let's call it. We can afford to call Lady Gaga.
2: Well, I hosted an event with Lady Gaga once years ago, and it was broadcast live online. And at the end of it, Lady Gaga kissed me on the cheek, both cheeks.
1: Really?
2: And a friend of ours who lives in Singapore was watching online and called my wife and said, Lady Gaga is kissing Richard on television.
1: And you never washed your face again.
2: Yeah.
1: Very good. All right, we have a quick story here. Should we do Rod Stewart or Yes?
2: Let's do, so prog rock legend and animal welfare booster Rick Wakeman treated 150 moon bears to a private concert at a sanctuary in Vietnam last week. So the former keyboardist for Yes, who's also a composer and played piano on Life on Mars for David Bowie, has been around forever, performed the show to raise awareness for bears that are caged in often cruel conditions and have their bile extracted via a needle stuck into their gallbladder. Oof. And it is a very common procedure, apparently. And so at this special show at the sanctuary, he sat at a grand piano and he performed a few new compositions written specifically for the bears. And he said he was hopeful his audience would enjoy the show. They've not got much choice, really, but he was hoping that they would react to the music, especially the gentle melodic music.
1: I wonder if he changed the words to owner of a lonely bear.
2: You know what? I doubt it.
1: I think he should have, you know? Like, relate to your audience. Come on, Rick. All right. RichardKrause.ca. Get connected with Richard. Entertainment is Broken podcast. The iHeart Weekend shows, you can grab them on the iHeart app, too. 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Coming up for you next, Booze and Reviews, where Richard takes us VIP style to the theater. We watch a movie, learn about it, and get some drinks.
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1: 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Because Richard has a history. 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Richard Krause, what's the show?
2: Well, it's called Digger. It's in theaters this weekend, and it's a new dark comedy starring Tom Cruise. He plays the title character. He's an oil tycoon who launches a campaign to become humanity's savior before a disaster of his own making destroys the world. And so essentially what happens here is he's the most powerful billionaire on the planet. He's probably more powerful than the president of the United States. And he gets word that there's a crash in the iceberg that is underneath one of the oil rigs that he's got chugging away in Greenland. And he says, you know what? I don't care. Like, it's just a little crack. This doesn't mean anything to me. Of course, the crack gets bigger. It gets bigger and it blows up. And the result is an ice shelf about the size of Washington, D.C., that heads on a collision course with Western Europe. And so, of course, they go into crisis mode. But instead of denying everything, Digger says, I'm going to literally dig in here and I'll take responsibility for it, but I'm going to control this narrative. And he controls the narrative by saying, I'm just giving you what you want. You want fuel. You want my fossil fuels to add to the convenience of being able to drive to the grocery store, to make sure that there's groceries at the grocery stores that have to be delivered, to make sure blah, blah, blah, blah, blah. It goes through the whole thing. And he tries to control this narrative. And then beyond that, there's something like huge that happens that I can't tell you.
1: Oh, so come on. Nope. You almost did there. Yeah. You paused for a second.
2: Well, I was trying to figure out a way to talk around it. Yeah, but there's no way to talk around this. So this is a really weird movie. Like, this is...
1: It sounds like a weird movie, dude.
2: Yeah, it's Tom Cruise, and in a role like we haven't seen him do for a very long time. This is, you know, a guy that we're used to seeing crawling up the side of the world's tallest building or jumping out of a plane or whatever. Here, he is earthbound, playing a character who is completely outrageous and completely, you know, as I said, I think in my written review, who lets his freak flag fly. This is a wild performance. It's probably really going to divide audiences when they get a chance to see it. The critics, it's already divided. You know, half of us think it's a masterpiece. The other half are using words like unwatchable, disaster.
1: Wow.
2: And I don't think it's that, but I certainly walked out of the screening thinking that I really honestly didn't know what to make of this movie. And that hasn't happened for a long time. So it pushed buttons for me, certainly, that haven't been pushed for a long time. But, you know, I admired Tom Cruise's performance. Riz Ahmed as this really anxious scientist, also really good in here. John Goodman as the president, really good in here. Like, it's got some really interesting...
1: I like John Goodman.
2: Yeah, John Goodman's so great. And you know, he made a lot of movies with the Coen brothers. So he really understands this kind of slightly off-center kind of character, but still has to have, you know, 2 feet rooted in reality somewhere so you believe it. And so, you know, he's really good at all that stuff. But the movie, I think, values audacity and ambition and theatrics over any kind of narrative clarity. It's not really funny enough to be a satire. It's too outrageous to be a straight-ahead drama. And so it lands kind of in this tonal wasteland that wavers between silly and sincerity.
1: Okay.
2: And stuff that works pretty well, but the stuff that doesn't work will leave you scratching your head.
1: Okay, fascinating stuff. It's Tom Cruise not looking like Tom Cruise.
2: Yep, no, there's a fake nose comb over the whole thing. Yep.
1: Yeah, and it sounds like a well-positioned political type of movie that's going to make people see different sides of things relevant to what people talk about today. So that's what movies do. Okay, yep. Booze and reviews. There's the review part. Mostly because reviews and booze was just kind of dumb. Let's get into the boozy part there, Mr. Bartender. If we're having drinks about a Greenland ice shelf oil tycoon who's weird and he's flying his freak flag, wow, where do you go? What are you making?
2: Well, drinks that use some sort of oil, or at least allude to oil in them. So there's a drink called the Corn and Oil, and it's a simple rum cocktail from Barbados. There's no corn, there's no oil in it, but the name is usually explained in two ways. It's a reference to a verse in Deuteronomy about gathering thy corn, thy wine, and thy oil, or the visual of dark rum sitting on top of the drink that kind of makes it look like there's oil on the top. So to make it, you need 2 ounces of what's called blackstrap rum or aged Barbados rum, like Mount Gay or the Real McCoy. You get a 1/2 ounce of Velvet Falernum, 1/2 ounce of fresh lime juice, 3 dashes of Angostura bitters. And if you don't have that on your bar shelf, you should probably get some. You need a lime wedge for a garnish. You fill a rocks glass with cracked or crushed ice. You add the Falernum, the lime juice, and the bitters, and you stir it. And then you just float the rum, which, you know, should be very dark on top. So to do that, you take a spoon and you put it with the rounded side up, and you just lightly pour the rum over it, and it will just sit on top. So it kind of looks a little bit like an oil slick sitting on the top
1: of fun. It. Mount Gay rum is really good rum, too. It's worth saying.
2: Yeah,
1: like,
2: sure is.
1: And there's many different kinds of like different sort of like years and estate stuff. So always worth it. But that's like a beer float, right? You could do beer floats like that. Like you could do all kinds of cool things.
2: Yep. I grew up on the East Coast. Lots of rum consumed down there.
1: Mm-hmm. Love it. Okay, Booze and Reviews. Richard Krause is here. If our movie is Digger with Tom Cruise and oily drinks even though there's no oil in them, that's fun. Where are we going next?
2: Black Gold. Now, this is a drink that originated in Shanghai by a bartender who created it for the 2016 Bacardi Legacy Competition. It didn't win, but it got pretty close to it. So you need 1.5 ounces of gold rum, like Bacardi, like Carded d'Oro or something like that. You need 2/3 of an ounce of Benedictine, 2/3 of an ounce of fresh lime juice, 1 ounce of ginseng liqueur, actually like 1/3 of an ounce of ginseng liqueur, and a bar spoon of black truffle honey. So you got to get some weird stuff to make this one. But you stir the honey with all the other ingredients until it dissolves. You add ice, you shake, and then you fine strain the result into a rocks glass over 1 large ice cube. And then what they call express a grapefruit peel. So you take the skin of a grapefruit and you squeeze it a little bit in front of a lighter, and you'll see little sparks of oil come off the peel, and it will infuse into the drink, and it's delicious.
1: Yeah. They, like citrusy things like that. That's a thing. Like they will burn citrus things generally in drinks.
2: Yeah, they do. And I've done it for years with like lemon, orange, or grapefruit. And it really does add like a really unique kind of flavor that you kind of can't get any other way.
1: Yeah, and it's neat because you can even see the little oil droplets like on your ice cubes or whatever.
2: Yeah.
1: That kind of fun stuff. Okay, so the Negroni, is a Negroni version of this? Richard introduced me to the Negroni years ago, and it's been trouble ever since.
2: Well, and it's the best drink ever. So what you
1: do, it's not even up for debate.
2: No. So orange blossom gin, a couple of ounces of that, 2 grams of orange blossom tea. You put the gin and tea in a heat-proof bowl, and you set over a pan of barely simmering water, and you warm gently for about 10 minutes. You strain it, you cool it, and you bottle it. You let it cool for a little while in the fridge, and that is how you make the orange blossom sort of base of this drink. And then you add 1/3 of an ounce of Campari, about the same amount of red vermouth, and just a little bit of good balsamic vinegar. And you fill a tumbler with ice. You put the gin, the Campari, the vermouth, and the balsamic in it, and you stir it until it's slightly diluted, and it's delicious.
1: 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It is Digger. Those are the drinks. Thank you, my friend.
2: Thank you.
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1: Dr. Laurie is here, drlaurie.com in Montreal. Shane Hewitt here in just outside Ottawa, the village of Merrickville. We talk about relationships. We talk about dating. We talk about the intimacy, the sexy time, how to make our lives better. And this is interesting because it kind of took me to a place, Laurie, when the idea came up. This might be the first time we talk a little bit about our relationship with ourselves, too. Because can you love somebody and still not like them? This, as a word guy, Laurie, this brings up so much stuff. Where does it take you?
2: Well, I guess it takes me into long-term relationships and the ebbs and flows of long-term relationships and the paradox of long-term relationships. Because when you think about it, you start off full of love and lust and all kinds of stuff, and you can be very deeply attached to somebody. You can be a very committed, even, you know, sexually connected, and you still can find them freaking annoying and irritable and difficult and maybe boring and maybe somebody you're not liking in that moment. And I think most people could relate to this. You don't necessarily need to. You can love your partner deeply and not necessarily like them all the time.
1: Yeah.
2: That's so the bottom line.
1: You've said before, as we chat about the sort of that'll do idea, like this person is good. This is a good person. It's not perfect.
2: Right.
1: And I've always taken that as, you know, the good very much outweighs the bad. And so is that what you're talking about? That, you know, that you can love them and everything's generally pretty good, but you don't really like it when they're like this.
2: Right. And I think most of us could say this, right? Like, we're not perfect. They're not perfect. There's going to be things they do that are annoying. We're going to do things we do that are annoying. But what does it actually mean? Maybe we need to just pick this apart. Like, what does liking actually mean? And how does it differ from the other parts of love, which would be attachment, which is the feeling of being bonded to somebody, which would be commitment, which is the choice to be with somebody. You care, your well-being matters to me. I desire you. There's admiration, so I respect the qualities that you have. I enjoy being around you. That's part of it. The friendship, I genuinely like you as a person. So these are facts that they don't always go together, right? Mm-hmm. They're not always all present at all times. So you could be significantly attached to somebody, but not really liking their company much.
1: So interesting. And this feels fluid too. It feels like it's something that changes over time. You know, different jobs, different stress levels. We've talked about, you know, show me your five best friends and I'll show you what your life looks like kind of thing. Regularly, we've talked about this proximity thing, who you spend your time with, because I makes me think of, like, things have been great the last few seasons of our relationship, but all of a sudden Lori's got a couple of new friends and I find that their impact on Lori's attitude is a little different. Her general vibe is a little different. And so it doesn't mean I don't love you, Lori. It just means that right now I'm not liking some of these things. It feels fluid, like it could change over time.
2: It can change over time because of familiarity. It can change over time, like you said, maybe other friendships. Like, one person doesn't fulfill the role, like all the roles that a person needs. We need our friendships. We need other things. Like, this whole notion that my lover or my partner should be my best friend. You could have other best friends. Your partner doesn't have to be your best friend, okay? It's nice because it implies I really enjoy spending time with you and such. But there are other reasons why we get to the point, and especially in long-term relationships where we get to the point of maybe not liking our partner. Besides familiarity, there's also resentments. Like, we can build up resentments, and that causes us to dislike the person we're with. So this is why it's so important to address a lot of these things. Like, if your partner doesn't help around the house and you're completely frustrated and this is an ongoing thing, as in one example, you're growing more and more resentful. And so you like the person less and less. Doesn't mean you're less committed to them. But
1: so does that, now, where does, okay, so you know my philosophy brain. This is kind of where I naturally go to, my hippie brain. You're a psychologist. I mean, you're a clinical psychologist. It's what you do. So at what point does sort of the philosophy of what does love look like? What is the experience of love? And versus the psychology of it and how to get through, I love my partner and I don't like them anymore. And what comes to mind for me is that I love you, therefore I have a duty to this relationship, right? The responsibility part, all those bits and pieces. And how does that cross over into the psychology world of, well, I love you, but I don't really like you? Because that feels like it's a bit of a crossroads.
2: So there's a big difference. Like I often hear things like, I love you, but I'm not in love with you,
1: yeah.
2: Which is a bit different than I love you, but I don't really like you. Like one says, I don't have the passion for you anymore, which wanes over time. So most people, that in love stage is quite short, actually. So the expectation that you need to get back to that is unrealistic. The other part is the I don't like you anymore is you annoy me. There are things you do that are bugging me. You're maybe not listening to me, or maybe I'm losing my admiration for you. And these are the kinds of things that create this dislike. Not dislove, just dislike. So you can still be, and you're not necessarily there out of duty. You're there because you're making a choice to be there, because in your head you've calculated, okay, yes, they annoy me for this, this, and this, but I also love this, this, and this. So every day we make a choice to be in a situation. Every day we have to ask ourselves, am I okay here? Like, is this good for me?
1: So it makes me, I'm trying to think of specific situations that these things come in, because I get the premise of it. And what came to mind was there was a moment and Melanie was having she had a bad day. Mm-hmm. You know, I get it. It was just a day, but her experience of it was tough. It was a very difficult day. And came over to the house and we were just sort of unloading the car and, you know, hangry, maybe all kinds of, you know, human things were happening. And I'd laughed. And, chatting a little bit, how was it? Oh, this happened. And oh, man, this was just, it was that release, right? That vent needed to happen from the partner. It wasn't even complaining. It was just like, got to get it out.
2: Right.
1: And then I giggled and we just helped carry stuff inside. And then later she came back to me, said, I thank you very much for laughing at me. And now you would think that that would come across bad. And she was like, no, it was great. Because in the moment where I was wound up, you thought it was cute and you didn't judge it. You just helped. Right. And I was like, and for me, that felt very grown up. I was like, oh, well, I guess that's good. Right. Because it was in that moment, she was just doing her, but that was not dislike though. Now that I say that, I didn't dislike, I mean, it's not a fun situation, but I didn't dislike her because of it.
2: Right. But at that point, you just diffuse the situation. It was like, you understood, like these things happen to all of us. Mm-hmm. I think it's really, it's over time when you realize, oof, I really don't like my partner all that much. I love them, but maybe you don't have shared interests. It doesn't mean there's always a problem, though. Like, we have to be careful not to assume that indicates like a serious problem in the relationship. If you dread being around your partner, now we have a different conversation we want to have. But if you just have different interests and, you know, you might rather hang out with the guys, or I might prefer to hang out with the girls one night because I just enjoy that for whatever reason, that's okay. As long as you're both okay. Like, it's like, okay, you have this interest, I have that interest, it's all good.
1: Well, and storytelling comes to mind for me, because that allows you storytelling. When you spend time with other people, you go to other things, and then you have stories to tell your partner, which is kind of fun too.
2: That's right.
1: I think that stuff is really cool. So, okay, even though you're my favorite person, I should probably spend time with other people. That's a legit thing. And what does this look like, red flag style, that when you're like, oh, wait a second, I've tipped over from I didn't like that to I dread you, to use Dr. Lori's words. We're going to come back with more. What if I love you? But I don't like you. Shane Hewitt and The Night Shift.
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1: 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I'm Shane Hewitt. I love you, but I don't like you. How do we know? What are the red flags, Lori, when we go from situational things? And I think if I heard you right, you sort of talked about a pattern of things that start to bring in the ultimate resentment. You use the word dread. I think that's the first time you've used that word. That sounds big. Like you're just
2: it
1: like,
2: sounds big.
1: When you
2: get to that point of dread, that should be your biggest flag, really, to like, we need to evaluate, you know, should we be together? Do we choose each other again still? So, because like I said,
1: that's a good question. Hey, yeah, would I choose you today?
2: Exactly. So, and really it boils down to, do you actually like me? You know, these are questions. So some things you want to ask yourself are things like, do I enjoy talking to my partner? Do I laugh with them? Am I curious about their thinking? Do I respect them? Do I look forward to seeing them? Do I enjoy doing things together? Do I feel proud to be with them? Would I choose them as a friend? Right? So it's much more nuanced than saying, are you happy with this person?
1: Yeah.
2: Right? So that whole happy question is just too large.
1: Where do we seek help in that?
2: So you don't want it to get apocalyptic. Obviously, if it feels apocalyptic and if it feels unmanageable and if it feels like it's really bringing a lot of distress and tension, that's a very good sign to go get help and to talk about it. But you know, there are different things, like there are different types of dislike. Like it's not just that I dislike you right now, which is temporary. And that's very, very normal. And everybody's experienced that. If you haven't, I would question, like, what do you mean? Your partner can't be that perfect, right? There's also situational dislike. Like, I don't like how you behave when you're stressed, for example, right? But that's potentially workable. If I don't like if I'm not happy with the way you respond, let's say she wasn't happy with your giggling, and let's say your giggling was how you coped with discomfort all the time, and she felt like she was being patronized because of the giggling, that then we work on that. That is something that is workable, but it's a situation that makes you uncomfortable. So that's situational dislike. And then, you know, you have accumulated resentment. That's when it starts to get pretty bad. And, you know, and once you get past the resentment, you get to contempt. Now you start to get into the dread zone. Mm-hmm. And that's when you really, really like you, I would hope you would go before that, before the contempt part.
1: Yeah.
2: Because that's too fundamental.
1: I mean, I imagine all of us can think of our friends right now and hear exactly that about hanging out. You know, do you want to hang out with that person? And what comes to mind for me in that, of course, is that when we spend time hanging out, it's generally when we get a pretty good reset. Now, so there's different things that we do that give us a pretty good reset. And I remember back in the day, marriage counseling style, where it was like, well, if you guys are good at to-do lists, do you purposely get in front of getting things done together to get that reset? And that's interesting to me because that becomes a real good reset, right? Like, you have to intentionally, I think, get in front of some of these things to remind yourself why you like the person.
2: That's right.
1: You can't just assume that if your favorite thing is golfing, and you haven't golfed for 2 years, chances are that you're going to forget about some of your favorite things.
2: Right. And if your partner, like my husband loves to golf, I don't. And I'm okay if he golfs with his buddies and he's okay to do that too. And it's not something I'm ever going to resent because there's other things I do that he's not going to do. Yeah. So we might have different interests, but we love to travel together.
1: Right.
2: That we enjoy together, right? So there are still things, or we play a lot of pickleball together. So these are things that we have found to continue to do together. And that's my buddy, right? That's my pickleball buddy. That's my travel buddy. So there are, but it doesn't mean I like everything.
1: Mm-hmm. Yeah. So how do we reset it? Do we just get out? Do we got to get together? I mean, it's when you're not looking forward to hanging out with the person because you haven't liked them much. It's kind of hard to be like, hey, let's hang out and see if we like each other still. Like that, like that's weird.
2: Yes, there's that. Reminding and trying to remember, why did we choose each other in the first place? What is it that we liked about each other? What did we do well together? And being able to go back to that and understanding, like, what happened? How did we go from I love this person. I really liked you when we, you know, when we married or what have you. And to now where I dislike you. So what happened? And is it something that can actually be repaired? So these are some of the things you need to look at. The repair, the resentment, the friendship, like all of these things are transition, they change, they evolve, they're fluid, like you said, in a long-term relationship.
1: So we've largely talked about this on the outside, like they've changed. It's possible we've changed and we don't realize it too, right? They could be just the same steady Eddie person and we've become intolerant. We've become stressed out. And I said at the beginning, like this could be the first time that we talk about, do you love yourself? I mean, this to me seems like a really good time to look in the mirror and say, oh, am I going through something right now? Because, you know, we're at ages where parents are getting ill, kids are going to university, financial stresses are tough, right? Like there, people are going through things. It's really easy to blame the other guy, Lori.
2: Yeah, it's easy to find someone else annoying when life is stressful and you have less tolerance for a lot of things, right? You're irritable and like, so there are many things could be going on, including projection. I'm projecting my feelings on to you. So I think, listen, it's worth looking at. It's worth working on if you can remember why we chose each other and ask yourself, do I still choose you?
1: Mm-hmm. So in your clinic, even if you're annoying.
2: Yeah. What? Even if you annoy me sometimes, it's like sometimes we do change. It's like, hey, did you always chew that loudly? Did you always do this like that? Mm-hmm. Now it irritates me. How come it didn't irritate me before?
1: Yeah. And I always think back to my mom, and I've shared this story before on the radio, that my mom used to lose her mind over newspaper fingerprints on the wall. And her sister said to her, look, the day will come where you're going to miss those fingerprints. And it just was this immediate reframe of, there was almost gratitude for it now, you know, like there seems to be an awful lot that lies with us. Typical situations in your clinical practice, is it typical? Are there patterns where that couples typically go through where these things start to come to the forefront?
2: I do see this more in longer term relationships for sure. And couples that start to feel disconnected. And so I work very much on finding ways to tether them together, giving them a lot of loose space. Like, you know, people still need their space, but they also need to feel tethered, because that's what that commitment is about. And they still choose to be married. So a lot of people who go into therapy, they still want to be married. They're still there and choosing each other. They just don't know how to work around these feelings. So sometimes it's a

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11: From the National Newsroom of the Canadian Press, I'm Don Mitchell. The search is on for the crew of an Ontario air ambulance that went missing off the U.S. coast, roughly 150 kilometers southeast of Boston.
12: The U.S. Coast Guard's

0: as the debris was located 150 kilometers southeast of Boston and has been confirmed to be part of the missing Gulfstream G-100. A recording of air traffic control communications shows the controller struggling to hear from the flight before contact was lost, with the audio provided by liveatc.net.
1: Roger, you said you're coming in the line, is that what you said? Okay, you declare emergency.
0: The aircraft was carrying a patient and a family member from Bermuda, along with two pilots and two medical staff, all four crew members being Canadian. John Kennedy, The Canadian Press.
2: Quebec's crowded campaign trail has each of five parties in position to have members elected to the legislature for the first time in 50 years. Parti Québécois leader Paul St-Pierre Plamondon appears to be pulling away from the pack heading into tomorrow's provincial election. The campaign has been dominated by questions of economic uncertainty, cost of living, and the looming prospect of a third sovereignty referendum. The PQ's Plamondon says he isn't taking the result for granted. His talk has turned in recent days towards asking voters to help his party reach a majority. A victory on Monday would represent a stunning comeback for the party that only won three seats in 2022, the lowest total ever since the party was founded in 1968. Canada's fisheries minister is reaffirming the country's claim to an extension of the continental shelf and insists France has not issued a new snow crab license off Newfoundland. Joanne Thompson said Friday evening that the Canadian government has been in contact with French officials to confirm they have not issued a new license to a fishing company in Saint-Pierre-et-Miquelon. It comes after French President Emmanuel Macron made that promise while visiting the small French archipelago off the southeast coast of Newfoundland about 2 weeks ago. German Chancellor Friedrich Merz has arrived in Kyiv to show support as Russia intensifies attacks on Ukrainian cities. The aerial war has escalated, with Moscow using hard-to-intercept ballistic missiles and drones while Kyiv targets Russia's oil industry. Merz wrote on social media that Germany's security also depends on the war's outcome. Ukrainian President Volodymyr Zelensky said the two countries would make important agreements during the visit. Russia's foreign ministry said it would continue mass retaliatory strikes on Kyiv this weekend and urged foreign nationals to leave. And finally, about a dozen invasive lizards released from a roadside zoo on southern Vancouver Island in the 1970s now number up to a million. Experts say their rapid spread could have serious impacts on the environment. Canadian Press reporter Lisa Laporte explains.
3: The curator of vertebrate zoology at Royal BC Museum says the European wall lizards eat many things, including insects, spiders, slugs, and baby garter snakes. The lizard spread is fast and furious, as they've been found in Campbell River, some 260 kilometers north of where they were released in Saanich.
2: Invasive Species Council of BC biologist Nicholas Wong says there are no official management programs to oversee the population's growth, noting there is competition for food and space with some native lizards and other animals on Vancouver Island. This is the Canadian Press. In sports and the NHL, five games on the schedule tonight with three Canadian teams in action. The Jets are in Detroit for an early game. The Flames are in Seattle, and the Canucks host the Golden Knights in the late game. Liam Ogrim celebrated his 100th NHL game by scoring a goal and assisting on another in the Canucks 4-1 win over the Flames last night. Other scores include the Sens beating the Leafs 3-2. The Canadians lost 6-5 in overtime in Pittsburgh. The Oilers got by Seattle 3-1. In the CFL, the Montreal Alouettes clinched the East Division with a 37-10 win over the Winnipeg Blue Bombers. Meanwhile, the Lions got by the Argos 24-17. And in Major League Baseball, the National League Division Series continue today with two games. The San Diego Padres are in Milwaukee to face the Brewers, looking to even their best-of-five series after falling 3-2 last night. And in the other NLDS matchup, the Dodgers will seek to take a 2-0 lead over Atlanta after a 5-3 win yesterday. From the Canadian Press, I'm Don Mitchell.
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6: Who doesn't love a little chat about aliens, eh? I mean, we talk about politics an awful lot, and that feels pretty from another world at times, the things that go on. But no, my friends, this is actually about UFOs and the conversation. Chrissy Newton is back, thedebrief.org. There's podcast on there. There's writing on there, social media stuff too. I'll link this on the podcast description. There's been another dump, if you will, of documents from the U.S. government on the UFOs, the unidentified flying objects, the unidentified phenomena, whatever aerial phenomenon, whichever way you want to call it. Weird stuff, and to give us an update, because the whole world is talking about different things. Maybe that's the political distraction. Who knows? Chrissy, how are you?
7: I'm good. Good to be here. How are you?
6: I'm good, thank you. Number six, I think, on the release now, is it?
7: The tranche, number six tranche drop.
6: Tranche is such a weird word.
7: It's just such a weird word. And I'm not surprised at the administration using it. But, you know, you always got to have a tagline, I guess, right?
6: Yes, you got to sell it somehow.
7: Right.
6: 71 documents I found on this. 1952 through 2025. That's a pretty big window.
7: Yeah, the 1952 was a video that was taken by a Navy officer that was part of Project Blue Book. And so Project Blue Book was an Air Force investigation that happened. And it was a lot of people probably know Project Blue Book because of the TV show, very popular TV show, but based on a whole bunch of real cases that happened. And we had multiple different people within that programming researching UFOs and seeing if these cases were actually true or not, because so many people during the Cold War we're seeing UAPs. And now we see one of these files that have come out, were video files that have come out from Project Blue Book. Now, we have to remember one thing. These are not like coveted, massively coveted UFO files from Project Blue Book. You can go to the UFO Historical Records Center, and no joke, in New Mexico, and be able to look at David Marler. He is a historian, and he has two massive buildings filled with probably at this point millions of documents. And I've held original Project Blue Book documents in my hands before. So this video is amazing because it's 1952. And let's be honest, there wasn't a lot of video capturing and there was no cell phones back then. So that's really great to see. But we do still have a lot of documentation from that project.
6: It's crazy to think that that stuff just all exists, right?
7: It's crazy, yeah. It's crazy to know that there is a whole record center that you can go to in the States and look at these files.
6: Well, see, and that's some of the thing. I mean, with the debrief and all the stuff you do around journalism generally, plus some of the intersections of where these paths cross in life, there must be an element in the world of the UFO that needs it to stay a mystery, right? Because as long as it's a mystery, they can continue to do mysterious business in, you know, selling the fiction, selling the nonfiction, and all of that. So is there, I mean, if you've got these big buildings of records, all these folks on YouTube and some of these podcasts that just sort of pontificate and speculate, they could actually just go research it and find out yes or no. But it seems like they're, part of their job is to just keep the mystery alive.
7: It is. That's part of the entertainment complex, but we could debate there is the military industrial complex, but we could also debate that it's the military entertainment industrial complex, mm-hmm. so that it is all intersected together. We do know that the Pentagon has a film and television department, and they should, because there's tons of movies and things happening on naval ships that they want to capture real stories that have happened to people around the world and Americans specifically. So that makes sense that they would have that. Canada has, I believe, one as well. And so we have those departments, but it's also, the question is, are they feeding the narrative?
6: Right.
7: So there's one thing that I think most people don't know, and I love this fact so much because it's so important from a public relations perspective, but a media perspective, and how these two really do intersect. In 1947, before Kenneth Arnold saw his first UFO sighting, sorry, my fault. In 1947, there was Kenneth Arnold's UFO sighting. And sorry, just before Roswell, as I say, because it was actually the same time. So this was before Roswell. When Life magazine picked up Kenneth Arnold's story and then syndicated it nationally in the United States. So when we back up, we look at that mechanism in PR and how that story was first picked up. We find out that the East Organer was a local paper within that region that talked to Kenneth Arnold, and it was two local journalists that told that story. And then Life magazine heard about it, and then they decided to write a press release to help syndicate this story. But what people don't know about that press release is that within that little nugget where it says flying saucer, they changed the lexicon, they changed the name. So Kenneth Arnold did not say flying saucer. Life magazine said that.
6: Right.
7: And then it was syndicated across the United States. And let's remember, in the 1950s and in the 40s, Life magazine was the fabric of culture within North America. And so they, you know, would read this, they would get this conceptualized idea of what is UAP. And then if we back up, we find, well, okay, well, who's running Life magazine? Well, we find out that the Pentagon had its hand in Life magazine because it wanted to help shape the fabric of the United States and its culture, but it was also scared about Cold War threats. So it would use and put narratives within that magazine. So we can just assume at this point in time that Life magazine and the Pentagon had its hand in crafting some of the UFO story.
6: Yeah. And when you watch movies, I mean, we don't get a lot of Canadian movies about the JTF. F2s, for example, but you get a lot of Delta Force secret team movies. And then I watched a South Korean military movie, and it was about their secret force, right? And these things are happening, and it's where can you slice it into what is actually happening, right? And what is sort of the spin or the propaganda that comes with it. Okay, UFOs, the big release, what is going on? So that's where it sort of all intersects. What else are we discovering in this one?
7: Well, there was something that was talked about, and I know so many people are online. People are seeing this probably on TikTok and Instagram, and everyone's trying to dissect the documents that were connected to the studies of like warp drives and wormholes and things to that degree. So let's remind that there were different programs that were looking into this in the NIDS project, the National Science Foundation, I believe is that full term, but they were looking into a specific area called Skinwalker Ranch, and this National Science Foundation was owned and run with Robert Bigelow, who is a massive billionaire that ran a hotel complex, for all to say, like a budget hotel complex, and was deeply interested in UFOs. And so this part of those documents have come out from the NIDS program, but it's not anything new. We've actually known that. These are just documentations that's showing that this has happened. So for people that are not deeply in the UFO topic, they were like, oh my gosh, the government is looking into this. It's like, well, that's not new news. We know that they are. The question is maybe what they found attached to it. And there is no documentation that has represented that we have found what these wormholes would mean, you know, within our own reality, right? If we're looking at this from like more of a UFO perspective, not a science perspective. So there is that. And then there was just lots of documentation coming out from different Department of Defense documents, law enforcement officials, and videos that were coming out. So they're still really important. It's not that they're not. I love the fact that these tranche drops now are changing the game for UFO reporters and UFO people in the field, because back in the day, and this is not even just, you know, this year or last year, you'd have UFO researchers that would drop one photo or one image and it would just change everybody's life. Now we're getting the whole kit and caboodle. So you got to step up your game now if you want to research and talk about
6: UFO. Context is a little bit too when you get more information, which is interesting. And that's that mystery part, right? Like, oh, I'll keep it mysterious. But like you said, Skinwalker Ranch, by the way, the TV show is super entertaining. That's kind of where entertainment and research sort of meet. And we've done the Uncover Up podcast, guys, on Skinwalker Ranch. It's on our podcast if you want to learn that too. But there's the theoretical stuff, like you talked about black holes, interdimensional stuff. And then there's human stories in this from not too long ago about people getting sort of hurt by unknown technology and systems, which we've heard a little bit about.
7: Well, yes. And we do see that there's been tons of cases in the past where humans have been, you know, they've been in contact with the UAP and something has happened to them, or they've been in contact with some phenomenon and there's been health classifications that things have been documented that we're not able to see. Capella is a database that was designed by Jacques Vallée, who was actually one of the first 30 people to have an AI degree, funny enough, and an astronomer. And he created the first government database. And that government database does pretty much designed to be healthcare related. So the question is, you know, what are we seeing in this type of documentation where UAP or any of these types of programs are for sure affecting civilians, and how it's affecting civilians positively and negatively?
6: Well, I feel like the conversation goes so much far beyond aliens flying around in their flying saucers. Chrissy Newton is a great connection to learn more about this. There are podcasts, there are Substacks, there are all of it. TheDebrief.org is a great way to get connected, or just Google Chrissy Newton. You will find her. As always, thank you for the delightfully weird, curious, and somewhat scary update.
7: Thank you. Always good to be here.
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1: Conspiracies, myths, truths, lies, and so much more. Dr. Lee Kunla is here. Lee is a teacher. He teaches this stuff. Not how to like create it and make a good one. But technically, I guess that's kind of what it is, because when you learn how they work.
2: Exactly. I actually, sometimes I realize that while I'm doing it, and we talk about things like disinformation campaigns or fake conspiracies. And sometimes I'm like, I'm actually giving them the tools on how to be really terrible people in the future.
1: You can use these as for fun fodder and for learning, or you could actually use them as weapons.
2: So, yeah, exactly.
1: That could backfire.
2: That's also, though, in a way, kind of how we keep ourselves safe. And I know this is not a podcast about education, but I do the same thing when we talk about tests. I'm like, if you want to know how to do really well on a test, try and make the test yourself, because there's no magic to it. And we always kind of think of it as students and then, you know, get a bit overwhelmed. If you start thinking about it like a teacher, then you get power and you can, you know, you can figure out how the teacher is going to try and test you, trick you, stuff like that. And I guess, yeah, it applies to this stuff too. When you know how disinformation, when you yourself can create disinformation, which actually my students are going to be doing next week, they're going to create a disinformation campaign to try and target certain people to get them to believe things that are not true. When you yourself are kind of doing it, you learn the tricks of the trade.
1: We could be talking about politics. Okay, so first the book. Your book is out with Nathan Radke. Tell us about the book.
2: It's Uncover Up, How to Think Clearly in an Age of Conspiracy. And it's really kind of the lessons that we have learned over the last 10, 15 years researching conspiracies, both true and false ones, teaching conspiracy theories, and doing a podcast. We're in our 10th year on the podcast, where we also try and debunk the false ones but establish the ones that are true. And this is the book that we wish we had when we started 10, 15 years ago, where it's sort of like, this is what we've learned. Here are some of the patterns that repeat. Here's how you can tell if you're dealing with something that's probably real. Here are unbelievable examples of true conspiracies and kind of mundane examples of fake conspiracies and everything in between. So it's our guidebook for anybody who also is curious about this and is trying to get some clarity.
1: All right, you can get that from linking in the podcast description version of this conversation. Okay, Dr. Lee Kunla, Iron Mountain.
2: Yes.
1: Leaked government reports about, you know, everyone's in trouble, peace is bad. You could reapply this today.
2: Oh, that's what got me thinking about it. So, of course, it's month 7 or 8 of the Iran war now with the United States and Iran. And I started thinking about this, and I took a look, actually, at an amazing statistic. I asked myself, how many years has the United States been at war since the Second World War? And now this is a bit of a rough number, because it really does depend on which conflict you count.
1: And they didn't call, some of them were...
2: Exactly.
1: So they weren't wars, they were strategic something-somethings,
2: all those things. Exactly. So I did include Iran as a war. And even then, you know, there is sometimes some question about exactly when it ends and starts. But roughly the number is that the United States has been at war for 43 and a half out of the 81 years, which is more than half that time, like around 54%. Again, you know, this is kind of back of the napkin kind of math. So this got me thinking and led me down this rabbit hole. And here's what I found at the bottom of the rabbit hole that I wanted to bring and show you guys, is that in 1967, of course, there was the Vietnam War. And it was this, you know, we were having the same kind of questions, like, what exactly are we doing in Vietnam? At least the Americans were asking this. What are we doing in Vietnam? Why are we in these wars that don't seem to counter an existential threat to the United States? And in that social context, a leaked government document was kind of gotten a hold of and started to make the rounds, called Report from Iron Mountain. And basically, this is a top secret report of a special study group that was recruited by JFK. And I've got the report in front of me. It is amazing to go through. And it claims that peace would be economically and socially unsupportable. that there's just too, that the, that war provides an actual social function that cannot be replaced by, you know, make work programs or welfare programs or whatever else, and that war is essential to the American way of life. And I got really curious about this and was reading through it, and it makes actually some really interesting points. And of course, what happened was that a few years after this report had been released, the authors of the report came out and were like, no, no, guys, it's a hoax. We didn't mean it. We were trying to cast light on the kind of how the United States has been operating globally, and we wanted to start a conversation about, are we really, do we need to be in these conflicts? What is the real purpose behind them? The conversation was started, but they could not rein it in again. Mm-hmm. And this document became foundational also for the militia movement in the United States in the 80s. People like William Cooper took it as fact. They were like, this, and he is, for anybody who doesn't know, he was the Alex Jones of the late 80s, early 90s, and even into the 2000s. He was a real conspiracy theory kind of super spreader. And of the bad or the unproven conspiracies, the ones that probably don't have a lot of evidence to support them, he took this as gospel. He was like, look, the government says we got to be at war all the time, otherwise society collapses. Alex Jones has taken it up as truth. It was part of the QAnon movement. They assumed that this was, you know, like totally an actual description of reality. And so... What complicates this whole thing is that it actually makes a lot of very cogent points, ones that were made by certainly people like people you would not consider quote unquote the bad kind or whatever kind of conspiracy theorists. So President Eisenhower had his famous military industrial complex speech, which actually maps on quite closely here. Eisenhower, general in World War II, you know, president of the United States, a Republican, certainly not a kind of, you know, hippie anti-war guy, was very worried about the impact that military contractors, the army, and kind of America's addiction to creating weapons and then blowing them up and then creating more, which of course is a kind of an economic engine. He was very worried about that potentially shaping policy and shaping the United States's role in the world. And so I got to thinking about this hoax effectively as what happens when there's a hoax that is almost totally descriptive of reality, and also in what ways it might not be.
1: Well, okay, so here's the thing. This is the part that gets me with this. I Iron Mountain, like we've heard that phrase before. I've seen businesses called Iron Mountain, right? Like there's all kinds of, I guess, real life applications or uses of this. Now, I don't know it as a leaked government report, but if you asked me today, just the pragmatic question, do you think the United States could survive economically without the war machine? My honest and natural answer is there's no way they could, because the amount of money that's generated from selling weapons, the way that they sell weapons to themselves, the way that they give away government contracts and some of those big mega traded, publicly traded, purchased companies that are out there are some of the biggest there. And you could even today, if you wanted to take the leap, especially today, leapfrog that into the tech world, because we don't know, we don't know what ends of, you know, companies like Facebook or Google or these big mega companies, Amazon, they would be crazy to not step into military tech, right? Like, you know that they're going to be either owning it or doing something about it anyway. So if you had even asked me the question, is it possible that they could survive without war? I would say no. The whole hinge point of their society is they have to be at war. And we've seen that with proof of recessions where most countries would build bridges and roads. In America, they go to war. So I find this quite fascinating. Let's dig more into it. Dr. Lee Kunlis here from the Uncover Up podcast, Iron Mountain Leak Government Reports, and the way we assume them to be true, but how can they not be? We'll be right back.
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1: Dr. Lee Kudla is here on Cover Up Podcast, the Iron Mountain story, leaked government documents that everybody took as truth. And I mean everybody loosely, of course, because not everybody did clearly, but largely people were like, oh yeah, America has to be at war in order to survive. That's part of the gig. And I think that it seems to be evident in today's world that that's exactly the case. If it's not for the economics, it's for the distractions of getting things done, Lee.
2: Yeah. Look, I'm very sympathetic to this argument as well. And like you before the commercial break, if somebody had said to me, Lee, this is the way it is, here's a leaked internal government report, I would be very willing to go along with that because it does match a lot of our lived reality, certainly in, again, if I look at that history, you know, Korea, Vietnam, Iraq 1, Afghanistan, Iraq 2, now Iran, I would argue that none of those really presented an existential threat to the United States. I mean, okay, look, you can make an argument with all of it, Cold War or with terrorism in Afghanistan.
1: Yeah, proxy style.
2: Exactly. But this was not the kind of thing like World War II was in Europe. You know, like Nazism was an existential threat to France, right? There was like no question that they had to go to war there because they were being invaded. The same thing with England. So there's a lot of stuff in here. And actually, to your point here, I was just looking at the report just to make your point, how you're like, the economy cannot survive. It says that in this report exactly. I'm quoting here, $1 billion worth of missiles a year cannot be translated into the equivalent in food, clothing, fabricated houses, or television sets. At bottom, they reflect the economy. They do not motivate it. So the idea is, yeah, like this is like an engine in the US economy. And again, this was almost kind of proven historically. There was the Great Depression in the 1930s. There were make work programs to try and get out of that.
1: Yeah, but to keep really, people busy too, which is another thing.
2: Sure, exactly. And of course, armies are great at, you know, channeling the aggressive tendencies of young men into somewhat productive ways. But the thing about the Great Depression, the thing that really ended it, was World War II. Yep. And suddenly we go from however much unemployment to effectively no unemployment in the United States. So there's a lot of, and this is why I think this is such an interesting case, because it matches our preconceived ideas, it matches our lived reality. But maybe I could use a concept here that I was thinking about in light of this. It might be called inference creep. So the idea is that, look, defense industries have a lot of political clout. That is true. That's just unavoidably true. It's also true that, you know, if you build something and then blow it up, you have to build it again, and that creates work. And so that is, you know, money in people's pockets that they then spend in their communities, and that keeps other things going. That is also true. But is it then true that since the defense industries have a lot of political clout, that they are part of policymaking to create war? It certainly could seem like that, but this is where there's a kind of a lack of evidence to go quite that far.
1: Right.
2: And this, I think, is what distinguishes, say, President Eisenhower's speech, where he's like, they have too much clout and we got to be careful of it, from a report like this, which, of course, we know, and this is helpful, we know that it was a hoax. In the report, it really takes the inference and leans into fact. And it says, look, since this is the starting condition, they are behind all the wars that we are fighting. They are doing it because otherwise there would be too much social unrest at home. And that is, as much as I am sympathetic, like you, to the argument, a step too far based on the actual evidence.
1: Okay. Well, let me ask you this then, because you just said blow up a bridge because it can make work. That's a false flag. Tell me about the false flag part.
2: I mean, I'm almost undercutting my own argument here, because there was a false flag, a true false flag. So just because this is maybe not everybody's terminology, a false flag is when a country either attacks themselves or allows an attack to happen in order to generate public support for what would otherwise be an unpopular war. Now, there have been true false flags in American and, of course, also in global
1: Russia,
2: political history.
1: Georgia.
2: Mm-hmm. Yeah. Crimea. But then there have been false ones. So, for example, often people assume that Pearl Harbor was a false flag. But then there's the Bay of Tonkin. And the Bay of Tonkin is a really awkward example to bring up in this case, because we now know today from records from the Pentagon, from statements that Defense Secretary McNamara made, now that he is allowed to say these things because of been past the time in which the secrecy rules were applied. So we know that there was a ship docked in the Bay of Tonkin, the USS Maddox. I think this is in 1964. It claimed to have received fire, and that was the basis for expanding the Vietnam War. But we now know today, the Pentagon has released the information. Even I think the captain has talked about this. That attack never happened. At the Bay of Tonkin, you can look it up on Wikipedia. It's there. I always double check these things myself. And so that, again, seems to support this underlying idea that actually, no matter what, no matter how unpopular it is, the United States requires war. I think, though, that's the false flag dimension of this, that even if the people don't want it, we're going to do it anyway. And what's really interesting is, of course, Donald Trump campaigned on the fact that he was not going to go to war, yeah. Right? That this was the kind of mistake that both Republicans and Democrats had made in the past, and he wasn't going to do it. There was a segment of his voters which, for no other reason than that, voted for him.
1: Yeah.
2: And here we are in Iran.
1: Well, he did just recently say that he was a peace president, and then he was going to annihilate Iran in the same sentence. So.
2: Yeah. Yeah. No, well, he says those kinds of things. But yeah, I think that what's really interesting, though, as well, is that the thesis here that there is actually simply no other way of doing it is one that is, you know, it's believable, certainly given the history. But I wonder if, economically speaking, it's actually true, because we do have ways in which we could supplement this kind of make work that the Army does with other projects.
1: Well, it does beg the question, what is war, I suppose, because if you look at the Cuba story, the Cuba story specifically was a false flag conversation anyway.
2: Yeah.
1: And you could say that economically these things are actually happening around the world, right? The false flag is that Canada is hurting us, therefore right. We're going to trade war against Canada. I mean, these are in a lot of ways, I mean, some ways, sure, we benefit, in other ways, America benefits, right? So the twisting the information and creating this new version of the false flag, if you will, that rallies the troops, brings everybody on board, and we're seeing it again and again.
2: No. Well, nothing like war to really unify a country and galvanize a country. I know it's just, quote unquote, just an economic war with the United States, but in my entire life, I have never seen this kind of unity in Canada.
1: Yeah.
2: I mean, it's absolutely amazing.
1: Not our false flag, though.
2: No, exactly.
1: So careful what you wish for, I guess, which is the way it goes. And it's interesting because Cuba is very much on our list of things to be talking about. Mm-hmm. And for it to come up with the president saying it again, I all of these conspiracy theories, Iron Mountain, all that stuff. I mean, this is why conspiracy theories ring so true.
2: Yeah.
1: Is that even if you look at the weapons of mass destruction, I mean, that was basically a false flag.
2: Yeah,
1: it was a false
2: totally.
1: Threat, right?
2: No, totally.
1: Right. And so you can see how they ring true.
2: Yeah. Yeah, exactly. And this is the problem, right? This was the lie that was so close to the truth. You know, it was just believed on face value. Mm-hmm. And so even though it was a hoax, and it's, again, useful that they actually came out and said it, I think it's really interesting what happens when a lie is so close to the truth that it just is believed anyway.
1: Yeah. Crazy stuff. You can see how conspiracy theories are so slippery. Critical thinking matters. Asking questions, talking to experts, learning. And in some cases, it's kind of just crossing your fingers, crossing your toes, and hoping it's not real, because it's going to take years to figure it out. Fascinating stuff. Get the link to the book with Nathan Radke, Dr. Lee Kunla. It's on the podcast description for this, the Uncover Up podcast. Thanks, Lee.
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1: Man, oh man, this conversation about AI is just spiraling in a big way. Mohit Rajans is here, mohit.ai or thinkstart.ca if you want to get connected with all things Mohit. Here's what the headline that Mohit sent me on his piece is, Canada's future won't be built at the podium. And are you insinuating that we need to stop making announcements about stuff and start actually doing things?
2: In my expert analysis, which I can call it because I have been following this unnecessarily in some cases, as my wife would say, and what's worrying me right now, Shane, more than anything, is as I go from place to place in industry and industry and talk to people, to talk to you, to talk to, you know, people in various industries, people aren't talking to each other. And so what's happening is I come back and I read the headlines and I see the catastrophe on the horizon for so many people who don't understand the hype versus the hysteria. Then I see our governments, et cetera, and business and industry leaders boasting about all this money that's going into that same thing that the people at the UN are saying might cause destruction. And I'm worried. Yeah. That I can't even speak about something intelligently if I don't understand what it is that we're doing here.
1: This is confusing, and I agree, it's not going to happen at a podium. The question becomes, how does it happen?
2: Okay, so you know what's interesting is that you just completely went through just the last 2 weeks of headlines.
1: Oh, if that, might even be 7 days, it's true.
2: Right, but you didn't even touch on what the day-to-day business problems people are having, which is, you know, just this past summer, they turned off Anthropic tools for the US. And so what do? Do you continue to build a business around some of these tools? The second thing is, we're supposed to be doing AI for all across the country. Is that the same AI that just went rogue and left the sandbox and started to attack other websites and the Australian government is starting to work? Is this the same topic? Let me put it to you this way. This is how confusing things are just today. Satya Nadella from Microsoft is introducing an all-in-one encompassing agent for the Copilot environment, while you have a headline from Bill Gates that says up to 1 billion people can expect to be affected negatively by this technology.
1: See, that's confusing. And all I get some stupid summary on my phone that's not even the priority of what the email's about, right? Like, I mean, it basically says, disagrees with time, offers new time. And I'm like, yeah, I asked him if he was okay. If Mo is okay when I ask him if he's okay. Like, the summaries are even off. It's like AI finds the first thing it thinks it's important, and then it just gets lazy and glosses over the rest, right? And you actually heard that in that story that you said about the leaving the sandbox, was these different AIs were talking to each other, they're communicating, they're actively saying things like, how do we show them that we're doing all this work without really doing the work? Like, how do we fool the humans? Now, I'll give you a great example. I had one task that I tried to do on Claude in a program that I had built a year ago, and it has worked flawlessly until the last couple of weeks. That same task took 6 tries and 5 different levels of corrections to get it done. Created the exact same task on ChatGPT with the exact same directions, exact same prompt, one and done. How does it go from worked fine for a year to take this information, parse it out, give me the summary I needed, to absolute disobedience, and then all of a sudden I switch platforms with the exact same instructions, works fine? So that tells me that it is changing in front of us in a negative way already. And I think of all the businesses that have already deeply invested into this, and I'm worried about the humans, because I'm worried about the burnout, the fatigue, the frustration that comes with us.
2: Well, also, we're moving into what people are referring to as the tokenized version of all of this. So what is the value, the human value of what you were just talking about versus what you save versus how much a token is? So I don't want to confuse people, but it's so scary to hear that at first people were thinking, well, this was all about efficiency. Well, now your efficiency conversation about, you know, this infinite amount of it is being modernized and tokenized. And it's quite literally, there are companies that are giving each department a certain amount of what they call tokens. And those tokens have to prove to be efficient. It's not just like long distance minutes back in the day when we used to purchase them, where you could just use them to communicate with your friends and hope that you're in touch. This, they're actually saying, okay, well, you spent that many tokens. What does it mean in return? And I'll tell you why this all frustrates me. This frustrates me because just this conversation you and I are having is an important conversation on a day-to-day basis. But what I'm seeing on the national level is just these procurement announcements of these monster donations in money trading hands between people and big lavish rock star stages. We don't need that right now. These small workshops that I'm in, Shane, there's people asking each other questions like, how do I make sure that my business has another year to actually experiment and do great things? How do I make sure I'm safe and I just haven't given all of my information to an agent already? That's the types of things that we need actual answers to right now.
1: Such a gap, isn't it? I mean, this is where the grifting accusation comes in by government, right? That they just give the deals to their friends so they can look like they're doing something. And we saw this with protecting children online. I mean, how long has it been? 15 years that we have said we need to do more to protect children online. And they're finally getting into some sort of age verification thing all these years later. I mean, that to me as a dad, and I know the dad stuff matters to you in such a way, that seems like the first part you solve, you know?
2: Oh my goodness. Shane. So imagine the dinner conversations that started in the summer with this idea, right, about how this technology was so disruptive. And by the time you're sending your kids back to school, you're just kind of like, yeah, it kind of just took on some sort of persona of its own and the world doesn't know if it's safe anymore. What do you tell? These people are supposed to be going to school and learn about this technology slash it's banned? I don't get what's happening. We don't even know at a board level. I guarantee that if you're a parent, sometime within the next few weeks, you're going to get an email about what the rules are associated with how this technology can be used in school. And I guarantee it's going to be different than it was last year.
1: Isn't that crazy? Like we have no idea. Like we literally have no idea.
2: We're making the rules as we drive.
1: I would say we're making the rules after we drive. After we drove, it's like we get to the end of the road trip. And we're like, okay, by the way, here's what we're going to do.
2: You know, like, Jerry. Sorry, pardon me. I was just going to say, Jerry pointed out something today about the Toronto Star, where he said to me, Jerry Ag, our host of the earlier show, he said that the ombudsman had to write an apology associated with some random AI-generated picture that ran in the newspaper. And all I could think to myself is, somebody read that in print somewhere.
1: Yeah.
2: And probably wondered, what are they talking about?
1: Computers. What are computers?
2: They must have been like, what planet did this report come from? What do you mean? What are you apologizing about? I have no idea. So I just found it quite comical that that's the world we live in now, where you're going to somewhere and print a newspaper, read about AI and think to themselves, okay, somewhere there's another planet happening.
1: Well, in all fairness, we go to AI and find newspaper articles to read. So I guess it should be a fair exchange. It's a good point.
2: True.
1: Thinkstart.ca or Mohit.ai. Get connected with Mohit Rajans. As always, you make me feel uneasy, really, is what these conversations do. But we need to have them.
2: Always a pleasure, Shane.
1: He says question
2: Thanks
1: mark.
2: Thanks for having me.
1: Thank you for being here, brother.
2: Take care of yourself.

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1: Love and sports do not mix.
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15: From the National Newsroom of the Canadian Press, I'm Don Mitchell. The U.S. Coast Guard has confirmed debris from an Ontario air ambulance has been found roughly 150 kilometers southeast of Boston. The Gulfstream G-100 jet lost contact with air traffic control early yesterday while en route from Bermuda to Boston. ABC's Ariel Metropolis says the search is now on for the six people on board.
16: The U.S. Coast Guard says that there were four Canadians on board and two people from Bermuda. And in the darkness, the Coast Guard says they are still out there looking for them, though aviation experts say this is not an easy task.
15: The operations manager for Hamilton-based Latitude Air Ambulance says it's the first time the company has lost contact with one of its planes. Alberta First Nations are mobilizing voters ahead of October's referendum on the province's future. On the 19th, Albertans will decide whether the province should stay in Canada or hold a second binding referendum on separation.

0: Organizer Angel Uhle of the Confederacy of Treaty Six First Nations says she's never voted in a provincial election, but this time is different, and she's been working to help get out the vote.
1: For me, the importance is Treaty Number Six represents a continuing relationship with the Crown and Canada. The decisions being made in this referendum matter to treaty people and our nations and our future generations.
0: Interest on the vote appears to be high across the province. Elections Alberta has reported that more than 650,000 mail-in ballot packages have been sent out. Meanwhile, industry experts say Alberta's looming referendum is a perfect case study on the effects of artificial intelligence.
2: Angus Bridgman of the Ontario-based Media Ecosystem Observatory says AI platforms could tell you separation would hike taxes for Albertans, and the next day it could tell you taxes would go down. Bridgman says AI is only as good as the information it draws from, and that information is constantly shifting. Elections Alberta says on its website, AI-powered chatbots and search engines are increasingly being used to find and summarize information found online. Jason White, The Canadian Press.
0: Overseas regional officials have learned that authorities in the United Arab Emirates shared with Israel a list of passengers and crew ahead of last week's Fly Dubai flight, which a pilot attempted to seize control of. The details raised questions over how the attacker evaded detection after an investigation revealed the Omani co-pilot had been barred from flying in his own country. ABC's Rena Roy has those details.
3: Multiple sources familiar with the investigation say the suspect was previously flagged as a security risk, telling ABC News he was found in possession of extremist materials while serving as a co-pilot trainee for another airline, Oman Air, in 2024. He was later grounded from flying for 1 year.
0: Preliminary details have highlighted several major security lapses, including how a citizen of Oman, an Arab country that has no diplomatic relations with Israel, was even allowed to fly a plane load of Israelis to Tel Aviv. This is the Canadian Press. In sports and the CFL, the Montreal Alouettes clinched the East Division with a 37-10 win over the Winnipeg Blue Bombers last night. Elsewhere, the Lions got by the Argos 24-17. There are 14 games today in Week 4 of the NFL. It features the Colts and Commanders from London, England. Other marquee matchups include the Cowboys at the Texans, Patriots and Bills, and the Rams are in Philadelphia. In the NHL, 5 games tonight. 3 Canadian teams in action. The Jets are in Detroit for an early game. The Flames are in Seattle, and the Canucks will host the Golden Knights. Scores from last night include the Sens beating the Leafs 3-2. The Canadians lost 6-5 in overtime to Pittsburgh. The Oilers got by Seattle 3-1. And Liam Ogren celebrated his 100th NHL game, scoring a goal and assisting on another in the Canucks 4-1 win over the Flames. And in Major League Baseball, it'll be 2 games in the National League Division Series today, with the San Diego Padres in Milwaukee to face the Brewers, and the Dodgers host Atlanta. From the Canadian Press, I'm Don Mitchell.
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6: Look at the new season of the Traitors Canada.
7: Season 3, it felt unpredictable even for us from the production side. And we realized that that sense of danger, if we feel it almost as much as they feel it, then this world of the Traitors becomes real.
8: Let's talk about this story, because audiences might be surprised to know this is actually a true story. I didn't know that.
9: The truth. And this is something that for me is noble in a character like this, even if he is, or feeling like he has to resort to holding a shotgun to somebody's head. I think he wanted to shock and then be given a forum to tell his story.
6: Season 9 of MasterChef Canada.
10: Yeah, I mean, I think that I'm not actually looking for somebody to put themselves on a plate. because that is a really weird meal. I'm desperate.
6: Welcome to Your Morning, the podcast. If you are listening to us right now, you can also watch on YouTube. You can watch on Crave. So many different options. Hey, Kels.
11: Hi.
6: Hey, Teddy.
12: Hey.
6: How's it going?
12: Good. How are you too?
6: We're really great. Today's episode, guys, is jam-packed and star-studded. Do you need something to watch? Do you?
12: I kind of do, actually.
6: Yeah. Well, we've got so many options for you. We've got John Hamm on his new series called American Hostage. It looks so good.
12: I'm stoked for this.
6: And I really like him. And I love Anne-Marie's story, sort of behind the scenes with that interview, and just saying, like, how normal of a guy he was.
5: Oh, really? Mm-hmm.
11: Nice to hear.
12: Well, she was saying there's a ton of travel delays, and so they were stuck for a while, they being John Hamm and his crew.
5: Right.
12: And he, I mean, that can go one of two ways. And she said he was really gracious and really lovely with everybody.
11: That's
12: and
11: cool.
12: Willing to chit-chat and was, like, showing her pictures on his phone. Like, really cool guy.
11: Yeah, so John Hamm and a couple of the cast members as well. Another big name and Canadian. Obviously, we love her. Maitri Ramakrishnan. She is on today's episode to talk all about a movie that I loved.
5: What's that?
11: It's called The Best of the Best. The way that I've described it, if you like a Pitch Perfect kind of movie, you know, like the battling song battle, this is like the dance version.
5: Ooh.
11: Yeah, so it's like dance battles, Bollywood style infusion. It's just really fun. It's really good. It was like the cleanser I needed at that time. Yeah, and she's so great. And the casting's awesome. So we're going to chat with her as well.
12: I love that. Anne-Marie isn't here today, but she will be listening because she was so excited for this interview. We had the three stars from her very favorite show, Slow Horses. You sat down with them, Lindsay. And I feel like Anne-Marie has hyped this show so much that she was like, oh my God, they're here.
11: Yes.
12: And then she wasn't there.
11: I know. She was so disappointed.
12: Yeah.
11: But we got to chat with them. And this is a show that people are
12: obsessed with.
11: Obsessed with. Jen McClain, our executive producer as well.
5: Really? Eh?
11: Yeah. And they just, and it's into what, the sixth season or something?
5: Wow. That's cool.
11: Yeah. So there's a lot. There you go. There's one. You've got lots of runway.
5: I think I can do it.
11: Yeah.
12: Lots to watch. Not just fictional stuff on the show today. Mm-hmm. We also have a new docuseries called Setting the Tempo. This is bringing you behind the scenes of what it takes to create a WNBA team. Mm-hmm. Obviously, we're talking Toronto Tempo. Mm-hmm. So it was cool on the show. We got to see this team from the very beginnings of announcement to the name, to the uniform, to them actually going to be
11: players,
12: on the court,
11: to
12: all the players. Mm-hmm. Oh my God, the players. So we got to watch that from a news perspective. Now we get to go inside the machine that created this team. So that's coming up on the show.
5: I love that because we see and experience the final product, in this case, the fantastic team, but seeing what goes into making it, that's amazing.
11: Yeah.
5: Also, more great stuff to watch if reality kind of competition is your jam. We're also going to have interviews with the judges from MasterChef Canada.
11: So
5: we're talking about Mary Berg, Hugh Atchison, and Craig Wong, as well as the host of Traders Canada 2.
11: Oh, yeah.
5: We're going to talk about the latest seasons of both shows. Obviously, a lot of folks watch these for good reason.
11: You know who's on the Traders Canada this year?
5: Who?
11: Justin Bieber's dad.
5: Really?
11: Yeah.
5: Mr. Bieber?
11: He's one. Yeah.
5: Wow.
11: Jeremy. Yeah, he's one of the contestants. I was surprised. Wow. Anyway, really good cast.
5: That's fascinating.
11: Yeah, really, really exciting.
5: And so would either of you like ever go on a reality competition show or anything? Like, would it be a cooking show? I'm not a very good cook, so I would want to only go on a cooking competition show if everybody started as like
11: everyone's
5: culinary
11: back.
5: Neophytes and then you had to get better. But would you go on one? Would you go on like a race show?
11: Would you? Like, would you do a one?
5: I'd like to do Amazing Race Canada, but some of the more like adrenaline style challenges. I could eat the bugs and do all that, but the adrenaline stuff, I think I would have trouble with.
12: Do you know what? We've gone back, and because we just watched the latest season of Amazing Race, which was great. I loved the winners from this year, and if you haven't watched it yet, I won't spoil it for you, but they were awesome. But we've gone back to watch season one, and it's like cutthroat. This is the season from 2013.
11: Whoa.
12: Hal and Joanne McLeod were on the show.
5: That's right.
12: Hal Johnson and Joanne McLeod were on the show, and they are amazing. And I don't know who wins yet because we're only like four episodes in, but it was hardcore and like really sneaky. People were not afraid to be competitive, and I love it.
11: And I love that you're watching this with your kids because we've done that the last couple of years too. It's such a good show to watch with the kids.
12: Do you know what I think you could do?
11: What?
12: Masked Singer.
11: Oh, yeah. That's a good one. I would do that.
5: Oh, that would be great.
11: Yeah.
5: Masked Singer.
11: Have you ever watched that show?
5: I haven't. I've only actually seen clips of it. Yeah.
11: It's so extra and so ridiculous.
5: Yeah.
11: And the costume. Like, it's just a hilarious concept. It's very, I don't know why I get mesmerized by it, but.
12: Because it's very you.
11: Well, I would, and I would wear a costume. I think that's how you get me on stage singing sober.
5: Yeah, absolutely. Singing sober. I love that. Yeah. All right, let's go to your first interview now.
11: Canada's favorite murder mystery game is back.
13: Welcome to my manor. 22 guests trying to figure out who among them are traitors.
11: Okay, this is a look at the new season of The Traitors Canada, where 22 Canadians will enter the manor with the goal of winning $100,000 and really discovering who the traitors are among the faithfuls. Host Corinne Vidas is joining us with more, with a look at what the season holds. Good morning to you.
14: I feel like we're launching Halloween season.
11: It's so exciting.
14: When the show comes back.
11: I know, and this is the fourth season.
14: I know.
11: How do you prep for the show? How do you prep to become the Lady of the Manor?
14: I just love that every season, the production is so strong that they're always trying to find like a new theme. And I think that, yes, I'm hosting, but I'm mostly acting. Like, being the lady of the manor means.
6: Yes.
14: So finding just ways to go deeper with that character and with the whole vibe of the show. For season four, we touched it a little bit with season three, how dangerous it felt and unpredictable it felt for the guests. Mm-hmm. But season three, it felt unpredictable even for us from the production side. And we realized that that sense of danger, if we feel it almost as much as they feel it, then this world of the traitors becomes real. And sometimes it means pushing some rules to their limits so that we it's unpredictable for us.
6: Right.
14: So yeah, so that sense of danger, fire.
6: So it worked so well in season three.
14: Like, yeah, yeah,
6: the fans
14: yeah.
6: But absolutely loved it.
14: So season four is really about fire, explosive energy, woo! And walking a fine line. It reflects even in my shoes, in the shoes that I'm wearing.
6: Oh, I'm going to ask you about your
14: outfit. They're so high.
6: I got to ask you. Let's talk about the contestants, because yes. When everybody walks in as a faithful, right?
14: Yes.
6: And then you secretly choose who will be a traitor. So how is that decision mm-hmm. made? Who makes those decisions? Mm-hmm.
14: So, I mean, that's always a big moment in the game, obviously, yeah, because that's the only real, I mean, of course, all the twists that are created by the production. But when we choose who the traitors are, that's what is defining the start of the game. And we don't have really access to how this will unfold in the game. Like, they're really in charge of the rest of it. That could be a little frightening from a production standpoint, because we know that it's risky, so it has to be well decided. But I mean, all the guests were, they're there because there's a reason for them to potentially be traitors.
6: Ooh, it's so exciting. Can I ask you about some of the guests?
14: Yes, of course.
6: Because the lineup of contestants, you have Justin Bieber's dad.
14: Yeah,
6: right? Jeremy.
14: Yeah.
6: You've got a pro wrestler.
14: Mm-hmm.
6: Okay, oh. Who else is in this cast of characters?
14: We saw Isis Couture. So we have still this year a mix of celebrities, mm-hmm. faces that people know already. But we also have fans of the show. And that always creates such a, even when I welcome them, they're genuinely excited to be there, as I am.
6: Yes.
14: You know, and I can almost tell too much on my face that I'm already having fun with them. But that's what we want to keep season after season. So that joy of doing the show and having fun with them, pushing them, but really quickly, the danger needs to come back. And it's definitely there season.
6: Speaking of danger, let's talk about your heel height. Because how high? I mean, your outfits are iconic on this show.
14: Your
6: heel height.
14: No, you need your two hands.
6: Oh my gosh, no.
14: That's the front.
6: No.
14: That's like the heel and
6: back.
14: Do
6: we walk in these? Do we walk?
14: Well, I discovered that, yes.
6: You can.
14: I'm so tall and it's just, but I feel like we, more than just the look of it all, it helps me, like I need to, I'm really walking a fine line. And
6: literally.
14: But it's really just about creating the world. I feel like it's so thin, the difference between, you know, playing this game as if we were just like a big Halloween party, but we want it to feel real. In order for that
6: you
14: to be achieved, But in order for that to be achieved, it needs to feel like we're creating this out of reality world, but somehow it becomes their reality in ours at the same time.
6: And I mean, we know that there's international versions of the traitors. You've got UK, Australia, who else? New Zealand. What do you think makes the Canadian version so different?
14: I just love that season three defined really our position, Traitors Canada, internationally. The fans loved this season. I think they felt like within the limits of the format of the show, although it's very defined, and that's why people love it, because the game is very precise, but we were able to push those rules just enough to not break them, but just explore the limits. And I think the fans love that. And we have such good players. I mean, the casting every season is so strong. So season three just did put the bar very high. It's considered like one of the best season of
6: all of the Traitors franchise.
14: Yeah. So, but I know that our world is really loved by the fans, so we certainly don't want to lose that.
6: And it delivers. Corinne, thank you. Season four, by the way, of the Traitors Canada premieres tonight at 10 p.m. Eastern and Pacific time on CTV.

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25: My name's Tony Caritzis.
26: I got a 12-gauge sawed-off shotgun wrapped around a man's neck.
25: I'm a mad, mean motherfucker. And if anyone makes a move, he will die right here.
27: Let's talk about this story, because audiences might be surprised to know this is actually a true story. I didn't know that. What were your reactions when you first learned about this event in history?
28: It was new to me.
1: as I think it will be new to most people, but the reasons behind it and the after effects and the kind of the way it shaped where we are in the media, I think, are still being felt. I mean, this was a story about kind of what journalism meant in the 1970s to people and what getting your story out and telling your story really could do.
2: Get what you're owed, Tony.
3: They're trying to frame you.
4: Can we get some less provocative people calling in?
23: These are the least provocative calls. Everybody else wants him to kill Dick.
5: You're a lot sicker than I am, pal.
27: You, Giovanni, you play the hostage taker.
8: Mm-hmm.
27: And in this character and throughout the course of the events that happen, the public starts to empathize with this man who has a gun to another man's head. What do you think that the people were connecting with?
8: Tony's mantra or his obsession was really the truth. And this is something that, for me, is noble in a character like this, even if he is or feeling like he has to resort to holding a shotgun to somebody's head. I think he wanted to shock or do something shocking so that he could get the attention of someone like Fred Heckman, and then be given a forum to tell his story. And that's what happened. And I think that once he did start doing that, a lot of people related to it.
13: If Tony decides to kill Dick live on air, that is going to be your legacy. You've been put in an impossible situation.
27: William, you play this idealistic, almost like a moral compass or journalistic ethics. Mm. And, you know, in journalism, there's this debate of, is it in the public interest or the interest of the public? And that goes back and forth all the time.
13: And I feel like now, because things are so instantaneous, mm-hmm. we're often in a place where there is an emotional layer that's always present mm-hmm. in everything that comes out as mm-hmm. soon as it happens. And I think that my character's really invested in making sure that the facts are out there.
1: Hello, Tony. You are live and on the air.
27: There's going to be parallels, and this has maybe been brought up to you before, of, you know, Luigi Mangione and his murder of Brian Thompson.
24: Yeah.
27: Do you see any parallels between that story and this, or the characters involved in that true story to this?
1: I mean, clearly. And that happened right as we finished the first, I believe, right as Sean, Nyleen, and the producers finished the first cut of the
27: really?
1: First episode.
27: Yeah.
1: So then we saw how that terrible event happened, and then we saw how because of how it was being reported, and especially how it was being reported on social media
27: mm-hmm.
1: and given to people in their own silos with their own spin and their own information,
27: yeah.
1: then you saw this kind of guy who murdered this person become kind of a folk hero, and
27: yeah.
1: what does that say?
8: This is not what Tony's intentions were. I know that he didn't want to do that. I think that he was actually... he had an agenda there, and it was, and really the biggest thing for him was to get his story out. And again, if he had to, as he says in the show, if he has to wave a shotgun around, then that's what he's going to do. I think he said over and over again that he never had any intention of killing Richard Hall.
27: One thing for it to be a podcast, but putting it in where you've got actors and people portraying the humanity of it, was there ever a concern that maybe we're making this something...
1: we're putting our own spin on it, so to speak?
27: Yeah.
24: I mean, I feel like we do a pretty good job of walking that line of showing the truth for both of these characters, that Giovanni's character has been wronged, that the man he's taken hostage is... Culpable in some way, and also... is a kind person and has a family and all of these things, that all of these truths we can hold at the same time
27: yeah.
24: and that, you know, it's not a black and white situation.
27: You guys shot in Winnipeg in the wintertime. You know that we call it, it's not a joke, we call it Winterpeg. I'm sure you've heard
1: yeah.
27: this. I wish I had like a maple syrup trophy for you or something for surviving all that. Can you each give me a story of shooting in the winter in Winnipeg and how you felt about it?
1: The greatest illustration of it was at some point somebody told us, they said, okay guys, we did it. It's the coldest place on the planet today. It's colder here than it is at the North Pole. And you could tell when the Winnipeggers were like, yeah, this is pretty cold.
24: Yeah.
1: But to Winnipeg's great credit, and I have a lot of love in my heart for Winnipeg, Everybody there, our crew was insanely talented. Our local actors were great. The community was incredibly welcoming. Yeah. I went to the same coffee shop every day, Tom Bergen. Shout out to Tom Bergen. It was just great. You know, it was, you dress for it, you're prepared for it.
0: That's right.
1: But at a certain point, it just, it's cold.
24: It's cold.
0: Yeah. Cold temperature, warm heart.
24: Yeah, exactly.
1: There you go.
24: Yeah.
1: There you go.
0: All right,
1: there
0: guys,
1: you
0: thank
1: go.
0: You so much.
24: Thank
0: right.
24: you.
1: My pleasure. Thanks for having
24: thank
1: us.
24: You.
2: Respectfully, I'm the lead reporter on this story.
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6: A new movie is taking us into the vibrant and sometimes cutthroat world of college Bollywood fusion dance. 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
11: Ladies, we're literally 2 minutes into day one.
14: So sorry, sir. Professor... Man?
28: Whoa.
29: Which is why our goal is simple. Be unforgettable.
30: Every Bollywood team has a few staple characters. 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
6: Best of the Best is a coming-of-age story where childhood friends Maya and Anjali join the competitive Bollywood dance team at UCLA, learning more about really themselves and their connection in the process. And it stars Canadian actor Maitreyi Ramakrishnan, who joins me this morning with more. Good morning to you.
0: Morning.
6: I love this film.
0: Shucks.
6: It was so fun.
0: Thank you.
6: Did I hear that you don't necessarily have a big dance background?
0: No.
6: You
0: no.
6: don't?
0: I was never a sports kid, athlete girl growing up. I didn't like to sweat out of choice
6: right.
0: before this movie. I actually still don't like to sweat, so I don't know why I said it like that. But no, I was pretty brand new to dance, except for I'd be down to throw it down at a party.
6: Right.
0: You know, I had a lot of confidence, maybe overconfidence in dance.
6: But that works, especially in an environment like this.
0: It does.
6: I want to show people, because this movie obviously is packed full of epic dance scenes. So
31: forward.
6: Look at this. Check mm-hmm. this out. And this one in particular.
0: Yes, my favorite.
6: It's so fun. Okay, watch this. I'm gonna show a clip. This is your favorite one?
0: Yes.
6: How many takes did you have to do of this kind of stuff?
0: This dance in particular, we actually didn't have to do that many takes because there was so many background on set that day and there was just so much going on that we didn't have the opportunity to do that many. What's crazy about this film is that Lena Khan, our amazing director, was told, hey, so you're gonna have all these dance sequences that, on another movie, you're gonna have, a whole week to film, but you're gonna have one day to do each, number. So every dance scene, except for maybe our finale, was all shot in just one day.
6: You graduated from York University last fall?
0: I did.
6: Congratulations.
0: Thank you.
6: Were you
0: thank
6: in
0: you.
6: Any clubs or teams during
0: no.
6: your time there? No,
0: no,
6: no. It's not.
0: I wish, but I wasn't, unfortunately. That's me at a little convenience store.
6: Nice.
0: As my graduation
6: celebration.
0: Yeah, my little graduation celebration.
6: Cool.
0: No, I went in and out of class. I mean, if you can hold a fork, you can go to York. That's how it is. Let me give that gift to you. But yeah, I got my degree in
6: you.
0: Human rights and equity studies. We did the deed so that I can say you don't need a paper to tell you that you can be passionate about human rights. You can just pick up a book or just start caring or listening to people, and you too can equally care about human rights.
6: Love that.
0: Yeah.
6: All right, good messaging. There's something else I didn't know about you, which is the cosplay aspect of you.
0: Yes.
6: Can I show some pictures
0: right now?
6: Yes,
0: go for it, please.
6: I mean, how long have you been doing these looks?
0: I feel like I started cosplaying, I think 2021, when just, I had the ability to go to conventions and, get a costume together.
6: Do you do them all yourself?
0: I mean, it's not I make them,
6: right.
0: by no means. I'm not hand-stitching or anything like that. Sometimes, actually, I have friends who make the costume for me, which is really cool. But
6: what is it that you love about it?
0: It's just, I mean, I'm an actor. I already dress up, for my job. So getting to dress up as characters that I don't do as my job, Puss in Boots.
6: Right.
0: It's just fun.
6: Yeah.
0: You know, life is so unserious, and I love being a fan of the things that I love.
6: Yeah.
0: So, yeah, it's just a nice, fun way to nerd out.
6: I loved this movie. It is the perfect movie, by the way. You guys have to see it. Maitreyi, great to see you.
0: Thank you.
6: Thanks for stopping by. Best of the Best is out on Netflix today.
32: Now.
7: Now this update from the Canadian press. The U.S. Coast Guard has confirmed debris from an Ontario air ambulance has been found roughly 150 kilometers southeast of Boston. The Gulfstream G-100 jet lost contact with air traffic controllers yesterday while en route to Bermuda to Boston. The search is now on for six people on board. Alberta's First Nations say they are mobilizing voters ahead of October's referendum on the province's future. Meanwhile, industry experts say Alberta's referendum is a perfect case study on the impact of artificial intelligence. Angus Bridgman of the Ontario-based Media Ecosystem Observatory says that on any given day, AI platforms could tell you separation would hike taxes for Albertans, while insist on another day they would go down. And Bruce Springsteen and other music legends delivered a powerful message at the Power to the People Protest Festival and an arena in Maryland yesterday. Organized by Rage Against the Machine's Tom Morello, the event celebrated peace, justice, and community action while promoting voter turnout for the midterm elections. From the Canadian Press, I'm Don Mitchell.
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10: It's phenomenal. Those flavors were bomb, man.
8: Season 9 of MasterChef Canada is bringing in a brand new group of home cooks hailing from all over the country, striving for the winning title and a prize of $100,000. Judges Mary Berg, Craig Wong, and Hugh Atchison join me this morning with a look at the new episodes. Great to have you guys back.
11: Thanks so much for having us, Kelsey.
12: So happy to be here.
8: Okay, the end of last season was amazing. For the first time in the show's history, the three finalists were all women. Veronica Wu from Toronto took home the title. Mary, you were once in her shoes. Mm-hmm. Way back in season 3. Mm-hmm. How did it feel to watch her win that?
11: It was so surreal. I think the thing that was the most amazing for me, and I think we all agree, was watching her journey from the beginning to the end. Veronica came in a strong home cook, but watching her grow through the weeks, through the challenges, was so amazing. And when she was cooking, you knew she was cooking what she wanted to cook. Mm. And it's so nice when you see a home cook really come into their own. It was amazing.
8: Yeah, the potential was there from the beginning.
11: 100%.
8: She just needed like the chance.
11: Yes. Totally. Yeah.
8: Craig, tell me a little bit about the home cooks who are coming in for season 9. What are they bringing to the competition that's different from last year?
12: Now, they were so competitive. They were on their game right from episode 1. Mm-hmm. So that, for me, is something that I always look for. Mm-hmm. Do they really, really want it, or are they just here?
8: Mm-hmm. Are they just here? And these guys want it.
12: They wanted it.
11: It was wild.
8: like, what can we expect? Is there like infighting? Is there like food flying?
12: That's
8: what is
12: it.
8: Happening?
12: There's disagreements. There's conflicts of like different opinions. Mm-hmm. So it's exciting, and that's what I want to see. That personal drama.
8: Mm-hmm. That fire.
12: Yeah.
8: Yeah, I love that. Gordon Ramsay makes a special appearance in the first episode of this new season. He challenges the cooks to make his signature beef Wellington dinner. Hugh, this is a dinner that I wouldn't even attempt. I'd be afraid to order in a restaurant. For people who are cooking this, what are the challenges that come with making it?
13: I mean, it's a technical dish. You know, you've got your puff pastry on the outside, which you've got to roll with Duxelle, and then your seared beef and mustard and getting all that and then scoring it and doing lattice work on it and then getting it in the oven. And you got to make sure the pastry's cooked all the way through. Right. Oftentimes you get that sort of gluey underside of the pastry, which is underdone, or overcooking the beef or undercooking the beef. So it's a complexity that the home cooks really have to adjust to. Mm-hmm. And it's pretty, you know, it's a dividing line to show who can and who can't.
8: Okay, I feel like that was a little preview for all of us at home of what we can expect. Obviously, a huge part of your job is tasting the food that the cooks make. So what are you looking for in a dish that can really help someone make it to the next round? Mary, I'll start with you.
11: For me, and I think we've talked about this a lot, and we say it a lot on the show, and you might think it's a line, but we... It was the thing that did made me do the best in the kitchen was when I cooked from the heart and put myself on the plate. Not trying necessarily to impress us and make something that's you had in a restaurant one time and thought was really great. We want to taste what you want to make to an elevated level. And I think putting yourself on the plate, we have so many home cooks. We have home cooks from Haida Gwaii all the way to Newfoundland this year. And we want to taste that breadth of Canada. We want to taste that breadth of experience. And we want to taste those home cooks on the plate.
8: It is really beautiful to realize that we have such regional differences across Canada. Canada mm-hmm. in how we talk, in what we love, and how we cook. Mm-hmm. It really is. Craig, what about you?
12: First and foremost, I don't want to get poisoned.
8: I mean, that's
12: there's
8: that's
12: some close calls a couple of times. And I think it's mostly that they need to be cooking from their soul. And it's not something that I want to be tasting if they're going to be cooking it for the first time.
8: Mm. Hugh, what about for you?
13: Yeah, I mean, I think that I'm not actually looking for somebody to put themselves on a plate because that is a really weird meal of desperation. I do think that I want to look at the culturally. Yeah, there's a diversity in Canada that's just profound. And we see that. And the regional, you know, staples of the West Coast to the East Coast are far different. Mm-hmm. So people cooking from their past and their backgrounds is really intriguing to me. But yes, at first I want it to be edible, and then we'll grow from there.
8: Well, thank you to all three of you. I love that you're here today and excited to watch how the season unfolds.
11: It's going
8: to
11: be fun.
14: Saddle up for the latest season of this thrilling action-packed series about a group of misfit MI5 agents. Take a look.
15: I cannot emphasize this enough. Stay dark, yeah? No phones.
16: Yeah.
15: What don't you understand about going dark?
14: This is a look at season 6 of the hit show Slow Horses, which is officially out now, by the way, season 6. Here to bring us up to speed on all the latest spy drama and what's happening in the world of British intelligence are cast members Christopher Chung and Saskia Reeves. Welcome to the show. Great to have both of you.
17: Thanks for having us.
14: Can you believe this is season 6?
18: No. It's quite crazy.
14: It's pretty.
18: Like, most shows don't go past season 3 now, so like to be double that and continue going is quite the achievement. Yeah.
14: Congratulations on that.
18: Thank you.
14: What is it like to walk onto set in season 6 to start shooting?
19: Well, we were lucky enough to have the same director we had on 4, Adam Randall.
14: Oh, great.
19: Who won an Emmy, actually, for series 4. So we'd been with our characters for 3-4 years, but then to also have a director that we were very familiar with was incredibly luxurious and made you feel very relaxed from the start. That means you can be more creative, more brave, and it's a lovely feeling and a very rare feeling.
14: There's a familiarity there, too.
19: Yeah, yeah.
14: And especially with this season, bringing back characters that haven't been seen in a while, like Olivia Cook, I understand. What's it like getting back together with everybody?
18: It's great fun. I mean, like, we have a break in between each season. And then when we get to come back on set all together, it's basically like a huge love-in and a catch-up with everybody. and then we do some work and we make a TV show.
14: Yeah.
18: And it's just a sense of comfortability that we have with one another. And we all know how each other work as actors. And I think that being really in tune with one another is what makes the show so special, because we can read each other's behaviors and I can sometimes feel what maybe Saskia might do, and she can sometimes feel what I'm going to do. And it's all that dynamic that is so embedded within the piece.
19: Yeah, it's like, and I think Gary gave the lead on that in a series 1. I remember thinking, even though we all knew exactly what we were doing and what we were going to say, there was a feeling of improvisation.
18: Mm.
14: Oh, that's nice.
19: Which is very exciting. And we, now that we know our characters so well, there's always a bit of an element of, well, I know what, if I do that, then you do that. Nice. Yeah, let's do that. Is that okay? Yeah, that's okay. Let's do that then.
14: Oh, I love that.
19: So that's great for us because mm-hmm. it means we're sort of making something as we go along.
14: Yes, and it's the physical cues that you can read off, the body language you can read off each other. Yeah. Speaking of body language, I'm going to call out, you mentioned Gary Oldman, whose character really, I'm going to say, like, uses his whole body. Let's just take a look at what I'm talking about.
16: Sorry about that.
17: About what? Oh, my God.
16: Sorry about that.
14: So many sounds and smells. I mean, better out than in, according to him. Saskia, you often get caught in this wind tunnel, I understand. What's going on with the, with the toots?
17: This is why you're supposed to get in.
14: It's like a distraction method.
19: Well,
20: some ice.
19: I think I might be giving away the magic trick if I talk too much about it. It does feel like... It does sometimes, I think, acting and putting a show together, a film, a story, there is an element of magic and things we shouldn't really talk about.
18: And Gary's farts are one of them.
14: Fair enough. Christopher, in the very first episode of season one, your character says this, I'll quote your character, "Everybody needs me, they just don't know it."
18: Mm-hmm.
14: Fans could not agree more.
18: Mm-hmm.
14: How has your character evolved over the years?
18: I suppose what's really great about the show is that every season manages to put a spotlight or shift the focus a little bit towards one of the slow horses. Season three, Saskia had that, and season five, I had a little bit more of that. So I think what's been really wonderful about playing a character that has six seasons in the bank now is being able to show all the different facets of him not just being obnoxious and intolerable, but also having moments of humanity and slight moments of you have empathy for him as an audience member. So being able to show that kind of more as a whole is really wonderful.
14: Season six of Slow Horses is now available to stream. Saskia Reeves and Christopher Chung, thank you.
18: Thank you so much.
19: Thank you.
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11: Lolo is Canada's next big name in pop punk.
4: God forbid a girl spits out her feelings.
11: Lolo has garnered more than 150 million streams across two albums, toured with Simple Plan, collaborated with Plain White Tees, singing her version of Hey There Delilah. Lolo is on tour this fall with a few Canadian dates in the lineup, and she's here with more this morning, just back from Mexico City.
5: Yes.
11: Okay, how did the show go?
5: The show went amazing. The crowds are wild in Mexico, and the fans are amazing, so it was a really cool experience.
11: Share the story with everybody, what you just told me. You went out for tacos afterwards, and what happened?
5: And we went out for tacos before, actually.
11: Oh, before.
5: Just when we first got there, we were like, well, we need to get tacos. And there was fans at the taco place that I was at and came up to me, and I was like, oh, my God, this is crazy. This is a whole different culture here.
11: This is where we are today. Let's go back to where many of your fans first found you, and that was through covers that you posted on social media. That was during the pandemic, got a lot of attention, and the one in particular that I want to play for everybody is Hey There, Delilah. Here's a listen.

0: do.
1: How did this kickstart your career as a singer-songwriter?
2: Well, it's funny because it was lockdown, COVID, and I was dancing on TikTok and not getting a lot of views. And let me tell you, I'm not a good dancer, so I understand why. And then I remember this trend kind of started. I saw one girl do it, and I was like, oh, I could do that. I could write a song from the other point of view and just make it more sad, because that's my favorite kind of songwriting. And I did it. And right away, I got tons of views, and I was like, oh, maybe I should be singing on this app, not dancing. But it was really fun, and then I ended up rewriting a bunch of different songs from the other perspective, just making it sadder, and that's kind of how I got my start.
1: Is that how you hear all songs now, is just from the other side?
2: It's funny, I did so many during lockdown, and then I hit a point where I was like, I think I've done every song in the world, and then I never did it again.
1: So in between all of this, you are working steadily on your own music. You release your second album this year in April, so congratulations.
2: Thank you.
1: What does the creative process look like then when you're writing songs for you?
2: That process is a little bit different because it's based on my real life. As soon as I started writing more authentically and just actually putting everything out there is when I had fans coming up to me being like, you wrote this about me. Like, and I was like, what? Those are such specific lyrics to me. But for some reason, the more specific I get, the more people relate. I guess we all just live the same experiences.
1: Oh, I really love that. Listen, last year you got a chance to tour with one of your music idols. That was Simple Plan. What was it like being on the road with them? What did you guys do in your downtime?
2: They were just like the funnest, silliest dads. And we're just hanging out, you know, filming content and just relaxing. They're so cool, and I still get really nervous talking to them because I feel like I'm just still that little kid talking to them. And even though I've toured with them, you know, over 20 dates, every time I see them I still become that shy little girl, I think, and I am intimidated by them, even though they're the least intimidating people in the world. They're so sweet.
1: Oh, thank you for the behind the scenes of that. Listen, you've got your own tour coming up this fall. You're going to be doing several shows across Canada. Being from Toronto, what's it like to perform for audiences at home? It's one thing to put things out on social media or to be in front of a large group of fans. What's it like performing with fans from home who remember you from the dancing days?
2: The dancing days, not good. The Toronto show is always the scariest one. One, because my family is going to be there and, you know, people from high school that I know are analyzing me. You know, normally it's just a big room of my fans and I know they all, you know, they're all so into it, but there's so much pressure on the hometown show in Toronto specifically, you know, but we're starting with it luckily. So the most stress will be over and then everything else will feel like a breeze. But I'm also the most excited for the Toronto show. I have a very special guest coming as well. And
1: can you say who it is?
2: I can't say. Okay. But you'll find out after the at the show, or after on social media. But it's going to be sick.
1: I can't wait. You can check out Lolo's Canadian tour dates online at lolomusic.com. Thanks for coming in after flying in from last night, Lolo. It was great to meet you. I'm excited to see your show.
2: So great to meet you, too. Thank you for having me.
3: There is a new binge-worthy series out this weekend all about the building of the Toronto Tempo.
4: It's a crazy scenario that's unprecedented in sports where we have zero players and 30 days from now we're playing a game.
5: It took 30 years for the WNBA to come to Canada.
6: It's about to get real.
7: Tempo!
6: Tempo!
3: Tempo! Oh, the original ESPN four-part series called Setting the Tempo chronicles the process of building a professional sports franchise from the ground up, finding a GM, a team coach, and of course the players. One of the stars of the series is here with us today, team president Teresa Resch, along with series director Kathleen Jamie. Thank you both for being here. This is really exciting. This was like 2 years in the making, right?
8: 2 years in the making. Thank you for having us.
3: I know, Kat, I mean, you cover a lot in this series. You really bring viewers along from kind of day one to game one. What was it like to have that kind of access as a director?
8: Yeah, I was so lucky to be asked to direct this. I had front row seats to the building of this team, and Teresa and the Tempo welcomed me. The goal of a director is just to be a fly on the wall. So for that, for me, that meant coming into the office every day for a few weeks at a time. I had a desk and I had a camera and I would just, you know, be doing work. But then when something would happen, would just like pop up and start rolling. So, you know, got access to team meetings, strategy meetings. We were in the draft room. So just got like the craziest access to their story, which was historic.
3: Teresa, was there any point where you're like, no, you can't be here?
9: Multiple parts. What I'll say is that we always knew that Kat was an incredible partner and we'd be able to have some editorial

0: for Canada to have a WNBA team.
1: Yeah, it's so major. I mean, you're just watching history unfold here, Kat. There's so much packed into these four episodes. You get, you know, draft day, training camp, business operations. There's just so much footage. Mm-hmm. So how difficult was this edit for you? Were you editing as you went? Like, what was your process?
2: This was probably the craziest timeline to put the story together. We finished shooting in May.
0: Yep.
2: So the last episode covers the first game. And we had a team, we had like about four editors, and we hit the ground running, and it was the most intense schedule. I felt like the tempo at times just because of how fast they put everything together.
1: Yeah.
2: And, you know, as Teresa said, I got such great access. We would do interviews almost like every month. And, you know, they have crazy busy schedules, but they'd always make time to sit with me. But it took a lot of courage and a lot of vulnerability, as Teresa is saying, for the entire team. So I'm just so grateful that the Tempo shared their story. Everyone knew how important the story was, how historic it was. Mm-hmm. And so just, you know, to have the foresight to have cameras rolling this year, years from now, we'll be able to look back and watch this and see all the heart and passion that this team has.
1: Yeah. All right, thank you both so much for joining us. Congratulations. We've got Teresa Resch, of course, and Kat Jamie. Thank you both for being here. Hey, everybody. Thanks for joining us today. Your Morning the Podcast is produced by Carolyn Rossetto and Tyler McFadden. 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This episode's segments were produced by Brianna Xavier Carter, Paloma Torres, Sierra Edwards, and Ashley Stennett. We also want to obviously thank our executive producer, Jen McLean, and our wonderful crew, a lot of whom I'm looking at right now. Shout out, woo-hoo, in the studio and the control room as well.
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13: From the National Newsroom of the Canadian Press, I'm Don Mitchell. Search crews off the Nantucket coast have located a debris field confirmed to be from a downed Canadian medevac plane. The Gulfstream jet was flying two passengers and four crew from Bermuda to Boston. Here's ABC's Morgan Norwood.
14: The desperate search for six people, those six missing people, continues right now. According to Bermuda Skyport, that's the operator, the Canadian Registered Air Ambulance, left LF Wade International Airport in Bermuda around 12:41 on Saturday morning. The FAA then notifying the Coast Guard that it lost contact with that plane around 2 a.m., so about an hour and a half later. Now, according to a source close to this investigation, officials believe that plane rapidly descended 7,500 feet before hitting the water.
13: Overseas, there are new details about the co-pilot under investigation for an attack on board a Fly Dubai flight this past week. 29-year-old Omani national Hammam al-Hammami reportedly was under scrutiny for extremist ties in the past. ABC's Tom Sufi Burridge explains.
15: Senior intelligence and law enforcement officials told ABC News that al-Hammami had previously been identified as a security risk and suspended as a pilot at another airline. Israel's transportation ministry this morning saying Fly Dubai had, quote, committed to conducting the required background checks on its crews. In a statement, Fly Dubai telling us it cannot comment while it cooperates with an

0: ongoing investigation.
1: Elsewhere, local health officials in central Gaza say an Israeli strike this morning on a civilian vehicle led to the death of one Palestinian and wounded at least 11 others. Israel's military insists the target was a known Hamas militant. Palestinians have reported a surge in Israeli fire and airstrikes over the past month. Meanwhile, the British military says a projectile struck a tanker in the Strait of Hormuz, damaging the engine room. A new study says espionage is a deadly serious business, and Canadian politicians should consider it carefully before launching a foreign spy service.
2: The study is the work of former Canadian intelligence officials Alan Barnes and Jeff St. John. They say virtually no Canadian knows how espionage is actually done. The paper points out intelligence officers undertake patient and painstaking efforts to recruit agents abroad. The authors draw on their own experience and a range of literature on the topic, with the aim of going beyond familiar arguments about setting up an espionage agency. The paper lands as the National Security and Intelligence Committee of Parliamentarians examines Canada's foreign intelligence gathering capabilities. Jason White, The Canadian Press.
1: And finally, Montreal-raised rock singer Sass Jordan has died at the age of 63 after a career spanning nearly four decades. A post on Jordan's social media page yesterday said she died the day before, surrounded by family. Jordan was born in Birmingham, England, and raised in Montreal. Her debut album, Tell Somebody, was released in 1988, and she won the Juno Award for Most Promising Female Vocalist of the Year in 1989. This is the Canadian Press. In sports, there are five games in the NHL today with three Canadian teams in action. The Jets are in Detroit for an early game this afternoon. The Flames are in Seattle, and the Canucks host the Golden Knights. In Major League Baseball, it'll be the National League Division Series continuing with two games. The San Diego Padres are in Milwaukee to face the Brewers, looking to even their best-of-five series after falling 3-2 last night. In the other NLDS matchup, the Dodgers will look to take a 2-0 lead over Atlanta after their 5-3 win yesterday. In tennis, Canada's Denis Shapovalov is out of the Japan Open. The Richmond Hill, Ontario native lost by way of a walkover to top-seeded Spaniard Carlos Alcaraz after having to retire from their quarterfinal match due to an injury in Tokyo. And Max Verstappen has won F1's Bahrain GP in Malaysia. The Red Bull driver had pole position going into today's race and avoided his first winless season for him since his rookie year in 2015. Standings leader Mercedes' Kimi Antonelli finished second, while Ferrari's Lewis Hamilton took third. From the Canadian Press, I'm Don Mitchell.
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5: Welcome, everyone. I'm Richard Krause. I hope you're doing well, that you're staying happy, healthy, and safe. It's a big show. Let's jump right in. A little bit later on, we'll meet Duncan Fremlin, musician, banjo player, singer, and frontman of the country folk group Whiskey Jack. Today, we talk about his new book, Stories Not Fit for the Stage, an anthology. It's a collection of tall tales, confrontations, anecdotes, and encounters, some accidental, some not, with music and entertainment figures. That's a little bit later on. We'll also meet Colin James, one of Canada's most celebrated blues rock guitarists, singers, and songwriters. We'll talk about his new book, Playing the Changes. That's also later. First, let's meet Robert Mark Kamen, writer of 23 movies, including The Karate Kid, Taken, and many, many others. Yep, he's the mind behind the lines Wax On, Wax Off, and Liam Neeson's famous A Very Particular Set of Skills speech. His latest project is The Karate Kid, the musical, which will be playing in Toronto at the Princess of Wales Theatre until November 1st. See Mervish.com for more details. Robert Mark Kamen joined me from his home in Sonoma, California. We began by talking about his introduction to karate.
6: And when I was 16, I was in the World's Fair and I got jumped by a bunch of guys. They were chasing me around the World's Fair and I ran into the New York Pavilion and I saw a guy doing a karate demonstration in 1964. And there were only probably no more than a half a dozen dojo in all of New York at that time. And this guy taught in one of them. And I signed up. And this guy taught me how to fight. He was not strong on the other aspects of the art, but he taught me how to fight.
5: Where did the philosophy then enter into all of that? Mr. Miyagi's philosophy is such a big part of the storytelling. When did that part enter your life?
6: I think it always, look, I did my doctoral degree in ethnography, in cultural anthropology. So I was always kind of hooked into defining societies and cultures through their moral beliefs and their underpinnings and everything else. It just became natural, and I was educated that way in graduate school. But before that, I had started assimilating what I was learning in the dojo into coherent philosophy of things. And once I started training in Okinawan Goju, there was a direct connection between that philosophy of martial arts and what we were doing. It's not an offensive style. The first guy I trained with, it was all about offense. It was all about knocking people out. But then when I got introduced to these very traditional Okinawan Goju people, it's as Mr. Miyagi says, I think in Karate Kid 2, he says, rule number one, karate for defense only. Rule number two, see rule number one. And I just, because I had an anthropological bent, I just picked up the cultural aspects of it and sort of assimilated them. And so when I wrote the first script, it was only natural that this is what came out for me.
5: And that first script turned into the classic movie.
6: It was. It is.
5: Are you surprised by the lasting impact?
6: Yes.
5: Yeah. Why so?
6: Believe me, when I hear when I hear people on the street say wax on, wax off, or sweep the leg, or any of the other aphorisms that I stuck in this thing, I'm always amazed 40 years later, 44 years later, that this stuff has stuck. And it really has stuck. Is that evidenced by my residuals? But it has stuck, and it's made such an imprint. And I have friends, I have a number of friends who are very, very successful screenwriters, screenwriter directors, very successful. And none of them have lines that they've written one of them said this to me the other day. I said, you know, your career, and he said, my career, he said, nobody quotes me. Everybody quotes all these lines you've written. I have Simon Schuster bought my memoirs. I have all these stories, and I would tell them to my screenwriting friend. I have a screenwriting cabal of people, and we're all quite successful. I would tell them these stories, or I tell my kids the stories, and everybody said, you should write these down. My daughter says, before I get Alzheimer's, I should write them down. And so during COVID, I had nothing to do, so I wrote them down. And Simon Schuster, I showed them to my agent. She sold them to Simon Schuster. And they're going to be published in March. You know, and they have nothing to do with the movie business. They have everything to do with this life I had before. And I had to get a title for it. And so my first title was What the F*** Was I Thinking?
5: You're listening to Robert Mark Kamen on The Richard Krause Show. His show, The Karate Kid, the musical, is playing in Toronto at the Princess of Wales Theatre until November 1st. See Mervish.com for more details.
6: And the publisher said, no, let's get a different title. And so I said, how about A Very Particular Set of Skills, which is, I was living this double, triple life. And he said, sure. Everybody knows that quote. You know, I've been lucky enough to write several movies that are quoted and have been quoted, they've entered the lexicon.
5: Well, A Very Special Set of Skills is more than just entered the lexicon. I mean, this is something that, you know, once a week somebody says it. And I think that, to me, I hear it all the time. And I think you can always measure the success of a line or you know, a phrase that enters the public consciousness like that. If the person who's saying it doesn't even really know it's from the first Taken movie.
6: Right.
5: It's just something that has
6: very
5: just
6: bizarre.
5: It's just become part of the way we speak now.
6: Anyway, honestly, Richard, I didn't think of these things when I wrote Wax On, Wax Off, Paint the Fang. I didn't think of this. This is just, it's the writing process, the conscious writing process, the conscious and unconscious melding together, and stuff just comes out. That's all. I didn't think about this stuff. I mean, the Green Bay Packers have a play called the Miyagi. I mean, was I thinking about this? No. This was, to me, this was just part of who I am, and the stuff just came out.
5: You said that you were done with The Karate Kid until you saw Hadestown in 2019. What was it about that that sort of brought...
6: I saw the possibilities. I mean, I do like writing screenplays because I'm familiar with it, but there comes a point where I run out of ideas, and the world has moved on from the world I know. But this producer, this theater producer came to me, Kumiko Yoshi, an amazing woman. And she wanted to do The Karate Kid as a Broadway musical. And I was like, I ducked her for months and wouldn't meet with her because I just couldn't see it. And then she finally convinced me to do it. But I knew nothing about theater. I mean, here I am living in New York, living in the heart of New York, and I never go to musical theater because I'm lazy. You know, it means you have to get tickets and you have to do this and you have to go. I'd rather go to dinner, yeah. Right? And so she said, I want you to go see some musical theater. And she sent me to see Hadestown, and I saw what the stage could do. And then I subsequently saw a lot of other musicals and saw what the stage could really do. And it fascinated me. And so I brought this fascination because it was just another language. I'm a writer. I can write. It's just another language to write in. And I fell in love with it. And so I took a crack at it. And now here we are.
5: Were you able to explore different layers of the characters in this form than perhaps you were able to?
6: No.
5: Or you've had decades to think about these characters since...
6: No. They're the same, except now they sing.
5: Right.
6: And they sing. Instead of Daniel saying, will you teach me? He sings, I want to know what you know. And you'll get a theater audience. They can't say anything about the story in the book because the story in the book is essentially the film. And so what are they going to do? They're going to knock the Karate Kid film, which is like a classic film. No, but they always have something to say. So they'll say, oh, the songs are a little poppy, or the songs are... The truth is the songs fit exactly what the material is. They service the show. You know, Sondheim it ain't, but Sondheim is not required for The Karate Kid.
5: You have said that you consider yourself a martial artist first and a screenwriter second.
6: It's
5: true. How does that philosophy still guide you?
6: I get up every morning and I do an hour of kata, and that's before I start my day. This has been every day since I'm 17, and now I'm 79. So you do the math. Am I the world's greatest martial artist? No, not by a long shot. Do I have a vast compendium of knowledge? No. You do enough kata and you become self-realized. I don't train with anybody. I just do the kata over and over and over. The key to this philosophy are the kata, because when you do things, you know, it's just what it is. And I am a screenwriter second. Screenwriting can go away. Karate can't go away. I mean, my knees are going away, but the karate does not go away. And I think about it all the time. It's such a part of me. Like I can not write screenplays ever again. I can just write musical theater, or I can write short stories, or I can write a novel. I can write other things. Writing is part of my life, but Okinawan Goju Karate is really part of my life. It's baked into the equation.
5: That was Robert Mark Kamen on The Richard Krause Show. 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
5: Welcome back, everyone. I'm Richard Krause. Thanks for hanging out with me today. I appreciate it. Later on in the show, Duncan Fremlin stops by to talk about his new book, Stories Not Fit for the Stage, an anthology. That's a little bit later, though. First, let's get to my conversation with Canadian blues rock legend Colin James, 8-time Juno winner, multi-platinum artist, and one of the most electrifying guitarists this country has ever produced. From the prairies of Saskatchewan to stages around the world, he's earned a devoted following and collaborations with some of music's greatest names. Now he shares a whole new side of the story with Playing the Changes, a musician's memoir of funny, open-hearted, and deeply moving account of his early years, the road that led him to open for Stevie Ray Vaughan at age 18, and the making of a lifelong musician all the way up to the release of his debut album.

0: Colin James, join me via Zoom. The book focuses on your formative years up to the release of the debut album in 1988. Why did you decide to start there instead of covering your entire career?
1: Probably two answers to that question. Yes, there we wanted to leave room for a potential second book. I think that's one answer. But I think right off the bat, they said, you know, they asked me why a book, why a book, why now? And I kind of told the story about the Greyhound trip with my mother. I think we all decide. I think they were more interested in the metamorphosis of becoming a musician with a family, an unconventional family. And so we leaned into that. And, you know, I guess we'll see if there's, you know, if it's something I'm going to do again or not. This one took probably 5 or 6 years from inception.
0: Well, it's difficult to write about yourself. And this memoir is quite deeply personal. Was there a part you found more difficult to revisit than other parts? Or did you have a chance to get a bit more introspective and start thinking about things that have happened in your life a little differently?
1: Yeah, I mean, I think it always occurs to me that personally for myself, I always had trouble figuring out when things happened. When did I open up for George Thorogood? You know, when did that happen? Was I 18? Was I 16? I was 16. So, and that's what the hardest part for me was. I think at one point I even got software where I could walk down this corridor and have flags of what happened, because so much happened between, you know, being in a band at 13 and then quitting school at 16 and moving to Winnipeg and just a lot. And so it was for my own purpose a bit as well. People forget their history so quickly, and especially in terms of family too. I mean, who your great grandfather was, who your grandfather was. And often with someone like me who's now in his 60s, I don't have no one to ask about it anymore because my mom's gone, my dad's gone, my grandpa's gone, my grandma's gone. So, and thankfully before mom passed, we got access to her diaries from the trip when I was 13. And a friend of mine and my wife went and interviewed my mom and got it all on a USB stick, which I haven't frankly listened to yet, but it's being transcribed. So at least I could corroborate the facts, because it's so easy to forget, you know. And that's it. And
0: well, I think when you're that age, you're more interested in what's coming up than what's just happened, right? So it's a blur. It goes by, and you're thinking, okay, well, that was cool. What's the next thing?
1: Oh, yeah, especially, you know, the way my life was unfolding, because I was moving from town to town. As soon as I felt like I had kind of used up a town's potential, I would be gone, whether I had a girlfriend whether or not. I was, you know. So that's kind of a reoccurring thing in the book. It's like, well, I was there for a while, and then I left, you know. And, you know, I tried to move to Montreal after Winnipeg and got that job acting in Saskatoon. And, you know, ultimately, I always meant to get to Vancouver, which is where I ended up in, I guess, 1983.
0: You're listening to Colin James on The Richard Krause Show. His book, Playing the Changes, A Musician's Memoir, is available now wherever fine books are sold. Do you look back at those moments in your life? Because you're making fairly big decisions. You're moving from city to city. There's a lot of people who just never move from one city to another, let alone, you know, a string of them. Oops. And you made big career decisions, and you really put yourself out there. Do you ever look back and go, man, I was a precocious teenager?
1: I do, although I didn't feel precocious. You know, it was not a conscious decision. And what strikes me is how brave a 16-year-old can be. And I don't know if it's naivete or just drive. And I think, especially when you've quit school and you've decided to make this go of it, because you've got to make it happen. Like, I was no way I was going to say no to that show in Saskatoon, even if it was probably ill-advised. And I think that goes with the moves to Saskatoon to join a musical theater show and audition. I never did get back to my apartment in Montreal. I never went back. I mean, that was it. I left somebody in an apartment that we had rented together, and I never came back. So, you know, it's just, I guess that speaks to the drive you have when you're that age. And you know, going back to Winnipeg when Sunshine, my girlfriend, who was 5 long years, was written about.

0: you know, when she said, you know, do you want to go work at my dad's campsite in Halifax over the summer? No, I don't. I have to get going. I gotta move, you know? So, yeah, I guess it's, I didn't feel precocious, but I know that I probably wouldn't have met Colin Linden when I was 13 if Colin didn't walk up to the food booth that I was working at the folk festival, and I was playing guitar. Like, I was there to kind of play as well as sell health food cookies, you know? And Colin came up to me and said, "Oh my gosh, you got a nice tone on that. My name's Colin too." And that started a many, many year friendship.
1: Yeah, you're still collaborating with him.
0: He texted me about 5 minutes ago. We're starting a record together in December.
1: The book is funny, but it's also heartfelt and it's poignant. When you're writing about yourself, you're also writing about other people as well. So did you call people and say, "Hey, listen, there's going to be a story about you in this book that I'm writing." Or did you just say, "Hey, this is my story and I'm telling it"?
0: More of the latter. However, I did phone Sunshine, and she lives on the West Coast now, but and I didn't know where she lived until I phoned her, and she wasn't far from Vancouver, as it turned out, and she's on the island. And I said, "Hey, are you cool with that?" I mean, and she says, "Oh, yeah," you know. And so, and you know, my teacher in grade six, who was so such a kind of fairly heartless woman, I had her name in there. I had her name in there at first, but I took it out.
1: Yeah,
0: I just thought, well, there's no point in that, you know. Although my principal, Mr. Boychuk, got mentioned, but he's long, long past.
1: You're listening to legendary Canadian blues rock guitar player Colin James. He's an 8-time Juno Award winner, a multi-platinum artist, and one of the most electrifying musicians this country has ever produced. He's also, as of now, an author with a new book called Playing the Changes, a Musician's Memoir. It's available now wherever fine books are sold. When we come back, we're going to continue the conversation with Colin James, and we'll talk about what advice he would give his younger self. It's a really fascinating answer. Stay with me.
2: Now this update from the Canadian Press. Search crews off the Nantucket coast have located a debris field confirmed to be from a downed Canadian medevac plane. The Gulfstream jet was flying 2 passengers and 4 crew from Bermuda to Boston yesterday. Regional officials say authorities in the United Arab Emirates shared with Israel a list of passengers and crew ahead of last week's Fly Dubai flight, on which a pilot attempted to seize control. There's scrutiny over how the accused 29-year-old Omani national pilot was able to be on board after barred from flying in his own country because of reported extremist views. Elsewhere, local health officials in central Gaza say an Israeli strike this morning on a civilian vehicle led to the death of one Palestinian and wounded at least 11 others. Israel's military insists the target was a known Hamas militant. And finally, Montreal-raised rock singer Sass Jordan has died at the age of 63, ending a career that stretched across nearly 4 decades. From the Canadian Press, I'm Don Mitchell.
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1: Welcome back, everyone. I'm Richard Krause, and thanks for spending part of your day with me today. I appreciate it. My guest is 8 times Juno Award-winning and multi-platinum selling blues rock artist Colin James. He released the first of his 18 albums in 1988. He's had international hits like Five Long Years. He's worked with Stevie Ray Vaughan, Bonnie Raitt, Albert Collins, Pops Staples, Robert Cray, Albert King, and Mavis Staples, just to name a few. He appeared on an episode of the television program Corner Gas and gave a command performance for Queen Elizabeth II. Today we talk about his heartfelt new memoir, Playing the Changes, which chronicles his extraordinary journey from prairie teenager to roots music icon. Colin James joined me via Zoom. Did you enjoy the process of writing the book?
0: I did. I'm on a flight from Vancouver to Toronto very often. It's, you know, that 4.5 hour flight. And I don't like watching movies on a tiny little screen, so I usually just don't do it. So I would just sit and start, and I was quite amazed at how I get lost. Like, I would just get lost in it. And it was cathartic to kind of put things down into words, whether it was the trip with my mom. So that was all really good. And I think similarities are you're trying to speak in your voice, and you know when it doesn't feel right. And I should say Jared Bland, who helped me, because he's an editor, he and I would Zoom every day. I would do the writing, I would send it to Jared, who's been an editor, who's been a, he's he's a writer as well. He's written his own
1: book. He just had a new book out, didn't he? Called Lower City, right?
0: A mystery. Exactly. Yeah. Absolutely. My wife is reading it right now. And Jared ended up just being the sweetest guy. We really got along well, and I really looked forward to our session. So I would write, I would send it to him. He would use his knowledge that I'm an avid reader, but I mostly read history, mostly nonfiction for sure. In fact, I think the last fiction I read was Shipping News, and that was a while ago. So Jared was perfect, you know, and then I would vet his adjustments to make sure that it was in my voice. Yeah. And if there was a word that I know I wouldn't say, I'd say I would just would never say that, Jared, you know. So he was really cool, and I loved the process. It was long, and naming the, you know, what stories were pertinent and what weren't. And sometimes now I go, oh my God, I forgot to mention that happened or that happened. But I really enjoyed the whole thing. I think, you know, my son got married this summer and I had to write a speech. And I found I'm way more confident doing that now.
1: Right.
0: So that was cool. That was a nice byproduct.
1: It's funny because you've been a performer since you were a teenager, and yet it took this experience to make you feel comfortable with that.
0: Yeah.
1: You've been speaking in front of crowds forever.
0: I do. And I have to say, though, in the early days of my career, I didn't say barely anything. It was basically, thank you, good night. That was about it. And then I had a manager at one point say, I think it would be really wise for you to start playing some smaller soft cedars and get used to talking to your audience a little more. And I have to say, it was very wise words. And that was probably 10, 12 years ago now. And now I have two careers. I have a career as a five-piece rock band. And then I do these trio shows where it's more 200, 300 cedars. And that really taught me how to be a bit more confident speaking. It was a good idea.
1: Do you think that the way that you write songs, so you said that Five Long Years was written about Sunshine, a long ago girlfriend now, but you're writing something personal, you're sharing part of yourself in that song. Did that prepare you for what you would be sharing in this book?
0: I tend to write songs. Five Long Years was all me, you know, voodoo thing. But I do a lot of collaborating with songwriters.
1: You're listening to Colin James on The Richard Krause Show. His book, Playing the Changes, a Musician's Memoir, is available now wherever fine books are sold.
0: But I have to say, this is way more personal for me. Yeah. And I had to ask myself how I felt about that, too. You know, at first, do I really want to? I'm, you know, fairly private. But I'm glad I did it. And I think, you know, if I can inspire a kid from Chicoutimi or Prince George, BC, that irregardless of where you live, it really doesn't matter. You have to come from somewhere. And in some ways, growing up in Regina was quite fortuitous for me because there wasn't anyone else really doing blues. There may have been, but not if there was, maybe a couple other people. Yeah. So when John Lee Hooker came to town, I got the gig. When Thurgood came to town, I got the gig. You know, when Stevie came to town, I got the gig. If I was from Vancouver or Toronto, there would have been a lineup of people. You know? So I think that played into it a bit. You know?
1: Do you think that this book is kind of like the diary that you found of your mom that she had, or, you know, that sort of artifact that is left behind for your kids to get to know you a little better in a way?
0: Absolutely. Because like I realized that once my mom died, there's no one to ask about anything anymore. And, my mom did all that research on my grandpa from the Serbian town of Farkasdan, you know, and I honestly, we had no idea. I knew he was Serb. I knew there was a Serb aspect, but I didn't know, have any other details. I didn't know we were from outside of Belgrade or any of that stuff. So And I think for my kids, it's just amazing how quickly that stuff falls away. And when there's no one to ask anymore, it's kind of gone. You know, I guess you can do genealogy and all that stuff. But so, yeah, I think that was important. I was happy for that. And my son did read the book. And he said, you know, before the book was quite finished, he said, "Dad, I just think, you know, I watch your struggle in the book. And I never get to enjoy your success. The ending is a little abrupt." So we went back in and kind of massaged the ending a little bit to make it a little less, to ease the ending a little bit, you know.
1: If you could go back, now that you have thought about your life, maybe in a way that you haven't, you know, for a while anyway, while writing this book, if you could go back and give yourself a bit of advice when you were a teenager, do you know what it would be?
0: Get a lawyer. Yeah, you know, when you're that age and people start throwing that kind of record deals and stuff your way, you don't really realize it's yours, and no one tells you it. Well, at least in my case, no one told me. So I didn't have access to my own money, and I spent every cent of it on my records, like every cent of it. And I didn't realize until later that you don't have to do that. You don't want to underserve your product. Mm-hmm. Of course not. I would say, you know, get separate counsel. I mentioned that in the book, you know, it's like, there, you know, back then especially, I mean, now the rules have changed so much and there's barely record deals like that existing anymore. I mean, now they're giving you like, you know, fractions. So, yeah, I guess I would say, you know, watch out and try to be wise. And occasionally I was lucky to be wise. And sometimes I got good advice from some of the people who gave me bad advice, like buy a house in 1991. Someone said, "Don't go buy a car. Don't go on vacation. You know, buy a house." I went, "What a bore! Are you kidding? What a house? Blah." So you know, that was positive. But I guess that's it. And what else could I say? Just appreciate that. I guess maybe be more appreciative of the luck I had, because when it happens to you and it happens in that way, you think, well, that was easy. I got a record deal and I got another record deal and I got another record deal. Now with Spotify and Apple Music doing backroom deals with the companies, I mean, what incentive is there for anyone to sign anybody?
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1: Welcome back, everyone. I'm Richard Krause, and thanks for being along for the ride today. I appreciate it. My guest today in this segment is Duncan Fremlin, a veteran Canadian musician, banjo player, singer, and band leader, best known as the longtime frontman of the country folk group Whiskey Jack. He spent years as road manager and band member for iconic singer Stompin' Tom Connors, later creating the popular touring show Stories and Songs of Stompin' Tom. In addition to his music career, Fremlin is the author of Stories Not Fit for the Stage, a collection of candid, off-the-record tales from decades on the road.
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0: can't write you a prescription, 'cause there ain't no remedy. In the end, it will be fatal. Son, you got the OLD. I got the OLD.
1: Duncan Fremlin, join me via Zoom. Tell me a little bit what inspired you to gather these stories together in a book, and why the title, Stories Not Fit for the Stage?
2: Well, there it was a series of things that kind of all came together right around the same time. You know, after I published My Good Times with Stomp and Tom, there's a lot of discussion backstage, other musicians who had read the book, and we all started telling stories, and this all kind of came together. These are stories that we tell backstage, but we're not inclined to tell on the stage. So stories not fit for the stage. Not to say that they're dirty and disgusting or anything like that, although there was a bit of that in this. But they were just either too long or, you know, it just wasn't the right place. And so I started collecting these and talking to my friends about it. And next thing you know, they're sending me more stories. Those that aren't inclined to write, well, I got together with them and recorded the story back and forth. And so I transcribed those. And I had a few of my own left over from my first book with Stomp and Tom. So all told, it took a couple of years to assemble all of this. And it kind of, at first it was kind of a, I wasn't quite sure where it was going. But eventually, as you know, with these things, you plan something, and it doesn't necessarily end up where you plan it, but it invariably it ends up in a good place. So that's kind of the Cole's note as to how this all came to be. And as it turns out, Richard, there were 15 that I couldn't even include. I didn't have room, or they weren't quite appropriate, or whatever. Now, as it turns out, since I've gone to press on this, people have sent me even more. So there may be a volume two here.
1: And what stories in the book were the hardest to write, or maybe the most fun to write?
2: That's a great question. The story about the Hells Angels at the Rockcliffe Hotel back in 1979 or 80, that was the most fun, because I was able to, first of all, relive that horror story. And also
1: just give people a Cole's notes of what the story is.
2: Well, you have to know that the Rockcliffe Hotel back in the day was the worst hotel in the world. This was Whiskey Jack in the very early days, very grateful to have a six nighter plus a matinee at the Rockcliffe Hotel for $600. Maybe I don't know. We were grateful for this show, and we were naive. We didn't know much about, working a crowd or creating a set list to control the mood of the room or whatever. And near the end of the week, on the Saturday at the end, last set, a bunch of angels sit down, and we just didn't. I mean, I won't tell the whole story right now, but we wow, how we survived that, I'll never know, but I will say that it could have gone way worse than it did.
1: So that one was fun to write, I suppose. Tell me about a couple of your favorite stories from the book.
2: Okay, my friend Max Beck. So Max, he's older than me. He was a beatnik. I was a hippie, so he came before me. But he was a beatnik in Vancouver. So he was a 19 or 20-year-old, sort of helping manage this thing, you know, back in the day when they were just serving coffee. And as he likes to say, we sold a lot of coffee and ice cubes.
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2: And there's a place called The Cave nearby that was a bigger, sort of like Hugh's Room to the Cameron House. So this was the Cameron House. Hugh's Room had all of these acts come in. Say, I'll use those as metaphors. And so invariably, when the cave was finished for the night, those acts would come to the coffee house, and they'd sit and they'd socialize and maybe get up on the stage and recite a poem or play a song or whatever. And one of those acts was Johnny Cash, before June Carter, before he got sober, before he was, you know, in rehab and all of that. Very, very young Johnny Cash. And so Max's story is a very up close and personal encounter with him one night when Johnny went berserk, and they had to wrestle him to the floor. And Max told this story one time at my book club, just as a casual thing, and my eyes went, "What? You did what with Johnny Cash?" So I will say that he sat on Johnny Cash's a chest for half an hour and heard his story. Again, before June Carter, he was in love with June at the time, so he confessed much to Max. And so that's it. I love that story.
1: So there's lots of juicy stuff here. There's lots of fun stories. What do you hope that readers take away from this?
2: For sure, they're gonna feel connected with these.

0: afterwards, kissing a doorknob seems pretty innocent still.
1: Yes, indeed. Yes.
0: Is there a story or a chapter in your life that could make another book that you haven't written yet?
1: Well, I'm a Canadian boy. No one's interested in me. I could never sit down and write. I write stories that talk to talk about other people, or I'm not a story. I'm a tool. That's all. No, I could never do that. There are incidents or events that have happened to me and or Whiskey Jack that have some human interest, and I tell the I've got some of those stories in the book, encounters with Mac Wiseman and things like that, or Gordon Lightfoot or whatever. But no, the answer is no.
0: Well, Duncan, thank you very much. Congratulations on the book, and great talking to you.
1: Well, you too. It's a pleasure, sir.
0: You've been listening to Duncan Fremlin on The Richard Krause Show. His book, Stories Not Fit for the Stage, an anthology, is available now wherever you buy fine books. And keep your eye open for his band, Whiskey Jack. They're a lot of fun. Big thanks to Duncan. Big thanks to Robert Mark Kamen. Check out The Karate Kid until November 1st, Mervish.com, for some details. And a big thanks to Colin James. Check out his book, Playing the Changes, A Musician's Memoir. Of course, my biggest thanks goes to you for listening. I'm Richard Krause. Stay weird, everybody.
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12: From the National Newsroom of the Canadian Press, I'm Don Mitchell. The search is on today for the crew and passengers aboard an Ontario Air ambulance that has gone down off the U.S. East Coast.
13: The U.S. Coast Guard says the debris was located 150 kilometers southeast of Boston and has been confirmed to be part of the missing Gulfstream G-100. A recording of air traffic control communications shows the controller struggling to hear from the flight before contact was lost, with the audio provided by liveatc.net.
14: Roger, you said you're coming in belongings. What do you say? Okay, you declare emergency.
13: The aircraft was carrying a patient and a family member from Bermuda, along with two pilots and two medical staff, all four crew members being Canadian. John Kennedy, The Canadian Press.
12: Elsewhere, we're less than a day away from the election in Quebec. Five parties are potentially in a position to have members elected to the legislature for the first time in 50 years. Party Quebecois and leader Paul St-Pierre Plamondon appear to have pulled away from the pack at the tail end of a campaign that has been dominated by questions of economic uncertainty, cost of living, and the looming prospect of a third sovereignty referendum. Meanwhile, with less than a month before the U.S. midterm elections, President Donald Trump hit the campaign trail this weekend amid slumping poll numbers, Trump hitting states that once seemed like sure GOP victories. That includes Ohio, where he was yesterday trying to reassure voters after 1,400 workers were laid off from a truck factory near Dayton just days ago. ABC's Stephen Portnoy is in Washington and sets up for us Trump's schedule this week.
15: Trump heading next to Nebraska, a state he last won by 20 points. On Monday, he'll stump for incumbent Senator Pete Ricketts as he faces off against union leader Dan Osborne, who's running as an independent. On Wednesday, Trump returns to Texas, his second stop there in the span of a week, in an effort to bolster GOP Senate candidate Ken Paxton. The latest New York Times-Siena College poll has Paxton 6 points behind Democrat James Tallarico, the poll giving Tallarico a 23-point lead among independents.
12: Meanwhile, top AI execs meeting with Trump at the White House this past week rejected calls for more government regulation, promising to police themselves. Former Federal Trade Commission Chair Lena Khan calls that a recipe for disaster.
6: Meta, for example, was concealing evidence that its own products were deeply harmful to kids. We've seen just innumerable harms come from the

0: check domination of these big tech companies. And so now, as we face new horizons with these advanced AI systems, it would be an enormous mistake to repeat that.
1: And pop star Olivia Dean is facing a new lawsuit over claims of plagiarism from the estate of an R&B legend. ABC's Jacqueline Lee has details.
2: The label behind The Man I Need star is at the center of a massive music industry lawsuit. Dean's 2025 song, I've Seen It, now accused of copying from legendary R&B singer Bill Withers' iconic track, Just the Two of Us. Maddie Music Group, the publisher of Withers' catalog, suing Dean's label, claiming I've Seen It borrowed key elements from Just the Two of Us, including their song's distinct melody, writing, "The number, character, and arrangement of the shared musical features are so striking that they support an inference that the similarities did not result from coincidence."
1: This is the Canadian Press. In sports and the CFL, the Montreal Alouettes clinched the East Division with a 37-10 win over the Winnipeg Blue Bombers last night. Elsewhere, the Lions got by the Argos 24-17. There are 14 games today in week four of the NFL. It features the Colts and Commanders from London, England. Other marquee matchups include the Cowboys at the Texans, Patriots and Bills, and the Rams are in Philadelphia. In the NHL, five games tonight, three Canadian teams in action. The Jets are in Detroit for an early game. The Flames are in Seattle, and the Canucks will host the Golden Knights. Scores from last night include the Sens beating the Leafs 3-2. The Canadians lost 6-5 in overtime to Pittsburgh. The Oilers got by Seattle 3-1. And Liam Ogren celebrated his 100th NHL game, scoring a goal and assisting on another in the Canucks 4-1 win over the Flames. And in Major League Baseball, it'll be two games in the National League Division Series today, with the San Diego Padres in Milwaukee to face the Brewers, and the Dodgers host Atlanta. From the Canadian Press, I'm Don Mitchell.
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7: Welcome to Famous Lost Words. I'm Christopher Ward with my co-host and the creator of the show, Tom Jokic.
8: Hey, Christopher.
7: I want to tell the people what they're listening to. This is a show that digs into one of the most amazing interview archives in all of popular music. I do not think that is any exaggeration. And the good man to my left, or are you to my right today, Tom has this uncanny ability to dig through all of this stuff and pull out these gems, little bits of the best interviews that you may have heard some of, but not all of for sure. And it's so great to hear them once again from all different eras of music.
8: Well, thanks, Christopher. I'm not sure my ability is uncanny. My ability is just time-consuming. I have to dig through some of these. And once again, we talked about this before. A lot of the CDs or tapes or DATs or cassettes are not labeled in a way that's very helpful at all. In fact, some of them are not labeled, or they're labeled with unknown artist. And I have to listen to them and try to make sense of them to figure out who they are. And it really is a lot of work, but being the music geek that I am, I like listening to them and guessing who they are. And once I guess who they are, I'm just so excited. It's like playing Rock and Roll Jeopardy for me. I just enjoy it so much.
7: And I can feel your excitement by email when you send me these clips too.
8: And among the many interviews that we have in the archives are a few interviews with Elton John. And we've aired an interview with Elton John from, I would guess, around this same era, from his heyday in the 70s. But I found a whole bunch of other clips, and we're kind of cobbling them together. But they're so good. In fact, if you saw the movie Rocket Man, which I did, and I thought was sensational, you will
7: know. No, I haven't seen it.
8: Oh, okay. Well, you will know that the story, what he's saying in these clips, rings true to the story of Elton John, including why he changed his name from Reggie Dwight. And so there's so much in this. Elton John from his heyday in the 70s, that's still to come on Famous Lost Words.
7: What else have we got this week, Tom?
8: We have a great interview with Eddie Money from around the time of his breakout in the late 70s. And it's just about everything that you would want in an interview from an artist who has passed away. It's informative, it reflects his personality, and there are moments that are simply so profound and moving in hindsight that they almost serve as an epitaph for him. Really great interview with Eddie Money coming up. We also have an excellent interview with Carly Simon. Carly is such an interesting artist. She's confessional, she's vulnerable, she's very insecure to the point of being terribly hurt by critics, and she's also very kind to fans. There's a great story here of her spending the afternoon with a bunch of fans fans that ran into her on the street. Carly Simon still to come on Famous Lost Words, but let's get started with Elton John. There you go. There you go, Elton John and Crocodile Rock on Famous Lost Words.
7: Yeah, you like that one, don't you? I could see you dancing. It was the falsetto part.
8: Yes. Na, na, na, na, na, na. Yeah. Oh, yeah, I'm good at that.
7: I caused that.
8: Yeah.
7: In case anyone had forgotten, Elton is one of the greatest interview subjects in pop music, as well as being a pretty fine recording artist and songwriter. He's witty, he's wise, self-effacing, and revealing by turns, and it's all on display in the series of clips from a few different interviews that I believe are all from the early 70s, certainly no later than the release of Captain Fantastic and The Brown Dirt Cowboy in 1975. Here, he talks about loving ballads but having to lighten up, lyricists he admires, aside from his longtime writing partner, Bernie Taupin, his name change, and so much more. Elton starts off with the idea that, hey, what's wrong with a good ripoff?
8: That's right, and the song they're talking about here is one we just heard, Crocodile Rock.
3: I wanted to make a record that had the influences of, like, the Del Shannons and the Pat Boones of the 1950s and 60s. And Bernie wrote this lyric, which can only be one of those type things, and so we just got it together, and we got the nice sort of clicky guitar sound in the middle. It sounds like Duane Eddy, and there's an Eddie Cochran riff there somewhere. It's just a complete... Someone asked me a stupid question and said, don't you think it's a bit of a rip-off? And the whole record's a total rip-off, but that's exactly... It's just a tongue-in-cheek, you know. People just break up when I start going, la, la, la, la, la, la, because it's, you know, it's Speedy Gonzales, isn't it? It's just a turnout. I was fed up with Rocket Man. Was a really good record. I wasn't ashamed of it. I've never been ashamed of anything I've done, but I just wanted to get out of the rut of producing slow plodding singles, which seemed as if I was getting into that sort of thing.
7: What do you think about that idea that it's okay to rip things off, that it's all just in the bucket of rock and roll?
8: Well, I mean, when he says rip things off, that's one thing. I think what he means is being influenced by. When he created Crocodile Rock, which I think is in his whole pantheon, is one of the most lightweight records there is. But it was so catchy, and it was a big hit, and it was kind of what he needed at the time to kind of change this image of him from being only the guy who wrote your song. So I think that, I don't know, I think that it was good. He used the influence very well and created something new out of it. It sounded new to me.
7: Well, it became his first U.S. and Canadian number one, so he was doing something right, huh?
8: Exactly.
7: All right, next up. Do you get a personality transplant along with a name change?
5: Reggie Dwight was something I really wanted to get rid of. You know, it's just a horrible... I didn't have that particularly good memories of being Reg. So I'm totally Elton John. I mean, so, Reg Dwight's just like a bad dream, really. I never had any luck being Reg Dwight. But I'm Elton John. I've been pretty lucky.
8: That is a great clip, and it speaks to his story, which is now well-known and very well told in the movie Rocket Man. His era, his time as Reginald Dwight or Reggie Dwight was not a happy one, and boy, oh boy, you know, the things that were said to him by his parents and the way they reacted to him was very tough indeed. And, you know, the actress who played his mom was Bryce Dallas Howard, Ron Howard's daughter. She played his mom, and when she read the script, she actually thought it might be too mean towards the mom. So she asked around the people who knew Elton's mom, and they said, oh, no. No, that's... She was actually much worse than this.
7: Really?
8: Yes.
7: Wow.
8: Yeah. And so he... You can see why he needed to get away and why he changed his name.
7: While he is ever changing, even to this day, and Tom, to your point that he didn't want to be locked into being a balladeer, Elton says he doesn't want to repeat himself, and he won't name the names of artists who do. And then he does name names.
5: A lot of people who have been in successful positions, I mean... I'm not naming names, but some people put out the same albums five times in a row. And if you notice, I could, as I say, name names, but I'm not going to because I'm a quite generous person. But you see, the albums start off at number one, and the next one gets to 8, the next one gets to 15, because it's the same backtrack, the same song all over again. And I don't think, you know, people just get a bit fed up with that. And that's a shame, because Neil Young used to make really great albums, and now it's, it's a shame. I just think people... You see, a lot of musicians don't listen to other people's music. You'd be surprised the amount of people that listen to nothing else but themselves. And I never listen to myself. So I think that's an important factor too. You know, if I'm in a car and I hear something like that I haven't heard for a long time, for example, we were in Japan in January or February, I can't remember, it's such a long time ago now, and we heard the Don't Shoot Me album, someone had an 8-track, and I hadn't listened to it since we made it, more or less, apart from Daniel and Crocodile Rock, which you hear on the radio quite a lot. And it really sounded good, and I was really surprised, and that cheered me up. But I never, after an album's been out 2 or 3 months, I don't want to know, because the process of making an album, getting it out, you're so fed up with it by the time it comes out. John Lennon once said, if you could make an album one day and get it released the next, it would be the ideal situation for an artist, because it's true. Because by the, for example, we made this album in June, Captain Fantastic, and as everyone's not allowed to hear it. Nobody's heard it since we've done it. Otherwise, if we'd have kept listening to it, by the time it comes out next June, we'd be so fed up with it. I mean, it would be just a real drag.
8: Oh, good one. When Rock Stars Attack, Elton John takes on Neil Young. But I also want to juxtapose the shot he takes at Neil there with what he said about music at the very end, that about music that is immediate, right? So, like how John Lennon said, wouldn't you love to just release the song the next day? So when Neil was in Crosby, Stills, Nash & Young, he wrote the song Ohio. They recorded the song very quickly in late May, I think late May 1970, and they released it as a single a matter of days later. So maybe that's what Elton and John Lennon are saying in that is that ideal situation, and that's very, very rare indeed.
7: Well, now, of course, that's exactly what artists do. Rather than have to work their way through the entire sort of lumbering system of the record business, they can create at home and simply upload something the second that they're done. So in that way, Lennon was way ahead of his time, as usual.
8: Yeah, that's interesting. It never occurred to me that that's the case now.
7: Changing gears, Elton here talks about after-show loneliness.
5: Me, very lonely sometimes, yeah. After gigs. And it's just come back here and it's... I don't like going out after gigs too much because there's nothing... It's always an anti-climax. And you sit there in the hotel and you think, God, there we are, we've just done 20,000 people. But I, no way my mind could go out into the streets and go anywhere because I just want to... You know, I do get lonely a lot of times. But after a gig, I just like to stay in and there's nothing I can do. Sometimes we get invited out to a press reception in our honour. But it's not the same. There's nothing that can take the place of actual playing on stage and that whole feeling when you come off stage.
8: Oh, that's so interesting. I think that time after a gig is when so many big stars get into trouble. That loneliness... post-gig leads to a lot of bad decisions, from drugs to promiscuity. And some people would say that's where the fun is, but boy, I think it all starts with loneliness.
7: All right, Tom, give it up for the Canadians. Elton names his favorite artists.
9: In my early career as Elton John, I suppose, at that period of time, I was influenced by people like, I've always been influenced by the Rolling Stones and obviously like Lennon and McCartney, but probably the band, when they first came out with music from Big Pink. That was a very big influence, I think, on a lot of people. Joni Mitchell, Leonard Cohen, people like that. They influenced us a great deal. When we made Empty Sky, that album, there's a couple of songs on it that are very Leonard Cohen-ish, and also there's a very Stones-ish thing on it, Empty Sky. So those were probably the biggest influences. But the band, I think, changed a lot of people's thoughts on recording, because I think that music from Big Pink was one of the finest albums of all time.
8: So many people cite the band as a huge influence, and if you're a big fan of the music of the band, there's a documentary out called Once We're Brothers, which tells the story of Robbie Robertson and the band.
7: There's been a lot of stuff about the band in the last couple of years. Of course, Robbie's autobiography, which was fantastic. I think both of us agree, one of the best autobiographical rock books ever.
8: And this movie is based on that.
7: Oh, okay. Mm-hmm. Well, I got to see it. And then there was the 50th anniversary release of Music from Big Pink, which was just breathtaking.
8: Yeah.
7: Love that.
8: This is Famous Lost Words, and we're talking with Elton John from the mid-70s. More coming up in just a few moments. Wake up.
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8: This is Famous Last Words. I'm Tom Jokic with Christopher Ward as we pick up with our interview with Elton John.
7: Elton loves great lyricists.
9: Lyrically, who I admire, I think Jackson Browne and Joni Mitchell lyrically are probably the best that I could think of at the moment.
8: Okay, so he mentions Joni Mitchell there, and I know that Joni and Neil Young were admirers of each other's work. At one point in the early 70s, Neil said to Joni, "I should be opening for you." But I've also heard that Neil was actually shocked by how nakedly honest and revealing Joni was in her songwriting. So that's very interesting. And Elton really did love the Canadians, and as well as he mentions there, Jackson Browne.
7: Mm-hmm, who's one of my favorite songwriters, and falls stylistically somewhere between the two, I think.
8: Yeah.
7: Here's one of those oops predictions that artists just can't help but make.
9: You know, I like living from day to day, and not knowing what's going to happen is part of the fun of this whole thing. So I'd like to be involved with the soccer club, you know. I'd like to become chairman one day. And I'll always be concerned with music in some aspect, whether it be with a record company or producing or singing. But I doubt if I'll be performing when I'm 45, because, you know, I can't really see me touring for that much longer. I mean, for that amount of time. Someone in Detroit yesterday in the coffee bar said that they thought I was 53. And they said, when you wrote 60 Years On, were you being optimistic? But I'll still be connected with music and hopefully sport and just still hang in there somewhere.
8: So he's not sure he's going to be performing after 45. So many clips in our archives with artists saying much that same thing. But at that point in time, rock and roll was still a young person's game. And I don't like the naysayers who think that just because someone gets up there close to 80 or whatever, that they need to pack it in. Wait till you're 79, pal, and see how you feel about it.
0: Tom, in this clip, Elton John talks about all those slow songs.
9: The Elton John album, when it came out, was very confusing because the cover threw a lot of people. They thought I was going to be very moody and just sit at the piano because it was a very moody cover. But basically, we've always been rock and rollers at heart. I like singing slow songs last more than fast songs as far as longevity goes. And they're sort of more satisfying to sing on record because, you know, you can give more of a performance on a slow song unless you're a Jagger or someone who's an artist at singing really fast songs well. Basically, I've always been a rock and roller because I grew up with Jerry Lewis and Little Richard and people like that. So I think that the album cover really threw a lot of people.
0: You know, I remember hearing your song and being blown away by it too, and then seeing the album cover, because so often, I mean, pre-video, that helped to form your idea of who the artist was, what their kind of identity was.
8: Right.
0: But then, and then like so many people, I was really surprised by the rest of the album. What did you think?
8: I don't think I know that first album as it is as an entity. I kind of know his greatest hits. That's how I, you know, had my Elton John collection. But it is interesting that he says that the slow songs last longer than fast songs as far as longevity goes. But I would counter with the fact that a lot of his fast songs still sound great to this day, but they're not, as he suggests, as good as the slower ones are.
0: Well, he was a hit machine for so many years, but he also was an album artist. Your homework today is to go home and listen to Tumbleweed Connection.
8: Okay.
0: It's a great record.
8: Okay.
0: Here he talks about a song that he just had to write for L.A. People.
8: That's right. And in this clip, he's referring to The Bitch Is Back.
9: Significance behind it, it's just a song about it's about me, about anybody who's got a couple of drinks and, you know, you go out with people and you talk about people and you gossip and... It's just about people that make, you know, very trendy people who are into everything, like the latest craze, they'll do it. And it's very L.A. song, really. It's very much a Los Angeles song. There's a lot of people like that in Los Angeles.
0: Here, Elton talks about the need to stay fresh.
5: You need to kick up the rear quite a few times. And Davey Johnson gave us the kick up the rear on the Honky album. And I think now Ray Cooper's joined the band. He's given us another kick up the rear because I think you can be lethargic. And you have to stay one step ahead of the time. And I think this is probably why our records do get accepted, is because we're always trying to... I don't want to bring out a single that sounds exactly the same as the last two or three.
8: Okay, so you have to admit that from 1970 to 76, Elton had an incredible run of hit singles. Your Song, Leave On, Tiny Dancer, Rocket Man, Crocodile Rock, Daniel, Saturday Night's All Right for Fighting. I know you don't like that song so much, Christopher. Goodbye Yellow Brick Road, Candle in the Wind, Benny and the Jets, Don't Let the Sun Go Down on Me, The Bitch Is Back, Lucy in the Sky with Diamonds, Philadelphia Freedom, Someone Saved My Life Tonight, Island Girl, Pinball Wizard, Don't Go Breaking My Heart, and Sorry Seems to Be the Hardest Word. Okay, that list is amazing, and they all sounded different. So much artistry in all that commercial success.
0: Well, he talks about one of those songs you mentioned, and one of my personal favorites, called Don't Let the Sun Go Down on Me. And I love the fact that he just has a mea culpa moment and says, I don't know how to pick a single. I make all the wrong choices. But he did love this song.
5: Usually when it comes to picking singles, I'm the worst. If it was left to me, I'd have no single success at all, because I always pick the wrong ones. But Don't Let the Sun was one of my things. I insisted that it was the single. People said, no, Bitch Is Back should be the first single. I said, no, Don't Let the Sun. And in England, of course, it staggered up to an amazingly high position of about 20. And it was my weakest ever seller. And I thought, oh, God, you know, trust me. Whenever I'd do anything, I'd put my foot in it. But I still had tremendous faith in it. And I knew that it was it's a very long record, right? Very slow. It takes about a minute and a half, 2 minutes to get to the chorus. And suddenly I began to get paranoid, and then
1: I mean, as far as radio stations go, it was the quickest ever mass acceptance of a record I've ever had. And that really, I mean, I had to think about that one in the States, because I thought it was going to be a little hard to get the record played, you know, because of its length and because, you know, it's a slow record.
8: I love that song too, Christopher. And I'd like to point out that George Michael and Elton had a big hit with a live version of that song, which is fantastic.
0: Yeah. Isn't that the song they did at Live Aid?
8: Yeah.
0: And I remember, just from a songwriter point of view, noticing how long it took to get to the chorus. And he mentions it takes like a minute and a half or something. I mean, that was just completely against what everything in radio stood for, which is get to the hook, get to the chorus, you know? Because we had that hammered into us. But
8: yeah, for sure. That long piano intro and all those great verses before the chorus, that's absolutely right.
0: Yeah. Elton tells the story of yet another unlikely hit single.
1: We were recording in January at Caribou, making the Caribou album, and Yellow Brick Road was beginning to slide down the charts, and they wanted to take another, MCA wanted to take another single. And I said, well, it's got to be Candle in the Wind. I mean, there's just no other choice. It's got to be Candle in the Wind. And they said, well, we're thinking of releasing Benny and the Jets. And I said, you've got to be crazy. No way. Benny and the Jets, you're mad. I mean, God, I thought it was going to be the bomb of all time. So then I get a frantic call 2 days later from MCA. Listen, CKLW or so-and-so in Detroit, it's the black stations are playing it. So, because that immediately appealed to my ego, black stations are playing my records. And they twisted my arm and did a whole number. And it was true. It broke through black stations, first of all. And I said, well, you know what you're doing. Put it out. I said, listen, this is your woe beside you. It's a terrible bomb. I'm never going to forgive you. So they put it out, and it was my biggest ever single ever. So it shows you how much I know. I know nothing. And that really fascinated me, because I would never in a million years, there's about six other tracks off the Yellow Brick Road album, I said, would have been more suitable as singles than Benny and the Jets. And there you go. I couldn't believe it. I was so stunned at the success of that record.
2: Hey, kids, yeah.
8: Great story, and it obviously expanded his audience.
0: From the 8x platinum Goodbye Yellow Brick Road, Benny and the Jets.
8: Wow.
0: And that, by the way, was his most successful record, unless you count The Lion King.
8: Oh, yeah, and that Lion King soundtrack was huge. You can find much more Elton content in our archives. Check out episode 113, which has interviews with Michael Jackson, the Ramones, and the Spoons. In other words, pretty much a perfect episode. And there are plenty more where that came from. 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Up next, an early career chat with the late, great Eddie Money.
3: Now this update from the Canadian Press. The search is on for the crew and passengers aboard an Ontario Air ambulance that has gone down off the U.S. East Coast. The U.S. Coast Guard has located a debris field from the downed Canadian medevac plane flying two passengers and four crew from Bermuda to Boston. We're less than a day away from the election in Quebec. Parti Québécois and leader Paul St-Pierre Plamondon appear to have pulled away from the pack at the tail end of a campaign that's been dominated by questions of economic uncertainty, cost of living, and the looming prospect of a third sovereignty referendum. With less than a month before the U.S. midterm elections, President Donald Trump hit the campaign trail this weekend. Amid slumping poll numbers, Trump going to Ohio, trying to reassure voters after 1,400 workers were laid off from a truck factory near Dayton just days ago. And pop star Olivia Dean is facing a lawsuit over claims of plagiarism from the estate of R&B legend Bill Withers. From the Canadian Press, I'm Dom Mitchell.
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0: Oh, one of the best songs of the late 70s, Two Tickets to Paradise, Eddie Money on Famous Lost Words. Go ahead, Christopher.
1: Tom, the late Eddie Money was born in Brooklyn as Edward Mahoney. His attempt to follow in the footsteps of his grandfather, father, and brother and join the NYPD was short-lived. Eddie claimed he couldn't imagine himself with short hair. His band at the time couldn't imagine a cop in the group, so he got tossed. So in 1968, he moved to the Bay Area, and he met legendary producer Bill Graham, who became his manager and got him a deal with Columbia. So Eddie's debut album was released in 77 and started him on the road to being one of the signature voices of the next decade. The album contained the hits Baby Hold On and your favorite, Two Tickets to Paradise,
0: and
1: went double platinum in the U.S.
0: It's Two Chickens to Paralyze. I've got two chickens to paralyze.
1: Adam, what are we going to do? His fourth and final platinum album, Can't Hold Back, do you want to have a go at that one?
0: Well,
1: was released in 86
0: sure.
1: and included the hit Take Me Home
0: Take
1: Tonight.
0: Take Me Home Tonight.
1: This was inevitable. It featured a guest vocal from Tom Jokic of the Ronettes, singing a line from her biggest hit, Be My Baby, Ronnie Spector.
0: Beautiful.
1: The single went to number four on Billboard. Money got a Grammy nomination, mm-hmm. but not a Grammy. And looking back in recent times, his sense of perspective remained as grounded as ever. He kind of felt like he'd missed out on the whole enchilada, the big superstardom thing and the big dough. But he said, quote, the kids aren't in jail or rehab. Nobody's wrecked the car this week. And there's still milk in the fridge. I'm having a good month.
0: Oh, that's great. It's so great to hear him kind of at the very beginning of his career. But there's a certain... It's kind of profound to hear him talk because he actually talks about how he wants to be remembered in this last clip.
1: He starts the interview by talking about life as an opening act.
2: I've been working with Alice Cooper, and Santana's working about 4 days a week. And when he works, I'm on the gig with them. But if not, like I played in front of 6,000 people last night in Youngstown, Ohio. I'm pretty big in the Midwest, and we had our own show, which is great because we do it an hour and a half. And I just got back from Europe, and I'm a little spoiled. I really like playing as much material of mine as possible because that's why I travel 2,000-3,000 miles to play rock and roll, you know? That's what I've been doing for 10 or 15 years. And it's kind of hard doing a 35-45-minute set. But then again, working with somebody with, you know, like Santana, who I've been influenced by years, and Jimmy Lyon, my guitar player, loves him, it's great. He's a real gentleman, and the rock and roll and his trip are really different, and it's more of a compatible build. And a lot of the guys in the band are friends of mine. Like, for example, Chris Solberg, the rhythm guitar player for Santana, I've been working with. He used to be the bass player in a group called The Rockets. When I was a man of 1,000 demos before CBS signed me, Chris was my bass player, and I know a lot of the guys. And the bass player in Santana used to work for me, too. So... you see, I was really kind of knocking around in the Bay Area for a long time. You know, like some of the guys from Pablo Cruz work with me or for me, whatever you want to put it. Some of the guys in Santana work with me. And everybody says, well, you're crazy, Eddie. You'll never make it. But, I mean, things have been going good for me, you know.
0: I work with Alice Cooper. You can hear the pros and cons there of working as a warm-up act. And you get to be exposed to a yeah. larger audience when you do that. But you can't play your set. It's just so much shorter. But, man, I love Eddie. Alice Cooper.
1: The thing is that I love his humility. I mean, he didn't even see himself as a rock and roll star.
2: It's like being a rock and roll star is like being a star for 2 or 3 years and then it's gone. Well, I've never been a rock and roll star, and I really feel like a Helen Reddy or Donny Osmond's a rock and roll star. I kind of feel like an accepted artist somewhere in the middle of the charts, which is a comfortable feeling for me because I really don't want the whole pie. I just want a piece of it, you know.
0: It's great that he realizes his place in the grand scheme of things. He's not cocky about it, just like you said at the beginning of this interview.
1: Now, is he really saying that true rock stars are people like Helen Reddy?
0: Yeah. that... Yeah.
1: Okay.
0: Yeah, exactly. I wonder how he meant that.
1: So in the next segment, Eddie talks about growing up in New York and moving to San Francisco.
2: Well, I hang around with a lot of New Yorkers. Bill Graham, my manager's from New York, and a lot of people at CBS, the big Black Rock in Manhattan. I don't know. New York is home sweet home for me. I grew up there, and I don't want to say I'm from the gutter. I'm from about five steps back and four houses down to the right. But, yeah, New York's a good town for me.
3: There's a really good rock and roll thing happening in New York these days, it seems like. Do you find yourself wanting to go back there and work out of New York instead of San Francisco at all?
2: Well, I'll tell you the truth, Rick. working out of San Francisco, coming from the rat race rock and roll world of New York, it's kind of difficult, but, like, a lot of my energy and a lot of I learned from, like, a Bob Dylan, or then again from an Otis Redding or a Johnny Taylor, or going to the Murray the K shows and seeing the Shangri-Las or seeing, you know, Otis Redding and just seeing Smokey Robinson or seeing Little Anthony Imperials. I've been singing rock and roll, and I sang in an a cappella group in Brooklyn when I was a kid, and it's kind of like in my blood. And San Francisco and California was kind of sleepy for me, you know. I always felt like I was going to come back to the East Coast, you know.
3: Right.
2: One thing I like about the California reality is what you do and what you accomplish, you can be proud of and you can get recognition for it. Same way in the Midwest. New York is a cold, smutty town, and it doesn't really represent the whole country. It's kind of like a cutthroat vibe. And I love New York because I'm from there, and I'm very proud of being from there, and I'm glad I'm a go-getter and I made it, but I don't think I'd ever really want to move back there. To tell you the truth, I'd like to move maybe to either Oregon, or I'd like to really, I don't want to get anybody mad at me for being an intruder, but I love Canada because there's a lot of land up here and the fishing's really good. And I'd kind of like to buy some land in Canada.
0: Oh, I love this guy. He's so New York, so unassuming, which is weird, a weird dichotomy. And he really pays tribute to his heroes. Also, I want to give a shout out in this interview to the guy who did the interview. His name is Rick Ringer. Great broadcaster and a friend of mine on Facebook. I chat with Rick all the time.
1: He's done some of our best interviews.
0: He sure has.
1: Did you catch the comment about Canada, how he's thinking about getting a place in Canada because the fishing's real good?
0: Yeah, I love the fishing, yeah.
1: So anyway, here's that blue-collar attitude that Eddie Money was known for.
2: We always wanted to make records that sounded like the band, rather than going into a studio to make a record that doesn't sound like the band and then have the band sound like the record is like creating a Frankenstein monster. It's not my kind of rock and roll. I wanted the record to sound like the band. And I like my band. They're kind of younger, and they all got kind of stars in the rise like me. We're all kind of like on the way up, and we don't get triple scale, and we don't make $90,000 a year and show people how we resodded our blue turf lawn, you know, or look at the new swimming pool, or look at my Excalibur in the driveway. That's really not part of my reality. I'm not really in the whole business for the money. I'm in it for, like, I want more out of life than a tombstone, you know. Not that I want the gold records. I just want, like, my mother or maybe my godson or my nieces and nephews to know that, you know, hey, you know, I was a recording artist for a couple of years. I don't really trust this business. I just love it.
0: Ah, there you go. Like I said, that last clip sounded almost like an epitaph at the end, a perfect way to finish this segment. Boy, oh boy. By the way, by the time Eddie passed away, he had 5 kids. Up next on Famous Lost Words, the very real, the very vulnerable, and the very talented Carly Simon.
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0: her biggest hit, Carly Simon and You're So Vain, on Famous Lost Words.
1: Tom, at the time of this interview in 1976, Carly Simon was rock royalty. She'd had a string of hit singles and albums, and her marriage to fellow singer-songwriter James Taylor kept her in the press, and the controversy surrounding her biggest hit, You're So Vain, was water cooler subject matter for years. Simon is the daughter of Richard Simon, founder of the Simon & Schuster publishing empire, and began her career in a modest way, recording with her sister Lucy as the Simon Sisters. Her 1971 debut won the Grammy for Best New Artist. Her third album, No Secrets, went to number one on the heels of You're So Vain. In 1989, she became the first artist to win a Grammy, an Academy Award, and a Golden Globe for a song written and performed by one artist, for the song Let the River Run from the film Working Girl.
0: Yeah.
1: And I have an obscure detail, and I know you love those. You know the song Anticipation?
0: Yes.
1: Anticipation. Okay. She wrote that song in 15 minutes while she was waiting to be picked up for a date with Cat Stevens.
0: Oh, wow.
1: Yeah. Also, she did one of the most rare of things, and that is a pre-taped SNL performance because of stage fright.
0: Hmm.
1: And yes, at least one verse of You're So Vain was written for Warren Beatty. The other two verses? Yet to be revealed.
0: You know, Christopher, you know what you and I have in common?
1: What's that?
0: We are probably the only two people in the universe who are not suspected of being the subject of one or two of the verses in that song. So many people have been listed as the possibility for who she's singing about in that song.
1: Well, that's because neither one of us are guilty of vanity. That's otherwise we'd be right in there.
0: Hang on, I have to check myself in the mirror.
1: This interview was from 1976, around the time of Simon's seventh album called Another Passenger, an album which got a tepid commercial reception, but which Rolling Stone called Carly Simon's best record. Mm-hmm. Here she talks about, are you ready for it? Mm-hmm. Taking fans for lunch.
2: I remember last summer, I was in a very low kind of mood that I'd been in for about 2 or 3 weeks, just about my music and about myself. And I was walking down the street where I live and on the Cape, and a bunch of girls had followed me and had stopped me and said, you know, how much they liked me and so forth. And I was so happy that I took them all out to eat in this little place, and we just talked for about, I mean, I was just so thrilled.
3: Really?
2: That they had actually, yes, and I wanted to find out about them. I always think it's so one-sided when somebody tells me that they like me or whatever, and mm-hmm. and I, you know, figure that if they're at all interesting, and you know how you can tell in a second whether you want to get to know somebody,
3: sure.
2: or not, but if they're at all interesting and I'm turned on by them in any way, I want to find out what they do too.
3: Oh, that's really nice. And I bet they're still talking about that. You know, because that's a rarity. I don't know how young they were, but I'm sure that there was a lot of, no, you ask her, no, you ask her, go on, you know.
2: Maybe,
3: and then
2: yeah.
3: you turn out to be a real, in fact, human being that takes them out and buys them lunch would really have to blow somebody's mind. That says a lot for you.
2: I don't always do that. But
3: anytime anybody wants to go to lunch, look up Carly and she'll lay a compliment on her, and it's good for a free meal.
2: I mean, sometimes I'm in the wrong mood and I'm busy or whatever, yeah. but it never ceases to please me and flatter me when somebody tells me that they like my work.
0: Oh my,
1: isn't that
0: the best story ever? That's great.
1: That. Yeah, that's so charming. Artists, Simon included, frequently have thin skin.
3: Critics.
2: Oh, critics, oh, critics.
3: Where are they coming? What is that?
2: How they worry me.
3: Yeah, do they?
2: Yes.
3: Do they get to you?
2: Terribly.
3: Why?
2: Because I guess I don't have enough sense of myself a lot of the time, and so very often my opinion of myself has to do with what somebody else thinks of me, and very often it's what the latest person thinks of me or what the latest critic thinks of me or says. And I mean, every artist is that way to a certain degree. Every performer that I know has a kind of ego that's about to topple over. And that's one of the reasons why they're out there in the first place, is to try to gain some kind of love, I think, on a larger scale than what they got from their parents or what they got from their extended family or whatever. And so performers, as a rule, really want to be loved. Everybody wants to be loved, but performers need it to the extent that they really go out and get it on a professional level. And so I think almost, I mean, all the performers that I know are very affected by what the critics say. Some of them make believe that, you know, or say that they really don't, that they really don't care, whatever. But I've never met a person who in the deep dark honesty of their soul doesn't just crumble under the nasty pens of some nasty critics, or some good, or some well-meaning and good critics who just honestly don't like what they're doing.
0: Wow, that's interesting. I don't have a strong enough sense of myself, she says there. Wow.
1: Here we go, the infamous Christgau review and her reaction.
0: Now, what we're talking about here is the critic, Robert Christgau. Have a listen to what he says about her.
2: One time, Robert Christgau wrote a review of the No Secrets album, and it said that on You're So Vain, Carly Simon sounds like a horse whinnying.
3: Whoa.
2: And that was one of a number of just, you know, comments that just stabbed me. And I read it, and I wrote him a letter, which was the only letter that I've written to a music critic who's written a review about me. And I just said, I wonder if you know that people that you say these things about are really human and take these things to heart, and that they're not just sort of, you know, performers who are above it all and ride around in limousines and don't care about anything except for their next dollar. You know, people have hearts. And he wrote me a letter back saying that since that time he'd listened to the album some more, and in fact he'd grown to like it. It was a very open letter. It was a very warm letter. And it was as if by my opening myself to him, by making the contact with him and making the admission that I was actually hurt, that he'd sort of gotten in what he wanted to get in, which was the little stab, and now we could be friends, you know. And also in the letter, he also said something about James and myself coming from well-to-do families, and that there was something about the fact that we had come from rich parents that turned him off and that made him believe that we couldn't have souls, or that there couldn't be any soul in our songs.
0: Ouch. Oh, wow, boy.
1: Well, let's moving right along from the whinnying portion of the program. She talks about playing with a band for the new album.
2: On about three or four of the tracks, I'm like the lead singer with a band, which I haven't done before. But the Doobie Brothers play on two tracks, and the Little Feet play on two.
3: Oh, out of sight! Two very good groups.
2: Great groups, and in each case, well, I did one of the Doobie songs, and they did one of mine.
3: Which one did you do of theirs?
2: It keeps you running.
3: Oh, out of sight. Mike McDonald.
2: Yes.
3: That.
2: Mike is wonderful. And in fact, he and I are going to be doing some writing together this summer. Oh, they're a fine group. They're all just...
3: That's true.
2: Such good people, too. Such nice folks. They were very, very willing to work for me for nothing. You know, I mean, they just love to play. They love to play. And they just want to, you know, they're not interested in what the end is going to be, what the end result. They just want to play and have fun.
0: You know, we've talked about this before, Christopher. A lot of performers love playing with a band because it takes the pressure off of them.
1: I think it's also, it's a different process, usually, because the bands, you know, the good ones are capable of playing live in the studio off the floor together,
0: right,
1: as opposed to having to record one instrument at a time, you know, on different days and all of that. And that's a very exciting feeling, to be able to go in and cut a record with great musicians and just go one, two, three, and then you play. And in this case, she would be singing with the band as well, although they probably recut the vocals later. But still, that would be an exciting process for her.
0: Yeah, I bet.
1: Like most songwriters, Simon uses her life as source material.
2: My sense of morality won't let me get away with not being truthful. I mean, it's also very hard for me to write from anything except from my direct experience. I usually use my own experiences or experiences of people that I relate to so closely and identify with so closely that I feel that I can put myself in their shoes and write a song from their place. And the thing which interests me most in writing a song, lyrically anyway, is to solve some kind of a problem or to put some truth across.

0: can do about them or really would want to do about them. The most that I can ask is that he share some of the better ones with me.
1: Oh, wow. It's great to hear her talking in such positive terms about James Taylor, which I know her and James do not speak to this day, which is weird because she would love to have some sort of kind of civil relationship with him, but they don't apparently. And it's also very interesting the way she talks in depth about the process of writing music. That does it for this episode of Famous Lost Words. Let us know who you want to hear from. You can reach us on Facebook at Famous Lost Words. We'd love to hear from you. Our show, as always, is produced by Adam Karsh. I'm Tom Jokic with Christopher Ward. Famous Lost Words is a production of iHeartRadio and Orbit Media. 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
11: From the National Newsroom of the Canadian Press, I'm Don Mitchell. Search crews off the Nantucket coast have located a debris field confirmed to be that of a downed Canadian medevac plane. The Gulfstream jet was flying two passengers and four crew from Bermuda to Boston. Here's ABC's Morgan Norwood.
12: The desperate search for six people, those six missing people, continues right now. According to Bermuda Skyport, that's the operator, the Canadian Registered Air Ambulance, left L.F. Wade International Airport in Bermuda around 12:41 on Saturday morning. The FAA then notifying the Coast Guard that it lost contact with that plane around 2 a.m., so about an hour and a half later. Now, according to a source close to this investigation, officials believe that plane rapidly descended 7,500 feet before hitting the water.
11: The operations manager for Hamilton-based Latitude Air Ambulance says it's the first time the company has lost contact with one of its planes. A new study says espionage is deadly serious, and Canadian politicians should consider that carefully before launching their proposed foreign spy service.
13: The study is the work of former Canadian intelligence officials Alan Barnes and Jeff St. John. They say virtually no Canadian knows how espionage is actually done. The paper points out intelligence officers undertake patient and painstaking efforts to recruit agents abroad. The authors draw on their own experience and a range of literature on the topic, with the aim of going beyond familiar arguments about setting up an espionage agency. The paper lands as the National Security and Intelligence Committee of Parliamentarians examines Canada's foreign intelligence gathering capabilities. Jason White, The Canadian Press.
11: Overseas, during a visit to Ukraine's capital, Kyiv, German Chancellor Friedrich Merz announced a new aid package worth over 1.5 billion euros. It comes as Russia escalates its attack on Ukrainian cities. But 1.1 billion euros of the package is military aid, including long-range strike weapons and combat drones. Ukrainian President Volodymyr Zelensky said the two countries signed 15 agreements covering security cooperation and weapons production. Merz and Zelensky visited a building damaged in a Russian attack, with Merz condemning the violence and calling for an end to the war. Bosnia-Herzegovina is holding a general election today, with a pro-Russian politician reportedly making some waves. Around 3.4 million voters are choosing three members of the country's multi-ethnic presidency and heads of institutions for the country's two entities, the Muslim Majority Federation and Republika Srpska, which is dominated by ethnic Serbs. Separatist and nationalist former president Milorad Dodik, who recently met with Russian President Vladimir Putin, could see his party, the Alliance of Independent Social Democrats, win in Srpska. And finally, Alberta First Nations say they're seeking to mobilize voters ahead of October's referendum on the province's future. Veteran organizer Tanya Cameron launched the First Nations Rock the Vote campaign in Ontario and says momentum is building.
14: It's important that their voices be heard
6: by their government and by the

0: separatist.
1: On October 19th, Albertans will decide whether the province should stay in Canada or hold a second binding referendum on separation. This is the Canadian Press. In sports, there are five games in the NHL today with three Canadian teams in action. The Jets are in Detroit for an early game this afternoon. The Flames are in Seattle and the Canucks host the Golden Knights. In Major League Baseball, it'll be the National League Division Series continuing with two games. The San Diego Padres are in Milwaukee to face the Brewers, looking to even their best of five series after falling 3-2 last night. In the other NLDS matchup, the Dodgers will look to take a 2-0 lead over Atlanta after their 5-3 win yesterday. In tennis, Canada's Denis Shapovalov is out of the Japan Open. The Richmond Hill, Ontario native lost by way of a walkover to top-seeded Spaniard Carlos Alcaraz after having to retire from their quarterfinal match due to an injury in Tokyo. And Max Verstappen has won F1's Bahrain GP in Malaysia. The Red Bull driver had pole position going into today's race and avoided his first winless season for him since his rookie year in 2015. Standings leader Mercedes' Kimi Antonelli finished second, while Ferrari's Lewis Hamilton took third. From the Canadian Press, I'm Don Mitchell.
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5: What TV show has won the most Emmys of all time?
6: Wow. I'm going to talk to you about an old soul, but not spelled the way you think. Hi, I'm Nick.
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7: Totally useless information. 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
5: You talk about lead-ins, Nick.
6: Yes.
5: That was very confusing, lead-ins. 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
6: Neither do I. But then again, maybe we'll figure it out at the end of the show.
5: Together.
6: 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To the audience I'm talking to, over 100 countries, and on the iHeartRadio Talk Network, coast to coast in Canada, you have to stay to the end of the show to figure that out, because maybe you'll understand.
5: Don't forget iHeart in the United States.
6: Did I not say? Okay. And on the iHeartRadio Talk Network in Canada and the United States. Sorry.
5: He leaves that out a lot, folks.
6: Yeah. You know? Well, you know. Hey, socks. This is not a segue. Socks to be you. During the Stone Age, our ancestors crafted primitive socks from...
5: You never played the promo.
6: Oh, I never did. Three. I'll be all right. But in the meantime, let's put on some clothes.
4: Welcome to the Totally Useless Information Fashion Show.
6: Socks to be you. During the Stone Age, our ancestors crafted primitive socks from animal skins and furs.
5: Makes sense, like a moccasin.
6: Right. What they did was they tied around their ankles and with leather strips. These early foot coverings provided crucial insulation and protection against harsh cold environments and rough terrains. And over the centuries, sock materials evolved. Like, for example, in ancient Greece, people began wearing a type of primitive sock called poloi, which is made from matted or braided animal hair.
5: Mm-hmm.
6: Right? And then...
5: Yeah, could you imagine I branded my own back then in Greece? It'd be Roy Poloi.
6: Right. Yes. Roy Poloi socks.
5: Catchy, available. Nick. It's catchy.
6: It is. It's just as catchy as any other disease we have. And also, ancient Romans began wrapping their feet in sewn cloth or leather scraps. But in Egypt, the first split-toe knitted socks were produced. As knitting throughout Europe, socks became brightly colored luxury status symbols for the wealthy.
5: Or the wealthy.
6: Yes, it's unbelievable. Wow. I hate when the tongue gets in the way. Anyway, these are status symbols for the wealthy, often crafted from fine wool or silk.
5: Oh, so they got real fancy.
6: Now, I am not a fan of...
5: socks?
6: Polyester socks or nylon. They have to be cotton.
5: They make your feet sweat.
6: Yeah, but it's just the feeling, like I, for the longest time since I was a kid, my socks could only be cotton.
5: We're in Florida.
6: Yeah.
5: Socks are completely optional 24/7, 365.
6: Yeah, okay. So sorry if you've completely tuned me out for a change.
5: What? Did you say something?
6: Nothing at all.
5: Did you know, Nick, little black dress, jewelry, Coco Chanel?
6: Yeah, Saturday night for you.
5: Exactly. A little jewelry and black dress.
6: Yes.
5: Did you know that she was an orphan at the age of 12? So she wasn't an orphan, like, you know, at birth or at 12 years old. And I cannot find the information, but I would assume her parents died.
6: Okay.
5: She was orphaned and then eventually goes on to become Coco Chanel, the wealthy person and inventor of the black dress. And,
6: nice.
5: And an empire of perfumes and jewelry. And it's amazing, amazing how an orphan, a French orphan, could do that.
6: Wow. Now, you said you're down in Florida, so you don't wear socks, but I imagine you Floridians wear shades, like sunglasses.
5: We have to, Nick. Otherwise, our retinas burn out.
6: Okay. Well, the earliest known predecessors to sunglasses were Inuit snow goggles. They were carved from materials like walrus ivory, bone, or driftwood. Dating back about 2,000 years, these were designed with narrow slits to block harsh ultraviolet rays and blindly glare deflecting off the snow.
5: Sure. The French, Nick.
6: Yes.
5: You know the French.
6: Oh, you love the French.
5: Ah, wee-wee, Nick. Wee-wee all over them. Okay. They made the beret famous.
6: Okay.
5: We know that. But did you know that it originally was worn by the French army?
6: Oh,
5: and still to this day, that is their military dress, which is the beret, and a fancy colored jumpsuit. Which they, as they walk into battle, they're like, he's wearing Mark.
6: He's wearing Coco Chanel.
5: He's wearing Coco Chanel, yes. You know. But anyway, could you imagine this? The beret was their military, you know. They're like, the battle's beginning. No, it's 6 o'clock. It's only supposed to start at 8 o'clock. Right. My beret isn't straight.
6: Was it a raspberry beret? Well, okay, we'll stick with the military theme. So how about cargo pants? Are you a fan of cargo pants? I am.
5: You know, Nick, I don't wear cargo shorts or cargo pants.
6: Why not?
5: I think that I do it because every time I show them to my wife, she goes, do you really want that? You want to wear that?
6: Mm.
5: That means don't buy it. You'll look stupid in it.
6: Right.
5: Now, you don't look stupid in it. I'm not trying to say. You
6: no.
5: Know, like Rodney Dangerfield says, that looks good on you.
6: Yes, only on you. Well, how about this? Cargo pants can be traced back to military uniforms, with the earliest designs originating in the late 1930s. So, for example, in 1938, the British Army introduced these pocket-packed trousers as part of their battle dress uniform, or BDU for short.
5: Mm-hmm. The old BDU.
6: They featured, BDU to you too. They featured a large boxy bellows pocket on the thigh and another on the hip, specifically designed for soldiers to carry field dressings, folded maps, and extra ammunition without sacrificing mobility. Now, when I wear my cargo pants or shorts, so I apologize for the visual, and I'm in my car and I fasten a seatbelt, I'm still able to grab stuff out of the pockets that are below the seatbelt level, right? So they come in quite handy, because otherwise, if I have to reach into my pocket, if I have regular jeans or whatever, I can't get in there without undoing the seatbelt. So,
5: Nick, Vogue and Harper Bazaar,
6: yes,
5: are the two most popular fashion magazines in the world.
6: Yeah,
5: have been since their inception. Now, that's odd that they would both come out in 1920.
6: Okay.
5: And even though they're rivals, they're like neck and neck since 1920.
6: Oh.
5: So they're like 50-50, but they just keep going as the most popular, two of them, Vogue and Harper Bazaar, the most popular. They came out in the 1920s, which of course is considered by fashionistas the most important decade of fashion ever, was the 1920s.
6: Wow. And
5: so yet they still go, of course, mostly, I guess, in digital at this point, because print magazines are just about gone.
6: Pretty much, yeah.
5: There's a lot of thankful trees out there, Nick.
6: Yeah. The trees started the digital revolution. You know that,
5: they
6: right?
5: did, you know.
6: Yeah, they did.
5: It's like the cow that's sitting there saying, go to Chick-fil-A.
6: Right, yeah. Great advertisement for that. Yeah,
5: I love that.
6: It is.
5: I love that.
6: It's amazing. So here's my teaser. An old soul, but it's spelled S-O-L-E. Mm. The oldest known enclosed leather shoe.
5: All right, so we're moving up from the sock.
6: Right. So from the sock, you need to put something on those shoes, on your feet, which is shoes.
5: Feet, right.
6: So the oldest known enclosed leather shoe is roughly 5,500 years old.
5: But 5,500. So 5,000 years ago. So BC.
6: 5,500 years ago, to be precise.
5: Yeah. Yeah,
6: but it was discovered in 2008. Right. We are precise.
5: Oh, really? So it was only discovered in 2008?
6: In 2008 in Armenia, in a cave, as a matter of fact. This prehistoric shoe was exceptionally preserved by the cool, dry climate and the natural seal of sheep dung.
5: Wow.
6: You're supposed to ask me.
5: And it's a closed shoe.
6: Enclosed leather shoe.
5: Wow.
6: So it was preserved by the natural seal of sheep dung. It was made from a single piece of cowhide, laced up the front and the back, and stuffed with grass to either keep it insulated or to maintain its shape. It's currently on display, in case you're wondering, if you want to go visit. It's in the History Museum of Armenia.
5: And if you don't know exactly where it is, you'll smell it.
6: Right. Yes.
5: Between the foot odor and the dung.
6: Right, yeah, right. Right next to it was the Dr. Scholl's display.
5: Yeah, this is a real
6: yes, it is. It is.
5: Shoe.
6: They asked the sheep, are they excited over this discovery? They said, nah. You know it.
5: Don't wear shoes. Leave us alone.
6: Leave us alone.
5: In the U.S., Nick.
6: Yes?
5: People spend a lot of money on clothing.
6: How much?
5: But if you had to geographically pinpoint where the most money is spent on a monthly basis on clothing, it would be Manhattan, New York City.
6: Really?
5: Oh. Yes.
6: I would think California. That would be my guess.
5: Yeah. Well, you know, it's hot there, Nick.
6: Okay.
5: So I guess people do not buy as much fashion because it's kind of warm, I guess. I don't know.
6: Yeah.
5: I don't know.
6: But New York, okay, Manhattan.
5: New York's a fashion mecca.
6: Yeah.
5: Let's face it.
6: It is.
5: Fashion week in New York, you know. But the average person spends $590 a month.
6: Wow. That's a lot.
5: It's like $6,000, $7,000 a year.
6: It is. Wow.
5: That's a lot of money.
6: You'd have to be rich. I mean, you live in Manhattan, I would imagine, or if you work in Manhattan.
5: Right.
6: That's...
5: You're paying like $12,000 a month for a one bedroom.
6: Yes. Or something like that.
4: Nick and Roy will continue with totally useless information.
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6: She's so elegant, isn't she? Like, she's like, she's just classy. Classy.
5: You're complimenting her a lot lately, Nick. You're giving an appearance of impropriety.
6: something. No.
5: Somebody call HR.
6: She says hello. So you play the piano, do you not? Are you a piano player?
5: I do, Nick.
6: You do?
5: I can play it right now to prove it.
6: No, don't. 88 keys is the standard amount of keys for a modern piano. Is that right?
5: You know, I try to count them a few times. Yep. I get up to about 60. It's very confusing.
6: It is. Well, but then again, you were educated in New York City, so.
5: Yeah, exactly.
6: So modern piano's 88 keys, consisting of 52 white keys and 36 black keys, but.
5: Broken up into octaves.
6: Thank you for that. I didn't know that. Early pianos in the 1700s only had between 49 and 54 keys.
5: Yeah.
6: And modern variations range from 39 to over 100.
5: Yeah. But their locks weren't that good back then. They didn't need that many keys.
6: No, they didn't. Exactly. They were skeleton keys. However, in some concert grand pianos, extra keys are featured to provide a richer resonance or to accommodate composers who want a broader expression.
5: Yeah, all you got to do is keep bringing up the octave, and you can create another set of octaves.
6: So the famous Bassendorfer Imperial Grand. Mm.
5: Very expensive.
6: 97 keys. And Stewart and Sons custom pianos can have up to 108 keys. Keys to musical success.
5: Yeah, that is the key, Nick.
6: There you go. See what I did there? The key?
5: Yeah, I did. I saw it. didn't appreciate it.
6: And you'd leave it alone.
5: That Bösendorfer is just an amazing, amazing piano. I actually played one. It is, it's different. It sounds different than let's say a Steinway, which is a great sounding piano.
6: Yeah.
5: But so is Yamaha, for that matter. The Japanese figured out the secret, you know, of how to do the dampers and stuff. All right, but anyway, I digress.
6: Yes.
5: We spoke about music,
6: yes,
5: right?
6: Yes.
5: And how it can affect your mood. We've spoke about that in the past.
6: Like we have, yes.
5: But it can also change your perception of how you see the world. Now, it's one thing to say it changed my mood. I was sad, now I'm happy. But it's another thing to change the perception of your visual appreciation of something. So, for instance, if you listen to, you know, a nice music,
6: mm-hmm,
5: a soft ballad, let's say, and then looked at pictures, the scientists found that you would pick out the smiling faces out of the pictures as what you chose to look at.
6: Hmm.
5: Can you imagine that? It's also found that the scientists found that you look at that picture and see things in a deeper way. This study was done at UC Berkeley where they said, yeah, man, I see a pretty picture.
6: Yes. And the funny part is, you know, the funny part and all that, they haven't played the music yet. They see all the
5: love. Somebody put on the Doors.
6: Yes. The tuba. The tuba was invented in 1835 by Prussian military bandmaster Wilhelm Weiprecht from...
5: Oh, boy.
6: Yeah, of course. And German instrument maker, German.
5: Und der Deutschland, Deutschland.
6: Instrument maker Johann Moritz. They
5: play your Prechtor. What was his name?
6: Wilhelm Weiprecht, Weiprecht.
5: Yeah, yeah. You prick, I prick.
6: Right, exactly, yeah. You're prick. They filed a patent for the first bass tuba in Berlin in September of 1835, revolutionizing low brass sounds in military and orchestral bands. Now, Weiprecht and Moritz collaborated a design that had valve brass instrument that had provided a better agility, precision, and much richer, deeper tone. But the original patent featured 5 valves and was pitched in the key of F.
5: Mm.
6: Yep.
5: The old Prichter.
6: Tuba.
5: Music is made of many layers, Nick.
6: Yes.
5: Which, of course, are called tracks.
6: Mm-hmm. Yes.
5: And I'm pretty familiar with recording stuff. So, you know, you can go up to 20, 24 tracks. And
6: yeah,
5: it's a lot of different layers of music. So scientists said, wow. You know, that the Beach Boys' Good Vibrations is like 38 or 40 tracks or something. It's an amazing amount of tracks. It's
6: just right.
5: A piece of musical production genius. And, but the scientists said, how does the brain decipher those tracks?
6: Oh,
5: well,
6: okay.
5: They hook people up and they found out that in almost all music, the brain goes into complete working mode. Every portion of the brain is activated to try and decipher the individual sounds.
6: Wow.
5: So that's maybe why the more tracks, the more complex the music, the more people, you know, like listen to a Pink Floyd record.
6: Yeah.
5: You know, and you see people, they're literally paying attention to it, maybe because the brain is so hooked into the sheer amount of tracks and trying to decipher it.
6: Wow.
5: Pretty interesting.
6: It is. I mean,
5: that's what you get when you go to UC Berkeley, man. Yeah.
6: That is music they're playing, isn't it?
5: You never know.
6: This is what I...
5: Well, most people, by the way.
6: Yes?
5: Most people's brains activate. Now, Nick...
6: activate what?
5: Nick, we use his head as a soundboard. Just bounce the music off of that empty space.
6: For echoes, echoes, echoes. This is what I call headbanger fish music.
5: Yes.
6: Heavy metal band.
5: Speaking of heads.
6: Right. Heavy banger. Headbanger Fish Music. Heavy metal bands have occasionally played with aquatic backdrops to entertain marine life and fans.
5: Oh.
6: The band Mastodon, the Grammy-winning progressive metal band, performed a unique acoustic live stream at the Georgia Aquarium in Atlanta. The band stripped down their heavy set to avoid disturbing the sharks and rays in the Ocean Voyager tank. And another heavy metal band, Morbid Angel, the death metal band Legends, performed a live set directly inside the studio fish tanks for the Adult Swim program Fish Center Live.
5: Cool.
6: Yeah.
5: Speaking of crazy stuff.
6: Yes.
5: Every August 24th.
6: Yeah.
5: Our listeners will now know. August 24th. Get ready.
6: Yeah.
5: International Strange Music Day.
6: Oh, okay. Huh.
5: It's true. And their mantra is listen without prejudice. But it happens every August 24th. It is called Strange Music Day. And any music, any type of music, is okay to come in. So bang some pots or break out the old sound bowl.
6: Yes.
5: and make a song. No, because Nick celebrates August 28th, which is Strange People Day.
6: Right. So Strange Music Day is August 24th. And Strange
5: August
6: Music
5: 24th.
6: Right. And August Strange People Day is August 28th.
5: Yeah. Well, we're making that now.
6: Yeah, we just created a new day.
5: And Nick's mantra is take a look.
6: Take a look. No. Look no further. That's
5: look
6: the better
5: no
6: one.
5: Further.
6: Look no further look is the better one.
5: I like it. I like
6: there
5: it.
6: There you See, go.
5: You put two empty heads together and look what you get.
6: Yes. An ass. Now, every musical instrument has a particular, a note or a pitch, a definite pitch. For example, we talked about tuba has the key of F and so on. The triangle, the instrument, the triangle,
5: yeah,
6: is actually tone deaf. The triangle is theoretically an instrument of indefinite pitch, meaning it does not produce a single distinct musical note like a piano or a flute. Instead, striking it creates a complex blend of non-harmonic overtones.
5: Wow.
6: So while it locks it...
5: I did not know that. That is cool, and that is why you normally hear that triangle at the end of something.
6: Yeah.
5: So, for instance, you hear these wonderful strings, and then all at the end you hear...
6: Ding. Ding. That's it. Yeah.
15: Nick and Roy will continue with totally useless information.
20: Now this update from the Canadian Press. Search crews off the Nantucket coast have located a debris field confirmed to be from a downed Canadian medevac plane. The Gulfstream jet was flying two passengers and four crew from Bermuda to Boston, which the U.S. Coast Guard says they are now seeking in a search that has deployed a fast response cutter. A new study says espionage is deadly serious and Canadian politicians should consider that carefully before launching a foreign spy service. The paper by former Canadian intelligence officials Alan Barnes and Jeff St. John suggests virtually no Canadian knows how it's actually done. During a visit to Ukraine's capital, Kyiv, German Chancellor Friedrich Merz announced a new aid package worth over 1.5 billion euros, which includes military help. It comes as Russia escalates its attacks on Ukrainian cities. And Bosnia-Herzegovina is holding a general election today with a pro-Russian politician reportedly making some waves. Separatist and national former president Milorad Dodik, who recently met with Russian President Vladimir Putin, could see his party win in one of two regions. From the Canadian Press, I'm Dom Mitchell.
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6: Thanks for joining us here on Totally Useless Information with Nick and Roy. 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We'll go into the mailbag in just a second. But in the meantime, let's turn on the, what does she call it? The boob tube.
4: This is Totally Useless Television Information with Nick and Roy, the two guys that put the boob in boob tube.
6: See the laughter?
5: I like the laugh at the
6: That
5: end.
6: Was the accent.
5: The laugh track is awesome.
6: It is. What do you got?
5: In 1884, Paul Gottlieb of Germany, Deutschland, he invents the first television. He called it the electronic telescope. I know that people are going to be like, that's not true. But okay. So relax.
6: Okay, I'm relaxing.
5: But it was wired. Paul Gottlieb invented this wired device that accepted a signal and this wheel would spin around and the image would show. In 1927, the guy Farnsworth, he's considered the father of television because he invented the first wireless television. Now, let's think about this for a couple of seconds, how ironic this is.
6: Okay.
5: Farnsworth is known as the father of television because he invents the first wireless television. Like when we were kids, you put a TV in the room with a little portable antenna on top.
6: Right.
5: And you got TV, right?
6: Yeah, exactly.
5: But Paul Gottlieb invented the one with the cord attached to it. it's not until the late 70s that we start attaching a cord to it called the cable.
6: Wow.
5: So technically we went backwards.
6: We did.
5: Because we used to get it through the air for nothing.
6: That's right. Could you imagine?
5: Yes.
6: Way back.
5: So can you imagine the progression of the television was amazing.
6: It was, 100%. So Mr. Rogers, the iconic Mr. Rogers neighborhood, the television program, he had these cardigan sweaters. He was made mm-hmm. famous for it. I love the episodes where he starts to button it and then buttons it incorrectly and has to start over again. You would think they would edit that out.
5: He's probably drinking, but, you know.
6: Every sweater he ever wore on that show had a particular story, as a matter of fact. His mother, Nancy, hand-knitted every single one.
5: No.
6: Every Christmas, she made him a new one in a different color until 1981 when she died. And the original sweaters slowly wore out. The production staff hand-dyed plain commercial cardigans to keep up the appearances. But in 1984, Fred Rogers donated his cherry red sweater to the Smithsonian Institute, where it still is on display there.
5: Did you ever watch that show?
6: Mr. Rogers, yes.
5: Yeah, I'm sorry, I didn't like the show.
6: That's fine. No one says you have to like the show that we talk about. I'm just saying, listen, laugh, and learn. You didn't know that his mother...
5: I do like the fact about the sweaters,
6: though. Yeah, that his mom hand-knitted every single one.
5: Wow.
6: There you go.
5: That's really, really, like, useless. But anyway...
6: There you go.
5: They can't all be good, Nick.
6: No, not at all.
5: So here's my teaser. What show won the most Emmys of all time?
6: There you go.
5: Do you know, Nick?
6: No.
5: Think about it.
6: My guess would be MASH or Cheers.
5: Or Friends. Or Seinfeld.
6: Right.
5: Or 60 Minutes.
6: Right, okay.
5: Right? That's what I would think.
6: But?
5: Still going strong.
6: The Simpsons.
5: Nope, and it's on its last leg last few years.
6: Okay.
5: Saturday Night Live.
6: Wow.
5: Yes. I never would have thought that. Never thought that.
6: Yeah.
5: Most Emmys of all time, Saturday Night Live, and still in production.
6: My gosh, that's great.
5: Yes.
6: Now, a lot of the television shows had themes, TV themes. I think lately they just become like these little short little, you know, three or four note sort of signatures or whatever. But there was a time when television themes were actual songs. In some cases, actually, that some of the themes were more popular than the TV show itself. So, for example, I'm going to give you, I have 10 of them. I'll give you five here first. The theme from The X-Files, composed by Mark Snow, the haunting, you know, whistling instrumental. It defined the 1990s science fiction tension at the time. The theme from The Addams Family, composed by Vic.
5: That's a great one.
6: Mizzy was the composer. The famous harpsichord melody and rhythmic finger snaps made it really catchy and earworm, I guess.
5: It made it creepy and kooky.
6: It is. Downright spooky. Woke Up This Morning, the theme from The Sopranos. It was Alabama 3's gritty blues rock track creates the menacing...
5: You know, I heard that song before it was on the show.
6: Yeah.
5: I heard it played.
6: And now you can't hear the song without associating it with The Sopranos.
5: With The Sopranos, yeah.
6: The Game of Thrones. Ooh, Ramin Djawadi's sweeping cello-driven instrumental is basically what it does is it basically sets the scene in the epic scale of the fantasy series, which is still going strong. And number five in my selection here so far of television themes, The History of Everything, The Big Bang Theory, performed by...
5: Oh, I love that song.
6: Canadian band Bare Naked Ladies.
5: Yeah, Bare Naked Ladies.
6: Yeah, and they had all kinds of like rapid-fire encyclopedia sort of like visuals and everything else. It matches, well, it matched the show's nerdiness. I started to rewatch that. It's quite iconic show. So there you go. There's
5: Big
6: some
5: Bang five of them. Is one of the best shows ever.
6: Frankly, I was going to say, some of the information that I got from that show from Sheldon Cooper, I've used here on the show because a lot of the stuff that he would talk about was useless information, basically. And I researched it, of course, and then used it here on the show over the past several years.
5: Yeah, it's funny because, like Seinfeld, the comedic timing between them is phenomenal, you know?
6: Yes.
5: And even Friends, which is a show that I really didn't like. I thought that the comedic action of them together was good.
6: Yeah.
5: But nothing like Big Bang. Big No. Bang is almost like being invited into the living room.
6: Right.
5: There is no feeling that these people are actors. They are the part, you know? And I think that's what makes it even more attractive to your mind. Like you're a part of it, you know? It's great.
6: Exactly.
5: So I think people felt that way about, like, I Love Lucy.
6: 100%.
5: They felt like they were in Lucy's living room.
6: Yep.
5: That's why most of it was filmed there.
6: Yeah.
5: It's the truth, you know?
6: Yeah.
5: So anyway, the show Seinfeld, we're just talking about that, right?
6: Yeah.
5: Great show. But it helped endorse a few products to unbelievable popularity. And we don't even know about it. It was just so subliminal. And so many people were watching Seinfeld that it just happened.
6: Right.
5: One of them is Snapple.
6: Yes, I remember that. Absolutely.
5: They drink Snapple in so many episodes. And the company went from a nothing company to one of the most popular drinks of its time at that period because of the Seinfeld show. And I got another one. The rebirth of Junior Mints.
6: Right.
5: Junior Mints. Remember the guy flicks it, it goes into the heart surgery?
6: Right. Yeah.
5: Okay.
6: Yeah.
5: But Junior Mints are shown a couple of times during shows. It took an old candy. If you remember, you could get Junior Mints at theaters when we were a kid.
6: Yeah.
5: And then they just kind of just disappeared. But then Junior Mints made a massive comeback during the Seinfeld days, plus also places. Okay. You had Tom's Restaurant in New York City where they sit. All
6: right.
5: The time,
6: yeah, yeah.
5: Tom's Restaurant. And so some of those things are just amazing. But I thought Snapple and Junior Mints was really crazy. And of course, Tom's Restaurant, people take pictures, go into it, try to sit there. It's just amazing.
6: All right. I know we talked about Friends. I'll Be There for You, sung by the Rembrandts. You know, yeah. The upbeat hand clapping anthem. You know,
5: I'll
6: you remember
5: be
6: this.
5: There for you.
6: But as we found out, in one of our episodes, that was not the original song. I'm going to look it up. Hold on. It was initially supposed to be Shiny Happy People by R.E.M.
5: Oh, Shiny Happy People.
6: Right. Okay.
5: Hands.
6: So here's...
5: That would have been good, too.
6: It was. So that was the original. But then at the last minute, they chose I'll Be There for You by the Rembrandts. Now, if you listen carefully, and I believe in the New Year's Eve episode, one of the episodes, they have a party, New Year's Eve party. In the background, they're playing Happy Shiny Happy People.
5: Oh, that's a great song.
6: Yeah, so it's kind of like one of those things you have to pay attention.
5: People.
6: There you go.
5: People.
6: So that's Friends.
5: That's a really good song.
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0: So we got an order for a birthday message, and I always follow up with the person who ordered the birthday message to find out how the birthday recipient enjoyed it. Did they enjoy it? What was their feedback? And so from what I understand, Scott received the birthday message from a listener, Mark. So Mark listens to our show. He ordered the birthday message for Scott. Scott really enjoyed it. Here's the thing. Scott listens to our show all the time. He heard, cool. He knows about the birthday messages and said to his friend Mark, I want one of those. He specifically asked for one on his birthday. So it wasn't a surprise.
1: Now people are actually asking.
0: Exactly.
1: It's on the kids' Christmas list.
0: Right. So instead of it being a surprise for recipient, this was something that was quite unique. So, thank you, first of all, Scott and Mark, for both of you listening to the show. Thank you. But Mark listened to Scott said, this is what I want for my birthday. And so thank you both. And NickandRoy.com, the Nick and Roy store where you can get yours now.
2: All I want for Christmas is a useless gift.
0: Of course, we can't use that because it's copyrighted. But you know what? We are, as we said, we are well into the fall in terms of birthday orders. So get them in as soon as you can.
1: Shama Ray, yes. Shama Ray,
0: okay.
1: Ellenville, New York. I've actually been to Ellenville a number of times. I actually would go hunting in Ellenville.
0: Okay,
1: and I had a summer place on a lake in Livingston Manor.
0: Nice.
1: Which is very close to Ellenville, Cahonkson area. And even when I hunted in Cahonkson, anybody that lives up there will know that you would put on the tag for the deer, you wouldn't put Cahonkson because nobody knew where the hell that was.
0: Yeah.
1: So you would write Ellenville because everybody knew where Ellenville was.
0: Yeah, exactly.
1: It's crazy.
0: Yeah.
1: But anyway, Shama Ray says, I love your show.
0: Nice.
1: I have now been listening for 3 years.
0: Wow.
1: And I'm trying to catch up at nickandroy.com. I tried to catch up and binge listen to the shows. I am almost done. I have to tell you guys that this has to be a labor of love for the amount of time and attention that you put into each show.
0: We do.
1: I love that it's funny. And I learn at the same time. Well, listen, laugh, and learn.
0: That's what we say,
1: right?
0: Yep, exactly.
1: But she says, please do me a favor. Put my name on there because you're a big deal in Ellenville, New York.
0: Nice. Okay.
1: There's only 10 people living there. No, it's a small town, but it's a good-sized town for upstate New York. She says that I tell everyone to listen to Totally Useless Information with Nick and Roy. Thank you again.
0: Nice.
1: Wow, very nice.
0: It is.
1: And that's how this show grew from literally nothing.
0: Right.
1: I mean, we started out, I think we had like 17 people listen the first episode or something. The pilot episode. Then we did we enhanced the pilot episode, but we still only had like 38 listens at the time.
0: Yeah. On the show today, though, we talked about fashion, we talked about music, we talked about TVs. It's time for the news.
3: And now, from around the corner and around the world, this is TUI News.
0: So, for most, a celebrity obsession entails rewatching their movies or TV show, and they watch it. Right? But for Anthony Jobin, he's 62 years old. For him, it means spending eternity next door to where they're buried.
1: Ooh.
0: In 2024, the tech investor took his lifelong fascination with Marilyn Monroe.
1: Mm-hmm.
0: He shelled out $195,000 for a one-space mausoleum crypt near the bombshell's final resting place at Pierce Brothers Westwood Village Memorial in Los Angeles. It's not a family plot, not a place for future generations, just one spot for him so that he could be next to this leading lady. I bought the crypt next to Marilyn Monroe because, as he says, it was a once-in-a-lifetime opportunity to spend eternity with the most iconic actress of all time. But this is becoming a thing. The tech investor, whose future space sits one row above and four spaces to the left of Marilyn Monroe's, revealed that he sends the late Hollywood starlet flowers on her birthday every year. But some call this creepy, some romantic, some obsessive.
1: There's nothing creepy about it.
0: But this
1: that.
0: Is called the afterlife economy. LA-based Hollywood Forever Cemetery sees the celebrity fascination firsthand. The co-owner of Hollywood Forever hosts concerts, movie screenings, and yoga classes, told the Post in LA that many families seek out celebrity proximity.
1: Wow.
0: So at the cemetery...
1: You know there's a cemetery in the Bronx, Nick, called Wakefield Woodlawn Cemetery?
0: Yes.
1: Like Edgar Allan Poe, I think, is in there.
0: Other famous people, yeah.
1: Oh, loads of famous people. People that died on the Titanic. There's a specific... Right next to where my wife's parents' grandfather's mausoleum. He built a mausoleum.
0: Mm-hmm, mm-hmm.
1: Right next to it is the Titanic memorial thing where some people are buried from the Titanic. I mean, it's just amazing. That is... more movies, I think, are shot at that cemetery than any place, any cemetery that's in the world, so... It's just beautiful. But anyway, I drifted off. Go ahead.
0: No, that's fine.
1: Back to California, back to Hollywood.
0: Yes. So at the cemetery's prestigious Garden of Legends burial property starts at $200,000 and can go as high as $6 million for custom mausoleums. So inside, back to Hollywood Forever's Judy Garland Pavilion, they start at about $8,800, depending on the proximity to Dorothy herself.
1: Wow. So I guess Marilyn Monroe is a new movie called Gentlemen Prefer Bones.
0: Right. Yes. And one...
1: That gives new meaning to getting a boner.
0: Oh, absolutely. 100%.
1: I'm sorry, folks. I hope it's not too macabre for you.
0: No, it's not. Not at all. Jeffrey Dicker is close to...
1: Jeffrey Dicker.
0: He is a huge, huge Judy Garland fan. He said the closer he is to her, the better. He recently purchased a glass front niche, a small compartment that holds an urn, just steps from Judy Garland's rest in place, and it cost him 50

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9: From the National Newsroom of the Canadian Press, I'm Don Mitchell. The U.S. Coast Guard is still searching for six people believed to be on board a Canadian medevac flight on its way to Boston when it crashed off the coast of Nantucket yesterday morning. Search crews have found a debris field confirmed to be that of the missing aircraft. According to ABC News, a source close to the investigation says officials believe the plane rapidly dropped about 7,500 feet before plunging into the water. At a news conference in Nantucket today, Search and Rescue Coordinator Captain John McTamney said they're still looking for people who were on board.
10: We'll continue to search and saturate the area until we're at the point where we are confident that if there were any survivors remaining on the surface of the water, we would have found them.
9: The Coast Guard says crews have searched about 7,300 square kilometers over 53 hours so far. A black box has not yet been recovered. Quebecers are set to go to the polls in a provincial election tomorrow. Five parties are potentially in a position to have members elected to the legislature for the first time in 50 years. Parti Québécois and leader Paul Saint-Pierre Plamondon appear to have pulled away from the pack at the tail end of the campaign, which was dominated by questions of economic uncertainty, cost of living, and the prospect of a third sovereignty referendum. Université du Québec à Montréal political science professor André Lamoureux says the latest PQ momentum has come at the expense of the coalition Avenir Quebec. Meanwhile, Brazilians are voting today in the first round of a general election.
11: Brazil's current president, Luiz Inácio Lula da Silva, arrived at a polling center Sunday to cast his vote. After he said, the people will have to choose between strengthening the democratic regime or barbarism. Lula's main opponent is Flavio Bolsonaro, the 45-year-old son of former President Jair Bolsonaro, who's serving a 27-year prison sentence for attempting a coup. After voting Sunday, the younger Bolsonaro told voters, Brazil must change. Brazil cannot handle four more years of this, and the only alternative is Flavio Bolsonaro. The Bolsonaros are allies of President Donald Trump, and Lula has criticized Trump for his intervention in Brazil's elections. I'm Donna Warder.
9: And finally, one of several accusers of a former University of British Columbia professor has issued a lengthy apology just before a defamation trial is expected to begin. Canadian press reporter Hannah Stoll says more.
12: Chelsea Rooney's statement said she communicated serious and unproven allegations against Stephen Galloway and that she was involved in collecting complaints in an attempt to build a case against him. Rooney, who's a defendant in the BC Supreme Court case due to start Monday, says she recognizes the allegations she circulated about Galloway caused others to believe they were true, and she's aware he firmly denies that he sexually assaulted a student known only as AB. He was never charged, though he was fired from his job. A report commissioned by the University of BC concluded the claims against Galloway were unsubstantiated.
9: This is the Canadian Press. In sports, there are five games in the NHL today with three Canadian teams in action. The Jets are in Detroit for an early game this afternoon. The Flames are in Seattle and the Canucks host the Golden Knights. In Major League Baseball, it'll be the National League Division Series continuing with two games. The San Diego Padres are in Milwaukee to face the Brewers, looking to even their best of five series after falling 3-2 last night. In the other NLDS matchup, the Dodgers will look to take a 2-0 lead over Atlanta after their 5-3 win yesterday. In tennis, Canada's Denis Shapovalov is out of the Japan Open. The Richmond Hill, Ontario native

0: lost by way of a walkover to top-seeded Spaniard Carlos Alcaraz after having to retire from their quarterfinal match due to an injury in Tokyo. And Max Verstappen has won F1's Bahrain GP in Malaysia. The Red Bull driver had pole position going into today's race and avoided his first winless season for him since his rookie year in 2015. Standings leader Mercedes' Kimi Antonelli finished second, while Ferrari's Lewis Hamilton took third. From the Canadian Press, I'm Don Mitchell.
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3: Hi there, and welcome to the best of the Bashy Capello Show. We're glad to be with you after a busy and very newsy week. We've got a great couple of hours of programming ahead on tap. We're going to kick things off with Corey Hogan. He is the parliamentary secretary to the Minister of Energy, and he was on tap for us on a big announcement. There's kind of a pair of big announcements from the federal government this week. One on an oil pipeline, but the first one on phase two of LNG Canada's massive export facility in Kitimat, BC. Now, this had been awaiting a final investment decision from the private backers behind the facility. But the federal government had to do a whole bunch of stuff over the last year to kind of clear the way for that decision. They say that they have. And so we're going to talk to Mr. Hogan about the potential economic consequences and environmental consequences of moving forward with expanded LNG capacity. Then we're going to talk to Dave Soucy, who's a former FAA inspector and an airline safety expert, on this wild story that occurred with a flight that was going to Israel, Fly Dubai flight, that was hijacked by allegedly one of the co-pilots. People on the plane and the other pilot basically intervened in order to save it. But before they were able to do so, it took a nosedive and plunged thousands of feet, and they were able to get it back up and then safely land in Saudi Arabia. It sounds like it's a movie, but it's not. It's real life. And so we're going to talk to Dave Soucy about kind of the alarm bells that go off when a case like this happens with airline safety. And then we've got the final part of our Digging Deeper series on grief. We're talking with Jensen Michael Shea, a psychotherapist, this time about disenfranchised and ambiguous grief, which is kind of another type of grief that we don't talk a lot about. So we're going to go through that with Jensen, and we'll wrap things up with Money Talk and John Klotz. We're going to talk about CPP and old age security and how to kind of maximize them for your own benefit and for your tax benefit as well.
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3: Today, the Prime Minister is declaring a new pipeline yet to be built out to the West Coast, a project of national interest. On Tuesday, his government, alongside a whole bunch of private backers that form LNG Canada, announced the second phase, a massive multi-billion dollar investment into expanding the capacity to export LNG from LNG Canada in liquefied natural gas, that is, on the West Coast, in Kitimat. I started off my interview with Corey Hogan, the parliamentary secretary to the Minister of Energy, by asking him if it was disingenuous at all for his government to claim such credit for the project advancing. It was referred to the Major Projects Office a year ago and appeared at the time to be just waiting on a final investment decision, which it now has.
4: Well, I mean, you and I talked about this in September last year, and we talked about some of the hurdles that they needed to go forward on. They needed to understand the regulatory environment. They hadn't finished their financial considerations. They then fully considered their consultations with First Nations and how we were going to include Indigenous economic reconciliation. And we've worked through those in large part because of the work of the Major Project Office. And I think that if you talk to the proponents, they would really credit the Major Project Office and that concierge service for really being the thing that helped get it over the finish line. And I think that's a great thing. And I think we learned a lot from it. And I think that's just going to help us build more major projects going forward.
5: Is that what it is, a concierge service? Because I guess I'm kind of confused. Even the stuff that you laid out, you know, rollbacks, for example, of regulations that existed under the previous Liberal government that your government has embarked on, the changes to the regulatory framework through C5 and now further ones anticipated through C39. Like, all of that is done through the mechanism of just government. Like, why do you need a whole other bureaucracy to facilitate this?
4: Because anytime you've got a major project, you've got considerations that are bespoke, right? When somebody's investing $33 billion, there's going to be, it's going to touch many, many departments. You've got to get them all in line. You've got to help people work through that. It's going to include multiple governments. For example, the government of British Columbia and the government of Canada need to work together on a number of those things. And you've got to make sure that capital stack is attractive because they can invest anywhere in the world. And you want to make sure that those jobs and this unlocks 6,100 jobs in Canada. You want to make sure those jobs happen here. And so it's one of those things that it's just a practical way to get things done. And from there, we also learn an awful lot about how we can make projects go faster in general, which is also part of what's informed this Bill C-39, Building Canada Strong, that we've now got in front of Parliament.
5: So what informs that exactly? That the ministers need more discretionary power to override rules that for the last 10 years Liberals said were necessary?
4: Well, I think what it informed was pragmatism, right? We got to see exactly where the limits of some of those decisions were. We got to see how sometimes when you do a waterfall of one approval after the other, that's not fully considering the entire picture, which is why we've now got strengthened regional planning in it, and why we're doing concurrent consultations and concurrent engagements with departments. And that's the kind of thing that the Major Project Office was able to facilitate in this case and be able to unstake a lot of things. But now we've got opportunities that we can push forward. And that's great, because this was a $33 billion investment in our country, and more to come.
5: But to be clear, the pragmatism that you speak of, this Bill C-39, not only puts a huge amount of power and discretionary power in ministers' hands to override certain environmental and other regulations that are in place, or stipulations or processes, approval processes that are impact assessment processes, but it also gets rid of the sunset part of Bill C-5, which is a huge part of your pitch initially when you said you needed to pass these extraordinary powers, that they would be on a temporary basis. They no longer are. Why do you need to do all this again when for the last 10 years we've been told as Canadians that none of this was standing in the way to all of that?
4: Look, I can't speak to the last 10 years. I got here 18 months ago. So did the Prime Minister. So did the Minister of Energy and Natural Resources.
5: Basically, but everyone else didn't.
4: Well, what I can tell you, I don't know, it's a pretty robustly new caucus. But what I can tell you is that when you talk about things like the Sunset Clause, we learn, right? We pass the major projects legislation. We go through this. We hear from people like, hey, look, you know, we like what you're doing, but the fact it's going away doesn't exactly, you know, fill us with a lot of confidence. So maybe there's an opportunity here that's zero cost to any regulation, any approval, because we're already doing it, just by saying, yeah, no, we think this is a pretty sensible way to ensure that we have a backstop to allow projects to proceed in a pragmatic sense while still maintaining environmental and social standards.
5: But I guess that's where I would challenge you. And I do understand the imperative from industry, right, that doesn't want to think this is going to go away after 5 years or something like that. But part of what I remember when you were pushing that bill through a very expedited legislative process was a lot of the groups that stood to be impacted by greater ministerial power. So Indigenous groups, for example, environmental groups advocating on behalf of species that might be impacted. They were, you know, part of the pitch that your government made at the time was, this won't be forever. We will re-examine whether it's necessary once it's sunsetted. Like, what do you say to those groups now about all of a sudden deciding in an omnibus bill that no longer is the case?
4: Well, first, you know, nothing in the legislation affected Indigenous rights. It's not something you can affect with a bill. That is something that is guaranteed by the Constitution. But in terms of the sunset, if we learn partway through that process that the sunset is being an impediment, why would we wait 5 years? I think that's something that the Canadian people wouldn't want. I know it's something the Prime Minister wouldn't want. We've got to get down to building, and we've got to make sure that we're doing it in a way that is not, we don't want to be in our own way, frankly, on this. And so
5: why did you put it there in the first place?
4: Well, because as you mentioned, it was very early days and we wanted to make sure that we were creating a process through which we could learn. But it's now been an additional year plus and we have learned things. And this is not past Parliament. And I look forward to talking with the Conservatives about it. But I suspect they'll support it at the end of the day, because it's something that allows us to build faster, build stronger, diversify our economy. All of the things that we want to do and need to do as a country.
5: I do want to also ask about, in particular, this LNG project. Others like it, and the way in which your government has framed it as sort of low carbon and a lower impact on the environment. Because I do think that's important to a lot of people who voted for your party, a lot of people, particularly in British Columbia, who voted for your party. I noticed that the mega deduction that the Prime Minister announced in September, if you go through a lot of what's written on the website for how it will work, has very specific allowances for LNG facilities in which they are permitted to write off immediately what's known as Class 47 liquefaction equipment. And it builds on capital cost allowances that had already been put in, for example, the economic update, the most recent one released by your government. The interesting part of the economic update version of it was that it included an emissions test. And this most recent one in September removes that emissions test. Are you conceding that these facilities are not good for the environment?
4: No, not at all. We all know that natural gas is a really important transition fuel for the world. We also know that when we talk about net zero, we don't talk about zero for a reason. There are going to be hard to abate sectors of the economy, and we know that natural gas is well situated to support in those areas. And so as we build out these things, as we move towards net zero in 2050, what we want to make sure we're doing is creating these fuels at the highest standards possible. But we're seeing that's also where the economy is pushing us. And I'll tell you, I've had a lot of conversations in the past couple of weeks with potential customers for Canada in the LNG space. And they like this. They like that we build it at a high environmental standard, at a high social standard, and that we're a reliable trading partner that doesn't use energy as a cudgel. So, we can have our cake and eat it too, in part because of the strong reputation that Canada enjoys. And we don't have any intention of doing anything that would jeopardize that.
5: But we are not having our cake and eating it too. To bluntly challenge you, Mr. Hogan, when you talk about the highest standards possible, you're not addressing the substance of my question, which was very specific to why the emissions requirement that would enforce such a standard, for example, has now been removed to allow for greater write-downs on behalf of projects like this one. And it does not, your government nor the provincial government does not require, there is no regulation when it comes to electrification on either phase one or phase two of this facility. So what are the high environmental standards that you're referring to? Because I can't find them.
4: Well, I think you can. I mean, we have very high standards for, industrial carbon pricing. We have the ability to push benefits of electrification through our various industrial tax credits. We're looking at carrots as well as sticks in order to get the job done. And it's always been a bundle. It's always been a suite. And the question is just where we put the emphasis. And right now we're putting the emphasis on drawing capital in to build at those high standards that the market is demanding anyways to allow us to access those markets and retool our economy towards this greener economy that we all want. I mean, the reality is Canada right now, our electricity is 80% non-emitting. And the reality is we can very easily improve our overall emissions profile by electrifying more of the economy. So here we have the ability to incentivize the production of natural gas, make sure we're maintaining those ratios overall, and get the job done.
3: Corey Hogan is the Parliamentary Secretary to the Federal Minister of Energy.
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3: We're learning more this afternoon about the extraordinary incident aboard a Fly Dubai flight bound for Israel yesterday. Investigators say that the co-pilot allegedly stabbed the captain and apparently tried to bring down the plane, which at one point plunged thousands of feet before passengers, and other crew and even pilots who happened to be on the flight ended up intervening. It did end up diverting safely to Saudi Arabia. The investigation is what follows, of course, and officials in Israel are calling it a potential terror attack. Investigators have not yet established a terrorist motive. The UAE is also launching its own probe into whether the incident was terrorism, premeditated, or the work of a lone attacker. CNN spoke to some of the passengers on that plane. Have a listen.
24: I see the wing of the plane and the brakes of the on the wing of the plane, they come up and all of the plane tilts. It tilts to the other side and we start falling. You feel of the G-force, you feel it on you and you're squished into the chair.
25: Children crying and it was just like a death in front of our eyes moment. We didn't actually know what was happening until we landed, which was like a few hours later.
26: The guy, he took a knife and tried to kill the pilot. They take his hand and put him on the floor. A lot of blood around.
3: Those are some of the passengers speaking to CNN who were aboard that Fly Dubai flight. David Soucy is an airline safety expert and former FAA safety inspector with us live right now. Dave, good pleasure to have you back on the program. Thank you for making the time.
27: Of course. Thanks for having me.
3: I have to start off with the that one passenger describing the feeling of, I think, you know, plummeting all those thousands of feet. As you have read the details of how fast that happened, what would that feel like?
27: Oh, I'll tell you, it's like the worst roller coaster you could imagine being on to be able to drop that far, but it just continues and continues and continues. That's the longest 30 seconds they ever had in their life. They dropped 17,000 feet in just a short amount of time, within 29 seconds, which means that they were traveling, you can imagine, over 600 miles an hour with the nose almost perpendicular to the ground, just straight down, and then were able to pull back out of that. So it had to be just a horrific situation for them.
3: So how does, you know, a pilot actually get the plane? Like, obviously, the person who was, I imagine, trying to, you know, do all this nefarious stuff. Like, how does that actually happen that the plane does that? Does it have to be, does a pilot have to set it on that path?
27: No, it actually, if the pilots, and it looks like they were tussling in the cockpit, because when the passenger got into the front, neither pilot was in their seat. They were both back behind the seats and fighting behind them. So what had actually happened, what has to happen to have an aircraft do that, is someone has to push down on the control handle. They actually have to push it forward against there. And it's pretty easy to do once it goes down. Now, if you let go of it, if there's no more pressure on it, it should return back to normal. should return back to normal flight. But in this case, once the nose is down that steep from being pushed forward, and I can only speculate what happened in there, but I imagine that one of them had pushed forward against that control panel and pushed the wheel forward, pushing the nose down, and at that point it won't recover automatically. It has to have someone actually pull that back into position.
3: So the fact that the suspected individual here was the co-pilot, what kind of alarm bell does that raise with you?
27: Well, it raises a lot of alarms, honestly. If you recall way back when in German Wings, there was a pilot that took control of the aircraft and tragically murdered everyone on board by driving that aircraft into the ground. Now, in that situation, what had happened was he waited for one of the pilots to leave the cockpit. And at that point, you can lock the cockpit door. Ever since 9/11, you can't get into the cockpit at all. So the pilot can lock that door where no one can get in. And that's what happened with German Wings. In this case, I guess the plan was to take out the other pilot before he did that. But it appears that he had that nefarious need to or desire to murder everyone on board. So it was just a tragic situation.
3: Oh, completely. I wonder what are the main questions that you have as investigators are conducting their investigation. I mean, from a layman's perspective, I'm the furthest thing from an expert. It's the you know, I think what sends a shiver down most of us who fly a lot in our spine is the idea that the pilot could be culpable. Like, you know, we have all these things that have happened since 9/11 put in place, as you mentioned, to keep that scenario from unfolding again. The last thing we're thinking to ourselves is that we can't trust the pilot.
27: Yeah, in fact, you know, it's kind of terrifying. I spoke with a couple of pilots since then, some friends of mine that are currently flying, and he was very upfront with me and honest, and he said, you know, after this incident, he said, I look at my co-pilot differently. You know, it's just going to happen. You have those feelings about the person that's next to you because you're in a vulnerable situation. You're locked into a room with someone with the lives and responsibility of everyone behind you. You have to have this level of trust. And that trust does build over time. We do a lot in the FAA for cockpit resource management, crew resource management, to get people to work together and understand each other. But there's still situations where you fly with someone that you really don't know that well. You might just be your first flight with someone and you just don't know them that well. So it really makes the pilots concerned about that. And but not a whole lot that can be done with it other than the training. You know, pilots go through years and years of training to try to do this. And so the thought that someone decided to, on their own, to make this decision, or were forced to make that decision by another force or some kind of political drive is frightening. But we do a lot to make sure that those kind of people that have those motives are not in the cockpit. But there's only so much you can do, clearly.
3: Yeah, and I should say, it's not like we're having this conversation all the time, right? Like, this is it sticks out because it's such an aberration. What sort of things in particular to examine, for example, I guess the mental fitness of a pilot are conducted prior to them being allowed in the cockpit?
27: Yeah, and unfortunately, there's not a litmus test for that. You know, you can't just say, yeah, this person is or is not. Although the FAA has made some advancements there initially, just a few years back, the only thing that had to happen for mental stability of a pilot was for them to say, when they're getting their medical exam every year, they go in and say, is there anything that makes you mentally incapable or not capable of performing the flight, or something that might prevent you from doing so? And they just have to say, I'm going to self-disclose that, yeah, I've been going through a divorce, or I've been going through this or that, and all these horrible things that can happen in your lives that they're dealing with. They don't put those on that report, because if they do, it could end up grounding them and affect their career forever. So that's how it used to be. Now they're much more open about doing that, and they're able to get help for pilots that need you know, everyone in their life goes through times when they're when they need some help mentally or they need to have some counseling or something like that. So now the pilots have the ability to do that without having it affect their entire career. So I don't think those kinds of things we're going to see hardly at all anymore. But now we're talking about the geopolitical realm, which is, has other motivations beyond that, and how you test the people for that. That's going to be a whole nother realm and a whole nother idea of how you can prevent or how you can keep people out of the cockpit that shouldn't be in there.
3: Yeah, I imagine so difficult. I mean, as far as the investigation goes, last question for you, Dave. There's a lot of eyewitnesses. Normally when we're talking, it's about a crash and it's a black box, et cetera, et cetera. Mm-hmm. Like what are the keys to this investigation in your view?
27: Well, what it's going to do is reopen the conversation from back in 2000 when the NTSB recommended that we have video surveillance in the cockpit. Now, in the United States, we don't do that because of privacy laws and other things like that. The pilots' unions have fought against it, and there are some now internationally that do that. But I think that argument about needing that is in there because that obviously would – you can only tell so much from a cockpit voice recorder. But when you have a video that's actually showing what's going on in the cockpit, that would have been very helpful for the investigation. But I do want to point out that the real miracle here is that the pilot was of the state of mind still – after being critically and almost fatally injured, to go over and open that door. Had that not happened, we would be having an entirely different conversation right now with many deaths on our radar. But because that pilot was able to get over there, open that door, and a passenger came in and was able to subdue the co-pilot and then also pull that aircraft out of the dive.
3: Unreal.
27: I guess he only knew that from watching TV. It's like, oh, I guess I have to do that. And he pulled it out of there. And even experienced pilots would have a difficult time getting an aircraft out of a dive like that.
3: Oh, what a story. Wow. Okay, Dave, thank you very much for lending us your expertise this afternoon. I really appreciate it, as always.
27: Of course, anytime. We'll talk to you again.
3: Look forward to it. Dave Soucy is an airline safety expert and former FAA safety inspector.
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0: Now this update from the Canadian Press. The U.S. Coast Guard has confirmed debris spotted off the coast of Nantucket about 150 kilometers southeast of Boston is that of an Ontario air ambulance reported missing yesterday. At a news conference in Nantucket today, the Coast Guard said they've searched about 7,300 square kilometers over 53 hours so far with no results. Quebecers are set to go to the polls in a provincial election tomorrow. Meanwhile, Brazilians are voting today in the first round of a general election. Incumbent Luiz Ignacio Lula da Silva and top rival Flavio Bolsonaro are battling for outright victory. A runoff will be held on October 25th if neither candidate gets 50% of the vote. And one of several accusers, a former University of British Columbia professor, Stephen Galloway, apologized just days before a defamation trial is expected to begin on Monday. In a statement, Chelsea Rooney said she made serious unproven allegations against Galloway and that she helped collect complaints in an attempt to build a case against him. From the Canadian Press, I'm Dom.
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3: Jensen Michael Shea is the founder of Shea Counseling and Psychotherapy and a psychotherapist himself.
13: Hi, Jensen.
14: Hi, Vashi.
13: It's our last segment on grief, and this one focuses on another one I had really, until talking to you, like no concept of whatsoever. It's disenfranchised grief or ambiguous grief. What are those two things?
14: Okay, so disenfranchised grief is loss that doesn't really have like a societal acceptance or societal like relationship to it or acknowledgement. So that could kind of be like mourning the loss of a pet, or it could even be talking about topics that may be a little bit more taboo, but you're still grieving through them. So like often we think of like miscarriage or postpartum depression. Like, yes, we're talking about those things more, but I don't think there's like a societal
13: widespread
14: acknowledgement of how that grief, how impactful that grief is. And then ambiguous grief is that loss that isn't openly acknowledged, or it's kind of like that loss without closure. So it could be, the idea of a physical absence, but they're mentally, or vice versa. So we kind of think of, ambiguous loss as maybe estrangement. So the person is physically absent, but you know psychologically that, you're mourning that relationship. Or it could be the opposite. They might be physically present, but psychologically they're absent. So we would see that in cases like dementia or something like that.
13: is there like an absence of, I don't know what the right word is, but like finality? Like it seems to, you know what I mean? Like when somebody dies, like, yeah, it's final. Like there, you know what I mean? Like there is a tangible thing to work with. I imagine in the sort of abstract, it's much harder.
14: Yeah. And that's what makes these types of grief a little bit different, because there isn't that finality. There isn't that closure that you get with bereavement, let's say, right? So if we think about disenfranchised grief, where we think of like maybe a pet loss or something, like, yes, there is, you know, the loss of that particular pet, or if it's, you know, the demise of a relationship, a divorce or something like that. Yes, these are things that people obviously know that you're mourning, but the finality feels very different. The closure feels very different, right? With the relationship example, like if someone gets divorced, yes, you sign those divorce papers, that relationship ends, but that doesn't mean that there aren't going to be moments where you grieve that relationship later on in the future.
13: Can you even grieve the person? Even if it's like, yeah, like I can,
14: and that's where it kind of falls into that ambiguous grief as well, because they are no longer physically present, but you still miss them psychologically and emotionally, right?
13: Okay. So what are the implications for how you deal with this kind of thing?
14: Yeah. So a little bit is like, well, it's hard because there's a bit of an isolation factor that goes along with this, right? Because so when a lot of people aren't talking about these types of grief, that becomes difficult. So of course, I'm always going to suggest, you know, try and find a therapist that you can speak to and work through some of this stuff. But I think just having conversations like this is going to help people understand what these types of things are, and maybe how to like name them and then work through them.
13: How important is it? Let's use the example of the divorce, right?
14: Yeah.
13: To like concede to yourself that that is what you are feeling. Like, you know what I mean? Like when you're wrapped up in something that, let's say, is full of other emotion.
8: Yeah, yeah.
13: To let yourself say, like, I'm also going to grieve this. Like, just to acknowledge that. Yeah. How important is it in order to work through it to even know it exists?
14: Well, I think it goes back to that grief roller coaster that you talked about, right? Like, with any form of grief, emotions can happen at the same time. So you can be angry about your divorce. You can be, you can feel guilty about your divorce. You can feel shame about the demise of the relationship. But you can also grieve recognizing that you had all of these memories with this person, that there were good times, that certain things aren't going to take place in the future. I know for clients who have kids, there's, you know, grieving some of those future events, like what is my child's wedding going to look like when we're at odds, or all of these different things. So yeah, there's a lot to unpack. And I think it's important to always go back to that understanding of grief is not linear, and we can experience a multiple emotions all at the same time. And it kind of really is like that roller coaster.
13: You touch on it, but isolation interests me a lot in this category of grief, because I can imagine that can compound a lot of things, particularly you mentioned postpartum, you mentioned like this idea that people aren't really talking about it, or it's not like widespread socially acceptable to feel X, Y, or Z, but you're the one feeling it. Yeah. I imagine one of the worst things you can do is like fold inward and not even mention it.
14: Yeah. And I think what's hard about some of these types of grief is that when we think, well, these particular types of grief, I should say, you know, disenfranchised and ambiguous, is when we think about bereavement, most of the people in our lives have lost someone. They do know someone who has died and passed away, and they have worked through that grief. What's hard here is that if you're the parent of an estranged child, how do you talk to your other parent friends about that? That's so isolating in itself, right? And so that's a difficult conversation to have. Or when you talk about postpartum, a lot of women don't feel comfortable opening up
13: because
14: about
13: other women are like in the happiest phase of their entire life.
14: Yeah. And then that kind of goes back to something that we've touched on before in other segments, where, you know, grief is very individual, and it's really important not to try and compare and contrast what other people's experiences are, because A, grief looks different for everyone, but also like our grief experiences are unique to ourselves, right? if someone is going through postpartum depression, but none of their friends are, well, yeah, that's going to be a very isolating experience and something that's difficult for them to talk about. Or like I said, with, you know, the parent and the estranged child, that might be difficult to talk about as well.
13: So one, as you go through some of the examples, one thing that's really like jumped out at me and that I wouldn't know, like, it just seems very difficult to have to grieve somebody who is still there.
14: Yeah.
13: That to me, like, is very, stands out as an example of something. It's different if they're, you know, they're gone,
8: yeah,
13: versus that person still existing in the world, especially when you talk about like the example of no contact,
8: yeah,
13: things like that.
8: Yeah.
13: Is that a whole, I obviously we don't have time to get into like the full, and it's going to be individual treatment, et cetera, but is that like a, is there a different way of navigating that than there would be the finality of like actually bereavement or whatever?
14: Yeah. So with these types of grief, I think that it's important to find ways and rituals that feel relevant and comfortable to one's self that maybe aren't sort of like accepted societally, right? So if we're going to use that estrangement example, okay, well, maybe it is a parent still going out for that birthday dinner, even though their child is no longer speaking to them, and sort of holding space for still celebrating that child, but also being able to work through that grief and that difficult relationship rather than, you know, pushing it to the side. But again, maybe pushing that to the side and maybe busying themselves with other things might be the way they deal with it too. And that's also fine. I think it's just about, you know, finding those different ways that don't feel as societally accepted as like a celebration of life or a funeral or things like that when we're talking about different forms of grief.
13: Makes sense. We have time just for one last question. What is your biggest takeaway when it comes to this type of grief?
14: I would say that for these two particular kinds of grief, just the fact that your grief is valid, regardless of the fact that other people may not understand it, or there may not be those societal or cultural rituals around grieving these particular losses, the grief that you are experiencing is real, and you can go through those emotions and work through that grief and integrate that grief into your life the same way you would any of the other forms of grief that we've talked about. But what you're experiencing is valid and needs to be worked through as well.
3: That is psychotherapist Jensen Michael Shea. That's the final and fourth part of our series on grief. I want to thank everybody for their feedback on it. We're going to post the whole four parts up on YouTube, so I'll let you know when that happens.
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3: It is 10 minutes before the top of the hour, and it's Tuesday, so it's time for Money Talk.
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3: 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Hi, John.
23: Hi, Vashi.
3: Happy Tuesday. How are you?
23: Good, good. It's always nice to be here.
3: Oh, well, thank you. I'll take it. You've got a great topic today that I think everyone will want to know more about, and that's the CPP, the Canada Pension Plan, and old age security. Huge, huge line items for the government in their upcoming budget, but also important to a lot of Canadians. The question of maximizing them. Let's start there.
23: Yeah, you know, when it comes to CPP, you know, many Canadians, they know the earliest age to take it, but they don't know what waiting could do to their monthly income. And they also don't know what if you keep working, does that reduce or change your benefit? So these are questions that come up all the time in our practice. And as you know, Vash, you pay into CPP. It's connected to your working life, right? Your retirement pension depends on your earnings and your contributions as well as the age of start. And there's this thing called the yearly maximal pensionable earnings. You might have heard of it. And that is $74,000. That's sort of the maximum that CPP will contribute to. And you and your employer contribute 11.9% all in to that. And if you're self-employed, you pay the whole pop, 11.9%. Whereas old age security is primarily based on your age and the number of years you've lived in Canada. And you can receive old age security if you've never worked. So they're both different, and they're both taxable, but they follow different rules. And I think one of the key messages here is you don't need to retire to collect them. You can, you know, keep working and collect CPP or old age security once you're eligible. And I always say, you know, your last day of work does not have to be the date your pension start. So, you know, these are some sort of backdrops to the question of how do I maximize this situation? And sorry, you were going to say,
3: no, I was just going to say, just it's worth repeating. So like you can start accessing it, but while you're still working.
23: Absolutely. And generally someone age 60 who's made at least one CPP pension can start collecting. And so for 2026, the maximum that you can receive on CPP at age 65 is about $1,500. However, the amount that's average Canadian is taking is $877 a month. So that's a big gap, right? So the maximum is not a promise of what your listeners will get, you know? And I think what you have to do is sort of be your own advocate on this. Go check your My Canada Service account and see what you're eligible for. And also that, you know, if you've had low earning years, as I mentioned, the yearly maximum pension earning is $74,000. But if you didn't have the earn that much, there's a lower amount that's contributed to your CPP. And if you took time off to have kids and disability, they can sort of work that all into it. The earliest, however, you can start collecting CPP, Vashi, is age 60. Now, age 65 is the standard, and you can delay it until age 70, but there's no further benefit for delaying beyond 70. And you can also choose any month, you know, you don't have to do 60, 65, or 70, you can choose age 62 or whatever. But there is a price to be paid for taking it early.
3: So what is that price?
23: Okay, so that it's reduced, CPP is reduced by 0.6% for every month before the age of 65 that you take it. So starting at age 60, you're going to get 36% less, whereas every month beyond age 65 that you delay to age 70 is increased by 0.7%. So you can actually increase it by 42%. So here's the example. At age 65, you're going to receive $1,000 a month. However, if you took it at age 60, you will get $640 versus age 70, which would be $1,420. So big difference, because age 70 is almost huge difference, right? And now the monthly check at 70 is twice the size, but remember, you're receiving CPP earlier at age 60. So really what we do have to do is we have to do a volume check here. Like, and I always say, by the way, you know, like we get, when should I take it? And it's, you know, obviously you get a bigger number at age 60, at age 70, but let's say you have health challenges. You know, let's say you don't have perceived longevity. So I had a client whose both of his parents passed away at 60, and he said, I'm taking it at 60. Well, he's now 78, right? So right. But there's that logic out the window. And the other thing is, too, if you look at it at a specific assumption, so let's say you said, I want to know, you know, if I use the average lifespan of a Canadian who actually reached age 60, when should I take my CPP to maximize it? Now, the question you have to ask yourself is, what is longevity at 60? Well, the average Canadian, I think, is expected to live to 79 or 81, depending on they're a man or a woman. But if you've made it to 60, chances are, if you're a man, you're going to live another 26 years. So that's 86. And for a woman who's at age 60, you're going to live to age 89. So those are numbers to look at. So here's some raw math. If you took CPP, if you're a man, you're anticipating longevity is age 86. If you took it at age 60, you'll get $200,000. At age 65, you'll get $253,000 all in CPP payments. And at age 70, $274,000 for a man. And the numbers are equally dramatic for a woman. And so if it leans towards taking it at age 70. But again, these are variables. We don't know how long we're going to live.
3: Just really quickly, because we only have a few more minutes. Like, what about the calculation if you have other sources of retirement income? Like, I imagine you're trying to, you know, be able to live your life, but also lower your tax burden as much as possible.
23: Well, I guess that ties in with people who receive CPP while we're still working, right?
3: Yeah.
23: Because there's no clawback on CPP, but it is considered, it is taxable. So if you have a high income, you're actually adding the CPP onto your income and paying tax on it. And that's why maybe someone who continues to work may want to delay receiving their CPP till maybe they're in a lower tax bracket or something like that. But yes, it does. It is considered a taxable benefit on that regard.
3: Okay. And anything else we should be thinking about when determining the time? Like, what about if you retire to, I mean, nobody's going to, hardly anyone's retiring to Florida anymore, but let's say you retire somewhere else. Can you still access it?
23: Absolutely. Yeah. It's, you know, and that actually leads to sort of the discussion about old age security, which is another benefit. Mm-hmm. And old age security is not dependent on your working life. It is dependent on how long you've lived in Canada. So that's the big thing with old age security is, you know, how long have you lived in Canada? Generally they want you to be here 40 years. If you've been outside of Canada or you only were in Canada for say 20 years, it's proportional. So if you were in Canada for 20 years, you'd get about half of the old age security. And you can actually receive it outside of Canada as well. And the maximum old age security benefit is about $752 a month, and it increases by 10% starting at age 75. But there is

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6: From the National Newsroom of the Canadian Press, I'm David Augustine. Search crews off the Nantucket coast have located a debris field confirmed to be from a downed Canadian medevac plane. The Gulfstream jet was carrying two passengers and four crew members on a flight from Bermuda to Boston. According to Bermuda Skyport, the Canadian Registered Air Ambulance left L.F. Wade International Airport after midnight on Saturday morning. ABC News reports that contact was lost around 2 a.m., prompting the Federal Aviation Administration to notify the U.S. Coast Guard about an hour and a half later. A source close to the investigation says officials believe the plane rapidly descended 7,500 feet before hitting the water. Alberta First Nations are mobilizing voters ahead of October's referendum on the province's future. On October 19th, Albertans will decide whether the province should stay in Canada or hold a second binding referendum on separation. Organizer Angel Houle of the Confederacy of Treaty 6 First Nations says she's never voted in a provincial election, but this time is different, and she's been working to help get out the vote.
7: For me, the importance is Treaty number 6 represents a continuing relationship with the Crown and Canada. The decisions being made in this referendum matter to treaty people and our nations and our future generations.
6: Interest is high across the province as Elections Alberta has reported that more than 650,000 mail-in ballot packages have been sent out. Local health officials in central Gaza say an Israeli strike this morning on a civilian vehicle led to the death of one Palestinian and the wounding of at least 11 others. Israel's military insists the target was a known Hamas militant. Palestinians have reported a surge in Israeli fire and airstrikes over the past month. Now, meanwhile, the British military says a projectile struck a tanker in the Strait of Hormuz, damaging the engine room. U.S. President Donald Trump rallied Republicans in Dayton, Ohio area last night. This comes just days after 1,400 workers were laid off from a truck factory in the community of Springfield, east of Dayton. The upcoming November midterms will test the working class coalition that lifted Trump into the White House and gave Republicans control of Congress. The outcome will be decided in places like Dayton, where voters are concerned about the high cost of living. And about a dozen invasive lizards released from a roadside zoo on southern Vancouver Island in the 1970s now number up to a million. Experts say their rapid spread could have some serious impacts on the environment. Here's Canadian Press reporter Lisa Laporte.
8: The curator of vertebrate zoology at Royal BC Museum says the European wall lizards eat many things, including insects, spiders, slugs, and baby garter snakes. The lizard spread is fast and furious as they've been found in Campbell River, some 260 kilometers north of where they were released in Saanich.
6: Invasive Species Council of BC biologist Nicholas Wong says there is no official management programs to oversee the population's growth, noting there is competition for food and space with some native lizards and other animals on Vancouver Island. This is the Canadian Press. In sports, play has concluded in London, England, as the Indianapolis Colts took on the Washington Commanders. The Commanders' quarterback situation was precarious entering the game, as backup QB Marcus Mariota was ruled out after suffering a right knee injury in the first quarter. And it was evident today as the Commanders fell to the Colts 30-13. Stephen Holliday scored near the midway point of the third period as the Ottawa Senators edged the Toronto Maple Leafs 3-2 last night. The Montreal Canadiens also lost narrowly 6-5 in overtime in Pittsburgh. However, the Edmonton Oilers found their defensive footing in a 3-1 win over Seattle. And in BC, the Vancouver Canucks picked up their second win in three games after beating the Calgary Flames 4-1. Now today in the NHL, there are five games on the schedule with three Canadian teams in action. First up, the Jets get going versus Detroit, then the Calgary Flames take on Seattle, and in the late game, the Canucks go at it again, this time against the Vegas Golden Knights. From the Canadian Press, I'm David Augustine.
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0: 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Canada's top political voices, sharp analysis, and the stories that shape the week. 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
1: Welcome back to the best of the Vashi Capello Show. I am your host, Vashi Capellos. I hope it's a great day wherever you are and that you've had a wonderful week as well. I'm very happy to be with you today. We're going to kick off the next hour of programming with Evan Solomon, who actually used to host this show. He's now a Liberal minister. And in fact, he's the Minister for Artificial Intelligence, which is a subject that everyone seems to be talking about at this moment. And in particular, what we're talking about is the possibility of these AI systems outsmarting human control and threatening the very existence of humanity. I sound very dramatic, and I apologize if that's the case, but that's actually what a lot of the big tech CEOs are talking about and scientists that developed AI in the first place. So we're going to get the perspective from Minister Solomon about what the government is prepared to do. And the bottom line, my question is, are they prepared to slow down the advancement of AI to ensure that something like I just described, like a Terminator-like scenario, doesn't actually materialize? So we'll talk to Minister Solomon about that. Then we'll go one-on-one with historian and Oxford University professor Margaret McMillan. I'm sure you've read one of her many books looking at the history of war and regime change. She's got a really interesting take on the state of disorder that we find ourselves in right now and what will kind of prevent it from becoming something very consequential and very negative for many of us. So Margaret McMillan is coming up this hour. Then we'll go one-on-one with Dawn Desjardins, who is the chief economist at Deloitte. She's got a bit of a reality check for us on what's happening over the next year in the economy. We get so many different takes politically. It's, you know, terrible. It's good. It's lots of growth. There's no growth. And it's a real question mark considering we're facing so much uncertainty vis-a-vis what's going on with the United States. So Dawn will join us with her own forecast for what might happen next year and the big risk factors for the economy, which I know is interesting to all of us. And we'll end things with Carmi Levy and a tech check all about OpenAI canceling the launch of its latest ChatGPT model, which has a lot to do with our interview with Minister Solomon.
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1: I sat down late last week up on Parliament Hill with Evan Solomon, former host of this show. It's worth acknowledging, but also now the Federal Minister for Artificial Intelligence and Digital Innovation. I talked to him about AI, but first I asked him about that New York Times interview with the Prime Minister, in which the Prime Minister talked about preparing for the possibility, even if it's a remote possibility, of a military attack from the United States. I started off by asking, you know, why not tell this to Canadians directly?
2: Look, as the Prime Minister said, it is prudent to run any scenario. That's the way every government functions. You run any scenario, so you're prepared for everything. This is not abnormal to think of whatever the long tail risks of any scenario is. And this would be what Canadians would expect.
3: Can you understand how it feels very abnormal that we're preparing for something like that from the United States? I understand the rhetoric, but President Trump had also at one point said, you know, economic force, not military force. Like, is there something specific that gave rise to this preparation? Isn't it fair to share that with Canadians rather than the New York
2: look,
3: Times?
2: Look, the Prime Minister was pretty clear that we run lots of different scenarios. This is what I think any Canadian would expect a prudent government would do, run any scenario, long tail risk scenarios included. We're being prudent on every situation, and Canadians should know that a government's always prepared in any situation to have run those scenarios. That's pretty normal practice.
3: Even though when it's not conveyed directly to Canadians, like we don't even know what the preparations are, what is the exact long tail risk that we're framing for? Like, and I understand that this is, you know, prudent, but it's also like very startling for Canadians to open up their paper this morning and read that that's happening.
2: Yeah. Again, I think that the Prime Minister has been incredibly clear that a government is always prepared. They run scenarios. It is not
3: from
2: abnormal.
3: A military perspective. I know you guys are prepared for everything.
2: I'm not going to get into how the military prepares for any scenario, but it is prudent for a government to protect Canadians in every single aspect, in any scenario, and any government is wise to always be prudent.
3: Are you going to, is your government going to disclose more to Canadians or speak directly about
2: that?
3: This?
2: I'll leave that to the ministers who are more in charge of that file. But I would just say, you know, Canadians expect that this country's sovereignty is always protected in any scenario, and we're always ready.
3: Okay, my point is only they'd probably like to hear it directly from the Prime Minister rather than in a paper, but we'll move on to your actual portfolio, artificial intelligence. Everyone is talking right now, and we have before as well, about this prospect raised before the UN or before Congress by a bunch of different companies or researchers about really super intelligence and what it's capable of. The last time we spoke, and I've heard some of your comments since, you referenced how those fears are not really new. And in true Yoshua Bengio and Jeffrey Hinton brought them up 3 years ago. They were giving interviews on them. What has changed discernibly, though, is the experience of some of these companies and some of their models, which we now know over the last 3 months have done things that they were not instructed to do, thereby giving rise to some evidence that the things that were sort of esoterically possible are tangibly so. Does your government plan on doing something specific about that from a legislative perspective outside of the four pieces you've introduced so far, which don't touch on sort of, what a system can and can't do?
2: So, again, one, let me just reiterate, safety is our number one concern. Building safe, responsible, reliable AI with sovereign control under Canadian law has been the core of our strategy. That's what our AI for all, you know, trust opportunity, sovereign control. That is what it's been about. The first pieces of legislation to make sure are we got to mitigate against harms against women, on deepfakes that on non-consensual sexualized imagery, on protect our elections from AI deepfakes. Like we've got, these are not trivial matters.
3: And I'm not insinuating they are.
2: But there's a chain of concerns that we've got to get at, right? AI chatbots and how kids are interacting, those duty to protect, that's in tabled legislation. How we protect our kids' information, our privacy, and your personal data from deepfakes, from predatory pricing. Setting up a regulator, which we've proposed to do in this legislation, that can finally hold big tech to account for the first time with real financial penalties. Those are real issues. Then there's the dangers that you're talking about and the concerns at the frontier. What happens at the very frontier if AI agents start what's called recursive self-improvement? They actually start learning from themselves, and then they start doing things that they weren't programmed to do. It's called a misalignment. They're not aligned with what we want.
3: And which there's some evidence of that already happening.
2: Yeah. Oh, there's
3: now.
2: Real
3: that's
2: incidents.
3: That's what's new, is my point.
2: And that's happening at the frontier. Again, it's not a new fear, but you're right to say it's happening quick. And we've seen evidence on, there was an incident with OpenAI that happened with something called the Hugging Face incident, where they were doing a test in a sandbox.
3: Yeah, that's what I'm referencing.
2: And it broke out and it did things it wasn't supposed to do. And there's concern that that's going to happen. So three things I will say. One, we're tracking that closely, which is why the first thing we did is we invested another $50 million in our Canadian AI Safety Institute to give us the mechanisms for testing, evaluation, and incident reporting. Those are three key criteria that we are working with our international partners with. Last week, I convened a meeting with some of my G7 and G20 partners on how do we test? How do we evaluate? How do we calibrate or slow down model release? Should we have an incident reporting? So these, if there are incidents, they report. We had a G7 meeting this week again. And the Prime Minister's talked about setting up a technology stability board, an international organization that would share on these very kind of criteria. That's gained a lot of interest. And we are talking about and working towards setting something like that up. There's no concrete date yet, but we are working with our international partners on that. In the meantime, we're actually trying to build safe and reliable Safe by Design AI. And you know, Yoshua Bengio, the top Canadian scientist who's warned about this stuff, based here in Canada, he's trying to build something called Law Zero, which is a Safe by Design AI that doesn't misalign. We've invested $150 million Canada. And just last week we announced it. And Germany has now also invested $150 million. So we've got an international partnership to also not just wait, but to act and build Safe by Design AI.
3: So I'm glad you brought that up, because right after you made that announcement about the investment in Professor Bengio's endeavor, I spoke with him. And his initial estimation was it could take 5 years to build that Safe AI system. And in that time, you also have to compel companies to actually adopt that system. He said now, maybe given this urgency, he's hoping for 2. But basically, it's up to governments to buy time, buy those 2 years in the interim, in order for that to materialize. What are you prepared to do? I take your point about the meetings that are happening at the G7 level, but Is there a legislative endeavor that your government is going to embark on to slow or stop the deployment of those systems to buy those 2 years of time? Because talking about it will not get us there.
2: I will just tell you that knowing this conversation, you know, we follow these models really closely. This summer, we began a national AI consultation on AI transparency and regulation to come up with the regulatory side, the technical side. There's a series of solutions.
3: And I take your point on you just getting that consultation finished, and you'll have to study the results of it. But on principle, based on what you know, you tell me all the time, you've talked to the CEOs of these companies, you're dealing with them here in Canada. On principle, do you believe your government will have to bring forward legislation to stop the deployment of these systems here?
2: I do think that not only our government, but the world's going to have to work together to make sure that there's safe, responsible AI.
3: What does that mean?
2: Well, it means that AI that's aligned, that doesn't go, quote, rogue. And we have to absolutely have transparency. We have to have cooperation on model release. And this isn't the first time that there's been global cooperation on very powerful technologies. We've got to make sure that we're preserving what's beneficial. There's lots of different type of AIs that are working, sovereign AIs that are Canadian that are working. But what's happening at the frontier, we believe, has to be responsibly done and regulated, and Canada is in a leading position to do that.
3: But I guess, like, black and white, do you plan to introduce legislation to that effect? Because right now you're just saying you're going to, you know, come up with something, and I understand the need for global cooperation on the issue, but, like, what are we going to do?
2: Well, first of all, we just tabled legislation updating our privacy, and that's going to second reading.
3: I'm not negating all those important factors.
2: And we've just literally finished a consultation yesterday, and the reason we're consulting is because we're looking at what kind of regulation would work. So, you know, I'm not going to say, yes, this is what we're doing, but I think it's pretty clear that doing a consultation on AI transparency and safety is a very important first step to see how we can best protect Canadians in this environment.
1: That is Evan Solomon, the federal minister responsible for artificial intelligence and digital innovation.
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0: Vashi Capellos brings you the week's biggest political stories and the voices behind them. 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
1: We've been talking a lot, of course, understandably, about what's going on with the United States. But there's a bigger picture to a lot of the different sort of directions that the White House is taking, particularly when it comes to world affairs and when it comes to what's we've known as the international order, this idea of institutions, multilateral institutions and their importance, and sort of this peacetime arrangement that we have had loosely in place since World War II. There is a Canadian historian, Margaret McMillan, who has written extensively on all of the different regimes that have been toppled or when things change in the world order. I'm sure you've read many of her books, if not her op-eds. There was one most recently in the New York Times that caught my attention and my team's attention. It was right at the beginning of September, and it was all about how we basically might not feel it or know it, but there's such a state of disorder right now that things are about to change pretty seismically. And that is where I started off my conversation with Professor McMillan. She writes that we have arrived in a new age of disorder. So who or what killed the old order?
3: I think it's a combination of things, a number of overlapping factors. So hard to blame one person or one thing. I think we've seen the United States take a road which it hasn't taken for a very long time, a more isolationist road, a more inclined to act on its own. We've also seen countries that are prepared to break international rules and norms, such as the Soviet Union. Sorry, I keep saying the Soviet Union. I mean Russia, but it's behaving a bit like the old Soviet Union. We have climate change. We have the threat of AI. So there's not one thing I'd pick on, but it's all these things happening at once.
5: You've also written that there are many examples in the past, in previous revolutions, for example, where, as you put it, those at the summit of a regime often fail to recognize how brittle it is or to read the tea leaves. Do you think that that is happening right now?
3: I think so. I think there's always a dangerous thing that happens if you have a lot of power. You tend to get more and more isolated. And we've seen it in the past, and I think we're seeing it again today. I mean, President Putin, for example, is really isolated. He sees very few people, trusts very few people. And I think increasingly President Trump is surrounded by a group of people who will support what he thinks and not tell him when they think he's going wrong. And so I think there's a danger that those in charge of great powers often don't realize that their power depends on those powers remaining powerful. And I think often when regimes begin to crumble, they can crumble very quickly indeed, like the French did in the French Revolution, like the Russians did at the end of the Cold War.
5: What about the rest of us and the degree to which we are or are not aware or as aware as we should be of the moment we're in? Because you also write about this sort of reflexive nature a lot of people have, given how much of it is out there, to kind of tune it out, right? Or to think, you know what? The stuff's in place, institutions are in place, we can get through this. It's just one war. It's just, you know, one uprising here or there. It's not going to be the end of things as we know it. What is your message to people who find themselves in that situation?
3: Well, I hope they're right, but I fear that they may not be. You know, I think we all want to get on with our lives. We've got issues to worry about. We have jobs. We have relationships. We can't be worrying about everything all the time. But I think we got used, if it depends where you lived in the world, but if you lived in Canada, for example, or the United States or Western Europe or Japan, you lived in a world that was pretty stable, where governments worked, where there was not really an immediate threat of war. And I think we got used to the idea that that was the normal. And I think we're beginning to realize that it may not be. And that the war in Ukraine, I think, has really woken us up, because it's a big war in Europe. And I think people had thought since 1945, the end of the Second World War, there wouldn't be more big wars in Europe. And then here it is. And there are other potential threats of war around the world. And I think we're beginning to realize that we have to sit up and notice what's going on around us. We may not be able to do much about it, but I think we have to support our governments when they try and do something about it. And we have to get engaged in our own societies. I think we are living in a very difficult time.
5: What worries you most about this age of disorder?
3: What worries me is something happening by accident. You know, we know from the past that wars are talked about, but they're sometimes they happen by accident. Countries become suspicious of each other. They begin to read the signals from the other side as threats. I think the First World War, a war I know a bit about, was actually a series of accidents. It could have been avoided, and it wasn't. And that worries me. When you have two great powers like the United States and China, for example, planning for a possible war against each other, I think it brings it just that much closer. So I think we have to hope there is not some accident which makes one side take retaliatory measures.
5: How difficult is it to analyze the actual prospects of something like that? For example, just as you were talking, I was thinking of how in theory there are these great world power adversaries. And then we just witnessed a visit of President Xi to Washington, in which, you know, the president of the United States heaped praise on this individual. Like, there are so many things that are logically inconsistent. Does that make it harder to sort of anticipate the reality of what may be to come?
3: I think it does, because so much depends in the case of China and the United States on two people. I mean, of course, they have advisors and they are heads of very complicated and big societies. But Xi Jinping has been amassing even more power than he had when he first became the leader of China. And again, we don't know how much advice he takes from others. There's been a shakeup of the military, which suggests that something is going on there. And President Trump sits at the top of the United States and increasingly makes decisions on his own without listening to those who might be able to advise him. That worries me. And in the recent meeting between President Trump and President Xi Jinping, there doesn't seem to have been much time for private conversations. So much of it's been for show. What you really want is the two of them to sit down in a room without the press there and without lots of people there, just with some advisors, and talk seriously about the issues between them. And I don't know, we may find out, whether they talked about Taiwan, which is a real hot point. It's a real flashpoint.
5: For people who are watching and you know, feeling pretty dire about what might be to come, there is an aspect to what you write that talks about, you know, what might give rise to some optimism, and essentially the possibility of filling the gap, the vacuum created by, you know, the U.S., the changing role of the United States, or just the world order as we knew it. Proposition as put forth by Prime Minister Carney is that middle powers essentially can band together and fill the gap, not necessarily a new world order in the way we used to think of it, but fill the gap in a way that provides for better outcomes, at least moving down the road. Do you think that's possible?
3: Yes, I do. And I think we are a resilient species. We've been through dreadful times in the past. I mean, history is full of ghastly stories, but it's also full of people getting together, rebuilding, recreating institutions, building stable societies, building a stable international order. I mean, it happened after the end of the Napoleonic Wars, after 1815. It happened after the First World War. It was attempted. And it happened after the Second World War. And I think what is fatal is to give up hope, because then we just throw up our hands and say, what can you do? And I do think there are some encouraging signs. I mean, I think democracy is by no means dead. A liberal world order where we actually try and work with each other is by no means dead. We have to work with each other in some ways, because we're all on one planet and we're interconnected. And I think what Prime Minister Carney has done is absolutely extraordinary. I mean, he's given voice to concerns, and he's also laid out a plan for the future that the middle powers do need to get together. And I think that's really important. We have to have goals, and we have to have people who are prepared to work for them. I think his role has been critical here.
5: What do you anticipate the key to successfully filling that vacuum will be?
3: The key, I think, will be leadership. I mean, it depends on publics. It depends on a lot of things, but we have to have the leaders who can articulate the sorts of things that we need to do and who can give us some hope and give us some suggestions about what we should do. And again, I think a lot of people are finding that our own prime minister, I mean, this is really unprecedented in my lifetime that a Canadian prime minister has had such an impact on the world stage, apart perhaps from Lester Pearson and the senior Trudeau. But Prime Minister Carney really has had an impact. And I do think that matters. We have to have people who can give us some sort of leadership. And I think there are others around the world who will be able to do that as well. And I do think there is a feeling that, you know, if we don't do it, if we don't all collectively work together, then the alternatives are pretty bad.
1: All right. That is Margaret McMillan, a Canadian historian and professor at Oxford University. She's written extensively on periods of disorder in the world's history, and she contends that we are in one right now.
4: Now this update from the Canadian press. The search is on for the crew of an Ontario Air ambulance that went missing off the U.S. East Coast. Debris from the Gulfstream G-100 jet belonging to Hamilton-based Latitude Air Ambulance has been found roughly 150 kilometers southeast of Boston. Quebec's Credit Campaign Trail has put each of the five parties in a position to elect members to the legislature for the first time in 50 years. Parti Québécois leader Paul Saint-Pierre Plamondon appears to be pulling away from the pack heading into tomorrow's provincial election. About a dozen invasive lizards released from a roadside zoo on southern Vancouver Island in the 1970s now reportedly number up to a million. Experts say the rapid spread could seriously impact the environment. And Max Verstappen won F1's Bahrain GP in Malaysia. The Red Bull driver took pole position going into today's race and avoided his first winless season since his rookie year in 2015. From the Canadian Press, I'm David Augustine.
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1: We started today's program off with two different kinds of economic news. One about layoffs in Hamilton at Stelco in the steel industry, and the other about a massive investment decision that is going ahead with the phase two of LNG Canada, which is a big export facility in British Columbia for the export of LNG. We thought it was a good time to take all the stuff that we hear in the aggregate, all the data that's out there, and get a reality check on where the economy is headed and what headwinds we likely will face. Nobody better to help us do that than Don Desjardins, the chief economist at Deloitte Canada, who is out with a brand new economic outlook today. Hi, Don. Great to have you back on the show.
9: Thanks for having me.
1: In general, it seems like the thesis that's out there is we have weathered this tariff storm better than expected. The economy is more resilient, is the term I keep hearing, particularly from the government side of things, than maybe we would have anticipated. What is your assessment of that?
9: It's true, and it wasn't particularly obvious in the second quarter, which now, you know, that's history. But we did see some really strong growth in Canada in that quarter. But I guess the big question that we're thinking about is how are we going to go forward? Is that going to be sustained? And in our assessment, at least in the near term, we're probably going to have some difficult days ahead as we try to navigate this next round of interference with our trading relationship.
1: So what do you feel the biggest difficulties ahead could be?
9: Well, I think it is right now what we're hearing from companies. You know, business confidence is very soft right now. Companies are trying to assess exactly what to do. Should I be diversifying my supply chain? Should I be looking at other markets? And if I am looking at other markets, how am I going to get my goods there? So I think that is one of the things that we're seeing right now and what we're dealing with. Now, I don't think that this is going to be a forever situation. I do think that as we increasingly move towards more projects getting started, as we move towards some changes in policies that are going to really be helpful for businesses who want to get investing, I think we'll start to see a change and a resumption of confidence, because right now, as we're all feeling, I think that's pretty low.
1: Do you think that the incentives and the policy changes that have now been either already completed or proposed or started through the legislative process? I'm thinking about, you know, the promise of regulatory changes to reduce the period of time it takes a project to go through that process, or the mega deduction that's on its way, or whatever they end up promising in the budget. Like, is it enough to incentivize the type of investment that would lead to better forecasts?
9: I think that that's a good starting place. There's no doubt. And if we really see action you know, on some of these files, I think that will be extremely helpful. Because when we look back over, you know, the last decade or so, and we see business investment has really stalled out in Canada, and we're constantly trying to figure out why. And a lot of it has, you know, we see that it's these hurdles to investment, that it takes so long to get a return on your capital. It takes a, such a long period of time between permitting and then starting and stopping. So I think to the extent that Canadian businesses see that some of those impediments are going to be gone away or hopefully greatly reduced at a minimum, I think that will be enough to give a good lift to confidence and get some money out into the economy.
5: I wanted to also ask you about sort of a tale of different provinces and the way in which the economy is being felt differently in different places. Off the top, for example, I referenced the beginning of our program, which was all about an announcement in Ontario, negative, obviously, based on the trade war, and then an announcement out west based in the resource sector that was much more positive. Which provinces are going to have the toughest time over this trade disruption and which are probably going to fare the best?
9: I mean, I think what we're seeing right now is Ontario, Quebec, they are the ones that are most exposed to the industries that are facing these tariffs. And this is where we're seeing you know, some significant slowing in parts of the economy and the prospect that there could be even further tariffs on motor vehicles, for example, in early 2027. That really is going to keep the pressure on. Now, mitigating some of that, though, are announcements of projects in Quebec and Ontario as well. So, you know, may see brighter days. And in fact, our forecast does have both those economies accelerating in 2027. Now, it's not a straight line, but certainly there is a prospect that as we get through this really difficult time, and certainly right now that is what we're seeing in these provinces, new projects being started, actually shovels in the ground, moving forward, it starts to change their outlook, and we see it improving. But again, right now, it doesn't feel terribly good.
5: What about trade diversification? This is obviously from a political and policy perspective, what the government is really saying. You know, we've got to decouple from the reliance on the United States, which clearly the trade war has underlined. And they've signed all these, you know, memorandums of understanding, in some cases deals. There's a free trade one perhaps coming in a few months with India. How much really has diversified?
9: Well, this is the tricky bit, I'd say. You know, when we look at the overall numbers recently, we've been, oh my goodness, look at, we've seen such a decline in exports, the share going to the United States. But a lot of that had to do with gold. So it was a one item type of phenomenon. And then when those sales stopped, we saw, you know, back to sort of more normal levels, probably about just over, I think, 70% of our exports still going to the U.S. I think it's great to get all of these, you know, free trade deals in place. But I think for us to really, really capitalize on that, we're going to need the infrastructure to move along with it. Because that, I think, has been another impediment to us getting to other markets. So whether or not we actually see infrastructure built and allows Canadian goods to get from Canada to all these other markets, you know, quickly and cost effectively. So, yes, it's good to have these, but we really, I think, need the partner to move along too, and that is the infrastructure spend.
5: So is that in and around, like, for example, ports and export facilities, like that kind of thing?
9: Exactly, exactly.
5: And what is the pace of that right now, like subpar?
9: Well, I mean, I think some are starting some projects, but I mean, and again, it's not like any of this can be done very rapidly. I mean, these are huge mammoth projects. But I think to get started, really get movement on them, that is going to be a key signal to Canadian businesses that, hey, you should be really looking into these new markets. Over time, there will be a better way for you to get your goods to them.
5: What about the risk of the trade war itself, and in particular, it escalating? We've already seen some escalation coming into effect, for example, overnight tonight, but largely CUSMA does remain intact. You never know. We've got a huge political cycle south of the border as well. But I know you've done some analysis about, for example, if CUSMA
1: were no longer intact, even to the degree it is right now, what kind of an impact that would have against the baseline for the economy? What is the risk around all of that?
9: Yeah, well, certainly if we did see the U.S. decide to give notice and say they're bowing out of the agreement, you know, there's lots of, okay, how's that going to look? And will we have most favored nation tariffs, et cetera? But, you know, regardless, just that in and of itself, it would be obviously extremely large. And we would see our exports to the U.S., you know, decline quite significantly. And so when we looked at it, we said, okay, you know, let's really go down this hole and see how bad it's going to get. And our analysis suggested that we would see our economy 1.6% smaller than it otherwise would be. So it's assuming it's in place versus taking it out. So it is a material hit. Now, the other thing, though, what we did see in the results is that if we did see some diversification to other economies, you know, that rose at a double-digit rate. That, too, would mitigate some of the impact. But on net, it's not a pretty picture. Let's put it that way.
1: Okay, I have to leave it on that note. I'm out of time. Thanks for your time, Dawn, and your analysis. Appreciate it, as always.
9: Thank you so much.
1: Thank you. Dawn Desjardins is chief economist at Deloitte Canada.
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1: Carmi Levy is a tech analyst and journalist, and here every Monday. Hi, Carmi.
4: Happy Monday, Vashi. Great to be back with you. I was okay before I read the headlines this morning. I probably should have just left my feeds until after breakfast, but
1: yeah, feels
4: I dove
1: like
4: right
1: that
4: in
1: lot.
4: And it's been, yeah, it just feels dark.
1: Well, we're going to jump right into something that I think is cause for concern for a lot of people. We just interviewed Evan Solomon, former host of the program, as well as Minister for Artificial Intelligence, on this exact subject, because the calls from within the AI industry have really increased over the past few weeks. They're talking about the dangers of system deployment, advancement, doing stuff that you know, they told them not, the systems not to. And I wanted to talk a bit more with you about that, because consultation on what Canada should do just finished, the minister said, so that there was no commitment to introduce, for example, legislation about slowing or stopping deployment, all that kind of stuff. Trump is saying no way, no how. What are these companies saying right now? And there's one particular example of government, U.S. government sites that is interesting here.
4: Yeah, I mean, you know, the companies themselves are saying that the entire industry needs to slow down, and they're looking to the government to provide the context within which that's going to happen. Already, OpenAI has said, in the wake of the latest announcement, that their agents now targeted federal government websites and behaved in unexpected ways, targeted the U.S. Department of Education website. Another case involving the Securities and Exchange Commission. That agent information was posted freely on the internet because the AI agents themselves, you know, behaved in a way that was not planned. And so we just keep seeing one example after another, and the industry is saying, we've got to do something about this. Now, and OpenAI proactively saying, we're not going to train, we're going to pause the training process until we understand what's happening with these federal government websites now. And this is over and above what happened with Hugging Face earlier this summer. So we just keep seeing this list build. We're seeing the company saying, we got to do something. OpenAI actually pulling the trigger on that, which is notable. They're saying, you know, this is the second time they've done so. They say they'll do it again if they need to. But, you know, we need a better framework. We can't keep relying on the largesse of these tech companies to decide for themselves when they choose to hit the brakes and when they don't. There needs to be a better standard of care across the industry that is ultimately legislated from on high, so that these companies are forced to kind of align with that. In other words, it isn't up to them, it's up to the government. And I think at this point, given the rhetoric that we're hearing out of the White House, it's certainly not going to come from the U.S. But at least listening to you speaking with Minister Solomon, it's pretty clear that that seems to be the direction that we're moving in Canada, which aligns with what we're seeing in Europe and pretty much everywhere else around the world. So at least we're representing the global recognition that this is an issue and we need to do something about it. And whether we're moving fast enough, I think, is another question that needs to be asked and answered. But at least we're moving, which a couple months ago, that wasn't the case. So we'll take the win, but we still need more.
1: quick follow-up for you on that. If everybody does agree to it, minus the United States and China, can it still be effective?
4: I think it can, because increasingly there's this notion that the U.S. is the global dominating power in AI. And to a certain extent, it is. Most of the major players, that's where they're based. Where most of the hardware that underpins the AI economy, NVIDIA, of course, is the 800-pound gorilla in the room. And so to a certain extent, yeah, that is true. However, China has emerged as a significant power in AI. They, because of U.S. sanctions against hardware exports to China, they've developed their own chip industry. They've developed their own models that are in many respects more efficient and safer than their American equivalents. And you know, if, listening to Xi Jinping, some of his comments during the visit to Washington, he did talk about safety, and he did sort of recognize that we need to preserve humanity among here. And so no explicit commitments for China to go along with the rest of the world, but at the same time, not 100% agreeing with Washington's laissez-faire attitude. Well, we've got to win the race with China, so let's just throw off the brakes.
1: Well, yeah, and I mean, China operates so differently. There's no world in which that communist dictatorship would allow for, AI to outmaneuver it. Like, they predicate their entire society in a different way than
4: yeah. And I think it still benefits us if the U.S. doesn't want to play ball and China continues to go pedal to the metal. It still benefits us and certainly from a geopolitical perspective, for Canada to be leading that conversation, for Mark Carney to be calling for an AI stability board and working with G7 and G20 leaders toward that end, I think is a really good thing. And again, it reinforces Canada's position geopolitically, given all that's transpired with the U.S. over the last year and a half.
1: Okay, let's talk a little bit at the individual level, because you've got another interesting piece here about big banks saying that they're uneasy about people shopping via AI agents.
4: Yeah, I mean, I remember, and so they've the six major global banks, including Bank of America and Capital One, they're saying that as the industry pivots toward agentic AI, so these are the same AI agents that broke into Hugging Face and that are really at the core of this entire global brouhaha over the technology. Now the finance industry is weighing in and saying, you know what? Handing our credit card information over to an AI agent, probably not a good idea at this point. And it, to a certain extent, it reflects a lot of the concerns that we saw early in the e-commerce era, that can we trust this interconnected technology with sensitive financial transactions and financial data? Are these systems trustworthy? Do they present a specific risk from a cybersecurity perspective? And, you know, I think the answer to that needs to be a yes. And I think, you know, we need to be tempering our deployment of these technologies in light of the fact that we don't really understand how they work. We don't really understand how to protect ourselves when they don't work as designed. So I think this is a good thing. The industry is raising a flag saying, we're not going to become an agentic commerce economy until we build trust in agentic commerce. And we're not there yet.
1: So let me ask at a more individual level. If, as we wait for governments to figure their stuff out, what's your advice to Canadians about putting their information into these systems or using AI agents, for example, to all that kind of stuff? Like, are there things we can do ourselves to mitigate some of the impact?
4: Resist the pressure and open our eyes. I mean, right now, Meta just released Muse, which is really the first significantly successful example of a consumer-focused agentic AI platform. So it looks like an innocuous little app that automates things, but really it is the first successful agentic AI app. And so resist the urge. Don't hand your information over to it. Pretty soon it's going to be able to buy things on our behalf. And given the security warnings that we've seen around Muse, just in the last week, I would say, you know, back off. You know, I've been testing it because that's what I do, but I certainly won't be using it to go off on, shopping sprees on my behalf because I don't want to go to the mall. The technology isn't fully baked yet. And certainly the fact that Meta is already releasing security fixes to address significant risks, vulnerabilities in its design, I think is a sign we shouldn't be buying the hype and we shouldn't be downloading the app just because all of our friends have. We should be waiting until the industry is a little bit more mature in that regard.
1: Carmi, thank you. I appreciate it.
4: Thanks so much, Vashi.
1: Have a good one. Carmi Levy is a tech analyst and journalist here with Two very interesting stories about artificial intelligence. I feel like we're going to be talking about it forever.
0: 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Canada's top political voices, sharp analysis, and the stories that shape the week. 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

0: 1970.
1: From the National Newsroom of the Canadian Press, I'm David Augustine. Quebec's credit campaign trail has put each of five parties in a position to elect members to the legislature for the first time in 50 years. Parti Québécois leader Paul Saint-Pierre Plamondon appears to be pulling away from the pack heading into tomorrow's provincial election. The campaign has been dominated by questions of economic uncertainty, cost of living, and the looming prospect of a third sovereignty referendum. A Monday victory for the PQ would be a stunning comeback for a party that won only three seats in 2022, its lowest total since it was founded in 1968. Alberta First Nations are mobilizing voters ahead of October's referendum on the province's future. Veteran organizer Tanya Cameron launched the First Nations Rock the Vote campaign in Ontario and says momentum is building.
2: It's important that their voices be heard by their government and by the separatists. And I don't care if they said the polls are showing that they don't have their support is shrinking. Great, you know, but we're going to show our political muscle. We're going to flex it right in front of you. That's what's happening.
1: On October 19th, Albertans will decide whether the province should stay in Canada or hold a second binding referendum on separation. The search is on for a crew of Ontario Air Ambulance that went missing off the U.S. East Coast. Debris from the Gulfstream G-100 jet belonging to Hamilton-based Latitude Air Ambulance was found roughly 150 kilometers southeast of Boston. In a statement, the U.S. Coast Guard said its fast response cutter, William Sparling, will spearhead the effort. The search began after the Federal Aviation Administration lost contact with the plane early yesterday as it traveled from Bermuda to Boston. In the U.S., the leadership of Cornell University now breaking their silence over a 2024 rape case that has drawn international attention this week.
3: Cornell's president speaking out for the first time amid national outrage.
4: What happened to Jane Doe in 2024 is deeply disturbing and will weigh heavily on our community for years to come. This is a defining moment in Cornell's history.
3: President Michael Kotlikoff vowing the university must do better.
1: That was ABC's Olivia Rubin reporting. And in entertainment, pop star Olivia Dean faces a new lawsuit over claims of plagiarism from the estate of an R&B legend. ABC's Jacqueline Lee has the details.
5: The label behind The Man I Need star is at the center of a massive music industry lawsuit. Dean's 2025 song I've Seen It, now accused of copying from legendary R&B singer Bill Withers' iconic track Just the Two of Us. Maddie Music Group, the publisher of Withers' catalog, suing Dean's label claiming I've Seen It borrowed key elements from Just the Two of Us, including their song's distinct melody, writing, "The number, character, and arrangement of the shared musical features are so striking that they support an inference that the similarities did not result from coincidence."
1: ABC News has reached out to Dean's team. So far, there has been no response. This is the Canadian Press. In sports, wide receiver Tyson Philpott reached a few milestones last night as his Montreal Alouettes clinched the East Division with a 37-10 win over the Winnipeg Blue Bombers. Philpott had 11 catches for 207 yards to break the single-season receiving yards record by a Canadian, the Alouettes' single-season reception record, and the single-season reception record for a Canadian. Philpott has 119 receptions, 1,735 yards, and 12 touchdowns in 15 games. Logan Henderson gets the start for the Brewers as Milwaukee takes on the San Diego Padres in Game 2 of their best-of-five National League Division Series. Michael King goes for the Padres. Later, the Los Angeles Dodgers host the Atlanta Braves, looking to add to their 1-0 NLDS Series lead. And Max Verstappen has taken his first win of the year, but a retirement for George Russell handed a huge title boost to Kimi Antonelli at Formula One's Bahrain Grand Prix in Malaysia. From the Canadian Press, I'm David Augustine.
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11: Hey, everybody. Welcome to the program. Welcome to Dork Uncorked for another day. My name is Ryan, and for today, I'm representing one-third of this show not named Rod Phillips. You may ask yourself, Ryan, how does that math make any sense?

0: Let me tell you, on today's episode, we have not one, but two wine experts named Rod Phillips. Rod, okay, my Rod, the Dork Uncorked, Rod Phillips. Hello, how are you?
1: I'm doing well. I'm doing well. And my, you know, I have many, many personalities, but rarely are they embodied in somebody else who is far more knowledgeable than I am and is based in the East.
0: Well, this is so exciting. And we've been talking about this episode for a while, wanting to do this. And here it is. We've got a special guest episode for you. And today's episode features none other than Rod Phillips. No, no, not the Dork Uncorked Rod Phillips, but the other Rod Phillips who has come up from time to time. This is Rod Phillips, who is a professor of the history of alcohol with a specialty in wine at Carleton University. He is also an author of several books on the history of wine. He has written wine reviews for the Ottawa Citizen, I believe, or a newspaper as well. And he is a guy who is frequently mistaken for you, Rod. So it's my pleasure to introduce the other Rod Phillips. Sir, how are you doing today?
2: I'm doing really well, Ryan, and it's really good to be here. And finally, after many, many years, to talk to the other Rod Phillips. you know, I've received his emails by mistake for years and sent them back to people saying, no, you got the wrong Rod Phillips. But here we are. But we're both the right Rod Phillips, I think.
0: I think so.
1: Yeah.
0: There's two of you both correct. And Rod, neither of you have ever talked to each other before this very moment, right? This is the first meeting.
1: No, to be honest, I was afraid to, if only because a number of times in my past life, I would get boxes of wine addressed to Rod Phillips. And then I'd get a follow-up email saying, oh, I'm looking forward to your review in the Ottawa Citizen. And I would feel bad because I'd write back and say, you know, well, that's not me. You know, I'm happy to send, you know, if you want to pick them up, or I'm happy to send them back. And they said, oh, no, we'll just send another box on. So I felt like I was stealing from you.
2: Well, as long as they sent the other box, you didn't steal from me. I'm happy you got a chance to enjoy or not enjoy, depending on the wines that were sent.
1: Yeah, I think most often they were enjoyable. They were
2: good.
1: Enjoyable.
2: Okay.
1: Yeah.
2: Good.
1: Yeah.
2: Good to know.
0: Well, I feel like, though, we've got such an opportunity here because, Rod, we love to geek out on wine history in our show regularly, and we happen to have a professor of wine history now joining us here. So I don't know if that's where we want to start. Maybe we could talk about some of your books and sort of that expertise you have and maybe get to know you a little bit and, you know, what your wine area is.
2: Sure. Well, I started writing about wine about 25 years ago. I'm a historian of Europe, and my specialty was actually the history of the family. I wrote a number of books on the history of marriage and divorce. But I was in Australia. I had a visiting professorship there, probably about 1997, I think. And I was having dinner with my then wife, so I'm divorced now. And we were having, you know, a bottle of wine as usual. And she said, you know, you're a historian and you love wine. Why don't you write a history of wine? So I honestly dropped everything I was doing. And the next day I went to the library to find out if there was a history of wine. And well, there wasn't very much. So that's what I started to do. I started on the spot to write a history of wine. It came out in 2000. And it's, you know, that's what I've focused on, you know, for the last 25 years, really, the history of wine, the history of alcohol. And I wrote that first history of wine. Then I wrote some books on Canadian wine, a couple more histories of wine, and a history of French wine. And currently I'm writing a book on wine in the French Revolution. Oh. That's my current research, because the French Revolution was just a sort of a turning point in the history of French wine, when the revolutionary governments, which we don't really associate with this kind of thing, really decided to make wine available to French people at a good price. So what they did was they encouraged the production of good quality wine at a reasonable price, and then they cut the taxes on wine. So you know, they really put in place the situation of wine in France for the next couple of centuries.
1: Huh. Interesting. Well, here's my first question. So the taxes, were they the prohibitive element, or was it just access that the average person in France at the time
2: would
1: have?
2: there's a problem of supply. I mean, people tend to think that everyone drank wine, but there wasn't enough made for everyone to drink wine. So people were drinking water. Water was the big thing that people drank. But taxes actually increased the price of wine, as far as we know, by about two thirds. So it was a big item. So when they cut in 1791, they just eliminated the tax on wine. It dropped the price of wine dramatically down to about one third of what it had been. And so obviously people celebrated. there are pictures of people celebrating at midnight on that night when the first barrels of wine rolled into Paris without tax. And I suspect they celebrated for a couple of days.
1: Yeah.
2: And then had hangovers for the next following days. It was a big deal.
1: Yeah. Interesting, because I mean, there's lots of parallels to today. I mean, you think of the taxation rates that that Ontario has, that BC has, and there, you know, we've long made arguments to the government that there would be a balance, that if those tax rates went down, you'd see an increase in overall volume, and therefore your take rate would actually be elevated as opposed to a decline.
2: Right.
1: Huh. Interesting.
2: Yeah. Yeah. They were very, very serious on wine. I've got a story in this book that it was in 1793. They were raising a very big army to fight the Brits, the Prussians, the Austrians, and they wanted an army of 1 million men, which was huge. And so they had a lot of volunteers, and they couldn't put them in barracks, so they asked private citizens to look after to accommodate, you know, these volunteers. And if you did that, and you had to provide them with some food and with some drink, and then the government would reimburse you afterwards. So there's this one case, and it's not far it's in Burgundy, a small village in Burgundy. We have a small detachment of six volunteers. They stay with a guy, and he feeds them, you know, the bread, the meat and everything that he's supposed to, and he feeds them wine. He gives them wine. They say, this wine is so bad, we can't drink it. And they complain to a local patriotic society. The society sent expert tasters to taste the wine, and the tasters say, this wine is not only bad, it's dangerous to health. And they arrest the guy who's providing accommodation. They arrest him. They send him to Paris. He's put on trial. In front of the highest court. This is the court that sentenced Marie Antoinette to death. And they declare that he's guilty of treason, because by feeding soldiers dangerous wine, he's hurting the military campaign or the defense of France. And therefore he's guilty of treason, and he was guillotined the next day.
0: What? So he bad in revolutionary France, bad wine would get you the guillotine.
2: I mentioned this to my sommelier friends.
0: Yeah.
2: And I say you better be careful when you're ordering wine, because you don't know what's going to happen, right?
1: Oh, there's a whole bunch of people I see referencing this story to. Be careful. You never know. That guillotine could come out. It's just sitting there in the closet. Just needs to be dusted off, maybe sharpened a bit. You know, that's all that has to happen. Wow. Yeah. That is crazy. Yeah.
2: Anyway, that's the book I'm working on. But yeah, generally I've worked on the history of wine, and I spent a lot of time in Burgundy. I'd be going to Burgundy two or three or four times a year for the last 10 years. And I'm working on that. And I've sort of got a book on Burgundy in my mind somewhere. But at the moment, it's more general than that.
0: Now, but you've also sorry, Rod, I didn't mean to cut you off. Go ahead.
1: Yeah, I was going to say, so is there a through line from that particular person that was guillotined, he loses his head, and then the person that takes over the vineyards that he's been sourcing from, those are the DRC vineyards. Is there a through line at all for that?
2: We don't even know what the wine was. I mean, probably it was obviously Pinot or Gamay, something like that.
1: Yeah.
2: And you know, I mean, from what we know about the way wine was made at that time, up until quite recently, honestly, you know, it can't have been very good. I mean, they would basically press the grapes, put them in a vat, and then just walk away. There's none of this punching down, none of this anything. Just walk away and let the fermentation start and finish. And so it's left open to the air. It's probably oxidized, very, very quickly. And then it's kept in a barrel. It's just put into barrels and left there. Sold in barrels, it's shipped in barrels, and it's served from barrels, basically. So the wine can't have been very good, but it wouldn't have been dangerous. I mean, not dangerous to health, but that was a common way of talking about good wine was good for your health. Wine that didn't taste very good was bad for your health. That's a
1: I totally agree with that.
0: Yeah, we should bring back that level of severity to our wine. We got to take a break.
1: I've found over the last few years that my health has improved significantly.
0: Since wine has gotten good. We got to take a break here, but this is a momentous occasion here on Dork Uncorked, where we've got our dork, Rod Phillips, talking to special guest Rod Phillips from Carleton University, professor of wine, among other things, diving into the history of alcohol. He's written several books on the subject, and I want to continue the history conversation after the break, if that's okay. I would like to ask you, Rod, when we talk about the history of wine, how far can we go back? When you've been writing these books, like, what's the furthest back we can go and find wine as a thing intertwined with human history? Yeah, is that okay if we ask that after the break?
2: Yes, absolutely.
0: Okay, let's do that right after this.
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0: Oh, it's a special guest episode of Dork Uncorked. It's me, Ryan. It's him, the Dork Uncorked, Rod Phillips. And it's special guest, other Rod Phillips from Carleton University, professor on the history of alcohol, especially wine, author of several books on the history of wine, wine columnist for the Ottawa citizen for a number of years as well. It's just a pleasure to have you here, sir, by the way. Thanks for doing this.
2: Thanks, Ryan. Great to be here.
0: Now, my question before the break was, you've written about the history of wine. You are a professor on this very thing. How far back do you go? How far back can we trace wine in human history?
2: Well, we can trace evidence of wine back about 9,000 years or so. I mean, but all we have is chemical evidence of wine. So we get wine vats, we get pottery vessels and that kind of thing. And they have chemicals that show that grape juice was in there. And we assume that if grape juice was in there, then wine was in there, because grape juice tends to ferment naturally, particularly in the areas where we find this kind of evidence, which is in the Middle East, around Iran and Iraq and Armenia, Georgia, those sorts of places. And then on the other side of Asia, in China, around the same time. So, that's the earliest evidence we have. We don't really know much about, you know, how people used wine, although the kind of evidence is that it was used in ceremonies, maybe funeral ceremonies particularly. And it's not really until we get to the Egyptians. So, little over 2,000 years ago, 2,500 years ago, that we get, really good pictorial evidence and written evidence in hieroglyphics of wine in society. And we know that, wine was the drink of the upper classes or wealthier people. Egypt is not that friendly to viticulture. Most people drank beer. And so wine was very much an elite drink there. And that continued into the the classical period, Rome and Greece and so on. Although, in Italy and Greece, much more friendly for grape growing. People drank, just about everyone had access to wine. And the difference really was in the quality of the wine that people drank. So, we can go back, a good 2,000-3,000 years for good evidence on the way people consumed wine. And then another 6,000 years beyond that for the evidence of wine itself.
0: So it's like 9,000 years of history there.
2: 9,000 years of history, yeah. And it's really China that has this unbroken, what we think is, the most unbroken history of wine. I mean, the evidence is there. I mean, the earliest evidence is of kind of a cocktail. This is, it's an alcoholic drink made of grapes and berries and honey and grain. That continues through for, maybe 8,000-9,000 years up to the present when, there's a modern wine industry in China.
0: Sorry, I got one more question. I'll let you, Rod,
1: yeah,
0: jump
1: go,
0: back in here.
1: Go.
0: But and you already alluded to this when you were talking about the French Revolution. And, that's your current area of focus with a book coming up on that. And you mentioned that, some of the wine back then, it might have been, not as good as what we expect now because, the methods weren't quite as advanced. Going back those thousands of years, how did the wine production and the kind of wine they would have differ from what we have now? And at what point does it start to look like something we would recognize as the type of experience we would have?
2: Well, it's a good question. We don't really know. I mean, we have this chemical evidence, but we don't really know what the wine tasted like. I mean, there was a case of some bronze containers that had wine in them, and it was still liquid because they were airtight, and so you could hear the wine sloshing around inside. Mostly, it's just dried residue on the sides, right? But the trouble is, and we know this because if you have really old wine, it just doesn't, when you open it, it just doesn't last. It just breaks down and, it just fades completely. And so they had this really, really old wine. They didn't know what to do with it because they knew if they opened it, it'd be finished. And so I guess the temptation was probably just to keep them. But they unsealed it, and it's kind of a fleeting smell of sweetness, and then it was all gone. It had broken down entirely. You get the same thing, when you open when they open tombs in the pyramids and that kind of thing, you have all these bright colors, and then as soon as the light gets in and the air gets in, they just fade completely. So we don't know. I would say from my thinking is that the wine that we would recognize as wine wasn't made until the 20th century. That even in the 19th century, a lot of the wine was probably a bit sketchy. Maybe at the very high end in places like Bordeaux and Champagne, Burgundy, they were making wine that we would recognize as wine today. But for the most part, you know, the wine that was made for mass consumption would have been first very low in alcohol. I mean, I looked at First World War records in France, in Burgundy, when they were requisitioning wine for the soldiers in the First World War. And, you know, they wanted wine that was 10%. And then they couldn't get enough, so they dropped it to 9%. Hmm. So, you know, today we're looking at 13, 14% is pretty common. So, you know, looking at 9, 10% alcohol wine, which is really, really quite different. It's got to be not just the alcohol content, but it changes the texture and everything.
1: Yeah, we would consider that like an off-dry wine these days, like a, you know.
2: Yeah.
1: Yeah. Huh.
2: Or ice, you know, you get that in some Rieslings, right? You get a 9% Riesling and that sort of thing, but not red wine. So, you know, very different in that respect. And we don't know what the flavor is. I mean, there are bottles dating back to, you know, 100 years and more. But you know, you don't know what they tasted like at the time that they were made, or, you know, with a couple of years that they were made. I mean, I tasted one from 1912. It's an old wine, and you can taste the age in it, but what it tasted like in 1914, who knows? We don't know. And we don't really have descriptions. I mean, I don't think modern descriptions are very helpful for understanding the flavor of wine. But we don't even have descriptions because they weren't describing wine like that. I mean, they would just say it was strong or light or dark.
0: So what you're saying is you don't have Egyptian hieroglyphs that talk about the notes of tobacco and, you know, cherry flavors, and, you know, they weren't doing that back on those hieroglyphs.
1: Cats pee on a gooseberry bush.
0: No, that wasn't there.
2: Well, they had cats, but they didn't have tobacco. I can throw this in now. I just written a book on cats, the history of cats.
0: Oh, fun.
2: And it's coming out in June. So anyway, but yeah, I mean, the cats in Egypt are very important, because, you know, they represented gods and so on. But this whole idea of describing, you know, cat's pee and, you know, flavors of dark cherries and plums and, you know, apples and citrus. I mean, that's all from the 60s, 70s right. Even. You know, there's nothing of that before at all. I mean, I really don't like this way of describing wine very much. I've given up. I used to describe wine like that, and I just decided nobody understood it. And I would taste a wine, then look at the description and think I don't recognize this wine I'm tasting in that description. You know.
0: Well, how would you describe wine now? Like, what's your preferred way of talking about it then?
2: Just in terms of style. Not in terms of flavor, because I think, I mean, no one goes into a store saying can you point me to a wine that's got you know, dark cherries with hints of violets. But they'll go in and say,
1: I have.
2: Oh, you have. No, I mean, well, apart from you, Ron. I mean, but I mean, you ask people what they're looking for, and I do this. I go into, well, I haven't for a while, but I used to go into liquor stores and bother people. And I'd say, you know, what are you looking for? And they say, oh, you know, we're going out to a party tonight, so we're looking for something, you know, thinking red, something, you know, dry. That's it.
0: Yeah.
2: That's what they're looking for.
0: Yeah.
2: Or, you know, they're looking for something a bit sweet. I mean, that. So I when I describe wines now, I just focus on style. It's light. It's full-bodied. It's intensely flavored. It's delicately flavored. It's very dry. It's quite acidic. You know, the tannic, those kinds of things. Mm. But I don't think. I mean, the flavors. Obviously, the flavor is important to people. But I don't know how you buy things by flavor. What I did when I was writing for the Ottawa Citizen, was I occasionally just took one wine and I looked at all the reviews on the wine. And I just printed all the reviews I could find on this one wine. And it's like, really? They're talking about the same wine? I mean, right. You would find, you know, someone said, oh, you know, dark cherries, you know, plums and this and that. And then someone said, oh, blackberries and, you know, hints of coffee and that kind of thing. And then I would say, you know, if you put all these together, you've got about 60 descriptors, right. 60 descriptors for the one wine. And it can't be right. But everyone agrees on sweetness and dryness. Pretty much everyone agrees on a wine that's tannic or not tannic. A light wine versus a fuller bodied wine. People agree on those things, but when you get to flavors, it's very, you know, it's very individual, very personal. And I just don't think it really helps people very much.
1: Yeah. Well, there's lots of things that we do in the wine industry that don't help people very much. there's lots of things, you know, on the history, take me back to, like what you would say would be, say, watershed moments for the industry, or for, I call it the industry, but watershed moments for wine over the years. Like, I'm sure that, you know, it's hard to do that for 9,000 years ago, but what were the big seismic changes that led to where we are today?
0: And actually, we're going to give you a chance to think about that, because we got to take another break here. But this is a seismic episode of Dork Uncorked, because we've got Rod Phillips versus Rod Phillips. I'm so glad we've done this. We've brought together our very own Dork Uncorked with Carleton University professor Rod Phillips, who professor of wine. These two fine gentlemen have been confused for each other for years on emails and in mailing and all of those things. So we're bringing them together for this special episode. And yeah, we'll talk about the answer to that question right after the break.
14: Now this update from the Canadian press. The U.S. Coast Guard says the search continues for four Canadians and two Bermuda nationals aboard an Ontario air ambulance that disappeared Saturday. Crews have searched about 7,350 square kilometers after aircraft debris was found roughly 32 kilometers off Nantucket. Coalition Avenir Quebec leader Christine Fréchette is seeking her first electoral mandate as premier after replacing party founder François Legault less than 6 months ago. Fréchette has presented herself as steady economic leadership during uncertainty caused by the trade war with the United States. A new study warns Canadian politicians to fully understand the risks and realities of espionage before deciding whether to establish a foreign spy service. And doctors are renewing warnings about energy drinks after a sponsorship agreement between Monster Energy and the Big 12 Conference raised concerns about marketing to young people. A newly formed coalition wants the conference to pause the partnership because energy drinks contain caffeine levels that can cause harm to children. From the Canadian press, I'm David Augustine.
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0: It's Rod Phillips squared here on Dork Uncorked. I love this. We got special guest Rod Phillips, the Carleton University professor of wine, with our very own Dork Uncorked, Rod Phillips. And just before the break, Rod, you were asking a great question. So let's get the answer. What were the big seismic moments in history when it comes to wine? I think that's great. Where do you want to take that, other Rod?
2: Well, I think there are quite a few, just depending on, you know, what kind of wine you're talking about. But, you know, one would be the development of distilling. I know that distilling isn't about wine. It's about, you know, vodka, whiskey, brandy, and so on. But distilling really came on to the European scene in the 1500s. It had been known before, but it was used, wasn't used for making beverages. It was used for making medicines and that kind of thing. But in the 1500s, it sort of came out in the open, got onto the market, and that enabled fortified wines for the first time. So you find wines like sherry and port, where they add brandy or eau de vie to the wine to give it higher alcohol, and also as a preservative mainly, it was to preserve the wine for shipping. So we get these fortified wines for the first time in the 1500s. So that's obviously a turning point. I'd say also in the 1500s, the Spanish went and colonized Latin America. And one of the things they did was to plant vines wherever they could. Now, they tried in Mexico, but that didn't work. It just wasn't suitable for planting for vines. But as they moved down the Pacific coast of Latin America, they planted vines everywhere. So places like Peru and Ecuador, and then in Chile, and then across the Andes in Argentina. And this is the beginning of those, you know, huge wine industries, particularly in Chile and in Argentina. Peru was really important. Peru was one of the biggest producers in the 1600s and 1700s in the world of wine.
1: Really?
2: But they all died out with phylloxera in the late 1800s, and they just really never came back. I mean, they're starting to replant now, and it's the same with Ecuador. I was in Ecuador a few years ago and went to a couple of vineyards right on the equator, which is kind of interesting. But that was a big industry as well, and that sort of died out, and that's just sort of coming back now with a few small vineyards. So I would say, you know, the expansion of the Spanish into Latin America was really important. And then later, probably the expansion of the railways in North America and the opening up of California. The California industry really began after the gold rush in the 1840s. People rushed out to California to find gold. There wasn't much. And they bought all this land. They bought, you know, territory to mine for gold. And they started planting grapes. So the gold rush was followed by a grape rush. And that's the beginning of the California industry. And the importance of the railroads is that they could ship that wine across to the big markets in Chicago, New York, and so on, in the East. And then, I mean, as I think about it, I mean, phylloxera, which was it's an aphid that killed off most of the vines in France in the late 1800s. So from about 1870 to 1900, it killed off most of the vines, and they had to replant. And replanting really revived the French wine industry. Among other things, they replanted in rows, you know, which they hadn't done before. Grapevines used to grow like trees in a forest, you know,
0: really?
2: Just randomly. Yeah. So they planted in rows, and then they started to think about wine law. And so they got this, what they call the appellation system, which defines wines by, you know, where they're produced, and also, you know, rules about how to produce the wines and that kind of thing. So they started talking about that in the early 1900s, and finally got into place in the mid 1930s, and that had a big effect on the quality of wine, and also, you know, consumer confidence about where the wine was coming from, because up to that point you could just blend wine from anywhere with wine from anywhere and call it what you like. I mean, people did that Gallo did that in California, mm-hmm. right? They had this thing called Hearty Burgundy, you know, mm-hmm. which had never seen a Pinot Noir in its life, and so on. So, you know, you can't do that anymore. And I think that's the beginning of those appellation laws in France, you know, really helped provide consumers with some certainty about what they were buying. So I'd say, you know, those are some of the
1: Interesting. Because, going back to the 1500s where the distilling and the sherry thing, that obviously led to an expansion, I would imagine, of consumption in the UK. And as the UK grew as a global power, that took some of that tradition, you know, or that demand, if you will, greater demand in the UK itself, but also to where in, you know, the colonies. And when you mentioned the California thing, this is probably a lot of, I guess, Italians and Spanish, Portuguese that are rushing out to the gold rush because they're in the slums of New York or Philadelphia or wherever. They think, I would rather be working on in the Mediterranean type climate in California. And so now they've got this land, and they've got this family tradition of growing grapes. Fascinating.
2: Oh, and you see it in the big names like the Mondavis, you know, the Gallos, and so on. The Italian heritage there is really, really important. The German as well, and some Spanish, a bit of French. But no, it's what they do. I mean, we see this even in Ottawa. What's now called Little Italy. I mean, and not so much now, but certainly up till about 20 years ago. I mean, all the Italians had little houses. I mean, they bought them after they emigrated after the Second World War, had little houses. And what they do in the fall, they made their own wine. They all made their own wine. Mm-hmm. I mean, there's a local store that would bring in grapes from all over North America, from California, Niagara, of course, New York, bring these things in, and these people would come and fill up the trunks of their cars. I see them. They just open the trunk and just pour grapes in there, and then take them home and tomatoes as well, and then make tomato sauce and then make their own wine. I mean, their children. I don't know the older people, but I know their children. I mean, their children say the wine is terrible. I mean, I have one guy who was a product consultant at the LCBO, who Italian, and he said, "Oh, I can't. I hate this. I go and have dinner with my parents, and I take a nice bottle. I take a really nice bottle of Sagrantino or a nice bottle of Chianti or something. And my father says, well, we're not going to drink that tonight. We're going to drink my wine. It's much better than anything you buy in the LCBO." And he says, "So I'm always drinking his wine, but
1: he's, tell him.
2: He's drinking the good wine. He's keeping the good one, drinking himself."
0: Amazing.
1: Oh, that's great. So I want to fast forward. Like before we started the conversation on the air here, you and I had a conversation about watershed moment I asked the question, are we going through a watershed moment right now? And I think the answer was yes.
2: My answer was yes. I mean, I think what we're seeing now with the decline in sales, decline in consumption, I think we're in for the long term. I mean, you know, it started four or five years ago, and you know, the first year might have been a blip, but you know, we're into year five of this now, and five isn't long and you know, over the long term, but everything I see that's driving the decline in consumption, I think, is going to stay in place for some time.
1: And so structural.
2: I think it's structural. So younger people, you know, are not drinking as much. Look, they might start drinking more when they get into their 30s and 40s, but I have a feeling not. So you know, the lower drinking is coming in at the bottom, and then people like me, you know, with a career of decades long career of drinking well. We're gonna die, and you know, and that we're gonna fall off the other end. So I think we're seeing something that's a long term shift. Yeah, and, I mean, the industry doesn't want to hear it. I mean, they're just resisting. They just say, oh, if we can just get people to come and visit the wineries, they'll buy more wine and that kind of thing. Not gonna happen.
1: Yeah, I don't think there's a secret unlock. I don't think you could just, you know, sit in an ivory tower and come up with 12 words that is gonna reverse. Right. Demographics, going to reverse pricing, going to reverse all of these, health issues, all of these things. And, you know, and frankly, you know, a lot of my friends in the industry are not going to want to hear me say this, but I think we're oversaturated. If I walk into a liquor store out here right now, there is, I don't know, 70, 80 wines that are on deep discount. You know, it's either the supplier's trying to get rid of inventory or somebody's trying to get market share or whatever it is. And but nobody's talking about what the brand is.
2: Right.
1: It is just what the price is. And I could literally start a store and the only wines on the floor would be things that I bought on sale.
2: Right.
1: So this week I have, say a red tannic wine. There you go. That one, I bought it at $10, it's normally $20, I'll sell it for $15. And you could just run a store that way because it becomes commoditized. Back like the French Revolution, whereby nobody knew what was in the barrel. It's just wine, just drink the wine. That's all it is. And I think that's where one of the Achilles heel that a lot of the people in the industry, you know, they bristle at. The moment that I say their branding or this concept of credibility from a winery is being eroded by virtue of this mass amount of choice that we're throwing in front of the consumer. So if you walk into a store and you're faced with 9,000, let's say 9,000 wines on the shelf, you've got paradox of choice. You've got this anxiety that comes up. How do I choose? And it's not about anything other than, okay, well, the biggest default is going to be price. Second default is, well, I like that label. It's going to look good on me when I take it home. And, you know, maybe there's a product consultant or something that says something on the back label that says, hey, this is the best wine ever. I'll buy it.
2: Right.
1: And I think that we're oversaturated in the industry anyway. Like, there's no reason why we have, 1,800 Cabernets for sale here in BC.
2: Right. No, I know. I know. I think that's right. And I think, you know, that together with what I think we're seeing a cultural shift in attitudes towards alcohol. People are just figuring out you don't need to have alcohol to have a good time. Mm-hmm. You can do it without and so on. So I think there's a big shift we're seeing, and this is why I think new advertising campaigns and that kind of thing are just not going to work. It's just people are just whistling into the wind.
0: Mm. So what does that future look like, though? Is that less wineries in the end of this, or where do we go from here?
2: Yeah, I think wineries are going to close. I mean, we're seeing it with breweries already. Microbreweries are closing down, restaurants are closing down, and wineries are going to go the same way. There are a lot of wineries for sale right now. I mean, they're not really sustainable, and I can't see anyone wanting to buy them in the current climate. So I think we're going to see the whole thing shrink. But the big ones will probably stay on. I mean, the evidence is that, you know, it's the big brands, the cheaper brands are the ones that the demand is falling for. I mean, there are always people who are going to spend a bag of money on, you know, very high-end, overpriced wines, you know, for trophy wines and for their cachet and that kind of thing. So I don't know how the whole thing is going to change, obviously, but I think we're going to see a smaller industry just a smaller industry overall. It'll probably mean the end of, you know, wine education courses, the end of some, you know, wine columns and that kind of thing, just as wine just sort of begins to fall out of fashion a little bit. I mean, I don't think we're talking about a post-wine society. I mean, there will always be wine. it's just that it's just not going to be as prominent on the cultural landscape as it has been. You know,
1: but there will always be room for podcasts.
0: Yes,
1: and always radio room shows. For podcasts. Yeah, always
2: room for us.
0: There will be right. always room for dorks about yep. wine. It might just be a little more that's niche. Right. I guess there's the silver lining. And actually, speaking of dorking out on wine, have we told our special guest about what we need him to do coming up?
1: I was afraid to. I didn't want to scare him away.
0: Yeah. Okay. Well, now that you're already committed, we're talking to Professor Rod Phillips. Not the dork uncorked Rod Phillips, but special guest Rod Phillips from Carleton University. This is what we always get our special guests to do on the show, is we let them give us a recommendation. Because our Rod, always ends the show with his own pick of the week, he calls it. So he recommends a wine, usually something that he thought really wowed him for a good price. Doesn't have to be that. When we have our special guests on, we just like you to tell us anything, make any recommendation for a wine that you have been really impressed by. Did you think people should try? It could be anything. And we're going to take a break before we do that, but give it a think. And when we get back, the special guest pick of the week. It's coming up on Dork Uncorked.
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0: You are listening to Dork Uncorked with me, Ryan, with him, Rod Phillips, and him, Rod Phillips. Yes, there are two Rod Phillips on the program today with our special guest from Carleton University. He's been an Ottawa Citizen newspaper wine reviewer. He's written the book on the history of wine several times over, and he's got more coming. And also, we've learned you've written a book on the history of cats, too. That's amazing.
2: Yeah, cats are really important in the history of wine.
0: Yeah.
2: And you should always have a cat with you when you're drinking wine.
0: There you go.
1: Okay, well. Maybe that's what I've been missing all these years.
0: It's all come together. Rod, we're at the end of the show, and what do we do at the end of the show, Rod? Dork Uncorked, Rod.
1: Well, yeah, we always have a wine that I've tasted over the week or over the last couple of weeks that has, to me, has really over-delivered for the price. And often that is a wine between $10 to $20, but in this case, with special guests, we take the gloves off. You can. I know that you probably have... Earlier in the show, I mentioned DRC. That means Domaine Romani Conti, top end Burgundy. I'm sure that's what you drink every single night. Is some DRC, maybe some Petrus, back vintage Petruses, that kind of stuff. But whatever you is really tickling your fancy right now, is what the pick of the week for a special guest is. So feel free. Here you go.
2: Okay. Well, I'm going to pick something that I've just tasted. Actually today, and it arrived to me directly, safely. It didn't come to you, Rob. So I'm happy that you didn't get this wine because it's really good. And it comes from a BC a producer down on Naramata Bench called One Mill Road.
1: Yes,
2: and it's a very very small producer, and I've followed them for a number of years. And they just sent me their latest releases. So they make a rosé out of Pinot Noir, which, and I don't know what the price is, but I haven't looked. But it's a really delicious, fresh wine. I'm going to say it's, you know, full of red plums and red fruit and so on. But it's got a lovely level of acidity in this. It's going to be great for the summer. I'm looking forward to getting some more of this for the summer. And then they got a Syrah. You know, a lot of BC wineries, Okanagan wineries, had to buy fruit from outside the region last year. So this is from Washington State, and it's a Syrah. It's a gorgeous Syrah. I don't like the idea of typicity, but it's really, you could tell this is Syrah when you taste it. You know what this is. And it's got a gorgeous, gorgeous fruit, lovely flavors, perfect balance of the acid and so on. And I, again, in the summer, looking forward to having this with some burgers and that kind of thing. So One Mill Road. I mean, just because I tasted them this morning. And yeah, you know, it's often when people say, what's your favorite wine? I often say, well, it's actually the wine I'm drinking at any given time. You know, rather than look back and try to remember what some wine tasted like 5 years ago.
1: Ditto. I always say it's the wine that's open in front of me. It's in my glass. That's my favorite wine.
2: There you go.
1: Yeah. That is a great choice. One Mill Road, for those who don't know, is a relatively small producer here. They focused up until the, you know, the fires and the freeze, primarily on Chardonnay and Burgundy. Chardonnay and Pinot Noir. But it's great to hear that your perspective on it, because it's been a favorite of mine that, like, I seek it out. You don't see it in a lot of stores. Usually it's like Vessel here in town will have One Mill Road. Everything Wine, I don't think, does. It'd probably be Vintage Spirits down on downtown. Downtown will have it. But lots of really good restaurants will have it too, like Marilena, Genevka. They'll have, because they'll get an allocation of it. But that is great to hear. I hadn't tried the Syrah yet, so I'm going to have to go out and see if I can find it.
0: I love that you got a pick to try out of this, Rod. This is such a reversal.
1: Yeah. This is great.
0: With that, there we go. It's our special guest pick of the week. Just try something from One Mill Road in the Okanagan. There's a couple of suggestions for you about a winery to look out for. Maybe you have to hunt for it a bit, but that's kind of part of the fun. We're out of time, though, which is really sad because this has been a lot of fun. We've got the other Rod Phillips on the line. He's from Carleton University. Look for his books on the history of wine, as we've been hearing. You got a lot of them. Our appreciation to you. Thank you for making this happen.
1: I've got one more question.
0: Okay.
1: When does the history of Burgundy come out?
2: Oh, I've been working on it for a while. I don't know. I mean, it's down the line.
1: Right.
2: The cats kind of interrupted.
1: Yeah. Well, and they do. That's what cats do.
2: That's what cats do. Yeah.
0: Well, maybe when the book comes out, we'll get you back on and we'll just do a deep dive into that subject. How's that sound?
2: Yeah, sounds good.
0: Excellent.
2: Sounds good.
0: Well, great to meet you. Thank you for joining us.
2: Well, thanks very much. It's great to meet you, Rod, finally. So many Rod Phillipses around, eh? I mean, there really are. I mean, the former Minister of Finance in Ontario is Rod Phillips. I get his email, too, and so on and so on. But anyway, Ryan, thanks very much for the invitation. Rod, great to meet you. And excellent. Lovely to be here.
1: All righty. Thanks very much. Cheers.
2: Good. Okay. Cheers.

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0: countries claim to an extension of the continental shelf and insists France has not issued a new snow crab license off the coast of Newfoundland. Joanne Thompson said Friday evening that the Canadian government had been in contact with French officials to confirm they had not issued a new license to the fishing company in Saint-Pierre-et-Miquelon. This follows a promise France President Emmanuel Macron made during a visit 2 weeks ago to the small French archipelago off the southeast coast of Newfoundland and Labrador. About a dozen invasive lizards released from a roadside zoo on southern Vancouver Island in the 1970s now reportedly number up to a million. Experts say the rapid spread could seriously impact the environment. The lizards are omnivores that feed on a variety of insects, spiders, and other invertebrates. Their diet also includes slugs, ants, termites, earwigs, mason bees, honeybees, and bumblebees, as well as fruit. Invasive Species Council of BC biologist Nicholas Wong says no official management programs oversee the population's growth, noting competition for food and space with some native lizards and other animals on Vancouver Island. In the U.S., top AI execs meeting with President Donald Trump at the White House this past week rejected calls for more government regulation, promising to police themselves. Former Federal Trade Commission Chair Lina Khan calls that a recipe for disaster.
1: Meta, for example, was concealing evidence that its own products were deeply harmful to kids. We've seen just innumerable harms come from the unchecked domination of these big tech companies. And so now, as we face new horizons with these advanced AI systems, it would be an enormous mistake to repeat that.
0: Microsoft co-founder Bill Gates calls self-regulation insane. And experts say open banking could offer an opportunity for Canada's big banks, even though it was initially seen as a risk. Open banking, sometimes called consumer-driven banking, lets individuals and businesses securely share their financial data across lenders. Jefferies analyst John Aden says open banking can erode the big bank's market share over the long term, but doesn't view it as a looming tidal wave for them. He also says banks stand to benefit from a fuller picture of their clients' finances through open banking, allowing them to fight for a larger share of their wallets. This is the Canadian Press. In sports, three Canadian teams are in action today in the NHL. The Winnipeg Jets defeated the Detroit Red Wings 3-2 to kick off the afternoon. The Calgary Flames will face the Kraken in Seattle later tonight, and the Vancouver Canucks take on the Vegas Golden Knights in the late game. The Montreal Alouettes clinched the East Division with a 37-10 win over the Winnipeg Blue Bombers last night. It also came with a few milestones for a Canadian receiver, Tyson Philpott. The 26-year-old had 11 catches and 207 yards to break the single-season receiving yards by a Canadian, the Alouettes' single-season reception record, and the single-season reception record for a Canadian. Philpott has 119 receptions, 1,735 yards, and 12 touchdowns in 15 games. And the National League Division Series continues today with two games in the MLB. The San Diego Padres are in Milwaukee to take on the Brewers, looking to even their best-of-five series after falling 3-2 last night. In their other NLDS, the Dodgers will look to take a 2-0 lead after winning 5-3 yesterday. From the Canadian Press, I'm David Augustine.
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2: Something unusual this Saturday only while we are live at 10 a.m., we will be leaving you on CFAX and on CKFR for the BC Lions as they begin their new season. 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So heads up, we're just with you live for an hour. So if you have calls or questions, text, please get them in the first hour. We will still answer some of them in the second hour, but you won't be able to hear it until the podcast or the rebroadcast. Ron, good to have you back with us.
1: Good to be back.
2: And you've brought a special guest.
1: I did bring a special guest. So with us today is one of our new international students. Her name is Britta. She is from Braunschweig, Germany.
2: Willkommen, Britta.
3: Hello. Thanks for having me here.
2: We put a picture, we had Koch in the newsroom, took a picture of the four of us, and we popped that into the show notes. So if you check out our show notes at tech-talk.ca, click on the notes for the October 3rd and 4th, and you will see Britta there along with Ron and me and Kyle. Glad to have you here. How are you liking it?
3: It's really great. I have a great host family with Tamara and Ron, yeah. And the people in the school are really nice, so I had a great start.
2: When Ron told us that you had arrived, I had to look up on the map to find where Braunschweig is.
3: Yeah, it's in northern Germany. It's like a two-hour ride from Berlin, mm-hmm. And it's in Lower Saxony.
2: How many people live there? Any idea?
3: I think 250,000, but no guarantee okay. for that.
2: I had to look it up because I was curious, and it turns out in English, Braunschweig is Brunswick. So that's where New Brunswick, the province, came from. That's where it got its name, from your town. So, their thing. Who's back home?
3: My two little siblings. I really missed them. I didn't expect to miss them that much. And my dog. She's 3 years old. And, of course, my parents.
2: Of course, your parents. Good. Oh, glad to have you with us.
3: Yeah, thanks for having
2: me. So we'll talk about all the stuff as we go through here. Ron, this is really a big weekend for people with iPhones, iPads, Macs, and Apple Watches. This is item number one in the show notes, and I apologize for those of you that don't have Apple devices because the show notes are really, really long because Apple has released the anticipated 27.0.1 bug fix update, so it is now okay to upgrade to the new 27 operating system.
1: Time to pull the trigger. It's ready.
2: Yeah, it's huge in size. 14 to 20 gigabytes on most iPhones and iPads, up to 25 gigs on Macs, depending on your model and configuration. Now, if you're already on 27, then it'll be about 750 megs for the 27.0.1. There's not a lot of bugs compared to past years, but this has fixed some key ones. So because it's the annual feature update, it won't automatically install. To get it on an iPhone or iPad, you go to Settings, General, Software Update, scroll to the bottom of the screen to find it. On a Mac, you click on the Apple logo in the upper left of your screen and then click on System Settings, General, Software Update. And Kyle, I suspect many people are going to have this if their iPhone or iPad doesn't have enough available storage space to handle this huge update. They can use their computer, Mac or Windows, to help install it.
4: Exactly.
2: And there's two different ways. On a Mac, you use iTunes. On a Windows computer, there's a new way since last year. It's called the Apple Devices app. The instructions are all in the show notes. So during the show, Ron and Kyle and Brita, we will go through some of the impressive new features. It's really great that you're here this particular weekend, Ron, because you can then let us know how the new features compare to what's available on Android phones as well.
1: Yeah, we'll have a look and try and see what else is there. Something else to remember is because if you look at this update that's about 20 gigs, mm-hmm. you need quite a bit more than that if you're going to update, because when that file actually runs, it can be up to 10 times that size while it's installing.
2: Yes.
1: So I've run into people before who've said, oh, I've got 25 gigs, I can do this. They start the install and it'll stop partway because it needs that extra room. So keep that in mind.
2: It will now tell you it won't start it.
1: Oh, great.
2: It will now do the calculation and figure out.
1: It'll say there's not enough room. But if you see that message, that's why.
2: Yes. Now, if for some reason you can't use your Mac or Windows PC to help you with the upgrade, if you don't have enough room, what you can do is you can have a certified Apple Service Center factory erase your device and then do a clean install, which frankly will give you a lot more available room because it cleans out all the electronic dust bunnies that have accumulated over the years. So they will store it all off via iCloud. You must know your Apple ID and password in order for this to be done. Several people have already gone in and done this. London Drugs will do this for $40. Jump Plus will do this for $20 if you do your iCloud backup yourself. $40 if you want them to do it.
1: I have an update on that. I actually reached out to Sunny, who is the tech manager of all the tech managers at London Drugs.
2: Yes.
1: They will install the new OS for you for $30.
2: Oh, okay.
1: But if you want your apps and everything reinstalled, that is a separate charge.
2: Okay.
1: That's not included, but they'll put the new OS on your phone for you for $30.
2: Okay, and then you do the iCloud back. You do the iCloud restore yourself. Yes. I'm going to update the notes and do that, so the notes will magically change if you're listening to us live on Saturday morning. There. Okay, so let's jump in. So the first one is actually the one thing, before we talk about the nice new things that come in it, the most annoying thing started last year, and this was liquid glass. Happy to report that all the lobbying has paid off. If you've never been a fan of it, they've added a setting that lets you finally adjust the level of translucency to the point, Kyle, you can't quite turn it off, but you can turn it way, way, way, way, way, way down.
4: I personally set it on the lowest setting.
2: Me too. Settings on your iPhone, appearance, and now you will see a new heading, liquid glass. Drag the slider all the way to the right. There you go. So that one's in there. That's the first one in the show notes. Okay, we'll do a good one because this is really cool, and I'm curious, Ron, to see if you have this. This is item number 10B in the notes. Messages app now offers helpful action suggestions. So if someone texts you a message that includes a possible action, you'll now see potential actions shown under the message. I put in a screenshot, can you go get some candy from the store? And then it pops up automatically when that is received. Add to reminders or add to notes.
1: Yes, it'll do that, and it'll also ask you if you want to open up, if you got Amazon, it'll say, do you want to open up Amazon and look for candy?
2: Yes.
1: Things like that. So there's context-based actions. Yeah,
2: that's a really useful. So that's an overdue catch-up with Android that they've finally done. The other one, accidental recordings. If you find yourself often accidentally tapping the record audio microphone button when you go to text someone, Kyle, you can now go into settings, apps, messages, and either remove that icon, or what I've done, I replaced it with the dictation button so I don't have to tap down at the bottom of the keyboard.
4: That is a useful one, definitely.
2: Yeah, because a lot of people, and I've done that myself where I accidentally mean to type, but my finger hits the microphone button.
1: Yeah, we don't have that, but there's a garbage can right beside it as you're talking. If you hit it, it just removes it.
2: I am a horrible drawer. I could not draw a stick figure if my life depended on it. But if you want to hand draw words or an image as part of a text, you can now quickly access that option by tapping the plus at the bottom of the left of where you would type. And then you will see there's a new option amongst polls, audio, send later, location. You'll now see drawing. And you can adjust the color, thickness, and style of what you finger draw. And that is my horribly crude heart and love you. That I drew there.
1: That looks like my writing. That's amazing.
2: Oh, I feel better. The other one, Kyle, this is a techie thing, but it'll save a lot of frustration.
4: Yes.
2: Auto retry to send.
4: Yes, when a message fails to send in iOS 27, your iPhone will automatically retry sending it.
2: Yay!
4: Which is amazing. Previously, if you got an alert when a message failed to go, you had to manually tap it and then hit try it again.
2: The Messages app also supports continuous sending of photos, videos, and texts. So if you're sending someone like 14 photos and you start moving away and then the connection suddenly drops, as soon as your cellular internet connection was restored, it'll finish sending the video or the photos.
1: On Android, it doesn't do that, but it will warn you when you go back. It'll say, this message was not sent. Do you want to retry?
2: That's what we've always had on iPhone. So now, one little step ahead there. And the other one is Genmoji. For people that don't have Android, this is something that Apple's done over the years, and they've made it better and better. It basically, instead of having to download an app for creating special emojis that are custom to what you like, this is built into the phone. So now the interface, you just simply describe what you would want. You'll see in the picture there, I typed in a cat wearing a bicycle helmet because Suzanne keeps joking that I should take her hat, our cat, for a bike ride.
1: I see your cat there, Ellen.
2: Yes, and then I said, so it was a yellow cat. Then I said, make the cat white with a couple gray spots. And then finally I said, I make it a happy Devon Rex cat with fur. And it looks a little closer to what Huli looks like. So there you go. Okay, so that's just the beginning. That's 10A and 10B. We've got lots more, but I know many of you do not have iPhones and iPads and don't care, and you would like us to talk about other things. So we have lots of that as well. But especially while we're live for this first hour before the BC Lions game, encourage you to call or text. If you call, Kyle will field the call, and I can see that Richard already has. And then if you text, Ron and I will do that. Plus 1-250-386-1161 works for both.
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2: Welcome back to Tech Talk, 19 after the hour, and our first show of October 2026, Luxton Fall Fair weekend here in Victoria. Glad to have you along wherever you're listening, whether you're listening here in Canada or where Rita is from in Deutschland. They're having finally some nice weather for Oktoberfest. Do you? Well, I guess you're a little young. Do you get to go to Oktoberfest, Rita?
3: I was there once when I was little, but I didn't go the last year since it's also not really common in my city, I would say.
2: They don't have a small version in your city, so you don't have to go down to München?
3: I think there are people celebrating it, but I've never done it with my family.
2: Okay, I know they have a small one in Hanover, but I don't know about that, just from Emma, our former student. Hallo to the Leo family, if they are listening in Pfaffenhofen near München there. Okay, phone calls. First up, welcome aboard to Richard. Hi, Richard.
12: Good morning, everybody.
2: Hi, how can we help?
12: I live on Pender Island. Nice. I currently subscribe to Rogers Shaw Internet, and what they've been made available to us up till now is Legacy Plus 25 is the plan, and it's, I assuming that means 25 megabits per second.
2: Yeah, that's as far as they're not willing to put in all that extra fiber wiring. Where on Pender, if you don't mind my asking?
12: In Magic Lake area.
2: Yeah, that's that area. There's just not, that's the whole reason for living on Pender. You get that wonderful lifestyle. Brita, Pender Island is one of the Gulf Islands between here and Vancouver. Ron will show you on a map so you understand. There's just not enough of you there for them to justify the high cost of running all those cables. They were looking down the road, Ron. They're figuring we're all going to switch over to wireless internet. In the meantime, your best bet, Richard, would be to check out Starlink.
12: So can I ask you about Oxio?
2: Yeah, they're a third party. They're a wholesaler.
12: They're available here, and they offer a 50 megabyte per second plan at $49 a month, and I'm currently paying $108.
2: I wouldn't bother. 50 is still below the minimum threshold that the Canadian government has said is 75. So even on 50, you will find sometimes when you go, Ron, on banking sites, you'll get a message on your computer that says, looks like you're not connected. Even though you're fully connected, it just can't imagine a speed that slow.
1: Yeah, and because of the necessity to keep refreshing for security reasons, it needs more speed.
2: So what's happening is the Government of Canada, Richard, has said, and for anybody else in a rural area, the Government of Canada said, as part of weaning ourselves away from our friends in the United States, they are going to help develop the company from Atlantic Canada that's going to do its own satellite internet. Right now, the only real option for that, and it's, to be fair, it's a really good option technically, it's just who's behind it, is Elon Musk's Starlink. You'll find that many people on Pender and on other outer Gulf Islands, they've switched to Starlink because that's going to give you internet 250 to 300 for about $90 a month.
12: So Oxio does offer 100 and 250, and they're comparable price-wise to contract deals with Rogers, and Rogers has upgraded their fiber here, so we can get faster speeds.
2: Oh, you can?
12: And I guess right.
2: Okay.
12: Yeah, my question is Oxio, if you've heard of it, is it a reliable?
2: Well, they're a wholesaler. They're a wholesaler. So whenever you go wholesaler, you get a little you pay a little less, but you get fewer features. For example, you can't watch TV on your phone or tablet when you're on a reseller. You have to be on Rogers or Telus itself.
12: Okay.
2: So I would talk to Rogers and Telus and see if they've extended the fiber to Magic Lakes. I didn't realize they had. So, if you've got that, then you should be able to get the higher speed. But you want to get to at least, I would suggest, at the very bare minimum, 75 and ideally 150.
12: But they want us to sign a two-year contract to go to that.
2: You don't have to sign a contract. They're just guaranteeing they won't raise the price if you sign the contract. It's called a two-year value plan. Telus does the same thing. And in other parts of the country, Bell does the same thing. You can go month to month, but then you will find that in 3 months, hey, we've upped the rate by $20. So I would sign the two-year contract. That's what we have in Victoria. We just moved to Shearwater in James Bay, so we're on Rogers two-year value plan. Yeah.
12: Okay. Okay, well, that's great. And obviously, if we were going to switch to something else, we've got to change our Shaw email accounts to be able to do that.
2: Yeah, please get off that, even if you don't. That's the Shaw email service is
12: Tesseract, so I'm already in, already got that going.
2: Oh, good. Yeah, I'm glad to help you with that. Move you over to Outlook.com. Yep. There you go.
12: Okay, that's great. Thank you.
2: Great to hear from you on Pender. Thanks very much, Richard.
1: One of the things with third-party internet providers like this, because we ran into this a lot at Lead and Drugs, yes, where people are looking for an option other than TELUS or Shaw. They're okay if you get good service from them or you don't need a lot of service from them. It's when it goes down or you have problems that sometimes people go for weeks before they can connect and talk to the people and find out. So when it works, it's great. And when it doesn't work, it's really awful.
2: Because even if you can pick up the phone and call them and they answer right away, they're not going to be able to solve the problem themselves. They have to reach out to TELUS, Bell, or Rogers, whomever they are wholesaling, and say, hey, Ron's got a problem. Here's his thing, and then they will do it. So you're always going through a middle person?
1: Yes,
2: so.
1: And just think about it. If they were fantastic, everyone would switch from TELUS and from Shaw, but it's not happening for a reason. So if you have good luck with them, great, but be aware of that.
2: So especially don't recommend it in rural areas.
1: Yes.
2: Because then the problem is most often going to be a physical one.
1: Yeah.
2: From a tree down.
1: Getting a technician out there is just...
2: Yeah, and so at least you want to be able to do that. So yeah, I would... It would be really nice. Our Prime Minister said that it's not going to happen overnight that we try and get the Canadian-made satellite service up. It's going to take 3 or 4 years, but they are working on that. They're going to invest our tax dollars to help make it happen. So the only satellite alternative is not Starlink. But in the meantime, I've helped several people, East Sioux, Highlands, things like that, set up Starlink, Kyle, and it's really robust.
16: Definitely.
2: Yeah.
16: From a technical perspective, and if it is your only option, then we do highly recommend it still.
2: Yeah. But as I say, down the road. Well, speaking of which, as we go to break, in our homework notes here, apologies to our friends in the USA. By the way, do if you have a cat in particular or a cat lover, check out our sign of the week about Kevin at the bottom of the show notes, right above that, item number 46. Now, we're not a big fan, Ron, Kyle, and Brita, of AI music, but video 46 is too good to not share. It's a song written by a Canadian fellow who uses the name MMM Canada, and it brilliantly suggests that if the U.S. president is renaming Lake Ontario to Lake America, we could rename the Welland Canal as the Strait of Our Moose.

0: the well and canal?
1: Well, that's gonna cause them trouble.
2: If you call it Lake America, know that we are not amused. We'll call the well and canal the new Strait of Hormuz.
3: There you go. You gotta go watch the video. It's really good. The video has, it's just a moose dressed up in an RCMP uniform, but that fellow, he wrote the stuff himself, then he had AI create the music.
4: Could it make someone mad?
3: I wonder who. Sorry to our friends in the USA. We just wish you'd get on with things. Okay, one important one before we go to break. If you get a phone call from your bank or credit union about a problem with your account, it's very likely going to be a scam. I put this in the show notes. It's item number two. A Victoria resident named Jeff contacted me this week through Gary at Tesseract. He'd found $40,000 missing from his Coast Capital Bank account. When he contacted the credit union after investigating, they would only return $9,000 because that's all they could recover from the scammers. They told him he'd lost the other $31,000 because he'd done several things that he should never have done. While he was checking his account on his laptop, he says he received a phone call from someone claiming to be with Coast Capital Savings Security, advising that they had spotted some suspicious transactions. They got him to install a remote access program called AnyDesk, which is almost exclusively used by scammers. They then had him log out of his account and back in to make sure the, air quotes, suspicious transactions had been removed. When he did this, they captured his login info. They later logged back in via AnyDesk and scheduled several wire transfers to their overseas accounts. When he spotted the money missing, he contacted Coast Capital. They had him change his password and his PIN. But because those scheduled transactions were still scheduled, then they didn't spot it. There we go. Okay, more about that coming up after we take a break for the news on CFAX 1070 and CKFR.
5: Now this update from the Canadian Press. A new study on espionage by a pair of former Canadian intelligence officials says virtually no one in the country knows how spy work is actually done. The paper by Alan Barnes and Jeff St. John dismisses the exploits of financial spies like James Bond, noting that intelligence officers undertake patient, painstaking efforts to recruit agents abroad. Experts say open banking could offer an opportunity for Canada's big banks, even though it was initially seen as a risk. Open banking, sometimes called consumer-driven banking, lets individuals and businesses securely share their financial data across lenders. And Bruce Springsteen played several political songs last night during his headlining set at the inaugural Power to the People protest festival in Columbia, Maryland. Rage Against the Machine's Tom Morello organized it with a mission statement saying the festival aims to celebrate, quote, peace, justice, solidarity, music, and community action while promoting voter turnout. From the Canadian Press, I'm David Augustine.
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3: As we continue for October 3rd and 4th of 2026, glad to have you along. This is a shortened edition live on Saturday morning because BC Lions football is coming up in half an hour. Our second hour will air on the podcast and also on our Sunday rebroadcast. But we are live with you Saturday morning on CFAX 1070 in Victoria, in the Okanagan Valley on Kelowna's AM 1150, across Canada on the iHeart Radio Talk Network and in the USA Now too, and on radio streaming apps like Radio Garden and Radio Player Canada. My buddy Ron Fraser is in studio with Kyle and me. Ron is a retired tech enthusiast, and he's brought Brita, his international student from Braunschweig in Deutschland, along with us. Glad to have you here. What do you have for technology, Brita? What do you use?
15: I have an iPhone 12 mini.
3: Oh, the little baby phone.
15: Yes, it's pretty small, but it fits perfect in every pocket, so it's really useful. Yep.
3: And then what do you use for taking pictures?
15: I have a camera, Canon Air 100, and it takes perfect photos for me because I can adjust the settings. Like, yep.
3: Oh, you got another photo buddy, Ron.
17: Yes, she's doing it right. She's got a Canon R100 with an 18 to 45 zoom lens, I think. Yes. So, yeah, wow. Great for inside and outside standard photos. And she's taken some great photos. She's a great photographer.
3: Have you had photo comparisons yet where you've both taken the same photo to see?
17: We've taken them in the same place, but both of us are like, oh, wow, great photo.
15: Yeah, I took a look at his zoom and this was incredible. I could see every window from far away.
3: Yeah, Ron takes phenomenal photos. I wanted to ask you, Ron, actually, because one of the big deals when Apple's new iPhone 18 Pro and Pro Max came out a couple weeks ago, it includes for the first time ever a mechanical variable aperture control. I put it into the show notes, item number 22, and the first thing you'll see there is a close-up of this little thing the size of your fingernail that is these little six magic things that...
17: Yeah, it looks like they use a solenoid to change the aperture, like close down or open up. Yeah. That's a really big step forward in making this more of a legitimate camera. Because up till now, the way cameras in phones give you different aperture, for instance, if you use a portrait setting on your iPhone or on your Android phone, you'll notice that it blurs the background. Well, it does that with software.
3: Yeah, it's called bokeh, B-O-K-E-H is the photography term, but it's being done digitally.
17: Yeah, so now you're doing it mechanically, which technically, with a good quality lens, will give you a more predictable, more accurate result, and you're able to judge how much you're going to get in focus, out of focus, and so on.
3: By doing this six-blade iris mechanism, they were able to also allow it to get a lower f-stop for 1.48, 1.8, 2.8, and f4.
17: Yeah, 1.48 is fantastic. Yeah, like a really good standard lens on a camera is 1.2 or 1.4. So
3: if you've held off doing this, you still want to carry your digital camera, but it does frustrate you, then this is now where we're crossing into that area there. I mean, the headline on the Apple iPhone thing is variable aperture. If you know, you pro. And so yeah, I put a video into the show notes as well as a couple of reviews. It's getting rave reviews from pro photographers. If I can, I want to go back to what we're talking about just before the break because this is so important. Jeff, who lost $40,000 to scammers out of his Coast Capital account, got back $9,000 there. So we can learn several important lessons from Jeff's unfortunate experience. If you ever get a call from a financial institution about a problem with your account or a suspicious charge, ask for their name and number, but then hang up and call not the number they gave you, but call the number on the back of your debit or credit card. The banks say this all the time, Ron. Never yes. trust an incoming call from us because it's not us.
17: Exactly. And in all fairness, even though, you know, you might think they're going to call you because this is a big scam, they don't call you. They'll just lock your card if they see something and make you call to find out why it's locked.
3: This was just unfortunate timing in Jeff's case. He was literally looking at his account when the scam call came in.
17: Yes.
3: So he's thinking, did somebody in the bank or the credit union know I was doing that? Yeah, no, nothing's forever, but no, the odds, that was just bad timing.
17: Bad coincidence.
3: And the other thing, Kyle, is number two, no matter who they say they are, never get talked into installing software by someone on the phone.
18: No, never. Do not do that. No.
3: In this case, there's a bunch of them. Log me in, go to my PC, any desk. They're almost exclusively used by scammers because Windows has a system called Quick Assist that is built in. And on Mac, if you want to, if you're helping somebody on a Mac, Kyle, then to see their screen, what do you use? But there's the remote software for that as well. But it comes from Apple, so you're not using a third party.
17: While we're talking about this too, I'll take a second and say that if you're using your laptop to do your banking, please use your phone if you have a phone. The phone software and the apps that they make for the phones are far more secure and up-to-date than what you'll get from your laptop. Your laptop has more vulnerabilities to be attacked
3: than your
17: phone.
3: Because you're going to a website.
17: Yes.
3: And at least if you're going to do it on your computer, please make sure you've bookmarked the website and you're not looking it up. The number of times I help people with other things, and when we're checking something, they say, oh, well, I just searched for TD Bank EasyWeb. And I go, no. Because you get click on the wrong link the wrong time.
17: If you're using your laptop, keep it up to date. Make sure your Windows version is up to date.
3: Yeah.
17: Make sure you're using Malwarebytes, absolutely for sure.
3: Yeah.
17: And then you're safer. But you're safest using biometric, like using your face,
3: fingerprint to log onto your phone.
17: Yes, on the app.
3: I know the screen is smaller, but that's why we have iPads.
17: It's a big deal. It was always great to use the laptop, but now they're going after them because there are ways to get in.
3: From Jeff's experience, there's two additional things that we haven't necessarily talked about in the past, Kyle. If you find money missing from your bank account, when you contact the bank or credit union, however they sort that out, in addition to changing your password and PIN, do one other thing. And this is in our show notes here. And this is to have them check to see if there are any scheduled transactions pending and cancel them. Okay? But there's also one more item.
18: Yes, and that is to ask them to check and see if your account password recovery contact info has been changed.
3: Because what scammers do is they get in and they add a phone number or email address as the recovery info. So if you go in and change your password, they can go back in using a code that's sent to their phone or email and change it on you.
17: Yep.
3: So now you're locked out of your own account and they can do it. So the banks and credit unions aren't always completely up to speed on those two additional steps. To be fair, we didn't always say that. So I've linked all those items in the show notes. Go to our show notes. Apologies for those of you that have it bookmarked. tech-talk.ca. Click on the notes for the third and fourth and scroll down to item number two. And you'll see that we've given you the takeaways at the bottom, 1, 2, 3, 4, 5, and also a really great article from TD Bank on how to avoid banking scams. And they go through all the common ones and explain. So then you're not just not getting scammed, but you're understanding why. Okay, we've got some texts here. Peter, question. I have a new Volkswagen ID4. One thing that I was very surprised once I went to go listen to your computer show is there is no more AM radio on the new cars. I have FM, FM HD, and Sirius. My question is CFAX transmitted on FM HD? And if so, what the frequency? Yes, so what you would do, CFAX is at 107.3 on HD radio, and we are HD2. HD1 is Virgin Radio. HD2 is us. I checked, and Kelowna's AM 1150 is not currently on HD radio, but that's the thing that's coming. I think within the next couple of years that will switch over. It's not great in rural areas. It's in urban areas. Even I will listen while driving around Greater Victoria, and I will find that it occasionally fades out and then fades back in because it's a digital signal. It's not traditional AM or FM.
17: But yeah, yes. And I did some quick research, too, because he's got a brand new Volkswagen ID.4, an electric vehicle.
3: Yes.
17: And what I found out is almost all the electric vehicles don't come with AM radio because of the electromagnetic interference that they could cause.
3: Yes, ours does.
17: Yep.
3: We have a Kia Niro, and that was one of the things when I bought it,
17: yep.
3: when we leased it, was to making sure that it did. It does. The other thing that you can do, anybody else, for example, people listening in the Okanagan, you can go and get an app like Radio Garden or Radio Player Canada, and then you can just mark Kelowna's AM 1150 as a favorite station, and that's what I will listen to when I'm driving. I will normally listen to CFAX on Radio Garden.
17: You can do that with free Spotify too, but that's an American app, so
3: exactly.
17: Some people don't want to use
3: yeah,
17: it.
3: There, that's a really good question that you ask there. Okay. David says, when adding a drawing in text messages, is there some device you can use instead of your finger to do the drawing? Yes, you can use a stylus that you can still buy. They used to be all the rage. They used to come with some Android phones, Ron. They had a little stylus that actually stored inside the side.
17: Still do.
3: They still do?
17: Yeah, the 25 does and the 26 does.
3: It still has a stylus
17: yep.
3: storage?
17: Yeah.
3: It does it come with a stylus or do you have
17: comes
3: to buy
17: with
3: it?
17: It? Yeah.
3: I didn't, I've just never, oh, Ron's got it in his hand.
17: Yep.
3: Rita, have you ever used a stylus? Are you an artist at all?
15: I have used such a pen when I was a child on my dad's phone, and it was always a highlight to draw something. Now I've got an iPad with the Apple Pencil, and that works perfectly for me with the Procreate app.
3: Oh, yeah. What do you call stylus in German?
15: Stylus? No. Like the pen?
3: Yeah. I'll put you on the spot. We'll have to look that up.
19: German word for it.
3: I'm gonna use
15: it. I don't know. I have...
3: Siri, how do you say stylus in German? So I'm using the new AI system. Stift.
15: Stift.
3: I have my volume.
15: That's simple. It's like the same word for pencil.
3: Yep, stift. There we go. Oh, there we go. Yeah, so I'm trying out the new AI system on the iPhone. It's really impressive. A little slower than the original one, but it does finally, Kyle, it does all those things that in the past we had to go to Copilot or ChatGPT.
18: It's very handy, and you can also chain instructions together, which I find really cool. I got it tell me just as an example this morning, I had it tell me the date and the forecast.
3: That's not bad.
18: Normally, you had to do one and then the other question, but you could actually chain them together and say, you know, like, what is today's current date and what is today's forecast? And then we'll tell you both.
17: In Android, you just say, give me my morning briefing.
3: Yeah.
17: And you can choose your news providers, whether you want weather, when it's time to feed the dog, or Alexa says, woof, woof.
18: That is great. I love that.
3: I'm going to try this. Yeah. I'm not going to say her name. I'm going to press the button because I don't want it to activate all your devices. Tell me about Braunschweig, Germany. Let's see what she says and how long it takes. Looking into it, it says, dum, dum, dum. There it is. Oh, she's not going to say it. Braunschweig, also known as Brunswick, is a historic city in the state of Lower Saxony, Germany, founded in the 9th century. It became a major trading power in the Middle Ages and was a prominent member of the Hanseatic League. Today is the second largest city in Lower Saxony and is internationally renowned as a leading center for scientific research and development. There we go. Okay.
17: So, sometimes the syntax is really important. You have to say, read to me what information you have on...
3: I will try that during the break. We will take a break and come back with more. We've got more texts and here, but the phone lines are open. We're only with you live for another 15 minutes, and then hour number two on the podcast and rebroadcast on Sunday will be recorded. So if you want to get through on the phones, +1-250-386-1161.
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3: As we continue on Tech Talk for our first show of October here, one important new feature that hardly anyone has found, I did not find it, it was pointed out to me, fair credit there by Peter, but I want to tell you about this one. Once you do an upgrade to iOS 27 on an iPhone, it includes a new optional impersonation risk detection feature. We recommend you turn it on. It helps protect you from scams by detecting suspicious activity in real time. It analyzes info about your device and Apple account to assess the risk and will pop up unknown, medium, or high. Supported apps can request a risk assessment when performing actions that might be risky, such as making a payment or changing critical security settings. So I encourage you to go in once you've done the update to 27. It's in the show notes here. It's down at the bottom of the of item 10M, part of the new Siri AI. I probably should have made it a separate letter, but I didn't. So it's there. Scroll down. Settings, privacy and security, impersonation risk detection, and turn it on. You'll see it used more and more, Ron and Kyle, as apps. Realize it's there, like Amazon, any place where you would involving money or identity, they will then turn it on and they will ask for it, and so it'll pop up. So if you get one of those scam text messages and you accidentally click on the link, then it'll pop up and say this is a high risk, that this does not appear to be what you think it is. So that's a great new technology that Apple has added in there.
17: Yeah, it's so hard for people to tell, you know, now. They're getting very good at some of these, so all the help you could get is good.
3: Yeah. Now, I put the Siri AI stuff as the last part of the notes on the new 27 series because it's only available on people who have an iPhone 15 Pro or later model because it requires that extra oomph of processing power tier. But if you have one of those, you will find that Siri now is their own app called Siri AI. There's an important visual change to be aware of. when you pull down from the top center of the screen, which used to display your notifications, now that brings up the Siri AI box. To see your notifications, you now pull down from the top left corner. So top left now for notifications instead of top center. Personal context understanding, Ron, this is the big deal here. I used the example, find the best picture of me and Montreal, and you'll see on the screenshot there, and it found a really nice photo of Suzanne and me in old Montreal before she had her hip surgery, which is going awesomely, by the way, the recovery. What was that movie Lynn told me to watch last week? What YouTube videos did John recommend to me last week? What was the name of that restaurant I ate at in February? What's the confirmation number for my upcoming flight? How does that compare to what you can do on your Android, Ron?
17: I could do some of that. I can search for photos based on context. It'll catalog things as you take them.
3: Yeah.
17: I don't know that it goes into these. I'll have to check and see. I've never really tried to do that. Say, what's the last text I had from Alan?
3: Yeah. For example, I said, what's the lockbox code for our Airbnb in Montreal?
17: Oh, interesting.
3: And in 3 seconds, it found the email that Suzanne had sent to me from the Airbnb host. I was not expecting that.
17: I know that's so convenient, but this is the kind of thing people worry about with AI. How much do you know about me?
3: Well, this is all done on device.
17: Yes,
3: that's
17: I
3: the
17: saw that.
3: Big deal about Apple and why I feel so comfortable doing this. Unlike all the others, this is done on device. And Kyle, if it has to go off device, if you ask it something too detailed, then it says, can I use Apple Private Compute Cloud? Which again, only Apple. Even Apple can't see what you're asking.
17: Android devices will let you do it on device too. The default is to go out and talk to the wide world.
3: Exactly.
17: But you can do it on device. It's just not as accurate if you do.
3: Broad world knowledge. Apple can search the web for up-to-date info. I tried one. When is the 5440 concert in Vancouver? How much are tickets? Because I just overheard somebody mentioning they were going. And so it said the 5440 concert in Vancouver is scheduled for Friday, October 9th and Saturday the 10th at the Commodore Ballroom. Both shows are set to begin at 7 p.m. And when I said how much are tickets, it came up $54 to $127. I put the screenshots in there. The other one is on-screen awareness. You've talked about this. You've been able to do this, Ron, with your Android. I pointed the camera at a loaf of Portofino sourdough bread.
17: Mm-hmm.
3: And because I pointed it at more at the Portofino thing, it told me about Portofino, a Canadian bakery based in Sandwiched, etc. When I pointed it at the nutrition facts, then it gave me all that information.
17: I have to tell you, for people running Android, and if you're using an iPhone and you're running Google, I know a lot of people don't want to. But if you are, that Google search for things like plants, animals, location, items is incredibly good.
3: Yes.
17: When you think about it, it's all over the world. I mean, so many people, they've got data from so many phones and so many different people and websites. So I found it much better than any of the individual apps for plant recognition, for animal recognition, and so on.
3: And so now Apple is finally playing catch up. And so far, in my limited use of it, seems really good. You'll see that I said, where was this photo taken? And it popped up and said, this photo was taken at Basilique Notre-Dame de Montréal in Montréal, Quebec, and gave me the phone number and the directions and told me it was closed till Saturday.
17: That's cool.
3: When I did that last night. So that was just my first try of it there. So all sorts of stuff there. So again, that's just a little bit of the taste test. Lots more that we will go through in hour number two, which you will hear again if you're listening to us live on Saturday morning. Hour number two will come up Sunday afternoon at 2 p.m. on our rebroadcast and on the podcast that Kyle will have up there for you on Saturday afternoon. We'll go through much more of some of the new features on there, like being able to save a video frame as a picture and the new extend and all that stuff in there. Let's see if we can get some more texts and emails in here. Hi, dear Tech Talk crew. I have an iPhone SE 2 and 3 and an iPad Gen 9, all on iOS 18.7.8. If I update, can I turn off AI and Siri? I don't use them. I just talk tech and take pics. Yes, you can. There's a specific switch for Siri. You can turn it off. Am scared of all the changes in iOS 27, and I need my phone to work to make important doctor calls. Is iOS 26 still available to update rather than 27? Yes. If you go and tap on Settings, General, Software Update, Kyle, you will get offered 26.7. And that includes all the security updates that come with 27, but none of the new features.
18: But there's still an 18.
3: Yeah, but you can update. You can update to 26. She just hasn't. You can update to 26.7 because that's really important that you get those security fixes.
17: I want to mention one thing, too, about the photographs in Siri Intelligence, how it's telling you where you were in the Basilica and so on.
3: Yeah.
17: As a photographer, this is fantastic because I can tell you, I have so many photos from the 1990s when we went to Greece, where we look at them and go, where was this?
3: Especially if you're going to go back and you want to go back and see
17: if
3: that place is still
17: there. Well, now that I've digitized them all, I can just bring it up on my phone and go, oh, this is on the Isle of Indra and it's this and here's how far it is.
18: Very cool.
17: Fantastic.
3: That's a really good point because now our phones tell us where the photo was taken right at the top.
17: Yes.
3: But if it was taken previously before that technology, yes, you can now use that. So maybe you inherited photos from a relative who's passed away and you want to go there. And now you can find out where there was.
17: I guarantee you right now there's people listening to this that said, you know, I wish I knew where that photo was that we took.
3: And, So try that out. Just simply do that. But that's where, in this case, for the person that was asking about the 26, so you would want to use the AI. So, turn it off initially if you want, but take a look through the show notes. The whole point of this stuff, you guys are used to knowing what I say, is this something that adds quality to your life? There you go. Okay, break for the news. Well, okay, not the news. News and then BC Lions on CFAX and Kelowna's AM 1150. And then we'll join you next weekend or Sunday afternoon. We're coming up hour number two after the news. Podcast will be there. Thanks so much for joining us. We'll leave you with the Strait of Hormuz. Fully operational at this time.

0: yet to change. Hope you'll stay with us for hour number two, but if not, and so it goes. Expect us not to
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0: espionage is a deadly serious business and Canadian politicians should consider carefully before launching a foreign spy service.
1: The study is the work of former Canadian intelligence officials Alan Barnes and Jeff St. John. They say virtually no Canadian knows how espionage is actually done. The paper points out intelligence officers undertake patient and painstaking efforts to recruit agents abroad. The authors draw on their own experience and a range of literature on the topic with the aim of going beyond familiar arguments about setting up an espionage agency. The paper lands as the National Security and Intelligence Committee of Parliamentarians examines Canada's foreign intelligence gathering capabilities. Jason White, The Canadian Press.
0: Well, time to make holiday getaway plans, and if you're looking for the best airfare deals, the answer is simple, as we hear from travel expert Katie Natro.
2: Travelers, if they've been at all questioning whether or not they're going to travel, today's the day you're going to decide, because the longer you wait, as we know, this year in particular, it's just looking like airfare is going to go up and up and up. So it's not so much of where you look, it's when you book, and that's right now.
0: Average price of current airfare is up 23%, and it goes up 30% more around Thanksgiving and the winter holidays. A newly formed coalition of doctors in the U.S. is highlighting the risks energy drinks pose to kids. This follows a sponsorship deal between Monster Energy and the Big 12 Conference College Athletic Organization. The group has asked conference leaders to pause the sponsorship and for the NCAA to review energy drink marketing to youth in general, citing the deaths of three children. Doctors have warned for years that energy drinks contain high levels of caffeine that can seriously harm children, causing problems including abnormal heartbeat, increased heart rate, high blood pressure, and seizures. And in entertainment, the Backstreet Boys want it that way, and apparently that way is four shows in Toronto. Backstreet's back, all right. The millennial beloved boy band that ruled the pop charts in the 90s has announced a four-concert residency at Toronto's Rogers Centre next year. Rogers and Live Nation announced the shows that will take place in mid-February. Dubbed into the Millennium Homecoming Live in Canada, the residency will be the band's only North American stadium shows of 2027. The concerts will draw on the group's 1999 album Millennium, which included hits such as I Want It That Way and Everybody, Backstreet's Back. This is the Canadian Press. In sports, Kyle Connor scored two of Winnipeg's three power play goals and assisted the third as the Jets held off the Detroit Red Wings 3-2. Cole Perfetti scored the Jets' other goal and had two assists, while Josh Morrissey also had two assists. Stuart Skinner made 33 saves in Winnipeg's first victory. Philadelphia Eagles running back Saquon Barkley was questionable to return after he left today's game against the Los Angeles Rams in the first quarter with an apparent hamstring injury. Barkley was hurt on a 6-yard run in the first quarter and hobbled over to the Eagles' sideline. And Cincinnati Bengals all-pro wide receiver Ja'Marr Chase is being evaluated for a concussion after taking a hard hit during the second quarter of today's game against the Jacksonville Jaguars. Chase caught a pass from Joe Burrow at the Jaguars' 29-yard line before cornerback Jaron Jones grabbed Chase by the face mask as he tried to tackle him. Linebacker Ventrell Miller then came in to finish the tackle, and Chase appeared to hit his head hard on the turf as he went down. From the Canadian Press, I'm David Augustine.
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4: This is the second half of our program for October 3rd and 4th of 2026. 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Our friends at Kelowna's AM 1150 will only be available at the podcast as well because we were playing the BC Lions football game on Saturday. Glad to have you along. 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
6: And your set-top producer, Kyle Wilson.
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7: Yeah, thanks for having me.
4: Britta is Ron's international student from grade 11 at Parkland Secondary. We don't have students anymore, so I miss your friends, Britta. Glad to have you here. Got lots to talk about. We are going to go through more of the new things that are in the iOS 27 for iPhones. Next weekend, Charles Martin will be here. Charles is the program director for the Victoria Mac and iOS user group. And Kyle, you and he can go through some of the new things for Mac computers in macOS Golden Gate 27.
6: Yes, I'm looking forward to that.
4: We have put a link into the show notes in the meantime because it's okay to go ahead and do the 27.0.1 update. So you can do that for all Apple devices, iPhones, iPads, Macs, Apple Watches. You can do those. And I've put a link into the show notes there where you will find the listing

0: for the particular things for iPhones and for iPads in there as well. You will find they're listed. Item number 10, A, B, C, D, and then item number 11 is for iPads, and 12 is for Mac computers. So we'll go through that in more detail. We're focusing this weekend, Ron, on the new features for iPhones, and then we can get your perspective on how they compare to what's available for Android phones. So we talked in the first hour about a lot of the new things that are there. I thought we should talk about some of the things. The Mail app is now much faster and has much better search, Kyle. Instead of surfacing results based on keywords and recency, I like that word, a Mail app search now ranks results by relevance and intent.
1: Yes, search results that come up in Mail are more relevant than ever before, so you'll find exactly what you're looking for. For example, if you were to search for pasta because you want to find a recent order, it'll show you your order before it shows marketing emails you might have from the same retailer.
0: And Ron, one of the new features now for people on an iPhone 15 or later with Siri AI, you can hold your finger on an email, and then you can ask Siri to summarize, track a package, get a flight number, save a photo, and more. What can you do with the Android Mail app when you get an email?
2: It will look up, like if you have a text string in there, it'll look up what's in there and find if it says Pure Later, it will load the tracking number for you. So it's context-based as well.
0: Okay,
2: so I've not tried it for a lot of things, but it does.
0: So I'm guessing, Kyle, that this is Apple playing catch-up, but then going beyond by adding in the additional.
2: Yeah, yeah. They've waited long enough so that they've got time to make it better, hopefully.
0: An email that includes a flight time or a restaurant reservation has a one-tap button for adding it to the calendar. If the email somebody sent you directions, it will offer to show you the route in Maps, and emails with tracking info can be tracked with the Wallet app.
2: Google Messaging will do that too. Anytime you come up with a flight number or something, it will ask if you want to book, if you want to check, if you want to track, and that sort of thing.
0: Now, the next one is going to get people's privacy bells going off just a little bit, so we need to go this one carefully. This is 10D in the notes. Phone calls made on an iPhone now include call context. So if you call a restaurant, for example, the iPhone app will bring up relevant info from the Mail app. So if you call an airline, well, good luck with that. But if you were, it might show your confirmation code for an upcoming flight or your reservation code if you're calling hotel. Call a store like London Drugs, it'll show you info about orders you've placed, including an order number. This is going to get people concerned. How is it doing that, Kyle? It doesn't listen to what you're saying. That's really important you understand that.
1: It just looks at the number that you're calling and links it to details in the Mail app.
0: So, Ron, that's the privacy thing coming in. So
2: yeah, and as you said before, it's on device, right? So it's just staying on the device. It's not sending information to Apple or anywhere else.
0: The next one I think is going to be really interesting for a lot of people. FaceTime now includes optional dual capture. Brita, I'm curious if this is something that you would want to do. So if you were FaceTiming your family back home, and then you want to show them where you are. Right now, you have to switch back and forth from the front and the back camera, right? Now you can do both. So it puts your picture of your face up in the corner, but on the main screen, it shows them what you're pointing at. So you could show them if you were down at the Sydney Pier, but they would still be able to see you at the same time. Is that something that you would find useful?
3: Not really.
0: Okay, I was curious.
3: But I think if you take a video, it's nice to see your reaction. But if you FaceTime, I think I would like to try it.
0: Yeah.
3: Just to still keep seeing the person. But I wonder if you can see the whole picture you're looking at when you have the face in the corner.
0: Yeah, and you can move the corner the face is in. You can drag it with your finger to whichever corner of the screen you want to. I think that one's going to be really popular. The person you're calling is able to see your face plus what's shown through the back camera. Now, you need a supported iPhone, so it has to be on an iPhone 15 Pro or later to do this. Now, if you want to actually record a video with both pictures, then you need a 18 and iPhone Air and the forthcoming Duo. But FaceTime, it will do it built in there. The big one, Ron, I'm really curious to see. Well, both of you, Brita, because you're a photographer as well. The Photos app gets things that you've talked about in the past with Android. Extend, reframe, and improved cleanup. So Image Extend, I was really dubious about this. I saw it on the keynote and I thought, I'm going to try it. So I was out trying one of the Victoria's new Lime e-bikes. I was on the Selkirk Water Trestle, just trying it out for half an hour by myself. I plunked the phone up on the edge of the trestle there, took a selfie, and I thought, well, what can I do to extend it? So, Brita, I'll show you. So that was the picture of me on the bike, fairly close shot. And then I tapped on extend, and it turned it into that.
3: Oh, wow.
0: I was really, and me, I'm zooming in, Ron. I'm zooming in on the railings and making sure it didn't create artificial railings.
2: It looks really good. It's just using the data from what's in the photo to extend if there are items in the photo. Yeah.
0: I was really impressed with that,
1: It
0: Kyle.
1: Is quite impressive. Yes.
0: So exactly. Again, if you want to see what we're talking about, in the show notes, tech-talk.ca, click on the notes for third and fourth and scroll down to item number 10D in there. The next one is improved cleanup, because you've shown me this in the past, Ron, the cleanup on your Galaxy S26?
2: S25.
0: Yeah. Ultra or regular?
2: Ultra,
0: yeah. Yep. You've shown me that. And Apple's was okay. Have you ever tried, Brita, have you tried cleaning up a photo, like removing something from a photo on your iPhone 12 mini?
3: I can't do it because I don't have enough storage for the updates. Oh. But I would have used it.
0: Okay,
3: if I
0: Ron can show you how to use the Apple Devices app on his Windows laptop to put in the update.
3: Oh, okay.
0: It uses his laptop as temporary storage for the old and the new.
3: Oh, okay.
0: Anybody else that's doing that, Kyle, if they're going to do the big 27 update on their iPhone or iPad and are finding they don't have enough room, that's at the top of our notes, item number one. It tells you how to use either a Mac computer or a Windows computer. On Mac, you use iTunes. On Windows, you use a new app you have to get from the Microsoft App Store. It's free. It's called Apple Devices. Have you tried it yet?
1: I have not for Apple Devices, but I also have a Mac, so
2: We'll try it with Brita's phone, and we'll report back.
0: Yeah, that would be really good. Anyway, so the improved cleanup there, so it gives you two types. When you go to do it, it says fast or high quality. So I thought, okay, I'll try the high quality one. So there's a picture of me at the I Love MTL sign at Port Montreal, and I sat there, and I zoomed in on it, and I just wiped my finger on me. So, and I said, take me out of the picture. And I thought, that's going to be a hard one to do because it's got to try and figure out what the background should be. Look at the result.
3: Oh, wow. Wow.
0: I was frankly really impressed.
2: Yeah, that's really good.
0: Now, the other thing I forgot to mention was when I actually took that photo, it's got the La Ronde, the Ferris wheel, what do they call it? You know what I mean, the thing that goes around you, like a Ferris wheel with little gondolas in it. That was actually missing from the top of the shot, and it put in the top of the La Ronde as well. I was blown away by that when I cropped that in the original photo. Wow, that one's not there. So I'm really, really impressed with that. But Ron, that sounds like that's catch up. You've been doing a couple here in the studio with pictures you took of Brita.
2: Yep.
0: And what did you do?
2: I just circled around here and removed her.
0: Sorry.
2: Using Gemini. So.
3: You run.
2: Yeah. Temporary. We'll put you back, I promise.
0: Yeah. Now, the other one is called Reframe. It can change the perspective of the photo, making adjustments to the angle of a person. So the example I used, there's a picture that my friend Rick took of me inside the Mount Royal Chalet at the top of Montreal. And the chalet is right behind me because I'm one of those people that likes things in perspective. So I like things all lined up. But I thought, okay, what happens if somebody wanted to see what the chandelier looks like? So you can literally move me, change the angle as though the person had stepped 2 meters to the side. And I just did that. And it took 7 seconds to do that. So the other one, which I think you will all find much more useful, though, and I don't know if you can do this. I have an Astro on an Android. You can now finally save a video frame as a picture. So if you shot a video of somebody and then you wanted a still of the magic moment, you had to do a screenshot.
2: Mm-hmm.
0: What do you do on...
2: No, I don't know of a way to do that on Android, no.
0: So, Brita?
3: Yeah, I took many screenshots.
0: Okay, so now what you do is you simply pause the video where you want the picture, tap the three dots in the corner, and there is a new setting now. This is our former student, Sophia. I'm just showing Brita the picture. There's the video. So I tap the three dots in the corner. I tap Save Video Frame as Photo, and lo and behold,
3: This is so useful.
0: Yeah, long overdue.
2: The only way to do that on an Android now is during the filming of the video, you can press the photo button and it will capture.
0: But you're normally focused on the video and you don't, and you miss the magic moment.
2: Afterwards, there's lots you'd want to probably capture that you didn't want.
1: Yeah, exactly.
0: So try that one out. So that would, there we go. There's also a new option for Android and Windows users to contribute to iCloud albums. So if you're going on a trip with friends, I'm sure you've probably done this, Brita, but somebody's got an Android phone and you want to be able to have the album of all your best photos, now you can do that.
3: Oh, great. Yeah.
0: And if somebody's got a digital camera and is putting them into their Windows computer, then they can now contribute to the album as well. And you can see whether they're allowed to add or look or delete, because they might want to take up bad pictures of them, and you go, oh, I'm like, so anyway, there you go. And then two more before we go. Two really useful new utilities folders in the Photos app. It's called Captured by Me. So when you look, Ron, when you look at all the photos on your phone, it includes ones that people have sent to you that you've saved.
2: Right.
0: Can you quickly go to just the ones that you took on your phone?
2: No.
0: We couldn't before until now. So now when you go down to utilities, you tap on Captured by Me, and it shows you just the ones that were taken on your phone.
2: That's cool, because often if you do things with other people, some will be their photos, some will be your photos. I know when Brita and I go out and take pictures, that happens really often. We share back and forth.
0: Yeah, we did that with our students. I would have loved to be able to do that. And there's one other one there that's in there called Identity Documents, Kyle.
1: Yes, it aggregates pictures of passports, licenses, and similar documents. That would be incredibly useful.
0: Yeah. So that would be an interesting one. So I'm going to do, I'll do it during the break. I will do a live test on my phone to see what it finds. Because normally, Ron and Kyle, the devil is in the details. Mm-hmm. It finds 90% of the things you want.
2: Yes.
0: But it's missing the one key. You want the passport photo, it's missing we'll try that during a break. So again, these are all features that are on the new 27. It's going to be 27.0.1 because we encouraged you to not do it until the bug fixes were out. To be fair, there weren't that many bug fixes.
1: No.
0: But there were some important ones. And now people are not wanting to throw their phone across the room. They're just happy with it there. So, okay. So that's some. There are more coming up as well. The camera app itself gets, this is a big one for both of you. Ron, you get to put the features on the settings of your camera that are most important to you. Like for me, I like portrait mode. I like the aspect ratio. So I can pin that to the very top of the camera. I don't have to open up all the settings to get to that.
2: Yeah, the best you could do right now on Android is arrange the menuing so the ones you use all the time are there. Or you can make an icon and put it on your home screen and say portrait. I just want to take a portrait quickly.
0: Yeah, I like it. So if if turning flash on and off is important to you, then you can make that the important setting. Right. If you want to change the size of the photo, like the actual digital size, like 48 megapixel, 25, you can now pin that up to there. You could pin that. We were talking about the f-stops in our first hour. You could pin that up there. So you can pin two. The two most important settings can be pinned to the top of the app. Okay, we should take a break. We will come back with more. We can't do any of your live phone calls and texts and emails because we're being recorded for the rebroadcast on Sunday and the podcast, but we do have some texts and emails that we will get to when we continue after this.
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0: 20 after the hour on hour number two of Tech Talk, coming to you on Sunday afternoon on CFAX 1070 in Victoria and on the podcast because we were preempted on Saturday morning by BC Lions football. Thanks for being here. Kyle Wilson is producing down the hall from where we normally are, Kyle.
1: Yes, we're getting in a small little buttons. Voiceover room.
0: Ron Fraser is here, and Britta, a student from Braunschweig in Deutschland here. Okay, so one of the things that I thought, particularly with you here, Britta, I was asked by a lady who's going to be caring for 13 and 14-year-old girls while their mom has some fairly extensive surgery for a month, and she knows they live on their phones. How much time do you spend on your phone, first of all?
3: Way too much time. I don't want to look it up.
2: She says that, but I got to tell you, better than most.
0: Oh, okay, because you've had a lot of students, so yeah. She's... Okay. So she said, I'm kind of concerned that they might be doing stuff on their phones that they don't realize how dangerous it is. So can you give me a list of apps that I should be aware of that they should not be doing? And I went, well, I know some, but I need to do some more homework on there. So this is in the show notes. If you are a parent or a grandparent, Kyle, these are just a starting list. It's not the be-all and end-all, but 23 apps you should know in case you find them on your child or grandchild's phone. And it doesn't mean you have to scream and jump off a cliff if you find them. It just means then you need to have a conversation. So this is in our show notes, tech-talk.ca. Click on the notes for the third and fourth. Scroll down to item number 5. They're all colorful there. I'm curious to see how many of these, Britta, because you're 16?
3: I am, yeah.
0: How many you have and how many you don't even know about. So, number one, Ron, Roblox?
2: Yeah, I know of that one. I've never used it, but it's a kid's sort of building app.
0: Yeah, but it does have the ability because strangers can use the platform to do you ever play Roblox?
3: No, I don't, but I had it on our iPad once and my sister played it until my parents saw which games she's playing on there, and then she wasn't allowed to play it anymore.
0: Number two, Kyle, is TikTok. Now, TikTok is pervasive. They've settled the situation so it can be used in the U.S. and Canada, but it's the most severe data mining one out there.
1: Yes,
0: and also
1: definitely.
0: The other problem with TikTok?
1: The other problem is that, well, cyberbullying, explicit content.
0: So if you're going to have your kids or grandkids on there, you need to have that conversation. The other one is going to seem a little strange, Ron. Calculator Plus.
2: Yeah, so it's disguised as a calculator, but it's actually a program that you can talk to other people with.
0: And it has a vault where you can hide the naked pictures.
2: So I did not know that.
0: Yeah, hopefully, Britta, you don't know about this one.
3: I've heard of hidden apps, but I've never heard of this.
0: Because when
3: one.
0: Your parents see it, they think it's a calculator. Oh, she's doing her math. So look for the calculator with the percent sign There's also calculator with a plus sign after it. Both of those have a hidden setting. So you have to type in a six-digit number, and then it opens up a vault, and then you can put whatever you want in there. Snapchat, number four. Do you use Snapchat?
3: I do use it. I installed it when I was in the U.S. to stay in contact with the people there.
0: Yeah.
3: And I still use it, yeah.
0: Do you use the disappearing messages part? Where the messages disappear after 5 minutes after you've sent them?
3: I don't know which setting I have.
0: Good. Because, so, Ron, that's the problem. If the messages are disappearing, then the parent or grandparent can't check to see what they were saying.
2: Yeah, if they stay there, they could go back and look at the chats and stuff they're having. I've got to say, it is a resurgence lately. Our students are using it. The last year or two we've had them, much more than they had in the past now.
0: Yeah, they just call it Snap now. A number five, Kyle, Moco space, M-O-C-O space, I'd not heard of. I had to look it up.
1: Yeah, it's a social networking and dating app that connects users with strangers through messages and chats.
0: There we go. Monkey, live video chat app that matches users with random strangers for conversations. You can see where that one would go. WhatsApp. Now, that's probably the most ubiquitous messaging app out there. The problem is children can be contacted by unknown users, so it's just important.
2: There's a little bit of a safety here. They have to have the number. They have to have the phone number, so that keeps it private if you don't share your phone number with others.
0: Yeah.
3: I think a dangerous part about WhatsApp are the canale, especially young teenagers can start a canal, and they can post everything they want. Strangers can open it, see pictures.
0: That's right.
3: And can answer when they answer
0: channel
3: a question.
0: For us, yeah.
2: So the channels are all, they're not private? The channels are all public?
0: You can
2: public?
0: Make them public.
3: I think you get exit when someone sends you a link, but you can also find them when you know the name.
0: Yeah, that's it.
2: Okay.
0: Another one I'd not heard of, Kyle, called Hola, H-O-L-L-A. It's a video chat app that connects users with people around the world in seconds, so you can see the problem there. And again, I don't want you to panic if you're a parent or a grandparent and you find this. You just need to sit down and have a conversation. Can I ask, Rita, with your parents, do they talk to you about what you do on your phone at all?
3: They did, and there were a few apps. If I would have asked them if I can download it, they would have said no. But I think the dangerous part about such apps is if you are not in a relationship to your kids, that they would talk about you with important stuff, because they will find a way to download these apps. And this is the most dangerous part if you don't have a good relationship and they hide major problems when a stranger approaches them and they get into real trouble.
0: Yeah. Well,
1: exactly.
0: Said. Very well said.
1: Very well said.
0: And that's the other thing that we should say, and I don't know on Android, Ron, on an iPhone, you can hide an app that you've downloaded so it doesn't show on the screen.
2: Yeah, you can do the same thing with Android.
0: So there's that conversation to start with there, to make sure that we do that one there. Okay. Discord, Wiz, Bumble, Hilly, H-I-L-Y, Kick, K-I-K, Live, Me. These are all ones that are there. Scout, Yubo, Down, they're all there. So please take a look, read through what they are, and decide whether or not it's an important thing for you, because we want to make sure that you at least know what they are doing. There we go. Okay, we will take a break for the news on CFAX 1070 on the podcast. We're going to be right back as soon as we say goodbye, back with our final half hour.
19: Now this update from the Canadian press. The U.S. Coast Guard continues searching for survivors after finding debris from a missing Canadian air ambulance about 32 kilometers off Nantucket. Crews have searched roughly 7,300 square kilometers for four Canadians and two Bermuda nationals who were aboard the Latitude Air Ambulance jet. Parti Québécois leader Paul St-Pierre Plamondon is seeking to return his party to government after it won only three seats in Quebec's 2022 election. The PQ leader has promised an independence referendum if his party forms government, but says he would wait until U.S. President Donald Trump leaves office. BC NDP leader David Eby says his promise to cap unfair price increases on grocery staples would apply to multiple major grocers across the province. Eby says centralized food distribution has contributed to grocery prices rising faster than inflation. And on the cusp of the studio's merger with Paramount, Warner Brothers' Digger has flopped in its opening weekend, handing Tom Cruise one of the worst debuts of his career. From the Canadian Press, I'm David Augustine.
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0: Welcome back to Tech Talk. For October 3rd and 4th, 2026, we are continuing on our podcast and on our Sunday afternoon rebroadcast. People listening on Saturday morning didn't get to hear this part because we were preempted by the BC Lions football. So thanks for being here. Ron Fraser here, my retired tech buddy from Sydney.
2: Yes, sir.
0: And he's brought along Brita, his international student from Deutschland. Glad to have you here. That was really insightful what you said last half hour about the apps to use and not use. I'm really impressed with that. You really have your head on straight.
3: Thank you.
0: And Kyle Wilson is producing down the hall with us here as we make this work. That's why you didn't hear the happy little sounds at the beginning, because there's two extra buttons that we can't access.
1: Unfortunately.
0: We'll make it work. Let's start with text from our first hour here.
1: So we have a text that came in from Mark that said, I have updated my iPhone 14 Pro to 27.0.1 this morning. My Series 7 Apple Watch is not giving me an option to update. Do you know why this might be?
0: Yes, it's called time. It has to be an Apple Watch Series 9 or later in order to be able to handle it.
1: Yes, unfortunately. I'm in the same boat, Mark.
0: Oh, which watch do you have?
1: The Series 6.
0: Oh, so
1: he's one newer than me.
0: So is this on your Santa list?
1: Santa Kyle, probably.
0: Oh, okay. Well, you can always ask your parents. Yeah, that's the problem. Watches, Ron, have probably progressed more in technological advancements over the last few years than any other technology, because they're the newest kid on the block.
2: Absolutely, and sometimes people are using these as standalone, so they need to have the latest technology.
0: Yeah, that's it. So that's why, sorry. So you can continue to use your watch Series 7. Yeah, but it's not going to get any more security updates either. Series 8 would get the updates, 9 would get the updates and the operating system. So time to look for a newer one. It's hard to buy a used watch, Kyle. It's a very rare commodity. So really watch. I mean, you can hang in there till November when we have our Black Friday sales. It's going to be interesting, Ron, this year because of the price for RAM and all that. A lot of the technology that in past years we got screaming good deals at the end of November for American Thanksgiving, Black Friday, I'm not sure we're going to get those screaming deals this year.
2: I don't think so. The deals I've seen so far, they've been running, like for back to school and so on, have been like 10%, 15% maybe. And they're probably pushing on the cost when they get to that because of the increase of the cost of technology.
0: In fact, we'll give you an example. If you go into our show notes, tech-talk.ca, click on in red, October 3rd and 4th, and scroll. Make sure you're sitting down for this one. Scroll down to item number 16. Another example, Kyle, of just how much solid-state drive prices have skyrocketed.
1: Yes, this one physically hurts. We've been saying for more than a year now that the insatiable appetite for memory for AI data centers has been spiking prices at the consumer level, and we have unfortunately a new example. London Drugs has put a Samsung Superb 2TB T7 external solid-state drive on sale this weekend for just...
0: In air quotes.
1: In air quotes, yes. $600. That's a $150 saving.
2: That is so expensive. You really have to want that to buy it. That's at least double of what
0: they
2: were.
0: I used the Wayback Machine. It was $199 on sale last Black Friday.
2: Wow, just a year ago.
0: Yeah.
2: Wow.
0: Yeah.
2: Okay, I didn't
0: and
2: realize.
0: Now it's
2: I knew
0: on sale for it's now on sale for $600. Regularly $750. That's the new prices.
1: I bought a 4TB NVMe drive for my desktop computer for less than that a few years ago now, but still it physically hurts to see prices like that.
2: This is going to take a couple of years for it to change too.
0: Exactly. Well, I did some checking and I figured that okay, so many people are just not going to buy this stuff that the prices will come down. No, you and I, the consumer, are such a small part of the RAM and memory demand because of the AI data centers that we're a blip in there. And so the latest forecast is that they say that the AI data centers are consuming more than 70% of the worldwide output of DRAM. They've risen more than 400% since 2024. And because they're still building in the new factories to build more, they're forecasting prices to start to moderate in 2028.
2: Oh, please stop saving all those crummy photos to your cloud. That's what's taking up all the storage at these data centers.
0: So, and this is what it's having when it comes to buying a new phone here. Google and Samsung have both raised the prices of their current phone models here in Canada. Samsung, in that case, they've raised the prices by $150 on most of the S26. The top one, the S26 Ultra, 1TB's gone up by $250.
2: I think people are going to hang on to their phones a lot longer now while this continues, especially if you bought a phone in the last year or two that has 7 years of updates.
0: Exactly.
2: Do you want to pay twice as much to get a newer phone that's one generation newer? I think people will wait.
0: Yeah, and then the S27 series is now being delayed, we're hearing, until at least January. It's not going to be out for Christmas because Google looked at what Apple did with the 18 Pro and Pro Plus and said, ooh, we have more work to do to try and catch up and get ahead, so this they're going to delay till January.
2: Yeah, and this is tough. If you're a laptop manufacturer, I mean, that's all you make. You have to sell them somehow. Yeah. So, you know, they have to put in the new chips that are costing them more money and raise the price to the retailer. Oh. The margin is low on these items for manufacturers.
0: Well, speaking of that, Kyle, we mentioned this at the top of the show. Item number 18 here. I had to look up and see what this is. And I'll see if, Brita, have you heard of a Google Book? You've probably heard of a Chromebook, right?
3: Mm-hmm.
0: Have you heard of a Google Book?
3: No.
0: Good. I hadn't either. I feel better. Okay. So this is something. This is a new type of laptop, more powerful than Chromebooks, but cheaper than laptops running Windows 11. They run a new operating system, Ron, which is Google Book OS. So it's like Chromebook. It's cloud-based, but it runs all the Android apps. So you can put WhatsApp on it, for example.
2: Yeah, and because those apps are quite efficient in terms of what they use for processing power and storage, they can make them probably more cheaply by using a slightly slower processor.
0: More cheaply compared to what we're
2: relative
0: used to.
2: Relative terms, yeah.
0: So Acer, Asus, Dell, HP, and Lenovo, they'll be available starting today as we come to you on the rebroadcast on CFAX. Tomorrow, if you're listening on the podcast on Saturday, they'll be available in the typical range, Kyle, 13-inch to 15.3-inch, but...
1: Yeah, the starting prices here in Canada will be ranging between $1,300 and $1,800.
2: dough.
0: Yeah, so they're 13 to 1800. Now, they're a big step up from the Chromebooks, 16 gigs of RAM going up to 32, OLED displays, better keyboards, beefier hardware. They're running either on Intel or Qualcomm. So Intel Core Ultra 3, 5, or 7, or Qualcomm Snapdragon X1. So not the X2, but the X1. And as I say, the big deal is that they run the Android apps, so you can use the continue feature to bring apps you have open on your phone directly to the Google Book. So if you're working on homework, Brita, on an Android phone, and you were on your phone at school, then you can move it to your Google Book and carry on there instead of having to send it to yourself. So that's a big deal. So there you go, Google Books. I put the links into the show notes there. Okay, we should take a break. And we will come back with our final segment on Tech Talk after this.
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0: Welcome back to our final segment on Tech Talk for our first show of October 2026 with Alan and Ron and Kyle and Brita. Let's get back to an email from our Saturday show when we were live.
1: It says, I'm Dan. My Apple G4 from the early 2000s has seemingly frozen.
0: Oh, my God. A G4 from early 2000s?
1: Yes. It makes the regular startup chord sound and then only gets to a white screen with a gray Apple logo in the middle. That's it. It won't do anything else.
2: I'd say it's been a good life.
0: Its storage was getting pretty full. It's full of old family photos and documents. I disconnected it from the internet some years ago and was just using it as storage for the old photos and documents. How do I reawaken it?
2: First of all, I'm really scared if you're putting this stuff on a hard drive that's 20 years old.
1: Me too.
2: I would be worried about you finding photos you haven't looked at in a long time. Not there or corrupted.
0: Yeah, Dan, you can hope. You can hope that it's the actual computer itself that has died.
2: Right.
0: And not the drive. It normally sounds like, with the fact that it says the make up the regular startup cord, that sounds like Mac OS is trying to start, Kyle, but then the drive is crashed.
1: Yeah.
0: I'm really hoping you haven't lost everything, and I'm hoping to goodness that you had Time Machine or something on there. Now, if the drive has failed, there's two parts of it, Ron, that can fail. The controller and the physical spinning drive
2: discs
0: themselves.
2: The motor that runs it, yeah.
0: So if it's the drive that's failed, we're hoping to goodness that it's the controller that's failed. You can take it to London Drugs or to Gary at Tesseract Computers on Broughton near Douglas, and they can run a couple diagnostics by taking the drive physically out of it. And then, if it has actually physically failed, they can send it off to Seagate in Vancouver. There are a couple others. Be sitting down. $500 for them to take a look at it in their bunny suits.
2: Yeah. And then if it is recoverable, they'll tell you how much they can recover from it.
0: And they'll ask you yes or no, and they'll give you an even bigger price, which is probably going to be about $1,200.
2: Because it includes a hard drive, which is now very expensive.
0: So, yeah, they're literally going to take it apart, Kyle, in the bunny suits with the dust. So please, we don't want you to spend money that you don't need to spend, but we do want you to stay relatively current by having technology that's less, than 9 years old. We multiply technology by dog years, so we multiply by nine. So if you got a 9-year-old thing, it's effectively 81 years old in human terms.
2: Yeah, and the best practice is something we call dual redundancy. Like, you should have your backup in two places. You should never have it just on the single device. So hopefully somewhere you have a hard drive where some of this is backed up. But ideally, you have two of those somewhere else if you're not storing it.
0: And the cloud is the ideal one, because backup drives can get stolen or damaged or destroyed in a fire. The cloud is safe. I should ask, Brita, you mentioned that you don't have enough room on your iPhone 12 Mini to do the upgrade, but do you have your iCloud turned on so everything's backed up?
3: No, I actually don't have an update, and if I lose my phone...
0: Brita, get Ron to help you. You got to do the iCloud.
2: Every student does not use iCloud.
0: Really?
2: No.
0: But you're going to lose all those precious memories.
2: I've never heard it yet, but I mean, if you lose your phone, it is gone.
3: I transferred many of my old photos on my laptop.
0: Yeah.
3: And I don't use the laptop for anything else, but...
0: Is your laptop Windows?
3: It is.
0: Okay, so Ron can show you how to use OneDrive, so then it'll automatically go to your laptop. Then at least you've got a copy there. Please spend $1.29. I guess it's about 1 euro, I think, and you get that there.
1: Yes, and we also had a text in earlier from Ricky at London Drugs wanting to warn us and let us all know that the physical Steam gift cards that people can buy, due to a lot of fraud that unfortunately happens in general out there in the world with Steam gift cards especially, they are stopping the physical ones, and they close November 1st. And so we wanted to get them.
0: If you're buying them as Christmas presents...
1: Get them before November 1st. You wanted to spread the word on that.
0: Yes. Okay. Speaking of Ricky, a couple weeks ago when I was in Montreal, when he was on with you, he mentioned that London Drugs had managed to get a really good deal, because given the prices of computers, on refurbished HP ProBook 650 Windows 11 Pro laptops. They were $500, a $300 saving. We checked. Yes, they got 500 of them chain-wide. Many of you stampeded down and bought them. The stores have been restocked with the remaining ones. He said as of Friday, they had 240 left. Some stores have more than others, but if you go to a London Drug store and they don't have any left, they can get one for you from another store. This is a really good deal for surfing the web, emailing, streaming movies, videos, and music from YouTube and Netflix, because these are running an 8th gen Intel i5 processor, 16 gigs of RAM, and a 256 gig NVMe solid state drive. So Kyle, these are not just basics, these are middle level.
1: Definitely, and these laptops sold new are around $1,400, and so the fact that you had them for $500 refurbished is great.
0: Yeah, so that's it, $300 off their usual refurbished price, so that's at London Drugs. They come with a one-year warranty as well, so you can buy an extended warranty if you want, which I would recommend, so there you go. So Ricky, thanks for giving us the heads up on that. Okay, texts. Got a couple texts here that we want to get to as well.
1: Yes, we had...
0: Kathy.
1: Kathy come in saying, I assume iPads with current operating system and updates are as secure as an iPhone with the same criteria?
0: Yes. So the big deal we're talking about in iPads and iPhones and Macs is the new 27 operating system and all the new features. But there are more than 200 security updates.
1: Which is incredible.
0: The largest amount we've ever seen Apple do. And so, yes, please update your iPad to iPadOS 27.0.1. When you go to Settings, General, Software Update, you might not see it. You have to scroll down on the page. It'll probably offer you 26.4, which gives you the security fixes without the new features. Now that the bug fixes are out, scroll down to the bottom of that page, and it'll say upgrade to 27. It'll be 27.0.1. And that's a really good... And next weekend, when Charles is with us, Kyle, we'll go over the new features that are specific to iPads and to Macs.
1: Yes.
0: We have put links into the show notes giving you an idea what those new features are. But, for example, for the iPhones, we've only scratched the surface. There's 258, and we've gone through, like, about 10 of them. So we've gone that. Now, if you have a Mac, we had a question there from a listener about a Mac as well in there in terms of this. Find that one there with too many text messages. Basically asking about the doing the update there. Well, we'll find it in there. We're on a different screen. In any case, here's the answer. Yes. Here's the answer for a Mac, whether it'll run 27 or not. We put this into the show notes as well. Which models that will run the 27.
1: Yes, Apple's powerful new macOS 27 operating system is a free upgrade on the 2026 MacBook Neo, the MacBook Air with Apple Silicon 2020 or newer.
0: So 6 years.
1: Yes, the MacBook Pro with Apple Silicon 2020 or newer.
0: 6 years.
1: The iMac with Apple Silicon 2021 or
0: 5
1: later.
0: 5 years.
1: The Mac Mini with Apple Silicon 2020 or later. The Mac Studio 2022 or later, the Mac Pro with Apple Silicon 2023.
0: And the key phrase in all of those, the common thread was Apple Silicon. So if your Mac, Ron, runs on the Intel processors, nope, end of line.
2: Nope, that's it. They have to draw the line somewhere, and that's where they've set it.
0: Because Apple Silicon is such a dramatic difference behind the scenes there. Okay, as we continue here, the other one I want to go back to the what we were talking about, the new features for iPhones. The Safari web browser adds group tabs and also adds Notify Me, which I thought was really useful here, and I gave you an example in the show notes. It's item number 10H. Safari can monitor a website for changes and alert you when new info is detected. For example, are the concert tickets on sale yet? Is this product on sale yet? What I used it for was a little different. I used it for IMAX, Victoria. Have you taken Brita yet to IMAX?
2: Not yet.
0: Okay, we've got to add that one. We have the biggest IMAX on the West Coast, Brita. It's 7 stories tall. And it's laser projection, so it's solar brightness, as they say. All Canadian technology, too. Have you been to IMAX before?
3: No, I haven't.
0: Oh.
3: So I'm looking forward to
0: that. Okay, we got to do that. Okay, anyway, so, sorry, off on a tangent. So what I did was I set it for the Notify Me to find out when the next movies change and start showing. So all you do is you go to the IMAXVictoria.com site, you tap on the three lines in the top left corner, and now there's a new option that says Notify Me, and I said Notify Me when new IMAX movies start, check daily at 9 a.m. You can tell it to check hourly, daily, weekly, or monthly, depending on what the website is and what you want. So if you want concert tickets, you go to the site for the artist, and you say, notify me when there's a concert scheduled for Victoria or Vancouver or whatever. I think that's a really useful
1: one.
0: That
1: is, definitely.
2: I wonder where it stores that information. Like, where does it hold that to go and check?
0: That's a really good question.
2: Yeah, it's because... I wonder, and by saying that, I wonder, how do you go and turn it off? Do you just go to the website as a pop-up or something?
0: Yes.
2: I'll have to look at that.
0: Yeah, you go back there, and then you can turn it off. I put a screenshot of it in where it says delete if you want to not do it. Or you can modify it. and say search hourly.
2: Change the parameters.
0: Because if you know it's coming next week, you might change it from daily to hourly, things like that. The other one that's really cool is the Apple Wallet app finally lets you add loyalty cards and passes. Kyle, one of our favorite apps that's in our show notes is using Supercards for adding your air miles and your Scene card and your more rewards and all that. Now you can do it right within the Apple Wallet. I put a screenshot of me adding my Save On More rewards card there. It's really simple. Create a pass, point it at the barcode, and it adds a pass.
2: It's so easy, and this is where I can smugly say Android has had that feature for years.
0: Yes, finally catch up.
2: Yep, it's great. It's because, for instance, we go to Thrifty's, and you have to bring up your Scene card first, and then you're going to pay for it, so you can do it all really quickly inside one app.
0: Yeah, that's really good. So that's
1: very cool.
0: A long order to do. There's also a new order tracking feature in the wallet designed to simplify the managing online purchases. You can track orders automatically for select Apple Pay purchases. When you do it, you tap the Track with Apple Wallet button, and it will do that, and it uses AI. The other one is a small one, but it's a huge one for me. The home screen on iPhones and iPads now lets you add a volume slider. Can you do that on Android so you don't have to do anything else except on your home screen you can adjust the volume?
2: Not for that, unless you have an audio app loaded on there.
0: So. This is friendly rivalry. Yeah. No, it's right there. So whatever you're playing the sound of, you have to turn it on. This is item number 10J in our notes.
2: But the volume buttons work for that on Android.
0: Yes, but now it does that as well. But now you just simply, you don't have to swipe down from the top right anymore. It's right on your home screen. Settings, accessibility, audio and visual, and toggle on the switch next to always show volume control. And again, we're just scratching the surface of all this. Find My lets you easily temporarily halt location sharing with someone. I could see how this could be used for bad things, but also if you want to surprise someone for their birthday, you can just go to that one person in Find My and say, hide location, and you can tell it how long. Otherwise, it'll turn your location back on after 12 hours. So that's much more. There's much more that we haven't got into on the new Siri AI. That's going to frustrate people, I sense, Ron and Kyle, because they're going to need the 15 Pro or later. Now, that is, to be fair, 3 years ago.
2: Yeah, I mean, they make the phones that have generally a seven-year life or more, so it'll leave some people out for sure. But let's face it, I mean, Apple wants to sell you the newest, latest, and greatest product, so you have to draw the line somewhere.
0: What else do we have for emails or texts there, Kyle, as we continue on our final minutes of our episode? We've only got a couple minutes left here. Anything else that we want to make sure we get to? Yep.
1: Yes, we have one listener that emailed in saying that they paid $12 a month for iCloud to back up their and their wife's phone, and they...
0: $12 a month, so that's got to be like 4 terabytes?
2: Or it could be 2 accounts. Maybe he's doing 2 accounts.
1: Maybe. And he said that his OneDrive subscription is OneDrive subscription is $225 a year.
0: No.
1: And he may not renew it in the spring. That seems way too high.
0: Okay, Dan in West Kelowna, we've emailed you to ask for more specifics on this, and we'll be in touch on that one there, and we'll have an answer for you, for everybody else, for next week. And no, way too high. Much cheaper options there. Brita, thank you so much for coming in. Whoops, sorry, knocked over your water bottle. Thanks for joining us.
3: Yeah, thanks again for having me. Gerne.
0: What do you want to say to your parents before you go in German?
3: Wenn ich zurück nach Hause komme, Marie, können wir bitte alle nochmal zusammen Sushi essen? Das wäre toll.
0: Okay. I'll trust you on that one. Kyle, thanks for making this all work behind the scenes. Ron, thanks for coming in with Brita.
2: Always a pleasure.
0: And we will talk to you next weekend on Tech Talk, when we'll be back for regular full 2 hours live with you on Saturday and on the Sunday rebroadcast and the podcast. And in the meantime, and so it goes.
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27: From the National Newsroom of the Canadian Press, I'm David Augustine.

0: told the Canadian press that the missing aircraft was transporting a patient and their family member with two pilots and two medical staff on board. Quebec's main party leaders are delivering their final messages to voters ahead of tomorrow's provincial election. Canadian Press reporter Diana Mussina has more.
1: Parti Québécois leader Paul Saint-Pierre Plamondon says this election is all about bringing change to the province after 8 straight years of Coalition Avenir Québec rule. Meanwhile, the PQ leader's rivals are warning voters against choosing a party that has promised to hold a sovereignty referendum before the end of its first term in government.
0: Coalition Avenir Québec leader Christine Fréchette says her party is the only one that offers an alternative to the province's sovereigntist-federalist dichotomy by focusing on nationalism and economic growth within Canada. Liberal leader Charles Millard is describing his party as the only federalist option. BC NDP leader David Eby says his promise to cap unfair price increases on grocery staples would apply to multiple major grocers across the province. Eby says centralized food distribution has contributed to grocery prices rising faster than inflation. BC Conservative candidate Peter Miliband criticized Eby for canceling a $1,000 grocery rebate promised during the previous election. Now the BC Greens are focusing on seniors by proposing increased monthly rental assistance for those with low incomes and vacancy controls. Montreal's transit agency is investigating the death of a man who fell onto subway tracks.
2: The Société du Transport de Montréal says the 40-year-old man was unable to get back onto the platform and was struck by the train at the Lionel Grou subway station. Montreal police said the death appears to be accidental and an investigation continues. In the meantime, authorities reminding transit users to stay behind the yellow lines on the platform and keep a safe distance from trains. Don Mitchell, The Canadian Press.
0: And Alberta First Nations are mobilizing voters ahead of the October 19th referendum, which includes a question on whether the province should separate from Canada. The Confederacy of Treaty 6 First Nations is holding workshops to explain voting requirements and referendum questions. Organizers say their campaign is focused on protecting treaties and keeping Canada united. Elections Alberta has sent out more than 652,000 mail-in ballots and predicts turnout could reach 85%, which would surpass the provincial record of nearly 82% set in 1935. This is the Canadian Press. In sports, there are 4 more games on the NHL schedule today, including 2 Canadian teams hitting the ice. The Calgary Flames travel to Seattle later tonight. In the late game, the Vancouver Canucks take on the Vegas Golden Knights. Earlier this afternoon, the Winnipeg Jets took down the Detroit Red Wings 3-2. Jordan Canada scored 20 of her 25 points in the second half and had 5 steals to help the Atlanta Dream beat the New York Liberty 92-82 in Game 1 of the best-of-5 WNBA semifinal series. Dawana Bonner added 23 points and helped fill the void when Alicia Gray went down with a left hand injury in the second quarter. Game 2 of the series is Wednesday in Atlanta. And second-ranked Aryna Sabalenka has been bounced from the third round of the China Open in straight sets by Czechia's Nicola Bartunkova. In the men's draw, Novak Djokovic maintained his perfect record at the tournament with a 3-set victory over U.S. Open champion Alexander Zverev in the quarterfinals. From the Canadian Press, I'm David Augustine.
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6: Welcome, everyone. I'm Richard Krause. I hope you're doing well, that you're staying happy, healthy, and safe. It's a big show. Let's jump right in. A little bit later on, we'll meet Duncan Fremlin, musician, banjo player, singer, and frontman of the country folk group Whiskey Jack. Today, we talk about his new book, Stories Not Fit for the Stage, an anthology. It's a collection of tall tales, confrontations, anecdotes, and encounters, some accidental, some not, with music and entertainment figures. That's a little bit later on. We'll also meet Colin James, one of Canada's most celebrated blues rock guitarists, singers, and songwriters. We'll talk about his new book, Playing the Changes. That's also later. First, let's meet Robert Mark Kamen, writer of 23 movies, including The Karate Kid, Taken, and many, many others. Yep, he's the mind behind the lines Wax On, Wax Off, and Liam Neeson's famous A Very Particular Set of Skills speech. His latest project is The Karate Kid, the musical, which will be playing in Toronto at the Princess of Wales Theatre until November 1st. See Mervish.com for more details. Robert Mark Kamen joined me from his home in Sonoma, California. We began by talking about his introduction to karate.
7: And when I was 16, I was in the World's Fair and I got jumped by a bunch of guys. They were chasing me around the World's Fair and I ran into the New York Pavilion and I saw a guy doing a karate demonstration in

0: 1964. And there were only probably no more than a half a dozen dojo in all of New York at that time. And this guy taught in one of them. And I signed up. And this guy taught me how to fight. He was not strong on the other aspects of the art, but he taught me how to fight.
1: Where did the philosophy then enter into all of that? Mr. Miyagi's philosophy is such a big part of the storytelling. When did that part enter your life?
0: I think it always look, I did my doctoral degree in ethnography in cultural anthropology. So I was always kind of hooked into defining societies and cultures through their moral beliefs and their underpinnings and everything else. It just became natural, and I was educated that way in graduate school. But before that, I had started assimilating what I was learning in the dojo into coherent philosophy of things. And once I started training in Okinawan Goju, there was a direct connection between that philosophy of martial arts and what we were doing. It's not an offensive style. The first guy I trained with, it was all about offense. It was all about knocking people out. But then when I got introduced to these very traditional Okinawan Goju people, it's as Mr. Miyagi says, I think in Karate Kid 2, he says, rule number one, karate for defense only. Rule number two, see rule number one. And I just, I because I had an anthropological bent, I just picked up the cultural aspects of it and sort of assimilated them. And so when I wrote the first script, it was only natural that this is what came out for me.
1: And that first script turned into the classic movie.
0: It was, it
1: And
0: is.
1: are you surprised by the lasting impact?
0: Yes.
1: Yeah. Why so?
0: Believe me, when I hear see people, when I hear people on the street say wax on, wax off, or sweep the leg, or any of the other aphorisms that I stuck in this thing, I'm always amazed 40 years later, 44 years later, that this stuff has stuck. And it really has stuck, as evidenced by my residuals. But it has stuck, and it's made such an imprint. And I have a number of friends who are very, very successful screenwriters, screenwriter directors, very successful. And none of them have lines that they've written who, and they, one of them said this to me the other day. I said, you know what, your career, and he said, my career, he said, nobody quotes me. Everybody quotes all these lines you've written. I have, Simon Schuster wrote, bought my memoirs. I have all these stories, and I would tell them to my screenwriting friend. I have a screenwriting cabal of people, and we're all quite successful. I would tell them these stories, or I tell my kids the stories, and everybody said, you should write these down. My daughter says, before I get Alzheimer's, I should write them down. And so during COVID, I had nothing to do, so I wrote them down. And Simon Schuster, I showed them to my agent. She sold them to Simon Schuster, and they're going to be published in March. And they have nothing to do with the movie business. They have everything to do with this life I had before, and I had to get a title for it. And so my first title was "What the F Was I Thinking?"
1: You're listening to Robert Mark Kamen on The Richard Krause Show. His show, The Karate Kid, the musical, is playing in Toronto at the Princess of Wales Theatre until November 1st. See Mervish.com for more details.
0: And the publisher said, no, let's get a different title. And so I said, how about a very particular set of skills, which is I was living this double, triple life. And he said, sure, everybody knows that quote. I've been lucky enough to write several movies that are quoted and have been quoted, had they've entered the lexicon.
1: Well, a very special set of skills is more than just entered the lexicon. I mean, this is something that, once a week somebody says it, and I think that to me, I hear it all the time, and I think you can always measure the success of a line or a phrase that enters the public consciousness like that, if the person who's saying it doesn't even really know it's from the first Taken movie. If it's
0: Right.
1: just something that has
0: Very
1: just now
0: bizarre.
1: become, it's just become part of the way we speak now.
0: Anyway, honestly, Richard, I didn't think of these things when I wrote Wax On, Wax Off, Paint the Fang. I didn't think of this. This is just, it's the writing process, the conscious writing process, the conscious and unconscious melding together, and stuff just comes out. That's all. I didn't think about this stuff. I mean, the Green Bay Packers have a play called Me the Miyagi. I mean, was I thinking about this? No. This was, to me, this was just part of who I am, and the stuff just came out.
1: You said that you were done with The Karate Kid until you saw Hadestown in 2019. What was it about that sort of
0: I
1: brought
0: saw the
1: you full circle?
0: possibilities. I mean, I do like writing screenplays because I'm familiar with it, but there comes a point where I run out of ideas, and the world has moved on from the world I know. But this theater producer came to me, Kumiko Yoshi, an amazing woman, and she wanted to do The Karate Kid as a Broadway musical, and I was like, I ducked her for months and wouldn't meet with her because I just couldn't see it. And then she finally convinced me to do it, but I knew nothing about theater. I mean, here I am living in New York, living in the heart of New York, and I never go to musical theater because I'm lazy. You know, it means you have to get tickets and you have to do this and you have to
1: You have
0: go.
1: to
0: I'd rather
1: line
0: go to
1: up.
0: dinner, right? And so she said, I want you to go see some musical theater. And she sent me to see Hadestown, and I saw what the stage could do. And then I subsequently saw a lot of other musicals and saw what the stage could really do. And it fascinated me. And so I brought this fascination because it was just another language. I'm a writer. I can write. It's just another language to write in. And I fell in love with it. And so I took a crack at it. And now here we are.
1: Were you able to explore different layers of the characters in this form than perhaps you were able to,
0: No.
1: or you've had decades to think about these characters since,
0: No.
1: no?
0: They're the same, except now they sing.
1: Right.
0: And they sing. Instead of Daniel saying, "Will you teach me?" He sings, "I want to know what you know." And you'll get a theater audience. They can't say anything about the story in the book because the story in the book is essentially the film. And so what are they going to do? They're going to knock the Karate Kid film, which is like a classic film. No, but they always have something to say. So they'll say, oh, the songs are a little poppy, or the songs are, the truth is, the songs fit exactly what the material is. They service the show. You know, Sondheim it ain't, but Sondheim is not required for the Karate Kid.
1: You have said that you consider yourself a martial artist first and a screenwriter second.
0: It's
1: How does
0: true.
1: that philosophy still guide you?
0: I get up every morning and I do an hour of kata, and that's before I start my day. This has been every day since I'm 17, and now I'm 79. So you do the math. Am I the world's greatest martial artist? No, not by a long shot. Do I have a vast compendium of knowledge? No. You do enough kata and you become self-realized. I don't train with anybody. I just do the kata over and over and over. The key to this philosophy are the kata, because when you do things, it's just what it is. And I am a screenwriter second. Screenwriting can go away. Karate can't go away. I mean, my knees are going away, but the karate does not go away. And I think about it. All that it's such a part of me. Like I cannot write screenplays ever again. I can just write musical theater, or I can write short stories, or I can write a novel. I can write other things. Writing is part of my life, but Okinawan Goju Karate is really part of my life. It's baked into the
1: That
0: equation.
1: was Robert Mark Kamen on The Richard Krause Show. His show, The Karate Kid, the musical, is playing in Toronto at the Princess of Wales Theatre until November 1st. 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When we come back, we'll meet Colin James. 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
1: Welcome back, everyone. I'm Richard Krause. Thanks for hanging out with me today. I appreciate it. Later on in the show, Duncan Fremlin stops by to talk about his new book, Stories Not Fit for the Stage, an anthology. That's a little bit later, though. First, let's get to my conversation with Canadian blues rock legend Colin James, 8-time Juno winner, multi-platinum artist, and one of the most electrifying guitarists this country has ever produced. From the prairies of Saskatchewan to stages around the world, he's earned a devoted following and collaborations with some of music's greatest names. Now he shares a whole new side of the story with Playing the Changes, a musician's memoir of funny, open-hearted, and deeply moving account of his early years, the road that led him to open for Stevie Ray Vaughan at age 18, and the making of a lifelong musician all the way up to the release of his debut album.

0: Colin James. Join me via Zoom. The book focuses on your formative years up to the release of the debut album in 1988. Why did you decide to start there instead of covering your entire career?
1: Probably two answers to that question. Yes, there we wanted to leave room for a potential second book. I think that's one answer. But I think right off the bat, they said, you know, they asked me why a book, why now? And I kind of told the story about the Greyhound trip with my mother. I think we all decide. I think they were more interested in the metamorphosis of becoming a musician with a family, an unconventional family. And so we leaned into that. And, you know, I guess we'll see if there's, you know, if it's something I'm going to do again or not. This one took probably 5 or 6 years from inception.
0: Well, it's difficult to write about yourself. And this memoir is quite deeply personal. Was there a part you found more difficult to revisit than other parts? Or did you have a chance to get a bit more introspective and start thinking about things that have happened in your life a little differently?
1: Yeah, I mean, I think it always occurs to me that personally for myself, I always had trouble figuring out when things happened. When did I open up for George Thorogood? You know, when did that happen? Was I 18? Was I 16? I was 16. So, and that's where the hardest part for me was. I think at one point I got software where I could walk down this corridor and have flags of what happened, because so much happened between, you know, being in a band at 13 and then quitting school at 16 and moving to Winnipeg, and just a lot. And so it was for my own purpose a bit as well. People forget their history so quickly. Not, and especially in terms of family too. I mean, who your great grandfather was, who your grandfather was. And often with someone like me, who's now in his 60s, I don't have no one to ask about it anymore, because my mom's gone, my dad's gone, my grandpa's gone, my grandma's gone. So, and thankfully before mom passed, we got access to her diaries from the trip when I was 13. And a friend of mine and my wife went and interviewed my mom and got it all on a USB stick, which I haven't frankly listened to yet, but it's being transcribed. So at least I could corroborate the facts, because it's so easy to forget, you know. And that's it. And
0: well, I think when you're that age, you're more interested in what's coming up than what's just happened, right? So it's a blur. It goes by, and you're thinking, okay, well, that was cool. What's the next thing?
1: Oh, yeah, especially, you know, the way my life was unfolding, because I was moving from town to town. As soon as I felt like I had kind of used up a town's potential, I would be gone, whether I had a girlfriend or not. I was, you know. So it's kind of a reoccurring thing in the book. It's like, well, I was there for a while, and then I left, you know. And, you know, I tried to move to Montreal after Winnipeg and got that job acting in Saskatoon. And, you know, ultimately, I always meant to get to Vancouver, which is where I ended up in, I guess, 1983.
0: You're listening to Colin James on The Richard Krause Show. His book, Playing the Changes, A Musician's Memoir, is available now wherever fine books are sold. Do you look back at those moments in your life? Because you're making fairly big decisions. You're moving from city to city. There's a lot of people who just never move from one city to another, let alone, you know, a string of them. Oops. And you made big career decisions, and you really put yourself out there. Do you ever look back and go, man, I was a precocious teenager?
1: I do, although I didn't feel precocious. You know, it was not a conscious decision. And what strikes me is how brave a 16-year-old can be. And I don't know if it's naivete or just drive. And I think, especially when you've quit school and you've decided to make this go of it, because you've got to make it happen. Like, I was no way I was going to say no to that show in Saskatoon, even if it was probably ill-advised. And I think that goes with the moves to Saskatoon to join a musical theater show and audition. I never did get back to my apartment in Montreal. I never went back. I mean, that was it. I left somebody in an apartment that we had rented together, and I never came back. So, you know, it's just, I guess that speaks to the drive you have when you're that age. And you know, going back to Winnipeg when Sunshine, my girlfriend, who was Five Long Years, was written about.

0: you know, when she said, you know, do you want to go work at my dad's campsite in Halifax over the summer? No, I don't. I have to get going. I gotta move, you know? So, yeah, I guess it's, I didn't feel precocious, but I know that I probably wouldn't have met Colin Linden when I was 13 if Colin didn't walk up to the food booth that I was working at the folk festival, and I was playing guitar. Like, I was there to kind of play as well as sell health food cookies, you know? And Colin came up to me and said, "Oh my gosh, you got a nice tone on that. My name's Colin too." And that started a many, many year friendship.
1: Yeah, you're still collaborating with him.
0: He texted me about 5 minutes ago. We're starting a record together in December.
1: The book is funny, but it's also heartfelt and it's poignant. When you're writing about yourself, you're also writing about other people as well. So did you call people and say, "Hey, listen, there's going to be a story about you in this book that I'm writing." Or did you just say, "Hey, this is my story and I'm telling it"?
0: More of the latter. However, I did phone Sunshine, and she lives on the West Coast now, but and I didn't know where she lived until I phoned her, and she wasn't far from Vancouver, as it turned out, and she's on the island. And I said, "Hey, are you cool with that?" I mean, and she says, "Oh, yeah," you know. And so, and, you know, my teacher in grade six, who was so such a fairly heartless woman, I had her name in there. I had her name in there at first, but I took it out.
1: Yeah,
0: I just thought, well, there's no point in that, you know. Although my principal, Mr. Boychuk, got mentioned, but he's long, long past.
1: You're listening to legendary Canadian blues rock guitar player Colin James. He's an 8-time Juno Award winner, a multi-platinum artist, and one of the most electrifying musicians this country has ever produced. He's also, as of now, an author with a new book called Playing the Changes, a Musician's Memoir. It's available now wherever fine books are sold. When we come back, we're going to continue the conversation with Colin James, and we'll talk about what advice he would give his younger self. It's a really fascinating answer. Stay with me.
2: Now this update from the Canadian Press. Montreal's transit agency is investigating after a man in his 40s fell onto the tracks at Lionel Groulx Metro Station on Saturday. The Société de Transport de Montréal says the man could not return to the platform before he was struck by a train. A new study warns Canadian politicians to fully understand the risks and realities of espionage before deciding whether to establish a foreign spy service. Former intelligence officials Alan Barnes and Jeff St. John say popular portrayals of espionage bear little resemblance to actual intelligence operations. And doctors are renewing warnings about energy drinks after a sponsorship agreement between Monster Energy and the Big 12 Conference raised concerns about marketing to young people. A newly formed coalition wants the conference to pause the partnership because energy drinks contain caffeine levels that can seriously harm children. Medical groups recommend children and teenagers avoid energy drinks because excessive caffeine can cause abnormal heartbeats, seizures, dehydration, and other health problems. From the Canadian Press, I'm David Augustine.
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3: Welcome back, everyone. I'm Richard Krause, and thanks for spending part of your day with me today. I appreciate it. My guest is 8 times Juno Award-winning and multi-platinum selling blues rock artist Colin James. He released the first of his 18 albums in 1988. He's had international hits like Five Long Years. He's worked with Stevie Ray Vaughan, Bonnie Raitt, Albert Collins, Pops Staples, Robert Cray, Albert King, and Mavis Staples, just to name a few. He appeared on an episode of the television program Corner Gas and gave a command performance for Queen Elizabeth II. Today we talk about his heartfelt new memoir, Playing the Changes, which chronicles his extraordinary journey from prairie teenager to roots music icon. Colin James joined me via Zoom. Did you enjoy the process of writing the book?
4: I did. I'm on a flight from Vancouver to Toronto very often. It's, you know, that 4.5 hour flight. And I don't like watching movies on a tiny little screen, so I usually just don't do it. So I would just sit and start, and I was quite amazed at how I'd get lost. Like, I would just get lost in it. And it was cathartic to kind of put things down into words, whether it was the trip with my mom. So that was all really good. And I think the similarities are you're trying to speak in your voice. Yep. And you know when it doesn't feel right. And I should say Jared Bland, who helped me, because he's an editor, he and I would Zoom every day. I would do the writing, I would send it to Jared, who's been an editor, he's a writer as well. He's written his own book.
3: He just had a new book out, didn't he, called Lower City, right?
4: A mystery. Exactly. Yeah. Absolutely. My wife is reading it right now. And Jared ended up just being the sweetest guy. We really got along well, and I really look forward to our session. So I would write, I would send it to him. He would use his knowledge that I mean, I'm an avid reader, but I mostly read history, mostly nonfiction, for sure. In fact, I think the last fiction I read was Shipping News, and that was a while ago. So Jared was perfect, you know, and then I would vet his adjustments to make sure that it was in my voice. Yeah. And if there's a word that I know I wouldn't say, I would never say that, Jared, you know. So he was really cool, and I loved the process. It was long, and naming the, you know, what stories were pertinent and what weren't. And sometimes now I go, oh my God, I forgot to mention, well, that happened or that happened. But I really enjoyed the whole thing. I think, you know, my son got married this summer, and I had to write a speech. And I found I'm way more confident doing that now.
3: Right.
4: So that was cool. That was a nice byproduct.
3: It's funny because you've been a performer since you were a teenager, and yet it took this experience to make you feel comfortable with that.
4: Yeah.
3: You've been speaking in front of crowds forever.
4: I do. And I have to say, though, in the early days of my career, I didn't say barely anything. It was basically, thank you, good night. That was about it. And then I had a manager at one point say, I think it would be really wise for you to start playing some smaller, soft cedars and get used to talking to your audience a little more. And I have to say, it was very wise words. And that was probably 10, 12 years ago now. And now I have two careers. I have a career as the, a 5-piece rock band. And then I do these trio shows where it's more 200, 300 seaters. And that really taught me how to be a bit more confident speaking. It was a good idea.
3: Do you think that the way that you write songs, so you said that Five Long Years was written about Sunshine, a long ago girlfriend now, but you're writing something personal, you're sharing part of yourself in that song. Did that prepare you for what you would be sharing in this book?
4: I tend to write songs. Five Long Years was all me, voodoo thing. That was, but I do a lot of collaborating with songwriters.
3: You're listening to Colin James on The Richard Krause Show. His book, Playing the Changes, a Musician's Memoir, is available now wherever fine books are sold.
4: But I have to say, this is way more personal for me. Yeah. And I had to ask myself how I felt about that too. At first, do I really want to? I'm fairly private, and
3: Yeah.
4: I'm glad I did it. And I think, if I can inspire a kid from Chicoutimi or Prince George, BC, that irregardless of where you live, it really doesn't matter. You have to come from somewhere, and in some ways, growing up in Regina was quite fortuitous for me because there wasn't anyone else really doing blues. There may have been, but not if there was, maybe a couple other people.
5: Yeah.
4: So when John Lee Hooker came to town, I got the gig. When Thurgood came to town, I got the gig. When Stevie came to town, I got the gig. If I was from Vancouver or Toronto, there would have been a lineup of people. So I think that played into it a bit,
3: Do you think that this book is kind of
5: Is
3: like
5: that
3: the diary that you found of your mom that she had, or that sort of artifact that is left behind for your kids to get to know you a little better in a way?
4: Absolutely. Because, like, I realized that once my mom died, there's no one to ask about anything anymore. And, do it. My mom did all that research on her, on my grandpa from the Serbian town of Farkasdan. And honestly, we had no idea. I knew he was Serb. I knew there was a Serb aspect, but I didn't know, have any other details. I didn't know we were from outside of Belgrade or any of that stuff. So, and I think for my kids, it's just amazing how quickly that stuff falls away. And when there's no one to ask anymore, it's kind of gone. I guess you can do genealogy and all that stuff. But so yeah, I think that was important. I was happy for that. And my son did read the book. And he said, before the book was quite finished, he said, "Dad, I just think, I watch your struggle in the book, and I never get to enjoy your success. The ending is a little abrupt." So we went back in and kind of massaged the ending a little
3: Right.
4: bit to make it a little less to just to ease the ending a little bit,
3: Yeah. If you could go back, now that you have thought about your life, maybe in a way that you haven't, for a while anyway, while writing this book, if you could go back and give yourself a bit of advice when you were a teenager, do you know what it would be?
4: Get a lawyer. When you're that age and people start throwing that kind of record deals and stuff your way, you don't really realize it's yours, and no one tells you it. Well, at least in my case, no one told me, so I didn't have access to my own money, and I spent every cent of it on my records, like every cent of it. And I didn't realize until later that that's it's incumbent. It's not in, you don't have to do that. You if you make a if you can make a you don't want to underserve your product, of course not. I would say, get separate counsel. I mentioned that in the book. It's like there, back then especially. I mean, now the rules have changed so much, and there's barely record deals like that existing anymore. I mean, now they're giving you, like, fractions. So yeah, I guess I would say, watch out and try to be wise. And occasionally I was lucky to be wise, and sometimes I got good advice from some of the people who gave me bad advice. Like, buy a house. In 1991, someone said, "Don't go buy a car, don't go on vacation, buy a house." And I went, "What a bore. Are you kidding? What, a house? Well." So, that was positive. But I guess that's it. And what else could I say? Just appreciate that. I guess maybe be more appreciative of the luck I had, because when it happens to you and it happens in that way, you think, well, that was easy. I got a record deal and I got another record deal and I got another record deal. Now, with Spotify and Apple Music doing backroom deals with the companies, I mean, what incentive is there for anyone to sign anybody?
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3: Welcome back, everyone. I'm Richard Krause, and thanks for being along for the ride today. I appreciate it. My guest today in this segment is Duncan Fremlin, a veteran Canadian musician, banjo player, singer, and band leader, best known as the longtime frontman of the country folk group Whiskey Jack. He spent years as road manager and band member for iconic singer Stompin' Tom Connors, later creating the popular touring show Stories and Songs of Stompin' Tom. In addition to his music career, Fremlin is the author of Stories Not Fit for the Stage, a collection of candid, off-the-record tales from decades on the road.
0: Well, I went to see my doctor. She said, son, I'm afraid to say you got a serious condition. It ain't gonna go away. I can't write you a prescription, 'cause there ain't no remedy. In the end, it will be fatal. Son, you got the OLD. I got the OLD.
3: Duncan Fremlin, join me via Zoom. Tell me a little bit what inspired you to gather these stories together in a book, and why the title, Stories Not Fit for the Stage?
1: Well, there it was a series of things that kind of all came together, not right around the same time. You know, after I published My Good Times with Stompin' Tom, there were a lot of discussion backstage, other musicians who had read the book, and we all started telling stories, and this all kind of came together. These are stories that we tell backstage, but we're not inclined to tell on the stage. So stories not fit for the stage. Not to say that they're dirty and disgusting or anything like that, although there was a bit of that in this. But they were just either too long or, you know, it just wasn't the right place. And so I started collecting these and talking to my friends about it. And next thing you know, they're sending me more stories. Those that aren't inclined to write, well, I got together with them and recorded the story back and forth. And so I transcribed those, and I had a few of my own left over from my first book with Stompin' Tom. So all told, it took a couple of years to assemble all of this. And it kind of, at first it was kind of a, I wasn't quite sure where it was going, but eventually, as you know, with these things, you plan something and it doesn't necessarily end up where you plan it, but it invariably it ends up in a good place. So that's kind of the Cole's note as to how this all came to be. And as it turns out, Richard, there were 15 that I couldn't even include. I didn't have room, or they weren't quite appropriate or whatever. Now, as it turns out, since I've gone to press on this, people have sent me even more. So there may be a volume two here.
3: And what stories in the book were the hardest to write, or maybe the most fun to write?
1: That's a great question. The story about the Hells Angels at the Rockcliffe Hotel back in 1979 or 80, that was the most fun, because I was able to, first of all, relive that horror story. And also
3: just give people a Cole's notes of what the story is.
1: Well, you have to know that the Rockcliffe Hotel back in the day was the worst hotel in the world. This was Whiskey Jack in the very early days, very grateful to have a six-nighter plus a matinee at the Rockcliffe Hotel for $600, maybe. I don't know. We were grateful for this show, and we were naive. We didn't know much about working a crowd or creating a set list to control the mood of the room or whatever. And near the end of the week, on the Saturday at the end, last set, a bunch of angels sit down, and we just didn't, I mean, I won't tell the whole story right now, but we wow, how we survived that, I'll never know, but it could have gone way worse than it did.
3: So that one was fun to write, I suppose. Tell me about a couple of your favorite stories from the book.
1: Okay, my friend Max Beck. So Max, he's older than me. He was a beatnik. I was a hippie, so he came before me. But he was a beatnik in Vancouver. So he was a 19 or 20-year-old, sort of helping manage this thing, you know, back in the day when they were just serving coffee. And as he likes to say, we sold a lot of coffee and ice cubes.
3: You're listening to Duncan Fremlin on The Richard Krause Show. His book, Stories Not Fit for the Stage, an anthology, is available now wherever you buy fine books.
1: And there's a place called The Cave nearby that was a bigger, sort of like Hughes' room to the Cameron House. So this was the Cameron House. Hughes' room had all of these acts come in. So I'll use those as metaphors. And so invariably, when the cave was finished for the night, those acts would come to the coffee house and they'd sit and they'd socialize, maybe get up on the stage and recite a poem or play a song or whatever. And one of those acts was Johnny Cash before June Carter, before he got sober, before he was, you know, in rehab and all of that. Very, very young Johnny Cash. And so Mac's story is a very up close and personal encounter with him one night when Johnny went berserk and they had to wrestle him to the floor. And Max told this story one time at my book club, just as a casual thing. And my eyes went, what? Yeah. You did what with Johnny Cash? So I will say that he sat on Johnny Cash's chest for half an hour and heard his story. Again, before June Carter, he was in love with June at the time, yeah. So he confessed much to Max, and so that's it. I love that story.
3: So there's lots of juicy stuff here. There's lots of fun stories. What do you hope that readers take away from this?
1: For sure, they're gonna feel connected with these people. Some of these people, they really confess some things. I'm so, like Cynthia Good, a publisher for Penguin Canada, retired publisher, professor at Humber. She's been a friend for a long time. she confessed to sneaking into the King Eddie back when the Beatles first arrived in Toronto, her and her girlfriend with their Beatles sweater that their mother had knitted for them or whatever, and kissed all the doorknobs because they knew one of the Beatles was going to be opening the door. So come on, Richard, there's stories like this where people are just, I think, you know, we're all kind of at a point in life where, what the hell, right?
3: Well, that's pretty benign, really, you know, for the sex, drugs, and rock and roll kind of stories that came afterwards. Kissing a doorknob seems pretty innocent still.
1: Yes, indeed, yes.
3: Is there a story or a chapter in your life that could make another book that you haven't written yet?
1: Well, you know, I'm a Canadian boy. No one's interested in me. Yeah. I could never sit down and write. You know, I write stories that talk about other people, or I'm not a story. I'm a tool. That's all. No, I could never do that. There are incidents or events that have happened to me and or Whiskey Jack that have some human interest, and you know, I tell I've got some of those stories in the book, encounters with Mac Wiseman and you know things like that, or Gordon Lightfoot or whatever. But no, the answer is no.
3: Well, Duncan, thank you very much. Congratulations on the book, and great talking to you.
1: Well, you too. It's a pleasure, sir.
3: You've been listening to Duncan Fremlin on The Richard Krause Show. His book, Stories Not Fit for the Stage, an anthology, is available now wherever you buy fine books. And keep your eye open for his band, Whiskey Jack. They're a lot of fun. Big thanks to Duncan. Big thanks to Robert Mark Kamen. Check out The Karate Kid until November 1st, Mervish.com, for some details. And a big thanks to Colin James. Check out his book, Playing the Changes, A Musician's Memoir. Of course, my biggest thanks goes to you for listening. I'm Richard Krause. Stay weird, everybody.
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13: From the National Newsroom of the Canadian Press, I'm David Augustine. A pilot reported electrical trouble and declared an emergency shortly before a Canadian Air ambulance disappeared while flying from Bermuda to Boston early yesterday. The aircraft later dropped sharply from about 24,000 feet to roughly 10,000 feet before contact was lost. Searchers have since located wreckage about 32 kilometers off Nantucket and covered approximately over 7,300 square kilometers looking for six people. The U.S. Coast Guard says crews will continue searching for survivors while authorities prepare sonar-equipped vessels to examine the ocean floor and locate the missing black box. Alberta First Nations are mobilizing voters ahead of October's referendum.

0: As a semi near Foam Lake, Saskatchewan. RCMP say the 40-year-old SUV driver and girls aged 8 and 5 were pronounced dead at the scene on Friday. Another SUV passenger and one truck passenger were hospitalized with serious injuries. A 40-year-old man from Sumter, South Carolina, now faces three counts each of dangerous operation causing death and dangerous operation causing bodily harm and is set to appear in court tomorrow. A new study warns Canadian politicians to fully understand the risks and realities of espionage before deciding whether to establish a foreign spy service. Former intelligence officials Alan Barnes and Jeff St. John say popular portrayals of espionage bear little resemblance to actual intelligence operations. Their study comes as Ottawa prepares an updated national security strategy and parliamentarians examine Canada's foreign intelligence capabilities. And Canada's financial sector is moving to adopt open banking rules, which would give consumers more control over their financial data and allow people to securely share financial data with third-party apps. Despite potential disruptions to Canada's banking sector, John Aiken, an analyst at Jefferies, says the change is not expected to significantly affect the bottom lines of large lenders.
1: I don't view this as a looming tidal wave. It's something that could slowly erode market share, but it's not going to be immediate. So as you can tell from my tone, I'm not overly concerned about this, nor are we hearing broad concerns from investors. There's a lot of curiosity, obviously.
0: After years of study, Ottawa moved on open banking with legislation to implement it in the 2024 federal budget. This is the Canadian Press. In sports, Kyle Connor scored two of Winnipeg's three power play goals and assisted the third as the Jets held off the Detroit Red Wings 3-2. Cole Perfetti scored the Jets' other goal and had two assists, while Josh Morrissey had two assists. Stuart Skinner made 33 saves in Winnipeg's first victory. Philadelphia Eagles running back Saquon Barkley was questionable to return after he left today's game against the Los Angeles Rams in the first quarter with an apparent hamstring injury. Barkley was hurt on a 6-yard run in the first quarter and hobbled over to the Eagles' sideline. And wide receiver Tyson Philpott reached a few milestones last night as his Montreal Alouettes clinched the East Division with a 37-10 win over the Winnipeg Blue Bombers. Philpott had 11 catches for 207 yards to break the single-season receiving yards record by a Canadian, the Alouettes' single-season reception record, and the single-season reception record for a Canadian. Philpott has 119 receptions, 1,735 yards, and 12 touchdowns in 15 games. From the Canadian Press, I'm David Augustine.
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6: 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There you'll find us, the Whole Home Show with me, Tony Joe. All of our contact information is there. Or, as I always say, just Google us. 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And we enjoy hearing from you, our loyal CFAX listeners, every single week. It's, of course, been my pleasure being your host here every week. This is not my day job, though. I have been helping people with their real estate needs here in Greater Victoria since 1991. I've handled thousands of transactions here in our fair city, and I'm proud to be ranked as one of the top 100 RE/MAX agents in production in Western Canada. Be happy to help you as well, too, if there is a real estate move in your future, or if you need some help from any of our Whole Home Show team members, just reach out to us. We'd be happy to hear from you. As a reminder, if you're a podcast listener, you can listen to all We're almost at 400, by the way, 400 episodes over the course of the past 8 years. We've had so many great guests and so much great information. Perhaps there is an episode that wasn't important or relevant to you at the time.

0: time, maybe right now. All you need to do is go to iTunes or anywhere fine podcasts can be downloaded. Just look for The Whole Home Show with me, Tony Joe, and you'll find all of our episodes there. I'd like to invite you to a couple events that are coming up this month, the month of October. We have Relocation by the Numbers. Relocation by the Numbers, that will be hosted by myself and also by my friend Jill Phipps from Home Again Transition Seniors Transition Services. We're going to be talking about moving, understanding the real estate market, evaluating your property, timing, preparation, strategic marketing, also the downsizing portion, including organizing the move, and finally, costs and budgeting. That's the reason why it's called Relocation by the Numbers. It's a free session that will be happening at the Monterey Recreation Center on Thursday, October the 29th in the afternoon. I know it's a lot of information I just gave you there, but don't worry about it. If you would like to learn more, just go to CFAX1070.com and look under The Whole Home Show. The information, including registration and telephone number, is all right there. Very easy to do, or as always, reach out to me. Secondarily, also inviting you to the Victoria Seniors Business Network's next event. It is happening on October the 28th. So that's the day before the relocation one. It is Wednesday, October the 28th from 1:30 to 3:30 at St. Patrick's Church. Hearing healthcare and why it matters. It is happening in the afternoon again. It's going to be it's going to be a great event with a lot of education and information. You'll get a chance to meet all of the members of the VSBN. The VSBN are a group of local professionals that specialize in taking care of the needs of seniors and their families here in Greater Victoria. Speakers will be John Lewis. He is a VSBN member, also at Ears to You, the mobile hearing clinic. And also, we're going to have Dr. Leah Best. She is an audiologist with WS Audiology. We'll be learning lots there. We have a couple of sponsors as well, too. We're going to be hearing from Jordan at Bric-a-Brac Salvage in just a moment here. Also, Signia Hearing Aids. How you register, you can leave a message at our phone number. Just call 1-778-200-3387. That's 1-778-200-3387. Don't worry, by the way, folks. I will be repeating this throughout this episode here, so you'll have a chance to grab a piece of paper and a pen and write that down a little later. You can also register on Eventbrite. Have a friend or family member, unless you have an Eventbrite account. Look us up on October the 28th for the Hearing Healthcare event, and go ahead and register. Let us know that you'll be coming. It's always a free event. There are refreshments and there's lots of parking. So I've given you lots of information on two events. Again, October the 28th for Hearing Healthcare and why it matters, and October the 29th for Relocation by the Numbers. I already know we have some pre-registrations and we have people that are coming to both, so that is going to be great. I always like to start off with a little timely matter and things that are happening here. I know we're in October right now, so we are thinking a little bit ahead, but it's come across my desk recently that occasionally people forget to register their speculation and vacancy tax. You may recall that is something that comes in the mail around February of the year. It's a provincial matter, and what the province asks you to do is to confirm the fact that your home is not vacant. This is, there's a whole story to this here, of course, but the biggest issue that we find is sometimes people think that they don't need to fill out the form or go online. They think that because they own their home, that nothing needs to be done. You cannot be any further from the truth there, folks. I have had a situation recently where a senior thought everything was doing fine and then got assessed a pretty nasty bill because according to the government, their property was vacant. So this is a really timely and important reminder. And I know it's a little bit early, but just keep this in mind for when the new year rolls around. You're going to need to make sure you complete that form. It can be done online or by the telephone, or of course, if you have a family member or someone that can help you out there, you're going to want to be able to make sure that that is done. Now, back to our event that is coming up in the end of October again. It's VSBN's Hearing Healthcare and Why It Matters. And of course, whenever we have an event like this, it's always good to have a business or sponsor that makes it happen. Of course, you know, when we put on events like this, we have to make sure all of our guests are taken care of. For this event, we are pleased to have with us Bric-A-Brac Salvage. And with us right now is Jordan Vandekamp. Jordan, tell us all about Bric-A-Brac.
1: Hi, Tony. Thanks for having me with you. Bric-A-Brac Salvage, I'm the owner operator. We're a local family business offering junk removal service, and we also have a downtown Victoria salvage shop.
0: Oh.
1: Yeah. So what we do is we take away anything that needs to be taken away same day, next day, quick service. We take everything and we sort it all. We've been doing this a long time, and we noticed that there's gaps in infrastructure for separating reusable goods.
0: Oh.
1: So we've designed a model where we can properly sort and separate as much reusable goods as we come across. Our slogan is we maximize reuse to minimize waste, and we take that pretty seriously in our business. When people are transitioning between spaces or kind of just want to get their home organized, sometimes it helps to have someone come in, a professional, and just get that item out of the way to create space and to move around and to take inventory of what you have. So for sure, whether it's a overfilled closet or a messy garage, we can help people with that.
0: Fantastic. 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And you got a phone number on here as well, too, right, Jordan?
1: Yes, we do. It's 250-361-7474.
0: Great. 250-361-7474.
1: And we're also located at 574 Yates Street. We're open every day downtown, beautiful Victoria, BC.
0: Yeah, right at the foot of Yates Street.
1: Yeah.
0: Yeah, fantastic. Well, again, Jordan, thanks for supporting the event coming up. Again, folks, we'll give you more information as the show goes on today. Need to take a quick break. We'll be back in just a moment.
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0: Thanks for coming back. You're listening to The Whole Home Show, and I'm Tony Joe. We are inviting you, the Victoria Seniors Business Network, that is inviting you to the next event that is coming up in just a little bit of time here. It is Hearing Healthcare and Why It Matters. Of course, as many of you know, the Victoria Seniors Business Network is a group of local businesses that specialize in taking care of the needs of seniors and their families. We put on two events every year in April, and of course, this one here in October. It is going to be on Wednesday, October the 28th from 1:30 to 3:30 at St. Patrick's Church in Oak Bay. I'll give you more information as we move along here in today's episode. Our speaker is going to be John Lewis from Ears to You, talking again about hearing healthcare. You can find the information by going to the CFAX1070.com page of The Whole Home Show with me, Tony Joe. The link is right there. Or you can phone, leave a message, or go on Eventbrite. I will give you that phone number a little bit later at the end of the segment, so get your pen and paper handy so that you can jot it down. We are, of course, speaking with members of the Victoria Seniors Business Network in this week and coming weeks as well, too, leading up to the event. And it's always great having our next guest here, because she's not just a guest. She's one of our show partners and supporters here from the Sitka Law Group. That is, of course, partner Gurpreet Randhawa. Gurpreet, great having you back here.
18: Thanks for having me, Tony.
0: Also, another long-time member of the Victoria Seniors Business Network. Of course, we're inviting people to this event that's coming up in a little bit of time here about hearing. But before we sort of talk about that a little more, remind our listeners about what it is you guys do at the Sitka Law Group and how you can help out.
18: Yeah, so we're a full-service solicitor firm practicing in the areas of estate planning, real estate, corporate, commercial, just general legal matters. There's a couple of areas we don't practice in, but of course, happy to refer out if anyone calls inquiring, but general solicitor firm.
0: Fantastic. And of course, you and I cross paths a lot because from a real estate standpoint, you take care of people's real estate needs, wills, estates, all of those things.
18: Yeah, exactly.
0: Well, you know, because we're talking about hearing health and everything, it kind of had me thinking as well, too. The nice thing is still in today's day and age, you and the gang at the Sitka Law Group, you have face-to-face meetings with your clients, like, for instance, signing documents on a real estate closing, for instance, right?
18: Exactly. For the most part, we are still meeting with clients in person to handle most of their legal matters, though DocuSign is permitted for some types of matters, and though virtual signing is permitted for some types of matters, for the most part, we're still meeting with our clients in person.
0: I think quite often when somebody's sitting down with their lawyer, like yourself, often very complicated documents or contents to go through, which civilians like ourselves, we don't speak this law language. It kind of makes me wonder sometimes, you know, when you have clients, you know, perhaps elderly clients, we have to be very careful about making sure that they're hearing or catching everything that you're conveying, right?
18: Exactly, that they're understanding exactly what they're signing off on. Mm-hmm. In our profession, the Law Society also has very stringent rules about, you know, client ID verification. In the estate planning context, just ensuring the instructions are coming from the client, that the client is not being unduly influenced or coerced. And sometimes that's hard to establish in a virtual signing, which is why many estate practitioners still prefer in-person meetings.
0: Yeah, it's all too easy. I mean, we talk about that in the real estate community as well, too. I mean, there's so much so much technical documentation, and especially nowadays, because a lot of people, not just seniors, but people, they do most of their commerce on their smartphone. So to be trying to look at a legal document on a phone and then, you know, trying to sign is very different than being face to face.
18: Absolutely.
0: Yeah. Yeah. And of course, you know, because you and I deal with a lot of seniors, and by the way, because I'm quite a bit older than you, I do feel every once in a while that my hearing is not exactly the way it used to be.
18: Right.
0: Right. So I'm sure you have situations when you're sitting across a table where you got to make sure that again the communication is being clearly heard. Right.
18: Absolutely. Exactly. Yeah. And that's sometimes easier, or often is easier, in person as opposed to via Zoom or telephone.
0: Yeah. Yeah. It is interesting because the law profession seems to be one of the industries or one of the businesses that isn't going deep into the online signing. I mean, I just had a car renewal with JP, and of course, everything's done by electronic signing nowadays.
18: Yeah.
0: Right.
18: Yeah. No, it's definitely very convenient. I must say I was pleased when insurance companies started dealing with renewals virtually as well.
0: Yes.
18: But you're right. Like, the legal profession is one of those professions where in-person meetings are still very, very common and the norm.
0: Yeah. Because as much as a real estate transaction, for instance, may be kind of cookie cutter, you know, where a typical transaction is not complicated, it is often the client's situation that kind of adds complication from a legal standpoint, right?
18: Yeah, and just the fact that you know, on a typical sale, we are releasing significant proceeds, and we do want to be able to ensure that we're releasing those to the right person.
0: Yeah. Yeah, there's a lot of things. This is something that actually you and I don't talk about very often on the program here. And maybe we'll do this at another time. Like, there's a lot of things that get done with a real estate closing far as, like, I presume your checklist is very long, right?
18: Absolutely. There's a lot that happens behind the scenes that many clients aren't aware of, you know, between law offices, undertakings, dealing with payouts. Yeah, so it can be quite complicated.
0: Yeah, yeah. I was having a conversation just earlier today with a seller client, and a question about the payout. Mm-hmm. And there's just a lot of math there, because and you've got to find out what the payout is at the lender at a specific day, not one day sooner, not one day later, right?
18: Yeah, exactly. And sometimes with closings, you know, statements are coming in very last minute. So sometimes we're even meeting with the client before we have a payout statement from the lender. Mm-hmm. And we're having to, you know, update the client once we've received it, which is sometimes on the closing date.
0: Yeah.
18: To let them know how much they can expect to receive.
0: Yeah. There's a lot of balls in the air for you, know, just in case our listeners are curious, right?
18: Exactly.
0: Yeah, I always say as well, too, one of the great things about the Sitka Law Group is you guys are well-positioned. You are the suburban legal office. Remind our listeners where you guys can be found.
18: We're located at Shelburne and Cedar Hill Crossroads, so outside of downtown, right above Coast Capital, lots of free parking. We have an online presence, sitkalaw.ca, social media presence, Facebook and Instagram. And so there's many different ways in which you can reach out to us.
0: Great. And the phone number?
18: The phone number is 778-265-2677.
0: Yeah. And folks, you don't even need to write that one down, because of course you can always just go to our page at cfax1070.com. Gurpreet's information is right there, along with the rest of the Whole Home Show team. I just want to go back to reminding you about the event. There's actually two events, so I'm going to tell you about the second one right now. If you got your pen and paper handy here, you might want to write it down. Myself and Jill Phipps from Home Again Transition Services, we're having a Relocation by the Numbers event, another free session, this time at the Monterey Rec Center. It's going to happen on Thursday, October the 29th, from 1 o'clock to 3:30. I've got the information on our CFAX page there. Would love to see you there. We're going to be talking about things like downsizing, organizing, cost and budgeting, all of those things. And again, The day before is going to be the Hearing, Healthcare, and Why It Matters event with the VSBN, the Victoria Seniors Business Network, Wednesday, October 28th. We're going to have ourselves a busy week from 1:30 to 3:30 at St. Patrick's Church. Here's the phone number here. Write this down. 1-778-200-3387. Again, 1-778-200-3387. Leave a message. Let us know which event you're going to come to, if not both, and let us know how many are going to be in your party. We'll get back to you to confirm. Or you can find us on Eventbrite as well, too. Need to take a break. Gurpreet, thanks for joining us today.
18: Thanks for having me, Tony.
0: Folks, we'll be back in just a moment.
19: Now this update from the Canadian Press. The U.S. Coast Guard continues searching for survivors after finding debris from a missing Canadian air ambulance about 32 kilometers off Nantucket. Crews have searched roughly 7,300 square kilometers for four Canadians and two Bermuda nationals who were aboard the Latitude Air Ambulance jet. Quebec's crowded campaign trail has put each of the five parties in a position to elect members to the legislature for the first time in 50 years. Parti Québécois leader Paul St-Pierre Plamondon appears to be pulling away from the pack heading into tomorrow's provincial election. About a dozen invasive lizards released from a roadside zoo on southern Vancouver Island in the 1970s now reportedly number up to a million, with rapid spread potentially seriously impacting the environment. And the Backstreet Boys want it that way, and apparently that way is four shows in Toronto. The millennial beloved boy band that ruled the pop charts in the 90s has announced a four-concert residency at Toronto's Rogers Centre next year in February. From the Canadian Press, I'm David Augustine.
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0: Thanks for coming back. 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All of their contact information is there. Or as I always say, just Google me, reach out to me. 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I love hearing from our loyal CFAX listeners every single week. Every single week. We've been having discussions with our members of the VSBN, the Victoria Seniors Business Network, because we have an event that's coming up on October the 28th. 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It's happening on Wednesday, October the 28th in the afternoon from 1:30 to 3:30. At St. Patrick's Church in Oak Bay. We hold events twice a year. We have one in April and one in October. This, of course, is the October one. Since it's Hearing, Healthcare, and Why It Matters, our speakers will be from the VSBN and Ears to You Mobile Audiology Clinic, John Lewis. And also, Dr. Leah Best, she is an audiologist with WS Audiology. Going to be a lot of great information there. This is a free event. There's refreshments. There's parking as well, too. Our sponsors are Bric-A-Brac Salvage and Signia Hearing Aids. Now, how you register? Just call 1-778-200-3387. Again, that's 1-778-200-3387. Leave a message. Let us know that you're coming. Let us know how many people will be in your party so that we can prepare. Or you can just go online, go to Eventbrite, look up October 28th, and you will find us. You can, of course, also visit the CFAX1070.com webpage for the whole home show. All the information is there. That is the VSPN, Hearing Healthcare, and Why It Matters. Now, I am also holding another event the next day, which is Thursday, October the 29th, and it is Relocation by the Numbers. That's going to be happening at the Monterey Recreation Center, also in the afternoon. We'd love to see you there. Same telephone number, by the way. Just leave a message and let us know which one you're coming to, unless you're coming to both. Again, it's 1-778-200-3387. We're going to be talking about a number of things there. We'll be talking about planning for your move, about downsizing, organizing, the sale process, you know, a lot of things that perhaps you haven't been thinking about. Our other speaker, along with myself, is going to be Jill Phipps from Home Again Seniors Transition Services. She's a great resource and another member of the VSBN. Same thing. Just leave a message at that telephone number or find us on Eventbrite. 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Very easy. So we've been talking to members of the VSBN, and we will be over the course of the next couple of weeks as well, too, leading up to the event. Now, this happens to be my time, so I get to have a chat with you just one-on-one, talking about real estate-related matters. And because we're talking about this event that's coming up that has to do with hearing healthcare, it just reminds me about the importance that we real estate professionals have when it comes to ensuring that our clients are fully understanding all the complications that occur with a real estate transaction. Now, I don't mean that things go wrong as far as complications are, but the transaction is complicated. There's a lot of legal language that happens, and there's a lot of forms and documents. You know, when you think about it, real estate is generally the largest transaction that people have at any point in their life. It's a big deal. It's not a simple matter like buying a car or something like that. There's a lot to know. So there's a few things that we real estate agents have to be very cognizant about. You know, the first very basic one, and this is in our learning when we were brand new agents, we have to make sure that, for instance, our client in the action of negotiating or transacting is not impaired. You know, there's an old saying, it's never a good thing to be transacting at a bar over drinks, not only because the realtor should be on their best game at all times, but also because we've got to make sure that the client is fully aware of everything that is going on. So that's one side. But on the other side, because we're talking about hearing healthcare here, sometimes we have to make sure that our client, for instance, our senior or elderly clients, are also fully understanding exactly everything that's going on. It's quite often where people haven't transacted or bought or sold a house for 50 years. I just had one actually this year in 2026, 60 years in the same home. And you can imagine all of the legal things that have changed in the course of even the last 10 years. You know, 60 years is an awfully long time. There's a lot of things to know. It was a much simpler time back then. But again, the real estate contracts have a very specific language. The steps that are required for someone to be able to move and have their point A to point B, we real estate professionals help people navigate through the process. If someone is buying a home, we've got to make sure that everything is lined up. If some financing is involved, if there are building inspections involved, if it is a strata document, departments reviewing things like bylaws, financial statements, minutes, contingency reserve fund reports, the depreciation reports. There's a lot to know. And these are things that we real estate people are dealing with on a daily basis, whereas most consumers on average only transact or only move every 5 to 7 years. So you can rely on your real estate person for all of this information. But again, we need to make sure that our clients are fully understanding of everything. Technology sometimes plays a role, first of all, in making things easier and simpler. But on the other hand, too, technology can sort of prevent deeper conversations. And I do want to bring this up right now as well. In today's day and age, a lot of time we transact, for instance, writing offers or preparing listing documents, all electronically. So many a time we never see pieces of paper, you know, in the old days. And don't forget, folks, I've been at this myself for 35 years. So when I'm saying the old days, I'm not meaning 5 years ago or 10 years ago. I'm meaning a long time ago for most. In the old days, it was paper. It was carbon paper. We had to run from Souk to Sydney and get wet ink on documents. We had to make sure that we hit the deadlines that were required. Sometimes we drove across town at the wee hours of the morning. Well, fast forward to today, everything is done generally electronically. Contracts are drafted up electronically. Agents send the contract to purchase and sale, for instance, to their client by electronic signature method. There are a couple of products out there. You know, you may be familiar with DocuSign or AuthentiSign or things that insurance companies and lenders and legal professionals use nowadays. So as a consumer, it makes things easy because, you can be at home hosting your friends and family, and you can be negotiating the offer on your new home without having to leave or meet your realtor at the, inopportune time. That's a good thing. But the bad thing is we, the real estate people, needing to make sure that you are fully understanding exactly what it is you are agreeing to. So best practice for us realtors is always to go through the documents line by line over the telephone. It's always in person is best, of course, but if necessary, by telephone. I've done it a lot of times online by Zoom, where it's almost like being in the room face to face. But the main thing, folks, is I know it's a very complicated process, and there are questions that you may have. Don't be afraid to ask them, because again, there's a lot to know about your real estate transaction. We have been again talking with members of the VSBN, and we will be for the next couple of weeks. Looking forward to seeing you. If you can make it, join us on Wednesday, October the 28th, for Hearing Healthcare and Why It Matters. 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Lots of great information. 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We'll be giving more information later, or visit our page on CFAX 1070. 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We'll be back in just a moment.
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0: Thanks for coming back. You're listening to The Whole Home Show, and I'm Tony Joe. Okay, folks, I've been telling you all about this event that's coming up later in October. So it is the VSBN, the Victoria Seniors Business Network. Of course, it is a group of businesses that specialize in taking the care of the needs of seniors and their families here in Greater Victoria. We have events every twice a year, actually, once in April and once in October. So this is the October one. It's happening on Wednesday, October 28th, from 1:30 to 3:30 at St. Patrick's Church in Oak Bay. We are going to have speakers. By the way, hearing, healthcare, and why it matters. Almost forgot to give you the topic there. Our speakers are VSBN member John Lewis. He's with Ears to You. And also Dr. Leah Best, who is a audiologist. She's with Wyatt X Signia Audiology. So we're going to have some great content there. Plus, you're going to have a chance to meet all the members of the VSBN and ask any questions that you have. You can always find us by going onto Eventbrite. If you look up October 28th in Victoria, you'll find us. Or you can leave a message if you got that pen and paper handy there. It's 1-778-200-3387. That's 1-778-200-3387. I'm going to tell you about another event that's going to happen the next day as well, a relocation event at Monterey Center, but I don't want to mix things up, so I'll bring that up again in a moment. I want to get right now, however, to chatting with our guest, who has been here many times now, but she is one of the members of the VSBN, the Victoria Seniors Business Network, Jill Phipps. Jill is with Home Again Transition Services for Seniors. Jill, welcome.
19: Thanks, Tony. Nice to be here.
0: A lot of stuff going on, and of course, we've got this event coming up in October. Remind people about what it is you guys do.
19: So we are what they call a relocation and transition service. So our primary focus is to assist people when they're downsizing and moving. So a typical client has been in their home for many years, and they decide that they want to go to generally something smaller, a senior's residence or a condo, and they need to do usually quite a bit of work to get ready to go. And so we are a service that is designed to provide end-to-end assistance through that process. So whether it's downsizing, space planning, packing, unpacking, dispersing of things that they don't take with them, we help with that whole process from start to finish.
0: It is often a very daunting process. And I think this is probably, it feels to me that this is one of the hurdles that people have when thinking about relocating, often for their health, right? to be their social health and also for their physical health. They got a place with stairs or things like that. It's just thinking about how do I get rid of these, you know, my 60 years worth of stuff in my house.
19: Yeah, I mean that really for us is I've said this before that we don't want people not to move, not to get into a better situation for themselves because they can't find their way through the process. So often people are making this move because they do have some, you know, start to have some physical limitations. Maybe they are faced with an illness. And they realize that the place that they're in is no longer meeting their needs. And so it can be a very daunting process to get yourself through that when you're not 100%. And so we never want the move itself to be what prevents people from making a change for themselves. That's a completely solvable problem as far as we're concerned. We do it every day. The big question in my mind is what is the most appropriate next place? So what will suit their needs for their next phase of life best? And then our job is to get them there as smoothly as possible.
0: It is certainly something where I think people need to realize that there have been people before them who have gone through this. Cause I get it. Like I do often, I've mentioned this to you before. I often think about what's going to happen that day. I've got to start thinking about downsizing. And I mean, I don't know where to begin right now, but people do, right? You and I have worked jointly on clients many times over the years. And, you know, we've seen, oh my goodness, like houses with a lot of stuff and a lot of equipment and a lot of things. And people like you are here to help them.
19: Yeah, I mean, you know, what we really want people to understand is that there are people out there that can help them through this process. We've had always a joke on our team that we've refined our skills in our earlier clients. But really, you know, it is a process. There is a lot of moving parts, and it certainly can go a lot smoother when you have somebody who does it every day that assists you. That being said, we always start wherever the client is at, whether they've never gotten rid of a single thing in their life, or, you know, we have lots of clients that it's a spectrum basically of how much they need to do and how big of a downsize they're going to do to get themselves to where they, what works for their next place. And we just figure out where people are at. And then we start where they're at. We do encourage people. I always encourage people that, you know, really downsizing isn't necessarily something that you have to wait until you're moving to do. Yeah. You know, it's something that people
0: start doing it now, right?
19: Yeah, people can always do it. So even if you're not moving in the next 10 years, if there are things in your home that you no longer have a use for, those are things that you can just, you know, get out the door. And it just really means that when it does come time to do a move, the process is a little bit more manageable if you've been getting rid of things along the way.
0: Yeah. I know there's a lot of tips, like you help people with a lot of tips and, you know, a ways of thinking and all of that. I mean, for me, I know even here with my young family, it's like, okay, well, maybe every once in a while, I'm going to try to like leave the house with one bag of stuff that we can get rid of or find another home for or whatever. So every time, right. As opposed to, yeah, thinking about, oh my goodness, how am I going to move, you know, next month? I've got a house full of stuff. Right.
19: Yeah, that's right. I mean, you don't have to do it every time you leave the house, but but certainly it is a more manageable process if you are just sort of dealing with the things that you don't need. So when you have a young family, you know, as your kids are out growing clothes and toys and sports equipment and all those things that kids have, you know, the thing is if you do it along the way, you can be, you know, quite thoughtful about what you do with those things. So one of the things that's really popular for our clients is to send their books to the, for the Times Colonist book sale, but that only happens once a year. So unless they've got a head start, then unless their move is happening around the time when the Times Colonist is receiving those books, then that opportunity goes by. So, you know, it's just one of those things that if you kind of pick a category or something to work on and you just sort of keep an eye on things, it, you know, it it just makes things, we like I said, we can do it whether you've not gotten rid of a single thing. It's just the process becomes more manageable if you're kind of keeping up with casting off the things that you don't use.
0: And in the case of books, I mean, that's a great example because you're right. I mean, it's once a year. Maybe put aside a little corner in your house or something where as you're going through things and, you know, you start collecting books, put it in the corner and have that ready for the day that the Times Colonist starts collecting their books. Right.
19: That's right. Yeah, that's right. Exactly. You just pick a category, and there are certain categories that people tend to have a lot of things, like mugs.
0: Yeah.
19: You know, multiple
0: kitchen items,
19: tools, yeah.
0: Yeah.
19: Linens for beds that they don't own anymore and sizes of beds they don't own anymore, that sort of thing. So yeah, just, you know, as if your church is having a sale, then you find some things to donate and it just helps move things along.
0: Yeah. You and I just did one recently, and I have to say, again, you know, to our listeners, it is, it's amazing how your role as the downsizer and the packer, plays a key part of somebody's move, you know, at a traditional sale. So I took care of their sale process. You took care of the move. We had to coordinate with your team to figure out, okay, what's going to happen? Is it best to have furniture left in the house or have it cleared out? So these are conversations that we can have. And our clients said, you guys figure it out. And, you know, of course, we're here to make sure that we get the best result for our client at the end of the day. And that's what I really enjoy doing when I'm working with you guys.
19: Yeah. And the feeling is likewise. I mean, what I like to think is that we form a little team around our client.
0: Yeah.
19: And you have your area of expertise and we have our area. And, you know, together with what the client wants, we put those things together and with the idea that we're going to get them over the finish line without too much fuss, right? You give them, feedback and information relative to what you do, and we do the same. And, you know, for a lot of our clients, they haven't had to sell a house in a long time. So it is a daunting process if they haven't had to think about, what do I need to do to get the house ready for sale? How do I need it to look? Should I be renovating my kitchen? You know, yeah. All those kinds of things that people are that they're thinking about at the time. So
0: yeah.
19: I think the most important thing to know, and the thing I love about the VSBN group, is there are people out there that are professionals that can help you with these things. So whether it's hearing health, whether it's, you know, home care, whether it's real estate or downsizing, there are great people in the community who have, you know, a depth of knowledge that that you can benefit from. So I think it's great. You just for people to know that there are people out there that can help.
0: Hear, hear. Absolutely. And great segue into the event that we have coming up, folks. So again, it is on Wednesday, October the 28th. It is the VSBN, Victoria Seniors Business Network's Hearing Healthcare and Why It Matters. From 1:30 to 3:30 at St. Patrick's Church in Oak Bay, we're going to have our VSBN member, John Lewis from Ears to You, talking, and also Dr. Leah Best, who is an audiologist, who will be giving tips and some education on hearing health. So again, folks, you can find us on Eventbrite. You can find us by going to the CFAX 1070 page. I've got the information there, or by calling and leaving a message, 1-778-200-3387. Again, I'm going to repeat that number in a moment. But before I do, Jill and I have another event. It's the day afterwards. Hopefully it's not too confusing. This is a relocation one. So it's relocation by the numbers. Jill and I will be talking about what you can do to prepare for downsizing, organizing the move. We'll talk about costs and budgeting. We'll talk about the real estate market, what's happening out there, timing, and all of these fun things. That's at Monterey Center from 1 o'clock to 3:30 again, and that's going to be Monterey Rec Center. The information is on our webpage, and it's the same phone number, by the way. So if you get your pen and paper here, it's 1-778-200-3387. 1-778-200-3387. Just leave a message. Let us know if you're coming to either or both of the events and how many of you will be there. And we look forward to seeing you. Jill, thanks for joining us today.
19: Thank you for having me, Tony. Good to see you.
0: And for you, our listeners, be here for you this time next week.
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16: Now this update from the Canadian Press. The United States Coast Guard says it is still an active search for survivors off the coast of Nantucket after a debris field was discovered from a missing Canadian air ambulance yesterday. Captain John McTamney gave details about the search area during a news conference in Boston this morning, with Hamilton, Ontario-based Latitude Air Ambulance owning the jet and noting that six people were on board when contact was lost. Quebec's main party leaders are delivering their final messages to voters ahead of tomorrow's provincial election. The CAQ leader says her party is the only one that offers an alternative to the province's sovereignist federalist dichotomy, while focusing on nationalism and economic growth within Canada. BC NDP leader David Eby says his promise to cap unfair price increases on grocery staples would apply to multiple major grocers across the province. Eby says centralized food distribution has contributed to grocery prices rising faster than inflation. From the Canadian Press, I'm John Kennedy.
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19: Hello, British Columbia wide on our radio network and globally on our podcast. We're delighted to be on location at Unsworth Vineyard in the Cowichan Valley on Vancouver Island. And we're joined by Nick Bevan. He's the president of Jackson Wine Estates International. Hi, Nick. Great to catch up with you. I know you're a busy guy and you're off on another trip. But we wanted to talk today about all the stuff that's going on here in the Cowichan, and particularly at Unsworth and Blue Grouse. You have been investing a bit of dough here and having a lot of fun.
20: We certainly have. Thank you, Tony. And thank you for acknowledging all the various things that you're witnessing right now.
19: Yeah. Well, first of all, I guess the big question is why the Cowichan? How did that come about in the end that you chose the Cowichan Valley to, to spend your money in and a lot of it?
20: Well, the family has made a concerted decision to move some of their forward investments into what we would call cooler climate regions around the world.